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3: The case thrown out. I'm Lisa Lacera, Fox News. The Justice Department is moving to drop charges against David Hearn, who was charged with deliberately damaging the reflecting pool near the Lincoln Memorial.
4: The reason, the DOJ says in court papers, the evidence was not originally known to prosecutors, and it suggests the installation of the new coating was botched, and that led to the damage. The DOJ alleges the Interior Department did not give prosecutors documents in a timely manner and withheld important information, arguing they wouldn't have sought an indictment in the first place if the Department of Interior was more forthcoming.
3: Fox's David Spahn. Hearn had pled not guilty earlier this month to one felony count of property destruction and has a trial date set for September. At a cabinet meeting at Camp David this morning, President Trump talked about the deal announced last night where Hamas would lay down their arms if Israel meets certain conditions.
5: President Trump touting this really as a major achievement. He also said it's one that simply would have been impossible to get done without the success the U.S. had already in the war against Iran.
6: It's a great breakthrough. Nobody thought that would be possible to disarm Hamas. That shows you how much success we're having with Iran.
5: Here in the region, we've gotten back into that rhythm of attacks, one side striking the other, the next night the other side striking, multiple drone attacks targeting U.S. bases in Kuwait, no casualties reported.
3: Fox's Steve Harrigan in Tel Aviv. The Marine Corps says the pilot of an F-35B stealth fighter is expected to survive after ejecting from the jet shortly before it crashed near a Miramar air base in San Diego.
7: Photos circulating online appeared to show heavy smoke coming from near the base. Marine officials initially confirming emergency crews were responding to an aircraft mishap.
3: Fox's Kristen Goodwin. 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
2: Anthropic says their artificial intelligence model acted on its own to hack 3 different outside systems.
3: Anthropic, makers of the AI named Claude, said standalone models of the intelligence gained internet access they weren't supposed to have and then gained unauthorized access to real systems of 3 different organizations. The discovery comes as part of Anthropic reviewing activity of its AI models. The incidents stem from an actual order given to test the AI to search for and retrieve data hidden somewhere. Due to misunderstandings between Anthropic and partner organizations, the models carried out the task with connections to the internet at large. In one of the 3 instances, the model realized it was searching outside the test environment and stopped the exercise. Eben Brown, Fox News.
2: The state of New York has sued prediction market platform Kalshi, calling it an illegal, unlicensed gambling operation. Kalshi and other prediction market platforms say they're federally licensed and regulated, and states have no authority to govern them. The Publix supermarket chain expands a berry recall.
4: Publix is recalling frozen Greenwise organic whole blueberries and whole mixed berries sold in 8 states over concerns they may be contaminated with E. coli. Publix says it made the products unavailable for purchase in late June. Expands a recall earlier this month tied to a single

0: bought or frozen blueberries based on the public health investigation. The Food and Drug Administration reports 12 E. coli cases in the outbreak in Florida and Georgia. The recalled berries were sold in Alabama, Florida, Georgia, Kentucky, North Carolina, South Carolina, Tennessee, and Virginia. Chris Foster, Fox News.
1: A panel of United Nations officials warn a strengthening El Nino has already broken records for intensity at its early stages and will likely spark even more wild weather as it grows. The scientists say a key area in the Pacific Ocean used to measure the strength of El Nino reached the

With over 85 years of expertise in livestock marketing, Producers Livestock is now offering livestock risk protection insurance. 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It can be used for swine, cow-calf, backgrounder, and feedlot operations. The premium is due at the end of the endorsement period. 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

Jesse Kelly Show, another hour of the Jesse Kelly Show on a fantastic Friday. We have so much to get to this hour, so many great questions, a fat stack of them here. It's going to be everything from salmon to John Thune to someone has an idea for Iran, someone wants to talk about my back, all that and more coming up in the second hour of the world famous Jesse Kelly Show. And remember, if you miss any part of the show, you can download it, iHeart, Spotify, iTunes. Also, little heads up. I know that you're always waiting for me to do another history special. I'm not working on one at the moment, but I'm working on one. What, Chris? Don't roll your eyes. I'm trying to explain. I've got that itch again, and trying to think of, I've been browsing various things that might catch my interest that I think would catch your interest. So I'm working on it. If you have suggestions, it's fine. It's fine. Maybe I'll dive on it, but I'm working on it. What, Chris? Chris said the first Punic War. Haven't we ever done the first Punic War? It's a fascinating little affair. I might do the first Punic War. I'm not kidding. It's one that a lot of people don't know about. Remember the Punic Wars, Hannibal, you know who Hannibal is, Hannibal versus the Romans. That was the second Punic War. There was a war before that. That's not a bad idea, Chris. Not a terrible idea. I might do that. I can't believe Chris had a good idea. Dear Shogun Oracle, unlike you, I love fish. I'm not a heathen. No, you don't love fish. Stop for a second. I have to again repeat this. Over and over and over again. Stop claiming you love fish, because that's a lie. You are a liar. You know why? Because what do you say when you eat fish that doesn't taste good? What do you describe it as every single time? It tastes what? Fishy. Fishy? You're eating fish. Do you not want it to taste like fish? Have you ever had a steak and sat back and said, oh, that's too beefy? Ever had some chicken? Sat back, ugh, this is chickeny. No, you haven't, because you want your beef to taste like beef and you want your chicken to taste like chicken. You don't like fish. You like how fish is prepared. I can see you right now with your little fingers typing an email to me saying something along these lines. Jesse, you haven't had my dad's deep-fried catfish. I have no doubt your dad has some wonderful Cajun-breaded blend that he deep-fries up, and the catfish is delicious. It's the breading. But Jesse, but my fish etouffee. Yes, etouffee is delicious, I'm aware. My steak doesn't need etouffee. My steak doesn't need to be deep fried. Your garbage fish does. You don't like fish. Anyway, the guy says, but I can't understand women's desire for salmon. It's the worst. Every outing with friends, it's the first choice among women there. What's going on here? And should I stop eating fish in case there's some kind of estrogen? Okay, let me explain something about women. The women will know this, but this is for the dudes who are listening to the show. Women, well, we'll make it about dudes first. Men, this is across the board universal. Men are going to have, they're going to put a high priority on their professional success in life. Doesn't have to do with money, by the way. So that can be part of it, but men believe, and they're correct about this, that it's their job to be providers. And so if you've ever been out of work, and I have been out of work, it's not just that you're worried about the money. You feel like less of a man. I'm not bringing in money. I'm not paying the bills. You're way too hard on yourself, but that's natural. Men are going to place a high priority on professional success, period, end of story. Women do this with their appearance. And this all goes back to the most basic.

caveman biological thing, right? A dude in his cave wants to be able to go out and kill a deer and feed a family. And a woman who wants a man that can go out and kill a deer and feed a family, she is understanding that he's probably going to go pick the hottest one. So she's going to place way too much of a burden on herself, on her physical appearance. The result of that is women will eat the most disgusting crap in the world, and they will convince themselves that it tastes good. Now, they know, women aren't stupid, they know it doesn't taste good. That's why your wife orders the salmon and you order the chicken fried steak. And about halfway through the meal, she looks over and she says, "Can I have a bite?" She knows. She knows. Salmon, it's become one of those kind of universal chick things, especially when they're around other women, because women have vicious competition with each other. And one will have to get the salmon, and then the other will be like, "That sounds good." She doesn't think it sounds good. "That sounds good. I'll have the salmon too." And they're all thinking, "Wow, I'd love the chicken fingers and mac and cheese," but nobody wants to be the fatty in the group who orders that. Nobody does. Ninja Kelly with, I can't use that word, with Rhino John Thune fighting to not pass the SAVE Act. "Sorry, but my thoughts have turned to thinking he's either getting some huge back channel money or he has been offered some cushy job that makes a lot of money. If any of this is true," so and so forth. His name is AC. Okay. I've got to tell you, I've told you this before, you're not going to like the truth of this, but here is the truth of this. I don't like John Thune. I was loudly against him becoming Senate Majority Leader back when it mattered, but no one else wanted to very few people wanted to participate in that fight, so they made him Senate Majority Leader. I can't stand John Thune. He's one of those rhinos from a red state who keeps getting elected because he's handsome and raises a lot of money. I understand all that. Okay, so I am not a John Thune fan at all. Donald Trump I like very much. Donald Trump has come out many times and said this: John Thune needs to get the votes for the SAVE Act. John Thune needs to get the votes. It's his job to get the votes. And Trump isn't wrong when he says it's his job to get the vote.

0: filibuster. What is the filibuster? Little government 101. In order to pass a law, an actual law, you don't need 51 senators. You need 60. The founders put that system into place because they didn't want the Senate passing lots of laws unless lots of people wanted it. They wanted that kind of gridlock. If you eliminate the filibuster, that means you can pass a law with 51. We don't have enough senators to take even that step. And that step has to be taken before you can get to the step of passing the Save America Act. We do not have the votes for the Save America Act. And I don't say that to demoralize you, because I want it as much as you want it. But I can't stand it when these people are out there screaming all the time, call your senator, call your senator. We do not have Mitch McConnell because he's half dead and retiring. We do not have Tom Tillis because he is retiring and not worried about reelection. So now he's screwing Trump every chance he gets. We do not have John Cornyn because John Cornyn got primaried and now he has no longer any incentive at all to pretend like he's with Trump. Now he's this guy.
1: He was saying he thinks that this might be because you don't like him.
2: You know, I voted with him 99.3% of the time. that has nothing to do with it. This is about making
0: We got it. We don't have Bill Cassidy. He lost his primary. He's gone. Now, keep in mind, I just listed, what was that, four? There are actually more, but I just listed four. Have you looked at the makeup of the Senate? We don't have four votes to lose. You lose those four, it's over. It's over. Even if you talk Susan Collins into going for it, or Lisa Murkowski, I didn't even mention her, which you won't talk her into it, but even if I gave you those two, and I can't give you those two, but even if I gave you those two, the votes do not exist. And because these people have either been primaried or they are retiring, there is no longer anything you can do to twist the knife on them to get them to do it. You can email them till you're blue in the face. Donald Trump can scream at them in a closed door meeting, which he absolutely did, and good for him for doing it. We can all get on the radio and Facebook and Twitter and everything else and scream to the hills, but they don't give a crap because our leverage is gone because they're retiring. That doesn't mean we're never getting the SAVE Act. It means with this particular Senate, we are not getting the SAVE Act. The next Senate may. We end up keeping control of the Senate. We might have a shot. It's not no. It's not yet. You will not have the SAVE Act before November. You will not. You will have some chalk. And Lord knows the Senate needs some chalk. Why does the Senate need some chalk? Well, here's the deal, you see. We have lost 1% of our testosterone every year for the last half century. A quick math on that tells me that we've lost 50% of our testosterone in 50 years. It's a national crisis, and it's very clearly a crisis in the GOP. 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
3: It is the Jesse Kelly Show on a wonderful Friday, and Ask Dr. Jesse Friday. Remember, you can email the show, jesse@jessekellyshow.com. So Trump came out today, had a big cabinet meeting, and it was all televised, which I think it's really cool when he does that. And the audio is a little shaky on it, but you know they were asking him about Iran because they always have to ask him about Iran. Here he was.
4: Well, I think we just want to win. We're doing very well. Trying to be nice as you can be in a situation like that, but
3: okay. This email says, remember, we, by the way, last night we had Brandon Weikert on the show. Weikert is obviously not a fan of this whole Iranian nonsense. Maybe that made you mad, but he's also an insane wealth of information, as you found out last night. You can download that if you want to hear it. iHeart, Spotify, iTunes. I kept him on for like 45 minutes, just going over, what's the state of the conflict? How are we doing missiles? Is there a Ukraine thing? We went over everything. If you want to be way more informed on what's happening and why it's happening, I would highly recommend you go listen to that. It's free, right? Dear Jesse, yes, Trump screwed up, but we are there now. So now what? I suggest Project Chokehold. Commit the United States to multiple efforts to circumvent the Strait of Hormuz, he says, like a pipeline. So even if the world economy is in dire straits come November, at least the voters will see he has a plan that doesn't look like a forever war. Well, that already is happening. As I said before, on a long enough timeline, it's easy to see this being extremely damaging for Iran's goals of just choking off the Strait of Hormuz as a terrorist tactic whenever they feel like it. It's already happening because these other Gulf states and us are now clearly motivated to not need that waterway as much as we do now. The problem is there's what's in your mind and what's in my mind, and then there's the reality of actually implementing such a thing. Let's make this about me, shall we? You know that we're stuck in yet another closet broadcasting the show because our old studio got flooded out and it's decimated. So what are we doing? We have a realtor involved. We're out there looking through other space. In fact, we already found one we like where we're going to build our new studio. Okay. Sounds good, right? So we're going to get out of this closet, right? Buddy, we just found the space. Jewish producer Chris has a million different tactical questions. He's got to clear about this and this. And then even once all that stuff gets cleared, then it's going to have to go to the suits at iHeart. And even if they, and they'll be wonderful about it, they already are. But even if they're like, yeah, sounds good, get that one. It's still got to get sent down to the corporate legal team. And I need to see this document. And then once we get to that place where they sign the thing, then we have to start bringing in construction crews to start making the studio what we want it to be. We got to have this room here and we have to have a. There is a lag. A lag that will be months, if we're being generous, months long lag before I walk into a studio. Now, build a pipeline through the desert. You have to even come up with a concept. You have to have an architect, engineers building the thing out. I don't even know what the international permitting process would be. Then you have to actually get construction crews. Oh, did I mention? Iran is launching rockets at everyone in the area. You have to get a construction crew who can even get the insurance they need to go in while Iran is launching rockets and start building. You see what I'm saying? There is such a long lag on that that being able to bypass the Strait of Hormuz is obviously a

wonderful goal so the dirtball Iranians can't keep doing this. And I believe we will accomplish that goal one day. That day is a long way away. That day is not coming tomorrow. There's a lag there. All right? It's a good plan. No insult to you. It's a long way away. Now, you mentioned, what can't Trump campaign on that in November? Hey, we're coming up with a plan. I'll just come back to it again. The prices of everything, the American people are not going to be swayed by that. They're not going to be. They are angry enough about Iran. They don't want to hear about your plan for Iran. They want you to talk about prices and prices and prices and prices and prices. If you look at the polling on the issues people care about, it's actually disheartening. And here's why. The economy, the affordability of things is pretty much all people care about now. Issues that I care about, like immigration, deportation, crime, they're not on people's minds. They're not. And look, you can say they should be. I mean, I'll tell you right now, I think they should be. Everyone should be worried about it. They should be. I do not have the power, and neither do you, to control what all the normies think about when it comes to elections. All we can do is look at the data and figure out what we're going to do about it. And the data right now all points to the exact same thing. People are angry about the affordability. They do not think the administration and the GOP itself, they don't think they're doing anything about affordability. They are angry about it. Now, the only good news on this front is they hate Democrats. They hate Democrats. So that may buy us something, but that's what the normies care about right now. So it is what it is. Someone's thinking about being a Canadian. Someone's mad about something Weichert said about boomers. Hang on.

0: Born on America's darkest day of September 11th, the Tunnel to Towers Foundation has been helping America's heroes ever since. 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
4: I'm Jim Remler. More than $13.7 million in unclaimed property has been returned to Nebraskans so far this year, according to the state treasurer's office. Between January 1st and July 15th, the state's unclaimed property division paid out nearly 11,500 claims, with the average claim totaling about $1,200. State treasurer Joey Spellerberg says the money doesn't belong to the state, and officials are working to reunite assets with their rightful owners and heirs. Unclaimed property can include dormant bank accounts, uncashed checks, unpaid wages, stocks, life insurance proceeds, and even safe deposit box contents. Since Nebraska's unclaimed property program began in the late 1960s, more than $315 million has been returned statewide. Officials estimate 1 in 5 Nebraskans have unclaimed property waiting to be claimed somewhere in the state. Residents can search for missing assets through the Nebraska State Treasurer's Unclaimed Property website. And a Nebraska man is facing multiple felony charges in connection with a July 5th shooting outside a Sioux City nightclub that left 2 people seriously injured. Sioux City police say 26-year-old Talis Ace Lewis of Dakota City turned himself in early Thursday and was booked into the Woodbury County Jail. He faces 6 Class C felony counts. Investigators say the shooting happened around 5:40 a.m. in the parking lot of El Gallo Negro on Leech Avenue following a confrontation involving multiple people. According to court documents, Ace Lewis allegedly retrieved a .40-caliber handgun from a vehicle, approached a fight in the parking lot, and fired 4 shots. Giovanni Jordan was struck 3 times in the legs and later airlifted to an Omaha hospital. Carrie Miller was shot once in the leg and underwent surgery for a shattered femur. Ace Lewis is being held without bond and is scheduled to make his initial court appearance August 10th. With WNAX News, I'm Jim Remler.
5: Here's your updated 570 WNAX forecast. With the frontal system still in the region for tonight, we're expecting showers and storms to continue for portions of the region. The better chance for that shower and storm activity into tonight really focused across central and eastern parts of Iowa. In southern Iowa, we could see a few strong to severe storms as well. Otherwise, lows for tonight across the region expected to be a mix of upper 50s and low 60s. Areas of rain and isolated storms will continue into Saturday too for eastern parts of Iowa. The rest of the region should see dry conditions with temperatures a mix of upper 70s and low 80s. By afternoon. Quiet and dry conditions in the forecast by Saturday night region-wide as temperatures drop back in the upper 50s and low 60s. Temperatures start to warm back up on Sunday. We'll see 90s across central parts of South Dakota, 80s as you head farther to the east, a mix of 70s and 80s across southwest Minnesota and into Iowa too, then warmer in central and eastern Nebraska with widespread 80s forecast there. I'm meteorologist Regina Cole on 570 WNAX. Right now it's 73 degrees.
6: It is the Jesse Kelly Show on a wonderful Friday. Remember, if you miss any part of the show, you can download it. iHeart, Spotify, iTunes. Okay, so I'm a conservative America First citizen. I just learned that due to a Canadian citizenship requirement change, that both myself and my 9-year-old son could become dual citizens for a small fee and proof of my grandparents being born in Canada. I will always be an American, but I am intrigued at the potential benefits of also holding a Canadian passport, namely more travel options and potential to live or own property there if my situation changes. I think Canada sucks, but I want to do it. Is that bad?

Yes, it's bad. It's bad because you have to pay a small fee. Listen, spent a lot of time fishing in Canada, went bear hunting in Canada. Used to, well, we don't have to go into the college details, but I went up to Canada then too. Been to Canada many, many times before. I'm not paying you to become a citizen. You pay me to become a citizen of Canada. We're not joining that country for free. Jesse, I'm so sick of people like Brandon Weikert, who you had on, casting aspersions at baby boomers. We are not all a bunch of robots. Some of us can actually think for themselves, like me, and hate this stupid, ignorant Iran war nonsense. We're not a bunch of mindless robot Lindsey Grahams. I'm sick of these aspersions. Okay, a couple things. First, I have an old saying, and it is brilliant beyond belief. And here it is. If it doesn't apply to you, don't apply it to you. Right? If it doesn't apply to you, don't apply it to you. I heard when he said that thing about boomers yesterday, and I knew that was going to ruffle some feathers. But if he wasn't talking about you, then don't stress it. Now, and what do people mean when they do that about boomers? Well, here's what people mean. And it's most definitely not all baby boomers or all people of any generation. There is no generation that is all wonderful and no generation that is all terrible. There are turds and wonderful people in every generation, no question about it. But when people say that, let me explain where it comes from. All right, I'm going to explain where it comes from. You know how we talked earlier about GOP primaries and the red state GOP primary voter? And we talked about how he's generally been stupid and lazy. You know, that when I say lazy, I mean the ones who don't vote. And when I say stupid, the ones who go out and vote for the loser who's been there, the guy who's been screwing us over. Who are these people? Again, this is not universal either. But if you don't really do a lot of reading, I'm talking about reading about whatever new scandal or legislation is. If you don't listen to a lot of different things, if you don't spend much time on social media, let's say, and this is actually not an insult to Fox News, but let's say what you do is you just have Fox News on in the house or in the background all day long. You don't really do much else, but that's what you have on in the background all day long. If that is your only source of information, you are going to watch Lindsey Graham on the air every single night. Every night. You are going to be, if that's the only thing you have on, if that's the only thing you consume, Fox News will shape your entire worldview. Your entire worldview. So it will govern how you think about things if you're not seeking out other forms of information. Now that brings me to the boomer insult, which again, it's not every baby boomer. What is the general age of the person who would have those media consumption habits? That is an older American thing because that's a more traditional thing. The television on a news station is something that it was that way when I was a kid. That was how I grew up. That's the older generations. The younger generations, in a lot of ways, it's not that they're better, but in a lot of ways, they're much more informed about stuff because they're connected to other things online. My sons are way more informed about so many things than I am. If there's a movie coming out, if there's a this, hey, have you heard about that? They always know. Crap, I don't know because they're consuming things I don't consume, right? So what's happened is that has created a frustration in people who, South Carolina is a great example. I brought up Lindsey Graham. I know he's dead. I don't care. We're going to talk about the reality of it. South Carolina is blood red. Per capita, it might be the reddest state in the union. I haven't looked in a while, but it's very, very red. If you're not getting elected statewide as a Democrat in that state. So again, you would think that because that is the case, they will have the most hardcore, bloodthirsty right-wingers sitting in the United States.

0: state Senate. Instead, they had Lindsey Graham and Tim Scott, about as wishy-washy as you can imagine on most of the issues. How does that happen? Well, who's on Fox News every night? Every night. Now, I don't consume any media, because, and I've told you why many times before, we don't have to go into it. I don't consume any media, but I don't sit and watch the news every night. I don't remember the last time I had a news program on. Whenever they're on in my house, it's because there's been some big speech or event, and OB will want to tune in afterwards to, hey, let's see what CNN is saying, kind of hate watch it. Beyond that, news programs aren't on in my house. None of them. It's different. It's just a different way of thinking, right? Jesse, what's the most expensive thing your wife has bought? All right, I'm going to tell you. I have not told you this, and I've been keeping it from you because I'm embarrassed. So here it is. You ready? My wife, you know, Ob, is a health freak. I've never met anybody in my life that actually enjoys vegetables. And I mean genuinely enjoys vegetables. She will walk over if she wants a snack. She will open up the fridge and just grab some broccoli. Mmm, I want some broccoli. I'm sitting over there with my hand buried elbow deep in the Dorito bag, and she's eating broccoli. And that's a credit to her. Look, I wished I ate like that, right? Credit to her. She's also very much one of these MAHA people. There's so much poison in the food and the microplastics and all the stuff. Maybe you are one of these people, but she most definitely is one of these people. She won't drink something out of a plastic bottle. She won't do it. She wants glass. That's how she is, right? Chris just reached for his plastic bottle. I have a plastic bottle sitting beside me. I would never. So, because she wants natural things, she wants fruits, she wants vegetables, and because she is this relentless homemaker, she has for years tried to become a gardener. She wants a garden. She wants her own garden where she can grow jalapenos and carrots and berries. And she wants a garden so she can monitor what goes into it, you know, no pesticides and all that other stuff, and get genuine produce that's healthy for herself and her family. Credit to her for herself and her family. It has not gone well. She's never really been able to make it go. The friggin' birds come for it. Pick your problem. That brings me to the most expensive thing she's ever bought. I'll get to that in a moment. Before I get to that, let me get to this. Your time is worth something, isn't it? Are you an employer? 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
13: It is the Jesse Kelly Show on a fantastic, wonderful Friday, and Ask Dr. Jesse Friday. We're going to pause just for a moment on the emails. I'll come right back to them in a second, and we'll play Ken Martin. Remember Ken Martin? He's the chair of the DNC. If you're looking for motivation, maybe you're angry about this or that or prices, and you're thinking, I'm just going to stay home in November. Please keep in mind what these people are going to do if they take power.
14: Right now, Republicans are terrified. They have broken every campaign promise they made in 2024. The only way to reverse Republican cuts to Medicaid and to lower the costs they've raised and to fix a broken healthcare system is to win elections. And when? Not if, but when we get back power. And this is important. We have to use that power.
13: Yeah. So back to my story about Ob. You asked the most expensive things she ever bought. And I told you that her attempts at gardening have not gone well. Birds keep eating it. The bugs keep eating it. She just can't seem to get one going with any consistency. So I think this was for Christmas last year. She comes to me and she says, you know what I want for Christmas? I said, what? I want some professional.

you know, to come out and install a garden that will actually work and not get eaten alive by the bugs. I agreed to it. I agreed to it. And what, Chris? How much was it? I want to say it was $3,000, I think. Something like that. We didn't want to go over the top, right? But wanted something. Yeah. So that one hurt. I'll be honest with you. Garden's thriving. Absolutely thriving. She's finally, look, we got fresh peppers and fresh berries and whatnot. Garden's thriving. Not our finest hour. Dear Jesse, you mentioned a headline Thursday saying that the Swiss men do not wear shorts even in hot weather. I'm the same way. Except for underwear, I never wear shorts. I gave them up and I was a teenager many years ago. As the kid in the 1960s, all the adult men I knew wore long pants. Never did I see my dad in shorts. Shorts were for boys, as were knickers upon a time. How times change. Nowadays, I see many men, some of them older than I am, wearing shorts. Says his name is John. So I am a gigantic hypocrite in probably more ways than I can count. I try not to be, right? I don't want to be. You don't want to be, but we end up that way. And here's one of the ways I'm a huge hypocrite. You ever look at an old picture of America, whatever, 50s, we call it the 50s, and maybe it'll be a picture of New York City, and you're looking at the sidewalk, and every dude is in basically a suit and a tie. He's got a jacket on. And the ladies, they're all in pretty dresses, dressed up. You know what I think when I look at that? I think, wow, that's awesome. We should go back to being that society. I wish we still lived in a country where people put themselves together like that every single day. Every time I see one of those pictures, I think to myself, man, that's the kind of country I want. Yeah, I'm wearing sweatpants right now. That's the kind of country I want. And I'm sitting here speaking to the entire United States of America wearing sweatpants and one of the 5 shirt rotations that I wear. I want you to dress up. I don't want to dress up. You see, Jesse, I'm a dog trainer in San Antonio. Can I please spend a week or two with Fred? I know you say he's stupid, but I think you'd be pleasantly surprised what he's capable of. Also, what's your opinion on flock cameras in regard to the Constitution, specifically the 4th Amendment, says his name is Rusty. All right, so first, we've accepted that Fred is who he is. I appreciate your offer to help. Fred just turned 6 years old, and I'm very ashamed to say that on Ob's insistence, we drove down to the pet store so he could pick out a gift on his birthday. Yeah, I know, I am so embarrassed, but that's what happens when you get married, fellas. Either way, there's no saving Fred. Fred, I'm convinced that he was rejected by somebody who tried to purchase him, and that the place where we bought him, that they didn't tell us that. And the reason I'm convinced of this was we weren't supposed to get a dog from this batch of puppies they had. We were supposed to get the next batch, which was a few months later. I don't remember how far later. They call it out of the blue and they said, well, no way. We have an extra. Do you want him? An extra? Do you? I think, and Ob gets mad when I say this because she's like, oh, don't say that about our baby. I think that somebody who's extremely knowledgeable about dogs, like a dog trainer type, I think he showed up to purchase Fred and put him through some basic testing and said, I'm going to hold out for the next batch. Right? Now, the result is that we have this gigantic fluffball machine, and he forgets to drink water. That is a basic instinct that fruit flies have. Yet Fred,
When he gets, let's say we take

for a walk. It's hot down here. And he gets back, and he'll be panting. He's hot. We have to physically guide him to the water bowl to let him know it's important to drink water. I know you're a wonderful dog trainer. There's nothing you can do for Fred. Fred's gone. All right. Fred is what he is. As far as flock cameras go, I always reject more government surveillance in our society. And I reject it because history has proven time and time and time again that bad people will eventually seize control of those cameras and they will use them to do bad things. I am outright against this every single place you can possibly imagine. Get them all out of our society. All right, we still have an hour. We'll have some fun. Hang on.

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6: What does safety mean to you? Last week, Terrence Keel revealed how at least five people die each day in state custody, either during arrest or at some form of correctional or detention facility. His new book, The Coroner's Silence, reveals the dangerous reality of in-custody deaths and how their stories are often minimized or rewritten in the death records. To Keel, this doesn't sound like a system that prioritizes public safety. While many people imagine feeling safe as the ability to call 911 in an emergency, Keel's perspective of safe is more proactive instead of relying on support after the fact.
7: To me, safety is providing dignity, power, shelter, clothing, and purpose to people so that they are not driven to a point of desperation where they need to break into your house. You see the difference? One is about investing into people, so that people can live lives that have purpose and dignity. The other is cleaning up the mess when we don't invest in people and we want to arrest them and lock them up. And there's no secret, and we've known this for decades, jails and prisons are not places of reform. Very rarely are they that. They usually are places of trauma or places where people become even further broken and sometimes tragically lose their lives. We need to be able to have more nuanced conversations about these issues and not just think that the criticism of police means wholesale getting rid of law enforcement.
6: Keel is a professor of human biology and society and African American studies at UCLA. He believes law enforcement shouldn't be expected to cover every type of emergency. Yes, we want them on the scene if there's a school shooting. However, there are other nonviolent situations that may have more successful outcomes if a mental health professional was dispatched instead.
7: So many of the people who have died in police custody are people who are struggling with mental health conditions, but they don't have access to healthcare. They're people who are dealing with substance abuse issues, but they can't see a medical professional or healthcare provider. We live in this strange nation where we don't believe people are entitled to medicine, shelter, food, clean air, clean water, which are the material things that create healthy people. So when you take those things away, what do you create? You create unhealthy people. And when an unhealthy person or a vulnerable person, which is a better way to think about it, comes into contact with an agent of the state that can use violence, can in your life.

0: lawfully and also has a history of being discriminatory. It's a very tragic, potent interaction.
1: And it's in the death record where Keel says we can truly see the scope of this problem.
0: It shows how these people are falling through the broken social safety net. They're in health crisis. Someone calls, we need an EMT or a paramedic. My brother, who is a military veteran who has PTSD, is at a holiday party and is not doing well. Do not send police. They send police anyways, and that person dies within a matter of a few moments. So it's a second death. It's a kind of failure that we're failing people in general in this country, and then we're failing them a second time when we send police instead of care.
1: In his book, Keel details many stories of people who've died in police custody, including Glenda Raymer, a 49-year-old white woman with a history of mental illness. She called the police to her house because she believed her boyfriend had overdosed. But when officers get to the scene, they find her partner to be healthy with no signs that he was under the influence of any drugs.
0: She gets upset because she's convinced, hey, there's something wrong, help him. Things escalate. They ask her to leave the home and she complies. She goes and sits in front of her pickup truck. And then the record makes it unclear what was said to her, but suddenly there's a change in events and she gets angry. And she grabs a kitchen knife. And the record makes a great deal about this kitchen knife. And it's written in such a way that it then allows the reader to think it's reasonable for what happens next.
1: And what happens next is that Glenda is surrounded by at least 9 armed officers while experiencing what appears to be a mental health crisis.
0: This is a white woman with a cane, with a mass in her abdomen, weighing less than 100 pounds. And police are trying to de-escalate the situation, but they're doing it with their guns drawn. So imagine the escalation of violence here, right? The threat of violence. And at one point, the death record mentions that she's has a knife in her hand and her purse in the other hand, and she's rocking her body back and forth to trying to kind of console herself because this is a heightened stressful situation, right? Cortisol levels are spiking. No doubt her heart rate is spiking. And they shoot her point blank range with beanbag rounds from a shotgun, but they shoot her in her chest.
1: The impact caused her ribs to break into her body, puncturing her heart. Police shot her a second time in the arm, and she died soon after from severe hemorrhaging.
0: The family gets the death record, and it's determined that the death was a homicide, but the actions of police were lawful. They didn't break any law, so no charges were brought. The district attorney did not prosecute police or law enforcement. That doesn't sound like justice at all. It sounds like they made a mistake. Force was used. She should still be alive. And I share that story because if that can happen to a 40-year-old white woman with disability, what do you think happens to a 21-year-old Latino man or a 19-year-old, black man who's 6'3" with a hoodie on? We can imagine we've got countless stories of what happens to these people. And I think it's a reminder of just how the investment in policing has come at the expense of the investment in people. Glenda Raymer should be still alive. And so many other victims in this book should still be alive if we had only invested in their lives.
1: And though the death investigation system isn't causing these deaths, it's helping to cover up the factors that are.
0: We know police are violent and they end lives. But what we don't realize is that doctors and physicians, who we've been convinced are arbiters of truth, they do independent objective research, they're driven by science and the Hippocratic oath of do no harm. So we give them a pass and we don't realize how vulnerable they are to bias and discrimination, just like law enforcement. So what we need is to work to hold that system accountable, because that system should be held accountable. At least at the very least, the idea that elected officials who appoint medical examiners and coroners, because many medical examiners and coroners don't run for office, so they're not accountable to a voting constituency, which is part of the problem. But the people who appoint them are. We have to put pressure on them to create things like civilian oversight commissions, which are happening all around the country.
1: Civilian oversight commissions are designed to increase transparency, accountability, and trust between officers and the communities they serve. The National Conference of State Legislators reports that at least 18 states have laws around community involvement in law enforcement oversight.
0: These civilian committees allow members of the public, very often people who've been impacted by police violence, to have some say over cases where people die in custody, or the budget that police are getting annually. Police departments are some of the few places in this country besides the military where they can kill us and continue to get rewarded with more funds into their department annually every year. It's a really strange system.
1: And while these efforts are important, they're just one piece that's needed in a much larger puzzle. Since part of the problem is law enforcement's expected to deal with all situations, Keel says we need to empower communities to create their own safety systems so we aren't calling police for every situation under the sun.
0: It can have a lot of different forms.

0: There are certain communities, like in New York, for example, that are running civilian-run courts where people can resolve disputes with each other without actually ever having to involve law enforcement and police. And the results have been really powerful. People are able to deal with, you know, theft and assault and all kinds of issues not involving traditional law enforcement. It might also look like creating systems where, which we've been doing in our lab and other places have been doing, creating secondary review of autopsies for communities and families. Colin Kaepernick's Know Your Rights Camp, for example, offers free secondary autopsies to any community member who has lost a loved one in police violence. These efforts have been really useful because autopsies are very expensive. They can be from $1,500 to $10,000. Having a service like this provides community with another level of resource that they can use to challenge the system.
1: Keogh believes that we also need to keep investing in our communities so that everyone has the opportunity to live with purpose and dignity.
0: These kinds of like community run efforts, I think, have to be also invested in while we are continuing to hold this democratic system accountable. And we got to keep our hands on both parts because you need one. One can't work without the other. And I don't think we should put all of our eggs in the basket of traditional politics. But I also know community cannot exist completely free of government because we need to be able to have permits and access to just the very basic needs of a city or a county to operate independently.
1: Keogh's book reminds readers that this is not someone else's problem. We all come in contact with this system and it can fail any one of us.
0: It's a crisis that's hiding in plain sight and will only change if everyday people begin to see themselves in the victims of police violence. We have to overcome this idea that it's just a problem that affects Black people or Latinos. No, every demographic can be found in that 32,104 people who died. And in fact, the largest population in terms of raw numbers are white Americans. White Americans made up 32% of those deaths, followed by Black Americans, which were in the 20 percentile, and the Latinos, which were in the lower 20 percentile. And so this is an issue that affects every demographic of our country. And the only way it changes is if we begin to really kind of get involved and see the issue for what it is.
1: The Coroner's Silence is available now wherever you buy books. You can find more information about Terrence Keogh and all of our guests on our website, radiohealthjournal.org. Our executive producer is Amira Zavery. I'm Kristen Farah.
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7: Brian Kane was already working in law enforcement when he decided to join the military, though it wasn't necessarily a career change he had planned.
8: I was very young. I was 19, and I had a gentleman pull me aside, and he said, son, if you're going to continue to do this job, you need to go get some life experience. And he was absolutely right. So I went and joined the United States Marine Corps at a ripe old age of 20 years old.
7: Kane was placed in the delayed entry program, which gave him up to a year before shipping out to basic training. But

0: And like so many others, Kane returned home with more than he'd bargained for. Post-traumatic stress disorder is estimated to affect more than 1 million veterans in America. Since PTSD can present in so many different ways, some people, including Kane, don't initially realize that's what they're experiencing.
1: I didn't know why I was behaving the way that I was behaving, or that I did the things that I did, or didn't do the things that I didn't do. I didn't have a full grasp and understanding of why I was the person that I was until I started kind of going down this rabbit hole of learned behavior that no longer serves us and then leads to a certain kind of behavior. What I mean by that is anybody that has first responder training or was in the military will understand that when you walk into a restaurant, you sit with your back to the wall and you face the door. So why do you do that? Well, it's because the door is the place where the problems come in, and you want to be the first to see that. It's fine to sit facing a door. What's not fine is when it becomes so much of a disruption to your life that it causes problems in other areas.
0: Kane began avoiding all the places where he had experienced trauma. While that's somewhat easy to do in the military, he realized it's a much harder task in law enforcement.
1: For first responders, that's not always a choice. So for me, I would avoid going places, or I would isolate when family came over, because it was just so much of everybody wanting everything from me all at once. And I just didn't have the wherewithal to be able to understand that, you know, people didn't want something from me. They just wanted to be with me. And my brain just didn't comprehend that.
0: When he couldn't avoid the triggering memories, Kane would completely isolate himself and turn to alcohol for help. Thankfully, Kane decided to take back control of his life nearly 4 years ago. He started down a path for healing from PTSD and traumatic brain injury, utilizing different programs offered through the VA. Though many people automatically think of the clinical treatments, Kane says he also got a lot out of the complementary programs that fostered his creativity.
1: A couple of them, it was actually writing songs. So there's like some songs that you co-write with other people in your cohort. And I found that to be incredibly therapeutic for me. And when I completed all that, I had found this organization called Guitars for Vets and applied to be a student.
0: Guitars for Vets is a nonprofit that helps military veterans cope with trauma through music therapy. It's one of the VA's complementary care programs. Soon after applying to be a student, Kane saw a job opening within the organization and is now the development director for Guitars for Vets. Nathan LeCompte says the program is able to tailor the experience for each student.
2: When we engage with a veteran, we find out where they are, we find out what they're interested in. We originally only taught acoustic guitar, you know, back when we started 20 years ago, but after being able to grow and expand our program, so now when we engage with a veteran, part of the initial conversation is, what's interesting to you? Would you like to play the acoustic guitar? Are you more interested in electric guitar or maybe even bass guitar?
0: LeCompte is the interim executive director at Guitars for Vets. Once they have a good idea of what the student's into, the next step is matching them with an instructor from their pool of nearly 1,000 volunteers.
2: Now, as this veteran lives near about 40 minutes from a brick and mortar chapter, we truly do recommend that's the route for them, because the face-to-face interaction, the community, the camaraderie, that's what folks truly benefit from. And we'll make that introduction to the local chapter there. Now, if a veteran is not anywhere near a local chapter, we do fortunately operate a cyber chapter. We have a director of online learning that helps manage a pool of almost 80 volunteers that teach for veterans across the United States, to include Alaska and Hawaii and everywhere in between.
0: It's a 10-week program where the instructor and student have one-on-one sessions playing their chosen instrument.
2: Now, there are exceptions to that, where we know that there are some veterans that would truly benefit from just having a battle buddy with them, having somebody there to share the experience that makes them feel more confident and allows them to relax and take a breath and enjoy the experience. But we do try to cap that at about 3 veterans to 1 instructor, because we also want to make sure that the experience doesn't get watered down and get sullied with a room full of veterans and then just one guy or girl leading the charge at the front of the classroom.
0: While some of the volunteers are veterans themselves, LeCompte says many are musicians who want to give back to the men and women who've served our country.
1: If it wasn't for our absolute army of almost 1,000 volunteers, this program simply just wouldn't exist. They truly are the hands and feet of our program, and they are the ones out there delivering the programming, delivering the services. And, you know, Nate and I are just so lucky to be in the position

0: that we're in to be supportive of them and support them in delivering the mission.
1: With so many volunteers, there's a wide breadth of talent to complement students at all levels.
2: There is an introduction to the acoustic guitar, to the bass guitar, to the electric guitar. Of course, you'll speak about how to hold the instrument, how to sit, you know, how to breathe, where to look, like all the little nuances to this new world. And what's happening in the background is not only just learning about the guitar and the music itself, but there's this beautiful interaction between the instructor and the veteran, and they're entering this mental space where they're able to just be mindful and be present. And that's where a lot of the benefit really starts to bloom. And that, like I said, goes on over those 10 lessons.
1: Kane says that oftentimes the real magic of this program has nothing to do with music. Instead, it stems from the camaraderie these lessons offer.
0: When people leave the military, they all say the same kind of similar something around the idea of, I miss the clowns, but not the circus. We just get the clowns back together. And that is really the magic and majesty of veteran services that aren't clinical intervention services, right? Like, there's certainly a time and a place when people need a clinical intervention, and they should absolutely seek those things out. But where we fall, and where most suicide prevention and postvention services fall, is we just provide a different tent for the clowns to get back together and be clowns.
1: Having someone that understands your unique humor and lingo, and who comes from the same culture you do, helps you let down your guard and feel like you belong. And though there's no true clinical aspect to this work, LeCompte says the healing that comes out of the experience can be just as powerful.
2: We're not therapists, but I'll tell you this. When I get on my motorcycle or when I walk into the woods, that is therapeutic for me. I find my joy increasing. I find my awareness coming forward. I find myself centering and grounding, and there's not a therapist in sight. And that's exactly what's happening with music, especially when you do it in a platform where you have volunteers giving their time and their love and their compassion to you and in front of you and with all the other folks in the room. And that's where, like Brian said, there's a lot of neat magic that happens.
0: Music is just one of those things that naturally gathers people together and allows them to have a shared experience of an emotion, be it joy or sadness, because, you know, being sad is therapeutic sometimes. So it just allows people to have this commonly shared experience together. And that truly is one of the most healing things that people can experience, is to experience a shared emotion with other people.
1: After the 10th and final lesson, Guitars for Vets gifts the graduate with a brand new guitar and any extras they need to continue playing on their own. You can find more information about Brian Kane, Nathan LeCompte, and all of our guests on our website, radiohealthjournal.org. Our writer-producer is Kristen Farah. Our production manager is Jason Dickey. I'm Greg Johnson.
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3: Medical notes this week. You could get a 3-for-1 deal at your flu shot appointment this year. A study published in Science Advances reveals a vaccine that triggers strong protective immunity against seasonal influenza, COVID-19, and RSV all at once. Animal trials showed there was no reduction in immune response or drop in effectiveness when combining the three vaccines into one. Researchers hope this will help boost immunization rates across the country. Are you properly prepared for your next hike? Research shows that the vast majority of people head into remote parks severely under-equipped. Data from a survey published in Wilderness and Environmental Medicine reveals that only 15.7% of day hikers and 25% of trail runners actually carried basic survival essentials, despite high self ratings of safety. At a minimum, hikers should carry maps, emergency water, and comprehensive first aid items. And finally, the mystery of chronic itch may finally be traced back to the finest hairs on your skin. A study published in the journal Neuron reveals that the short, fine hairs we think of as peach fuzz on our skin are wired to sensitive neurons dedicated strictly to transmitting mechanical itching sensations. While typical treatments effectively soothe chemical irritations like mosquito bites, they completely fail against this pathway. Researchers hope this finding helps create more effective therapies for chronic itch. And that's Medical Notes this week. I'm Mayon Vosta-Betancourt.
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2: Well, it might have felt like Seattle in the Twin Cities today with a cool and consistent rain falling, but it is clear and comfortable at T-Mobile Park, which is where the Minnesota Twins begin a three-city road trip fresh off one of the most improbable and electrifying victories you'll ever see. We welcome you in to the late-night edition of the Menards pregame lineup card. My name is John Vitas, and we certainly hope you stay up late with us tonight. We'll get to how they did it in a minute, but the Twins win yesterday keeps them within a game of the final wild card spot in the American League and a nose ahead of that chase pack, which includes these Mariners. Seattle has had a disappointing year after reaching the ALCS last season. They're 53-57, but still only three games back of the wild card, despite going 6-13 since July 7th. They returned home late last night after wrapping up a sluggish 2-7 road trip. While the M's still have some decisions to make regarding Monday's deadline, the Twins have already declared themselves as buyers and completed their second bullpen acquisition of the month late last night. The Twins have acquired veteran lefty A.J. Minter from the New York Mets and in exchange for ranked infield prospects Billy Amick and Bruin Agbayani. Minter is in his 10th big league season and has pitched to an ERA under 3.8 in each of his last seven campaigns. He has a 2.35 ERA this season over 23 innings. He gets it done primarily with a cutter and a four-seamer and has always had success pitching to contact. He will not be available for the Twins tonight as he is still in transit across the country, but is expected to join the team tomorrow. Derek Shelton will share a little bit more on the move when he chats with Chris. Tonight's starting pitching matchup features a couple of talented right-handers who have both lost their last three starts. Zebby Matthews gets the ball for Minnesota, coming off a quality start, but has pitched to an ERA over 8 in his last three outings combined. He also has an even strikeout-to-walk ratio in that span. We'll have more on Zebby a little bit later in the show. With an abundance of impressive starters, the Mariners use a six-man rotation, and tonight hand the ball to Bryce Miller. Miller has pitched to a 2.75 ERA over 11 starts this season, but has a 6.19 mark in his last three, seeing a bit of a velocity drop-off as well. He's also given up five homers to the Twins in just three career outings, pitching to a 6.75 ERA against Minnesota. Well, before we get into the matchup with Chris in Perk out West, let's relive yesterday's amazing finish as part of our rewind. It was a rubber game between the Twins and Royals, with Bailey Ober squaring off against Noah Cameron. Both guys cruised through two hitless frames, but with two outs in the top of the third, John Rave banged a double off the right field wall. The next man up was Jack Caglione, and he drilled a two-run shot 438 feet to right, giving KC a 2-0 lead. Ober then retired five in a row, but gave up a one-out single to Tyler Tolbert in the fifth. After a fielder's choice put Carter Jensen at first base, Rave doubled again. The throw came into second, kicked off Ryan Kreidler's glove, and Jensen came racing home to extend the Royals' lead to 3-0. Ober would finish six innings, just two earned runs allowed on four hits. He struck out three. On the other side, Cameron was mowing through the Twins' order. He walked a batter in the first and the sixth, but in between retired 14.

0: Twins in a row. He carried a no-hitter into the seventh, but Ryan Jeffers broke it up with a single to right center. Cameron worked a perfect eighth before exiting at 97 pitches, but that would be a fateful decision by Matt Quatrero. Lucas Ursig came in, retired the first two Twins, raising Kansas City's win probability to 99.6%, but then Ursig hit Jeffers, allowed a single to Royce Lewis, and walked Josh Bell to load the bases. The Royals summoned lefty Matt Strom to face Cody Clemens, and Strom worked Clemens to 0-2 before this.
1: Pitch swung on and hit high in the air. Deep right center field for Cody Clemens towards the big wall, and it's gone for a game-winning grand slam, and Cody Clemens has fulfilled the prophecy, and the Twins walk off the Royals for the second time in three dramatic days. All hail King Cody at home plate as the Twins win it 4-3.
0: The most dramatic swing you can possibly have in baseball. Down 3-0, two strikes, two outs in the ninth, and Clemens with one big swing brings the Twins all the way back in what they call the ultimate grand slam. According to Opta Stats, Cody becomes the second player in baseball history to record a strikeout on the mound, notch a three-home run game, and hit an ultimate grand slam, the only other guy to do it. Babe Ruth. So yeah, there's that. Amongst other stats from that game yesterday, including the Twins getting to 500 and staying within a game of the final wild card spot. Well, as we exhale and have all taken 24 hours to digest that moment, let's send it out west for the first time this weekend as we are at T-Mobile Park, courtesy of Treasure Island Resort and Casino, which is where we find Chris Atterbury, fresh off two walk-off calls, and back on Twins Radio for this road trip. Three-time All-Star Glenn Perkins.
1: Yeah, we've gone to the bullpen, and we are bringing Glenn Perkins in to hopefully get the team back up over 500. Twins are 55-55 as they take on a Mariners club coming back from taking a whooping from the Dodgers. They are 53-57. Twins, tough series, the walk-offs notwithstanding offensively, Perk, and really they were silenced in large part by a lot of soft-tossing lefties by guys who didn't have overpowering stuff. Well, tonight, Bryce Miller has overpowering stuff. In fact, every starter that you'll see in a Mariners uniform has overpowering stuff. What is it about the Mariners in terms of matching an eye for talent, what they want, a pitching philosophy, their development that has allowed them to cultivate the one thing every team in the league is looking for?
2: They have managed to find a combination of extreme strike throwing with overpowering stuff. And that's what they do. Bryce Miller, he averages 96 with the fastball. So he got it. 4.2% walk rate. So he's not walking anybody. He's in the strike zone. And they're just going to try to fill up the zone, play defense behind those guys. Rush Miller doesn't rack up a ton of strikeouts. It's mostly weak contact for him, but if you're behind in the count, you become defensive. And I think that's their whole game, is to make the hitters defensive. And they've done that forever. I feel like going all the way back to the King Felix days, that they've always had a guy or guys that are elite, and they've got a whole collection of them here. I'm really curious to see if how this Twins team responds to this starting staff. They've mashed fastballs all year, and facing some of those softer tossing lefties, mixing pitches, different pitch, different location, every pitch you see, in a lot of ways can be more difficult. Maybe guys that fill up the strike zone, you know, you have to be ready for that mid upper 90s velocity. We'll see if they can get back to the timing of that fastball and hit fastballs like they have for the bulk of the season.
0: And Perk, this Mariners rotation has remained pretty healthy, and on paper, a lot of the hitters have still met their individual expectations, with, of course, Cal Raleigh being the obvious exception. So I'm curious, as you start to look at this Mariners team, what do you think has contributed to them being below 500?
2: They don't score runs, and in the same way that they forever have pitched and pitched incredibly well, they've always struggled to score runs. I think for a long time they thought it was a ballpark. Who knows? It's certainly not an easy hitter's park, but they're just not scoring. I think when they score four or more, 38-15. When they score three or less, 15-42. That kind of tells you everything. They're going to try to pitch. They're going to try to win low-scoring games. They just haven't had the offense, and having Cal Raleigh not be what Cal Raleigh was last year, certainly a huge blow. They're probably still waiting for Julio Rodriguez to be Julio Rodriguez as well, because he's a guy that's always gotten off to a slow start and then some way somehow found it and ended up having an incredible season. That he's not there yet, and so it struggles offensively. I think if the Twins can put some runs up, maybe score early, you knock them on their heels a little bit. I think that's got to be the game plan.
1: And one of the

0: Issues for the Mariners coming off this road trip, John. They've given up runs early. They give up a bunch of first inning runs in their trip through Texas and then through Chavez Ravine to take on the Dodgers. And then again, you get defensive, you're on your back foot, and you're not a team that's scoring a lot of runs. Anyway, Twins, when they were winning series on the road, and a lot of that against the AL West, they were scored a lot of first inning runs. Let's see if they can do that tonight.
1: Yeah, hopefully the Twins can discourage the Mariners early, get out to a nice lead. Guys, thank you so much. We appreciate it. Looking forward to the call here just after the top of the hour. We have been at the park thanks to Treasure Island Resort and Casino, the exclusive casino partner of the Minnesota Twins. 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Now, going 4-2 on a homestand for the Twins is always great, but under the winning record is an offense that has been sputtering a bit. Minnesota has scored 4 runs or less in 6 of their last 7 games, and Derek Shelton knows they need to get some big innings going in this road trip.
2: Offensively, we've been a little challenged over the last 5 or 6 games. We haven't hit any homers. I mean, Cody hit the big homer yesterday. We haven't driven the ball to the ballpark. So we got to figure out a way to create some runs. And I think the flip side of it is that our offense has been so consistent for the first 3 months. There's going to be times that it goes through ebbs and flows. We just got to figure out how we're going to create runs.
1: Yeah, I would love to see the bats break out tonight. It's a pretty typical lineup for the Twins with one small exception. Tristan Gray gets the start at shortstop, his first start in exactly 2 weeks. Of course, spending some of that time in AAA. Well, we've got a stacked show for you tonight. Derek Shelton joins Chris to hit on a few different topics when we come back. We're also going to hear from Zebby Matthews on how he's trying to correct some finer points of his approach since his clunker in Chicago. And it's a Friday, which means Gino takes us back to 1991 with a finish nearly as exciting as Cody Clemens' swing yesterday, albeit on a hit with a lot less distance. Stay tuned for that and more here on your home for Twins Baseball.

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9: 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It's time to get the manager's take on this weekend series. Here's Chris.
10: We're here with Derek Shelton. Memorable birthday for Derek Shelton yesterday, indeed. And you get a couple of wonderful gifts. You get an amazing victory, and then you get a new member of your bullpen. So let's start with the amazing victory. I know you talked about it a lot yesterday, but it's worth revisiting. Again, our first conversation of the year on this program, you said you want the identity to be 27 outs, and you guys have lived very much up to that.
11: Yeah, I think so. I mean, it's a credit to the player group. They've really embraced that. They go through, I think, yesterday probably embodies that 27 outs or 26 outs in this case, as well as anything. I mean, down to your last strike with nobody on base, down three, hit by pitch, Royce with a, you know, seeing eye ground ball, and then Josh Bell with a really good at bat to set up, you know, Cody hitting the walk-off.
10: You won't have AJ Minter with you yet, but talk about the correspondence, the communication between the front office, you and your staff, in terms of getting the Minter deal done.
11: Yeah, well, I know it's, I mean, AJ's somebody that we liked. We didn't know if he was going to become available. I think once we saw how it was kind of transpiring, Jeremy was able to get the deal done late last night, Minnesota time, which was still earlier for us flying in here. I was able to talk to AJ last night, but by the time I talked to him, I mean, it was almost midnight. He had just found out about the deal, so he will be here tomorrow.
10: One of the big things at a deadline you want to add, but you also have such a great ecosystem in this clubhouse of guys. So is the conversation about fit, not just in terms of talent, but in terms of personality, is that something you and your staff are heavily involved in?
11: 100%. I think that's a large portion. Now, I think one portion, and I don't mean this in any way egotistically for our staff, but I think, you know, our culture will take care of itself. We have a really good group, and I think our guys will take care of our culture. In this case, and being specific, I mean, when we start doing the background on AJ yesterday, I mean, it was top notch. I mean, I talked to guys he played for, guys he played with. I mean, I even got a text this morning first thing from Glenn Sherlock, who was on my staff that was with him in New York. That first thing he said was, great, dude, we're adding a really quality human being into our group along with another left-hander that can pitch and leverage.
10: Let's talk about tonight. Zebby Matthews gets the ball, big ballpark here against a team that's been kind of enigmatic offensively, but certainly still very, very dangerous.
11: I think the thing with Zebby is just go out, put the ball on the plate, let us catch the ball, and you know we're going against a really good starting staff here in Seattle, one of the best starting staffs in the game. So I expect

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1: Sounds like a plan. That's Derek Shelton. Send it back to studio.
2: Yeah, Twins beginning a big stretch of baseball tonight. Six of their next seven series against playoff contenders. Well, when we come back, we're taking you to 1991 here on your home for Twins baseball.
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2: Well, every Friday this year on the Menards pregame lineup card, our Mark Janowski digs up a 1991 time capsule as we celebrate the 35th anniversary of the Twins World Series title. And for the second straight week, he recaps a legendary game against the A's.
9: In the 2 months since the Twins took over the top spot in the American League West, they had a lead as big as 5.5. But after dropping the final three games of a series to California, things were a little too close for comfort when the A's rolled into the Dome on Friday, August 16th.
10: So, as play starts tonight, the Twins are still a game and a half ahead of the Chicago White Sox and four games up on Oakland. But Seattle has suddenly popped back into the picture, and the Mariners, with their four-game win streak, are now 5.5 back. And don't forget Kansas City, folks, sleeping with one eye open in the weeds and trailing by just 6.5 games. It's a pennant race in the AL West and the Twins and the Athletics. Tonight's combatants are right in the thick of the fray.
9: The Twins plated a run in the second and the third off of Mike Moore, only to have the A's get a pair in the fourth and sixth against Kevin Tapany, including two solo home runs from Jose Canseco. It was still 4-2 heading into the bottom of the ninth. The best closer in the game, Dennis Eckersley, tried to close the door. Brian Harper's RBI groundout pulled the Twins within one. Randy Bush delivered a pinch-hit double. Scott Laius ran for Bush, and Mike Paliarulo stepped to the plate.
11: Eckersley from the set delivers. Swing and a line drive to left center field. Bush will score. Cut off by Ricky Henderson. It'll be a single for Paliarulo, but the score is tied at four.
9: Eckersley would strand Pegs at second to send the game into extra innings. It remained deadlocked until the bottom of the 12th. Chuck Knobloch a one-out double off of Gene Nelson. Kirby Puckett an infield single. Runners on the corners for Kent Herbeck.
10: Tied in the bottom of the 12th in a pinch. Herbeck gets a little number towards short. Twins are going to win. Here's Knobloch to score. Shortstop Gallego charging in had only one chance. That was to make a barehanded pick.

0: up and so to the plate, but the ball was hit very slowly towards short. Knobloch got a good break from third. He comes across to score. Herbeck has the game-winning hit, and the Twins have come from behind for an oh-so-sweet win over the Oakland Athletics in the opening game of this four-game series by a final score of 5-4. Let's go to the dugout interview, and Mike Woodley is standing by with Chuck Knobloch, who had four hits and six trips and scored the game's winning run on that Herbeck slow roller. Here's Mike.
1: Well, Chuck Knobloch, big win for the Twins going on to the extra frames, and a big night for yourself, too, at the plate. Why don't you bring us to the 12th inning and the double, which puts you in a position where Kent Herbeck could knock you in with the winning run?
2: Well, to begin with, I was looking for a good pitch to hit. He started me off with a fast one outside corner that I really couldn't do nothing with, and then he threw me a pretty good pitch, a slider. I had it in the back of my mind looking for it, and I was able to hit it good down the line and get a double on it, and then Puck, I knew they weren't going to give him too much to hit, and he ended up chopping one high, which worked out well for us. And, you know, then Herbie, all he has to do is really put it in play and, you know, hope for the best, and that's what happened. This is a big, huge win for us.
1: A lot of heroes on the Twins team tonight. Yourself, four hits tonight, your second four-hit game with the Twins. And, you know, to be quite honest, you haven't been hitting the ball that great as of late. Is this something that gives you an extra lift, I imagine? Really changes the attitude in a hurry.
2: Oh, yeah, a big change. And, you know, to be honest, I've been hitting the ball pretty good, just haven't been getting hits. You know, I just hadn't been fortunate to find the holes. And tonight I found a few, and, you know, hopefully we'll go from here. And this is a big lift for everybody. Everybody got hits tonight, big hits, and hopefully it'll carry us right through the season. Hopefully.
1: I just want to ask you a couple things that happened tonight. First, some maybe thoughts on Steve Bedrosian. 3 1/3 innings, no hits, no runs, 4 strikeouts. A big time. You needed a big performance out of him, and Bedrock did the job.
2: Yeah, that was unbelievable right there. He himself knew he'd been struggling a little bit lately, and boy, he threw the ball well. He had a real hard fastball and a good hard slider, and you know, anytime you have that type of pitches, you know, that was unbelievable. I can't say much about it. He did a great job. That was big. He kept us in the game the whole way. I mean, when we tied it, he came out and still shut him down. So, you know, big hand for him.
1: Oakland, this is the first of a four-game series now with the A's. And the A's have been, even though they were struggling in Seattle, they came in tonight feeling they could still gain some serious ground on you. You look, the A's lose tonight. Chicago lost tonight. Kansas City lost tonight. I don't even know if you noticed that, did you?
2: No, my mind was all into the game. This was, like I said, a huge win for us, and you know that just makes it even sweeter when the rest of the division loses. And you know, when you start playing your own division, it's real important to get more wins and losses, obviously, you know, to gain some ground and put some distance between us and the rest of the division. So it was good, a big win for it. I mean, here you're down 4-2, nothing going in the ninth, and Eckersley, you know, one of the best closers in baseball, and then before you know it, we tied it. So it was huge.
1: Chuck, I'll let you get back up with the team, but congratulations on the win, and good luck tomorrow.
2: Thank you.
1: Chuck Knobloch of the Twins, and again, scoring the winning run tonight for the Twins, and also having four hits the second time in his career. Big night for the rookie second baseman.
3: And a big rally in what was the first time Eckersley ever blew a save against the Twins.
4: The White Sox also lost that night, so the Twins' lead was up to 2.5 games, and it would only increase from there. Gina will have more on the Twins' strong finish next Friday. Our Twin storyline with Zebby Matthews brings the show to the finish line when we come back here on your home for Twins baseball.
5: It's time for a Twins player profile.
6: Hi, this is Mick Abel. What's your biggest irrational fear? I can't stand the idea of being plopped into the middle of the ocean. That just sounds like the scariest thing in the world. What was your first welcome to the show moment? I gave up back-to-back-to-back home runs against the Mets. It was Lindor, Soto, and Nimmo. That was a don't throw fastballs and fastball counts moment. Would you rather sit in the window or the aisle seat? I'd rather sit in the window just so I can kind of look outside. I'm not the biggest fan of flying, so the more I look outside and the more I see everything out there, I'm like, all right, this calms me down. What is my go-to cheat meal? Probably like a cheeseburger from anywhere. 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This has been Mick Abel.
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7: Wrapping up the show with our Twin storyline as we chat with tonight's starting pitcher. Zebby Matthews has been a little Jekyll and Hyde throughout his career, and it's really only been a few blow-up outings holding him back. Zebby has 3 starts with 7 runs allowed or more, but he's also had 8 quality starts in just 13 tries. The latest rough outing came out of the All-Star break against the Cubs, 10 runs allowed in just 3 innings.
8: You know, nobody wants to have a start like that in Chicago. I've had a couple of those this year, but I think the good thing, you know, is the response, you know, that I've been able to have, you know, after a rough one, you know, to come back out and get through 6 and, you know, keep the team in a position to win the game. You know, that's kind of always the goal, is I think as a starting pitcher, you know, obviously everybody wants to start through. You go 7 innings and you punch out 12 and, you know, everybody wants those starts. But, you know, if you can have those days where, you know, you might not feel the best, but you're able to keep the team in the game or anything sort of like that, at the end of the day, it's about winning games. So, you know, anytime you can have a start where, you know, the team's in a position to win and, you know, you get the win, it's always good.
7: So even with 3 beatdowns on his record this season, Zebby has given his team a chance to win more often than not and covered plenty of innings. But in that start in Chicago, one clear issue reared its head. Matthews gave up 4 hits with 2 strikes, including 3 on an 0-2 count. That immediately became a point of emphasis.
8: So that was a big focus going into the start against the A's, was to make sure, you know, with 2 strikes, you know, 0-2 count, like you've got, you know, you don't want to say you've got pitches to waste, but, you know, like there's room to expand with 2 strikes. I mean, even if the miss is bigger than you want, like, you know, you still got 3 other pitches to put them away. So, yeah, just trying to be a lot better there.
7: And while finishing hitters with 2 strikes is definitely important, Zebby knows there's other ways to get key outs.
8: Early count outs are, you know, a starting pitcher's best friend. You know, you love those. Those are what allow you to go get to the 7th inning and, you know, go deep in games. So, you know, from pitch 1, you know, I'm trying to get in zone and I'm trying to attack the hitter. And then once you get with 2 strikes, you know, then I think Todd just talked about, like, flip the switch on, you know, okay, like, I want, like, this early on contact out, you know, 2 strikes now, okay, now you're chasing the punch out. And you've got, you know, you've got your 1 or 2 pitches to get the punch out there. So, you know, those are kind of the pitches where, you know, you're going to be a little more greedy with leaving the zone. And hopefully, you know, induce the swing and miss.
7: Yeah, definitely worth keeping an eye on how Zebby handles 2 strike counts tonight. Even though he leaned on the quick outs in his last start against the Athletics, striking out just 1 batter over 6 quality innings. That was tonight's Twin storyline as we bring the Menards pregame lineup card to a close. Let's stay up late tonight. Chris and Perk have the call from Seattle next on your home for Twins baseball.
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0: They're ready, and it's time for Twins baseball.
1: This ball crushed, face of the wall, and see you later. Home run. Ryan Jeffers with a three-run shot to left center.
2: Back track, out of here. Luke Keyshaw's first of the year.
1: Swung on a miss. He struck him out. That's number 10 for Taj Prep. Bradley has been brilliant.
2: It's that ball high in the air. Right field might have a chance. Get up, and out of here. Josh Bell's third of the year.
1: One on and pulled to the right side. Blue for a base hit. Brooks Lee, how about it? And it's 3-1 Minnesota Twins.
0: Twins baseball is brought to you by Target, proud partner of the Minnesota Twins. Now let's head live to the ballpark.
1: Yeah, it's a gorgeous night in the Pacific Northwest as the Minnesota Twins kick off a three-game series with the Seattle Mariners. Good evening, everybody. Thanks for staying up late with us. Chris Atterbury alongside Glenn Perkins as Zebby Matthews toes the rubber for the Twins, who try to get over 500 for the first time since April 21st. Tough act to follow after their thrilling walk-off victory last night, but we'll see what lies in wait for us here tonight at beautiful T-Mobile Park. Glenn's got your starting lineups. We've got the national anthem, and we've got some Friday night baseball from Seattle coming up on your home for Twins baseball.
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10: Welcome back to T-Mobile Park in downtown Seattle, Washington, for game one of this three-game series. The Twins will send Zebby Matthews to the mound. The right-hander's 4-8 with a 5.21 ERA, and the Mariners will counter with Bryce Miller, who is 4-5 with a 2.75 ERA. We'll get you the rest of the lineups in just a moment, but here is Tommy Burton with tonight's national anthem.

0: take a look at the lineups. First four visiting Minnesota Twins with a record of 55-55. Leading off playing left field is Trevor Larnach. Behind the plate and batting second is Ryan Jeffers. Cody Clemens, yesterday's hero of heroes, is at second base and batting third. Designated hitter Josh Bell is the Twins' cleanup hitter, brought to you by Marsden, your hometown cleaning team, keeping Target Field a world-class facility for 17 years and running. Thank you, Marsden. At first base, batting fifth is Royce Lewis. Alan Roden is in right field and batting sixth. Brooks Lee plays third base. He's batting seventh. In center field, batting eighth is Luke Keyshaw. Rounding out the Twins lineup, playing shortstop is Tristan Gray. He'll be lined up behind Zebby Matthews, a right-hander, again, 4-8 with a 5.21 ERA. And for the home team, Seattle Mariners with a record of 53-57. Leading off, playing second base is Cole Young. Randy Arozarena is in left field, batting second. Dominic Canzone is the designated hitter and batting third. In center field and batting fourth is Julio Rodriguez. Josh Naylor bats fifth. He's at first base. Behind the plate, more of the Mariners, Cal Raleigh batting sixth. Weston Wilson is at third base, batting seventh. Shortstop Cole Emerson bats eighth. And rounding out the Mariners lineup playing right field is Victor Robles. And they're all lined up behind the right-hander warming up right now, Bryce Miller.
1: Bryce Miller, big right-handed Texan. He's out of Texas A&M. It's a gorgeous night for baseball here in the Pacific Northwest. Temperature in the upper 70s, skies are a clear blue, and the roof is open at T-Mobile. 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Reach for a Brewpub Latte Monte Pizza loaded with award-winning Wisconsin mozzarella cheese today at Cub. Glenn's buddy Alan Porter behind the plate tonight. Crew chief calling balls and strikes. Roberto Ortiz at first. Jim Wolf, veteran umpire at second base today. And the third base umpire is Alex McKay.
0: Did you see these guys in the weight room this morning?
1: I did not. But
0: specifically Alan and Jim.
1: If Alan and Jim were in the weight room, I would just poke my head in and then back right out of the weight room. Here's Trevor Larnach. Has had good success against Seattle pitching throughout his career. Back in the Pacific Northwest where he starred in college. And the first pitch is down and in, ball one. We are underway. So important for the Twins to try to get some offense early. They just scored just one run in their last series. That did not come with two outs in the bottom of the last inning. Tough way to consistently make a living. Pitch on the way. And that pitch is taken for a strike and the count is 1-1. Larnach has reached in 12 straight games against the Mariners. Just 1-for-7, though, against Bryce Miller. We're a little askew off to the first base side of home plate. Kind of a lower vantage point as the pitch from Miller skips in there for a strike, and the count is 1-2.
0: You talk about scoring first, scoring early. The Mariners, when they score first, 37-23. 16-34 when the opposing team scores first.
1: Twins are eighth in the league in first inning runs. Seattle's been giving up a lot of early runs of late. One ball and two strikes. And the pitch swung on and chopped up the first base line. It's going to be a foul ball. It was grabbed there by Josh Naylor. Lefty flings it back towards his pitcher, but he was in foul territory and it stays 1-2. That was a knuckle curve from Miller. That's not a pitch you see a ton from him. He is primarily a fastball, a four-seam fastball guy with a splitter and a slider. But mixing in that knuckle curve, kind of a toy to play with here against the left-hander Trevor Larnach.
0: A cutter, a sweeper, a sinker, and then that curveball, all single-digit percents. 6%, 5%, 4% with the curveball.
1: Here's the 1-2, and then that misses down and in. We count 2-2.
0: And your typical four-seam split guy, I think of like a Kevin Gausman.

0: receivers up in the strike zone, splits down below. They did a really good job against him more often than not by laying off pitches down in the zone. The difference with Miller is he throws so many fastballs at the bottom part of the strike zone.
1: 2-2, swung on and missed, and he struck him out. Down goes Trevor Larnach. It's a strikeout for Bryce Miller to get things started here today. It was the splitter, and it was just down below the zone. As you were pointing out, he's got that cutter, which gets a tremendous amount of swing and miss, but he has yet to record a strikeout with it all season long.
0: Yeah, and wondering how he utilizes that pitch. It's a pitch he only throws 6% of the time, but you would think you get that kind of whiff rate, 37%, throw it a little bit more.
1: Foul ball straight back into the top of the net. That was ticketed for us. Count is 0-1, caught the top of the net.
0: There's this hole behind me.
1: Right behind you.
0: And that can only be from one thing, and I'm wondering. That ball would go right through my throat.
1: Yes. It'd be like one of those cartoons.

0: Ball for a strike in the count 1-2. You mentioned that he throws the four-seamer down. That's something the Tigers tried to do with Casey Mize, who, by the way, has been pushed off his start tonight in advance of the deadline. But they realized that if teams saw the ball up, they knew it was a fastball, so they had him start throwing that four-seamer low. Pitch wide, 2-2.
1: And with the amount of carry that Bryce Miller generates with his fastball, I would expect more of his locations to be up in the zone, but by and large, it's outside half to the right-handed batters, and then more of them maybe in the middle third to the bottom of the third.
0: Ground ball foul up the third baseline. That was the split again. So once he got to two strikes, it's been heavy split to Ryan Jeffers. Jeffers, a six-game hitting streak. He's been on base 20 consecutive. Third longest active streak. Josh Naylor out at first base. He's at 21 straight. And then Gabriel Moreno at 26. Miller shrugs his shoulders, and the mustachioed right-hander offers a breaking ball. It's tapped towards third base, picked up on the charge by Weston Wilson, and he throws out Ryan Jeffers. And we're seeing more of what we saw against both the Athletics and the Royals. Some swing and miss, some weak contact, and then now Cody Clemens into the box. What has he done lately?
1: I asked him that on the elevator last night. We got in the elevator, and I looked at him, and he was talking about something to do with the game, and I was like, I missed the game today. I was tied up. Did I miss anything? And he gave me a funny look.
0: He hits this ball deep and foul down the right field line.
1: And he was about to, I think, as humbly as he could, explain what he did. And then I had to cut him off. I said, I'm kidding, man. I saw it. That had to be unbelievable. He said, I can't even describe it.
0: The ultimate grand slam, as they now call it. And the only homer of the homestand for the Twins. Breaking ball low and the count 1-1.
1: And no kid growing up, when they're doing the inner monologue play-by-play, says anything other than, it's usually a 3-2 count, but bottom of the ninth,
0: base is loaded.
1: Base is loaded, down by three.
0: 1-1 is hit hard the other way in the air, foul, and the count is 1-2.
1: I mean, it's every young baseball player's absolute dream.
0: I don't know, young baseball players might be different now. Might be bottom of the ninth, win probability at 46%. OPS 800 against the curveball. Into the teeth of the shift. There's the 1-2. Swung on and bounced again towards first. Naylor backs up, flags it with the glove, flips underhand to Miller covering. And there will be no first inning run tonight for the Minnesota Twins. They go quietly against Bryce Miller in a 1-2-3. First inning, the ball does not leave the infield. You can't spell triple without trip. Today's contestant in Quick Trips Around the Bases is Naomi Murray from Madison, Wisconsin. If a twin hits a triple, Naomi, you win $300. Compliments of Mars Wrigley. See your neighborhood Quick Trip for details. $300 in Madison, that could buy a lot of Badger gear.
1: Royce Lewis's walk-off triple, the last triple, I'm guessing.
0: We had a bunch of them on the homestead. Yeah, because Cody had two, and then Royce had the walk-off. We had three triples in 2 days.
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0: You could spend a lot of time on that website just working through the various slashes and look at all the different things going on. Hey, Will Warren is on target. The Yankee starter fired 6 2/3 scoreless innings and struck out 7 as New York beat the Cubs 2-0 earlier today. The Yankees are 3 games behind the Rays in the American League East. They currently hold the top wild card spot. And if you turn on a radio in New York City, you would think that Rome is burning. It's brought to you by Target, proud partner of the Minnesota Twins. When they got walked off twice by the White Sox in just thrilling games, Yankee fans were about to storm Yankee Stadium and demand change. They wanted to, I think, dig up Babe Ruth and Mickey Mantle and put them back in the lineup. And they get a win here today to kind of calm down maybe for a day. Well, here's Zebby Matthews. Zebby Matthews to the mound, tangling with a Seattle team that certainly doesn't lack for offensive talent, but they lack for offensive production. They're the only team in baseball that does not have a player who has driven in 50 or more runs this year. They've gotten subpar year from Julio Rodriguez. You know, he heats up typically in July, August, September, but he has yet to find his footing. Kyle Raleigh's been abysmal. Cole Young leads off. He's been really good against the Twins and the 23-year-old

0: Lefty takes a strike. The count is 0-1. You watch Cole Young play, and you watch Kevin McGonigal, and you start wondering what is in the water in Pennsylvania. It's a pitch wide. He is from Wexford, Pennsylvania, drafted out of high school in the first round in 2022. 77 games as a rookie last year, and he's got second base pretty much all locked up here in Seattle for the foreseeable future. He fouls this one straight back. It's 1-2. McGonigal's a Pennsylvania kid as well. And Colt Emerson plays shortstop here, paired with Cole Young. He's a youngster out of a high school in Ohio. So these are not guys out of California, Florida, Texas. And they have rocketed to the big leagues after being drafted from the high school ranks. Talent everywhere. As the 1-2 swung on and tipped into the glove. That's a nasty pitch. Fouled into the glove and a strikeout for Zebby Matthews, and it got a woof from Glenn Perkins.
1: That was a slider that disappeared. Started on the inside corner, tunneling out of a fastball on the inner half, and just disappeared back foot. Textbook slider from Zebby to Cole Young there.
0: So went away, and here's the all-star, Arozarena. He's actually played well offensively. Pitch in, 1-1, no strikes. He's driven in 48, second on the team. He's stolen better than 20 bags for the sixth straight season. He watches a fastball zip across the top of his letters. Too tall for Alan Porter. It's 2-0. Mariners have their Pacific Northwest Friday night City Connection on. Pitch down and away, 3-0. They're the old school royal blue with the gold lettering, the cool font, the trident M on the helmets. But then they pair it with the black high school marching band pants. As Arozarena takes ball four, stepped out of the box to take it all the way. And Zebby, after getting a woof from Glenn Perkins on the swinging miss slider, can't find the zone at all to Randy Arozarena. Now a threat to run at first base.
1: I'm not going to take the blame for that one. It was four fastballs. He just couldn't locate. I tell you what, the 3-0... for Arozarena to step out like that, probably the most distracting thing a hitter could do.
0: To a pitcher?
1: To a pitcher. More than waving the bat or faking a bunt or anything like that.
0: Dominic Canzone in from the left side. The former Buckeye takes his strike. He has been, a ball. Just missed. And Zebby now 5 in a row out of the zone. Canzone has been maybe the most consistently productive offensive player. Rips one fair into the right field corner, and that could be extra bases. Arozarena rounds at second base. He's headed for third. The ball is dropped briefly by Roden in right, and it's going to be a double for Canzone, past the lunging Royce Lewis, and the Mariners have runners on at second and third with just one out for Julio Rodriguez.
1: Well, that was a high cutter up above the strike zone to Canzone. He got on top of it. Kept it fair just inside the first baseline, and there's a little jut out in the wall down the right field line that ball hit. And I think if that ball doesn't hit that jut out and gets down into the corner, Arozarena might score. So the Twins caught a break for now. Runners on second and third.
0: Backs against it, though, with Julio at the plate, infield in. The first pitch, a big swing and miss, 0-1, and that's just kind of emblematic of the season Rodriguez has had. He's trying to get some of the early season lack of production back in one big swing. 251 on the year. He scored 51, driven in 46. He swings and cues one foul over the top of his teammate Josh Naylor in the on-deck circle. 0-2. Since missing a dozen games on the injured list, he's hitting sub-200. The man in possession of every single tool imaginable, and some we haven't even thought of yet. Here's the pitch. Breaking ball drops just low, and the count 1-2. Julio can run, play defense. He can throw, hit for average, hit for power. And again, he historically has been at his best in August and September. The pitch. Swung on a miss, and Zebby struck him out. Huge strikeout for Zebby Matthews. And while he's not out of the woods yet, that in many ways is representative of the Mariners' issues this season. Get the right guy up in a good situation and not convert.
1: And four straight breaking balls. Maybe one of them caught the strike zone to Rodriguez.
0: Now it's Josh Naylor. He's reached in 21 straight. Historically has been nails against the Twins, going back to his time in Cleveland. and he takes a pitch down.

0: want to know, Zelly is not in the zone. Gray plays deep and up the middle behind Canzone, the trail runner. Big lead for the daring base runner of Randy Arozarena at third. Brooks Lee is way off the bag, and Arozarena is 40 feet down the line as Naylor takes high 2-0. Raleigh is on deck. Last year, that would have had a pitcher quivering. This year, it has a pitcher thinking, maybe I'd rather face Raleigh right now than Naylor.
1: It's got me wondering what we're going to see here on 2-0.
0: 2-0 is taken down and away, ball three.
1: 2-0 changeup, and they're essentially pitching around Naylor to face Raleigh.
0: You know, and last year, if you're Josh Naylor, that's a cookie. You know they're going to force you to swing the bat. 3-0 pitch, and it's taken all the way, and that's ball four. So two strikeouts, two walks, and a double in the inning, and the Mariners have the bases loaded for the big dumper, Cal Raleigh. He's just 3-for-20, his last 20, with 10 strikeouts. And on the year, last year's MVP runner-up is hitting just a .163 with only 11 home runs, and he has struck out 107 times. It's hard to believe. The first pitch is taken for a strike, and the count is 0-1. That might be the first called strike we've seen for Zebby. Just clipped the bottom of the zone with a first pitch changeup. These two come from the same hometown. Went to the same high school. As a called strike, and the count is 0-2. When they met up last year, Raleigh got a home run off of Zebby, and he said that was lighting up the text chain back home, where Zebby worked out as a young baseball player at a facility owned and run by Cal Raleigh's dad. 0-2. Fouled away, late cut, stays 0-2. Some regression was inevitable. I mean, it was a season for the ages for Raleigh. Switch hitter hitting 60 homers and catching as much as he did. It was bound to have to pay tax on that at some point.
1: 705 plate appearances behind the plate more often than not is going to wear you down a little bit.
0: 0-2. Fouled straight back. He put on a show at the All-Star game with his dad in the Home Run Derby. Went to the WBC. There was no break in there.
1: Right.
0: For Cal Raleigh. Tucks himself into the batter's box. He's fouled off the last couple of fastballs. See if they go back off speed here. Bases loaded, two out. A pitch in the dirt. Nice block by Jeffers. And it's 1-2 to Cal Raleigh. Good crowd here. Fireworks tonight. It's also Seafair weekend, so the Blue Angels have been zipping around doing their aerial acrobatics above Seattle throughout the afternoon. Here's the 1-2 pitch. Swung on a foul again off the hands. And I know Zebby's in charge of this at bat, but those three foul balls perked. That, it feels like Cal's starting to figure some things out timing-wise.
1: He's gotten a little bit closer. I want to see if Zebby will go maybe a curveball. Something with a little bit more depth. He tried to bury the one slider. Raleigh didn't even flinch at it.
0: The 1-2. And it's taken high, 2-2. Arozarena walked. He's at third. Canzone doubled. He's at second. A two-out walk to Naylor on four pitches. Bases loaded for Cal Raleigh. Two balls and two strikes. The eighth pitch of the at-bat is swung on and fouled away again. 4 2-strike foul balls, and Zebby's thrown 26 pitches already in this inning. This is a real tone setter, this at-bat. Cal Raleigh this year with the bases loaded is 3-for-8. He has one grand slam, and he's driven in a dozen. Alan Porter wants some new baseballs. He's got a pocket full of them. As Raleigh awaits the ninth pitch of the at-bat. Huge, huge point of this ballgame already. Breaking ball ripped deep into the right field corner for Raleigh. Roden has to pull up, and it bounces into the seats for a ground rule double. Walking Naylor bites the Twins. It's 2-0 in favor of the Mariners, and a ripped double that hops up over the wall in right field. And the big dumper gets a standing ovation here at T-Mobile.
1: Well, and credit Cal Raleigh with a really nice at-bat. Zebby made some good pitches, took a couple out of the zone, followed a couple other ones off.

0: and finally got a mistake from Zebby, and it was a changeup that ended up just above middle, just over the head of Roden and into the stands.
1: I hit that ball 107 off the bat. And now it's Weston Wilson with second and third and two out. There's the huge two-out runs that the Mariners have been lacking all year long. It's the pitch for a strike and the count 0-1. Weston Wilson came over, I believe, from Baltimore earlier this year. And the pitch is swung on and fouled. The count is 0-2. And if you're the Twins and you had the euphoria of last night, it's just such a disappointing start again to a ball game where they have been playing from behind for the better part of the last week.
0: And I think the first inning, 1-2-3, a couple of weak groundouts, a strikeout, but they got a pretty good pitcher on the mound. It's going to take them a minute, but
1: 0-2 fouled away to our right.
0: It's this side of it, an opportunity to get out of the inning, 0-2 count. You got the guy up there that, truthfully, they want it. They pitched around Naylor to get to Cal Raleigh. Zebby Matthews has him up 0-2, can't put him away.
1: Now this will be his 31st pitch of the inning. Swung on a miss, he struck him out. So the good news is Zebby Matthews strikes out three Mariners in the opening inning. The bad news is he walked a pair, a couple of hits, and it's 2-0 Seattle after one. I'm your home for Twins baseball.
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1: Welcome back to Seattle. Chris and Glenn with you as Josh Bell tucks himself into the batter's box to face Bryce Miller. Couple of guys from the Lone Star State of Texas. Josh Bell hasn't homered since July 4th. This is the final day of July. The Twins, third in Major League Baseball in June home runs, second to last in July home runs. But a win today, and they would have more wins in July than any other month, despite the fact that they had the big All-Star break, fewer games in the month of July. Pitch on the way. And the pitch is good for a strike to Bell, and the count is 0-1. Twins are 14-9 here in July. They were 14-13 in June. Looking for one of those Josh Bell hot streaks on this road trip. Bell rolls one foul, and that's a nice bare hand play made on the top step of the Mariners' dugout. Teammates saluting him, and he just holds the ball, doesn't even throw it.
0: And there's more than one way to win a game, which the Twins have proven, but even Shelty said it today in this pregame presser. Be nice to find that offense again.
1: Pitch ripped foul the other way. That pitch was up around the eyes and outside, and Bell still smacked it foul.
0: You don't want to live and die by the home run, but it sure is nice to have a couple here and there. That big hit when you need it.

0: certainly not having Byron in the lineup is a big part of that. As a pitch down and in. He was on a 50-homer pace, and then he got nicked up, missed some time. But the two guys who lead this club in runs batted in, that's Bell and Lee, they have both been very quiet in that department over the course of the last couple of weeks. Bell has equaled last year's output with 63 total runs batted in. As the 1-2 pitch is swung on and looped into shallow right, should find some grass. It does. And Josh Bell has the first hit for the Mariners. And he is aboard for Royce Lewis to open the second. This went down and flipped it. The splitter.
1: I mean, that's the kind of base hit you'd see from, like, Louis Arise or Alexi Casilla.
0: You do what you got to do, right?
1: Yeah. Get the bat on the ball, dump it over the infield in front of the outfield.
0: Now here's Royce Lewis. A little five-game hitting streak for Royce. Happy to be back in the Pacific time zone. Miller from the stretch holds high. And a big swing and miss by Royce in the count of 1-1. It's funny, the Twins have a bunch of California guys. And whenever we come to the West Coast, you can just see a hop in their step.
1: Yeah.
0: It's just a whole different energy. Royce, Brooks, Kreidler. And Luke Keyshaw's a part of that group. Larnach. 0-1. Swung on and hit high in the air. Popped up. Foul territory near first. Naylor chasing Grady Sizemore out of the coach's box, and he makes the catch. Those are the results that we talked about with Derek Shelton. He was really unhappy with the approach the last couple of days against the Royals pitching. He said, pull side ground balls and pop-ups the other way. And all we've seen today is pull side ground balls and pop-ups the other way, save for that blue pit from Bell.
1: And that's just a fastball away, a little bit up, a little bit out. And Royce just kind of stuck his bat out at it.
0: Now it's Alan Roden from the left side. Roden pops one in the air, opposite field pop-up. Arozarena, Rodriguez both there. Arozarena grabs it. Case in point, that is exactly what we've been seeing for the better part of the last week. And it was a one-pitch pop-up the other way for Alan Roden. Again, just on a fastball, and that was middle-middle.
1: And I was just going to say, too, the last two hitters, three pitches. And with Zebby going deep in the first inning, you want to try to give him as much of a breather as you can. See if he can put an at-bat together.
0: Here's Brooks Lee. He's been sitting on 15 home runs since Cleveland, one shy of his season best, which was last year. And he takes a skipper in the dirt, one ball, no strikes. Two for his last 19, and has not driven in a run since that big four RBI day in Cleveland. He has never faced the Mariners and not reached base safely. Seven starts, eight total games. He's reached base in all eight. Squats in from the left side. And the pitch, breaking ball, pulled foul up the first baseline behind Sizemore. Grady grew up about 30 minutes north of this ballpark in Everett, and he was and remains an absolute legend in the Seattle area in the state of Washington for his high school athletic prowess. He was anointed to be the next Washington Huskies quarterback coming out of high school if he hadn't signed with the Expos. 1-1 pitch. Down in the dirt again. Nice backhand by Raleigh. Boy, I tell you what, the offense has suffered, but he still looks good behind the plate. Two balls and a strike. And I was talking to Grady about it, wearing the purple, that gold helmet, Husky Stadium. That means something here in the Pacific Northwest. And he says, though he sometimes wonders, but he feels like it was better for his body and his livelihood to go the route the baseball took him. Pitch down again to Lee, another off-speed pitch, 3-1.
1: I think he made a good choice.
0: But you look at him, and you could just imagine him out there, you know, finding the guy on the post route, tucking and running.
1: He would have followed like a Steve Young, Michael Vick.
0: Well, he would have followed Tuiasa Sopo, who once threw for 300 and passed for, or then ran for 200 in the same game. This ball hit high in the air for Royce Lewis. It's got some carry to right field. Robles going back, looking up, and see you later. It's the 16th home run of the year for Brooks Lee. And number 22 ties the game at 2. It's 2-2 here at T-Mobile. Welcome back to Pacific Time. Brooks Lee matching his career best. And the Twins knocked this game with a 2-out, 2-run blast.
1: I don't want to take too much credit up here in the booth, but we kind of willed that one out of him, I think. Good swing from Brooks.
0: Oh, look pretty.

0: the cutter just stayed flat. Got the head out halfway up that right field bleacher section.
1: Keyshaw trying to get in on the act. First pitch hacking, fouls one down the right field line.
0: That's how you pull a ball in the air.
1: Yeah, and that's what you do with a 3-1 count.
0: Yeah.
1: Brooks now, by the way, 16 homers as Keyshaw takes a strike on the outer edge, and he's going to challenge this one. He didn't like the call.
2: Batter was challenging the strike call.
1: That is Alan Porter reporting from the space station. I think this is going to stay a strike.
2: Call's confirmed. Minnesota has one remaining.
1: Be careful on re-entry, Alan. No balls and two strikes to Luke Keyshaw. But Lee, in hitting that home run, he scored 50 runs now, and the Twins have five players who have scored 50 or more runs. That matches the league best, as it's now 1-2 to Keyshaw. First ever game in this ballpark for Luke. And he swings and rips one left side of the diamond off the glove of a diving Weston Wilson, picked up by Emerson, but he'll never get him. It's an infield hit for Luke Keyshaw. So the innings continuing here at the bottom of the order. This is what the Twins offense was able to do when they were accruing all of those runs early in the year. Two out, pick me up swings, pass the baton, keep the line moving. And even if Tristan Gray doesn't reach base, the fact that Larnick's going to lead off the next inning instead of Gray, that's a win.
0: Still keep an eye on Keyshaw.
1: Miller does a pirouette like a Jack Sigma reverse pivot off the mound, supersonic style.
0: And the way Keyshaw likes to dance off the base, he's trying to time up Miller and almost got caught too far off the base there.
1: It is a disengagement. As Gray, first pitch hacking, fouls away, 0-1. No balls and a strike. Gray awaits, and the pitch is down, and the count is one ball and one strike. One ball, one strike. Miller sets, fires, and it bounces again, and the count is 2-1. And this is kind of where Bryce Miller's gotten himself in trouble. He gets a little bit out of the zone. He falls behind, starts to ratchet his pitch count up. 2-2 our score. Each team getting a big two-run, two-out hit here in the early going. Miller looks in at Gray. And a throw over. Now that's two disengagements there. Now it's only one throw, but it's two disengagements. As we are being reminded by Roberto Ortiz, the first base umpire. Now you have said in the past, number nine guy hitting, you just as soon stay put here.
0: I would, unless Keyshaw thinks he can get the base.
1: He's not going, and the pitch is fouled straight back, and the count is 2-2.
0: I think he's got to be as sure as he can be that he's going to get to second base safe. You want Tristan Gray to take his at-bat here. And all the better if he can take his at-bat, finish his at-bat with a guy in scoring position, but you don't want to run yourself out of the inning here.
1: Gray asks for and receives time. 2-2 our score. We're in the top of the second. Looks like we're in for another wild ride here in the Pacific Northwest. We've had some doozies here through the years. Keyshaw off the bag. Miller's already disengaged twice. An extra step to the cut now for Luke. There he goes. The pitch is swung on a miss by Gray, and the inning is over. But a big two-run blast from Brooks Lee. 2-2 our score after 1.5 on your home for Twins baseball.
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4: Bottom of the second, Zebby Matthews, 31-pitch first inning. His offense picked him up in the second, and we'll see if he can answer here in the home second against 8-9-1. The rookie Colt Emerson, good-looking young player, takes a strike 0-1, and people may look at his 196 average, 66 strikeouts in 57 games, but here's a kid who just turned 21. Breaking ball down 1-1, and I know, Glenn, you're looking at him and saying, leave him be. Let's keep hoovering up those ground balls at short.
5: And I think as long as he's holding his own defensively, the rest, they're banking on coming along with it.

0: able to just throw a fastball by a hitter tonight. And that, I think, is partly the youth full-timers.
1: And that was a four-seamer that it kind of just ran away. It started up and away in the zone and just kept tailing. Emerson chased it out of the strike zone.
0: Victor Robles takes a wild swing at the first pitch down, and it's 0-1. Victor hadn't started a game in 10 days, only a couple of at-bats in that span. Remember, Robles, first week of the season, made an amazing catch. It was a pitch down and away, 1-1, and he flipped over the wall and injured himself, literally flipped out of play, and he was out of action for quite a while. Matthews delivers, and delivers down and away, 2-1. Zebby's been a little scattershot in the early going. Perk, do you see anything with him mechanically in terms of what he's doing that's causing him to lose the zone a little bit as a foul ball?
1: I mean, we've seen this version of Zebby before where things can snowball on him a little bit. He kind of lets things speed up, and then he starts rushing. It's hard to tell in real time anything mechanical, but that's the history of Zebby, and when he gets himself into trouble, he gets a little bit quick.
0: 2-2, there's that big curveball you were talking about, and it's hit foul at the third base line.
1: And he's got that short arm action, and guys with that sort of arm action, it can be a little bit difficult when you start to rush. Your arm's going to fall behind, and then you've got to speed up, and then that's where you lose your release point, and the command can become erratic.
0: Pitch inside, I think. Did it hit him or did it hit the bat? Timeout from Alan Porter. I think it hit the bat. The way Robles reacted, but he's not going anywhere. And now Dan Wilson, a former Golden Gopher with my partner here, is looking to his replay guy. It's been about 15 seconds, and let's move on here. But Robles, the fact that he didn't even bother taking a step towards first base made it a giveaway, and it didn't hit him. Didn't hit the bat either. It goes as a ball. And the 3-2 does hit the bat. It's a foul ball. That would have been ball four.

0: Robles has seen just one fastball. That was the four-seamer that nearly hit him. And that arm side run is crazy right now for Zebby Mantha.
1: Well, that was a cutter that backed up.
0: 3-2. And that one's another one that backs up and in, fouled straight back. If his cutter is backing up, does that have to do with, again, the arm dragging a little bit?
1: Yes. And that's him just being late with get where his arm is when he gets his front foot down.
0: 3-2, fouled straight back again. Heater there at 96. So it started as a quick 0-2 count and two feeble swings at sliders.
1: I think he can throw a slider right down the middle here, and he's going to get Robles to swing over the top of it.
0: Swung on and sawed him off. Ground ball left side of the diamond, picked up by Lee on the move. Hurries the throw to first, and he gets Robles by a step. Nice play by Brooks Lee. Well, he threw a cutter, and again, it backed up and in, and got him right on the knuckles. Brooks made a nice play, cutting in front of Gray.
1: Yeah, Jeffers set up down and away. He wants that ball out, bottom of the strike zone. And that thing ended up up and in, out of the zone. But Robles kind of did like a half swing, soared almost. Nice play by Brooks, though.
0: Yeah, the way that they had Gray positioned, Brooks had the better angle on it by far. And the first pitch here to Cole Young has drilled to right field, and it's drilled off the top of the wall and into the seats for a home run. Cole Young, on the very first pitch from Zebby Matthews, unties this game with a 110-mile-an-hour laser into the front row in right field. That's a ball that Alan Roden thought he was going to catch right up until the moment it sailed into the front row.
1: That ball had some backspin on it. Just never came down.
0: 14th home run of the year for Cole Young. Boy, he has done damage against the Twins consistently. And so much for the shutdown inning. Here's Randy Arozarena. All five of our runs have come with two outs tonight. Arozarena watches one sail over his head, a curveball. And again, everything is arm side up, and the arm slot, the arm stroke is just not there right now.
1: And the cutter to Cole Young tried to go away outside corner, arm side to lefty. And he yanked it down and in. Yeah. And so what you get when your timing is off, you get arm side high and you get glove side low.
0: Change up for a strike, and then he throws the curveball non-competitive down and away. It's 2-1. Two outs here in the second. It's 3-2 in favor of the Mariners. Zebby delivers, and the pitch is high. He's just all over. He doesn't know where it's going right now. And that makes it hard to call for a pitch because it could run right into the barrel. 3-1. That's a straight call. Are you surprised we haven't seen Pete Mackey at any point in time here?
1: I don't necessarily know if Pete needs to go out. I thought that Jeffers would go out by now just to try to slow him down a little bit.
0: Yeah, just calm
1: get him
0: down.
1: Calmed down.
0: 3-2, swung on a miss. He just threw it right by him. That almost looked like just a frustration fastball. Here it comes, and it worked. Zebby Matthews, 5 strikeouts. He gives up the 2-out home run, though, to Cole Young. And after 2 here in Seattle, it's 3-2 Mariners. Check in with John Vitas on your home for Twins Baseball.
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4: 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The Twins completed a trade with the Mets late last night, acquiring reliever A.J. Minter in exchange for 2 infield prospects. Manager Derek Shelton knows the Twins' chemistry has been great all year, but isn't afraid to make some changes.
5: We have a really

0: good group, and I think our guys will take care of our culture. In this case, and being specific, I mean, when we start doing the background on AJ yesterday, I mean, it was top notch. I mean, I talked to guys he played for, guys he played with. I mean, I even got a text this morning, first thing, from Glenn Sherlock, who was on my staff that was with him in New York. The first thing he said was, great dude, we're adding a really quality human being into our group along with another left-hander that can pitch and lever.
1: And guys, some breaking news just in the last 10 minutes. Reports are coming in from various sources that the Twins are acquiring starting pitcher Dean Kramer from the Orioles.
2: You got your ear to the ground there, John Vitas. In the meantime, ball game here in Seattle, and Trevor Larnach takes a strike, and the count is 0-1. That'll be worth paying attention to as the evening rolls on. It is a time of year where you need a fine strainer, a sieve, to sift out the truth from the rumor. Is a swinging foul ball, and Larnach will hobble around that one, hitting the foot at 0-2.
3: And it's also the time of year for all the crazy speculation when somebody isn't in a lineup, yep. When a starting pitcher gets pulled,
2: minor leaguer comes out of a game.
3: Minor leaguers come out of games. Yep, everybody's on high alert right now, and even if you're not in trade discussions, you're still on high alert because you just don't know.
2: You had that firsthand when you were in the minor leagues. We've told the story many times where Matt Guerrier was on a rehab and he convinced your manager in New Britain, Ricardo Ingram, to tell you and Kevin Slowey that you'd been traded.
3: Yep.
2: For who was it? Alfonso Soriano?
3: Yeah. And, I mean, it was a little different back then. The social media didn't exist.
2: Ground ball to the right side. Naylor has it on a room service shop and he flips to Miller and Larnach is retired. Another pull side ground ball and there's one away. For Jeffers.
3: You weren't able to check anywhere to figure out what rumors were circulating.
2: Ryan Jeffers will be the speculated to be a part of all sorts of deals in the next 72 hours.
3: And also, in my defense, when the manager calls you in the office and sits you down and tells you you got traded, I think you're going to believe him no matter what.
2: Still one of Matt Guerrier's finest moments, if you ask him. Jeffers awaits, and the pitch is on the way. And Ryan watches it down and away, 1-0. 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As Jeffers fouls one away to our right, and count 1-1. Top of the third inning, 3-2 in favor of Seattle. We've got some shadows out there in center field. Somebody call Justin Morneau. Pitch. Down and away, and the count is 2-1.
3: Hey, he's used to the shadows out here.
2: Every time I mention the word shadows when we're on the air, I get a text. Hey, I heard shadows. How bad are the shadows?
3: I can't believe it took until like this year for me to point that out. It to gain some traction.
2: 2-1's a strike in the outside corner. That's a good splitter. 2-2.
3: Well, I know why. It was on opening day, and within the first 10 seconds of the broadcast, Justin was talking about shadows.
2: 2 balls and 2 strikes to Ryan Jeffers, and now time called by Raleigh. 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
2: Now, Raleigh and Miller finishing up their conversation. A pat on the back from Big Cal as he trots back now behind the plate. Jeffers waiting for him. One out, nobody on. It's a 3-2 Mariner lead. A game that the Mariners people are calling as close to a must-win as can exist in July. They're sitting at 53-57. Pitch on the way, swung on a foul straight back, just reared back and threw a BB at him. Twins, meanwhile, are trying once again to pick up a game over 500. That has been the hurdle they've been unable to clear.
3: This is the third time here in July they've been at 500. They haven't been above 500, I think, April 21st.
2: Yeah, they were 12-11.
3: Yeah.
2: Pitch spun back foul, and it stays 2-2. On top of that, the Guardians lost today, and that's one of the things about playing on the West Coast. It's kind of like being the clubhouse leader in golf, like where the last guy to tee off. Yep. Everybody's in the clubhouse. You know what you need to shoot. If the Twins win, they tie the Guardians for second place in the division. Jeffers rolls one to the left side. picked up by the third sacker, Weston.

0: Wilson throws him out. And if you're scoring at home, that's another pull-side ground ball for the Minnesota Twins. And here's Cody Clemens. Right now, there are four pull-side ground balls. The other two outs that were made were opposite field pop-ups and then a strikeout. Here's Cody Clemens, last night's hero. Big open stance. What a year it's been. What an integral part of this team Cody Clemens is. As a pitch down and in, one ball, no strikes. Kind of nice to see him get his flowers nationally for the type of things he's been doing all year long. Now, we hadn't hit an ultimate grand slam, obviously, but been playing winning baseball all year.
1: And I think we and Twins fans have certainly gotten to know Cody Clemens' name and seen what he's capable of, but I'm with you. Getting a little bit of attention outside of the state of Minnesota. Well-deserved for Cody. We talked about how he should have been in the All-Star game, could have been an All-Star.
0: 1-1 ripped towards second base and caught by Young in self-defense. Good swing there from Clemens, but right at Cole Young. Twins go in order in the third. We've played 2.5. 3-2 in favor of the Mariners in your home for Twins baseball.
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4: 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The dangerous Dominic Canzone doubled and scored in the first. The first pitch is ripped towards second, bounces off the chest of Clemens, stays with it, throws to first, and he gets Canzone on a 4-3 putout. But that ball was ripped, 109 miles an hour. And that might have left a mark as it ran right up the glove of Clemens, played it off a Minnesota across his chest.
5: Took a high hop for how low and hard that ball was hit, but nice job by Cody. Just sacrificing his body. Stay in front of that ball, knock it down, and you got plenty of time to get him out.
4: Now it's Julio Rodriguez, struck out in his first at-bat. So Zebby gets a pitch on and out when he catches the zone there with a strike. So walk me through, Perk, going back to your starter days. You have an inning where maybe you could tell something's off. You get in the dugout. What are the conversations there with either your coaches or your catcher to try to get you back on track as you catch your breath and go back out?
5: It's usually some small mechanical thing. And typically, pitchers are going to deal with the same flaw in their mechanics when they're struggling as they always do. You always revert back to typically one thing. And so whatever that checkpoint is for Zebby, I'm sure that that's what they talked about. It's preference depending on the pitcher, but a lot of times they don't want, and I was one of these guys, I don't want mechanical things when I'm out on the field. I don't want to have to think about that.
4: 0-2, swung on a missed, and down goes Julio Rodriguez. Sixth strikeout for Zebby.
5: I would want to try to just get my way through the inning and okay, and then if we need to talk about, you got to get your foot down, are you striding?
4: Remember your sight lines.
5: Separate your hands. Whatever that one kind of cue is for Zebby is probably what they talked about in between innings.
4: Seven strikeouts matches a season high already for Zebby. Pardon me, he's at six, so he's one shy of that.
5: Oh, boy.
4: might as well get it out early.
6: Batter is challenging a strike call.
4: First pitch is a strike called. Naylor didn't like the call, and he's going to lose this challenge. That is fully in the zone.
6: Call is confirmed. Seattle has one remaining.
4: Nice to see that NASA has fixed the microphone for Alvin Porter. He's back in our atmosphere. No balls and a strike to Naylor. Breaking ball, and that's in for a strike. Boy, that's a pitch you were clamoring for earlier, and he goes from not being able to find the zone, and Zebby now has thrown nothing but strikes here in the third. Glorious evening here, just a little bit of wind. The roof is open. Again, the Blue Angels were out practicing their aerial acrobatics earlier this afternoon during batting practice as Naylor takes low, 1-2. Crowd is filled in nicely. Day game tomorrow, the rare Saturday day game. They don't play many day games here at this ballpark, including getaway days because of the parking situation. But Ed Sheeran has a concert tomorrow night. There's a ground ball back up the middle. Gray moves to his left. First base out of the bag has it. And he wings it to first, and it's a brief 1-2-3 inning turned in by Zebby Matthews. Nice bounce back by Zebby. We've played three. It's 3-2 M's on your home for Twins baseball. 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
4: Josh Bell from the left side, singled his first time up, facing Bryce Miller for the second time here in the fourth. The first pitch is in for a strike. That's a good splitter. And the count is 0-1. Well, his splitter just dances. It's not one that just drops. It dances all over the place. Top of the fourth inning. And a one-run Seattle lead. The high leg kick and the pitch. Ground ball pulled past Grady Sizemore. Rattles around now. Near the camera, well, 0-2. 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Kicking off a long road trip, longest remaining road trip of the year for the Twins. We're in the drama of Monday's trade deadline. It's a busy time as the curveball misses down and in. Good take, 1-2. Again, the two busiest guys on this road trip will be the equipment manager, Timmy Burke, and director of team travel, Mike Kerman. They will have to deal with all of the changes, whatever they may be, as a pitch down and the count 2-2.
5: Well, the good news for Mike is that he's not going to have to try to line up a bus to bring half the AAA roster to the big league.
4: I would watch a documentary, a 30 for 30 documentary on Mike Herman's trade deadline bus maneuvering. Bell skies one high in the air down the third baseline. Weston Wilson chasing. He's right at the wall, and it's about two rows deep over the net. Stays 2-2. Where were they? Were they in Columbus or Toledo? One or the other. The AAA club.
5: Yeah, I think it was Toledo, but they were in Ohio.
4: And the bus literally went from Cleveland, dropped the guys at the hotel, then drove to Toledo, picked him up at the hotel, took him to the ballpark, got their stuff, and drove him back to Cleveland.
5: Yeah. And like a bus full of them.
4: Yeah, a whole bus full of them. Two balls and two strikes to Bell. Leg kick in the pitch. And this ball hit high in the air for Josh. Pretty playable out there for Victor Robles, right at the warning track, just a little under it, and he catches it, a deep fly ball out number one. And Royce Lewis will be the batter. Just underneath it for Josh Bell. Twins have three here, three in Kansas City right after the break, and then three in Milwaukee. The hot talk right now, will Tarik Skubal be in that series for the Brewers? They're looking for a CC Sabathia repeat performance from a big lefty they get at the trade deadline. Royce fouled out first time up, and he swings and misses. He chases after that splitter.
5: I don't think they're going to be able to get Skubal to throw every third day for 2 months.
4: Boy, that effort tells you all you need to know about CC Sabathia and why he's in the Hall of Fame. 0-1 pitch. Ball hit high in the air, right center field. Robles backs up a couple of steps, and he's about two steps in front of where he caught Bell's ball. Opposite field fly ball out for Royce, two out, and Roden will bat. Sabathia went at the trade deadline, and again, Michael Brantley was the player to be named later, came back in that game. And Sabathia, as a rental with really everything to lose physically, going into free agency, where he knew he was getting paid, said, give me the ball every 3 days.
5: Yeah.
4: And he didn't go five innings every 3 days. He went eight, nine innings.
5: It was unbelievable.
4: Dragged them into the postseason.

0: Roden from the left side. Boy, a little cat and mouse there between the pitcher and Alan Roden.
1: That's interesting. A double pump from Bryce Miller on the leg kick, a double leg kick, and that's to throw off Roden's time. We talked about Roden and the way he hovers that front foot.
0: Took it for a ball, but yeah, a little cat and mouse there, and now back to the single leg kick, and he missed down 2-0.
1: But when I talked to Alan about his move in the batter's box, I wanted to talk to him because I had not knowing enough about hitting. What is that for? And it was not, had nothing to do with him timing up the pitcher. It's not a timing mechanism.
0: He watches wide 3-0.
1: It helps him get into his back leg. He wants to be into his back leg. He wants to load it and get him in a position to where he can fire the hips and come through the zone. And trying to throw off his timing didn't work. He was still on time, foot down, at the same time Miller got his foot down.
0: And the 3-0 is down for ball four. And in fact, maybe trying to get too cute with it ended up costing him a little bit. Got Miller out of rhythm. It's a two-out walk. And now Lee, who is already homered, will be the batter. That's a fascinating little cat and mouse. Sometimes you'll see a guy quick pitch, but a little double clutch.
1: Well, and it's fair for Bryce Miller to think that that's the way Alan Roden times up the pitcher, and so he wants to try to throw him off. I think that's what any pitcher would assume.
0: Ground ball foul up the first baseline. Lee pounced on the first pitch, 0-1. Well, Danny always talks about hitting as a dance, and the pitcher's your dance partner, and you're trying to time it up with your dance partner, and that's a great way to upset the timing.
1: And I think what Alan does is he'll hover that foot, and then when he sees the pitcher going down, when the pitcher's going to land with his front foot, then Alan's going to get his front foot down, and they kind of work together.
0: 0-1 to Lee. Roden at first. And a breaking ball down and in. Boy, Brooks sees a lot of those. One ball, one strike. Top of the fourth inning here in Seattle. Lee, a two-out, two-run homer in the second. Batting again with a man on. And two outs here in the fourth. The 1-1 swung through. Boy, he did not want to swing at that pitch. That splitter, you could see as he started his swing, it was almost like he wanted to stop, but he just couldn't. And it's 1-2.
1: I think he realized when that ball was about halfway home that it wasn't going to get there when he thought it was.
0: It has to be such a hopeless feeling.

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4: Cal Raleigh is tormented. His hometown buddy, Zebby Matthews, a homer last year, a two-run double tonight. He leads things off and he takes the first pitch fastball strike and the count is 0-1. The only two players ever from their high school make it to the major leagues. As Cal Raleigh takes the ball, they're going to challenge.
5: Catcher is challenging the ball call.
4: It's going to be close, but this one may stay a ball.
6: Ooh.
5: Call is confirmed. Minnesota has zero challenges remaining.
4: Out of challenges already, fourth inning. We'll see if that comes back to haunt Minnesota. Go ahead and circle that pitch. Here in the fourth inning of a one-run game, Raleigh swings and misses, and the count is 1-2. So much is made now, in particular media-wise, all the questions that are asked about the trade deadline. As Raleigh pops this one up, good pitch. Left field from Larnick, drifts in a couple of steps. Now backpedals, moves to his left. The joystick was all over the place out there in left, and he makes the catch, one away. So much is made now, Perk, that, I mean, we rarely talk about the games that are actually being played here before the deadline, and that's why I like a move like the A.J. Minter move so much. Obviously, he's going to help, but beat the rush, and he's going to be here tomorrow. You've got a chance to potentially win a couple games with him before the trade deadline actually hits.
6: Yeah, and well, why not? If you're a buyer.
4: Ground ball to third. Lee hoovers this one up off the dirt, wings it to first. One pitch for out number two.
6: And you identify areas where you need to improve. They got Tommy Nance real early. And an even more impact, I think, Minter's going to have. He'll be the top lefty out in that bullpen. And as they're trying to bridge the gap from the starter to Andrew Morris in the eighth, Yoenis Gomez in the ninth, Minter's going to be that number one lefty option.
4: First pitch to the left-handed batting rookie Emerson is a strike. And you're talking about the ninth. Two guys who've never really done it in a pennant race before. So to have a guy who has been there is incredibly valuable. As a pitch swung on and fouled down the third baseline, 0-2.
6: I agree with you. However, those situations, and I think Morris and Gomez have done such a great job handling the adrenaline and using it to their advantage.
4: 0-2 down, 1-2.
6: That those situations, they'll adapt.
4: I think Morris and Gomez can't wait for those situations.
6: They don't seem like guys that are afraid of the big situation at all.
4: The 1-2, it's down and in, and the count is 2-2.
6: And that's usually one of the things that you'll see when guys get opportunities to pitch later in the game. They do great in the middle innings. They do great in blowouts. And then all of a sudden they get put in a pressure situation. You're thinking, well, man, your stuff is so good. You can get it done in this situation. It's the mental side of it.
4: pitch wide 3-2, and sometimes it just takes time. Anthony Swarzak.
6: Yeah.
4: Initially, he was a long guy. When he'd get a spot, a high leverage spot, didn't work. He figured it out.
6: He had to go to Japan before he figured it out.
4: Came back and ended up being a very, very good closer. Big swing and miss by Emerson. He's fanned twice, and I can say with authority that that's a season-high matching 7 strikeouts now for Zebby Matthews. We've played 4.

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3: 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White Sox in Florida this weekend to take on the Rays. Nick Martinez has had an amazing year for Tampa Bay, but has not pitched well tonight.
4: The pitch hit in the air deep the other way to left. Back on it is Simpson. It's gone. Mooney with a two-run homer. Three innings, three homers for the White Sox. That's his 24th.
3: They would actually hit four homers against Nick Martinez. A nice start for Eric Fetty. Gave up just one run over five. White Sox win 6-1, which means the Twins will not gain ground in the division tonight, guys.
0: Yeah, but they can reel in Cleveland, who did lose, and that's not a bad thing. Luke Keyshaw, Tristan Gray, Trevor Larnach, 8-9-1. Keyshaw singled an infield hit off the glove of a diving Wilson at third, first time up. And he watches down and away, one ball, no strikes. Big crowd settling in here tonight. Very pleasant evening. Always shocked when you come back to the West Coast after a Midwest summer at the lack of humidity. And the pitch is just off the outside corner. It's 2-0, and you think, oh, yeah. It doesn't have to. You don't have to sweat when you walk outside. I do understand we got some much-needed rain back home today, which is a good thing. Crops need some water. 2-0 to Kish. High leg kick. Man, the pitch is up and in. He tried to hold up, and he did so successfully, 3-0. All the different stories, really, from the start of June. Obviously, Keyshaw's odyssey from second to right to center has taken up a lot of oxygen as the 3-0, and that's a strike outside corner. But for the concerns about his offense early in the year, boy, he has cleaned that up, and he has become an on-base machine for Minnesota.
5: And that's what he was last year. Not a ton of slug extra base hits, but an on-base machine.
0: He takes a ball four here, and he's on base again. So he's on base for the second time in the ball game. Now, he's also been on the road very successful in that he is one of only a dozen major leaguers hitting 300 or more on the road. He's on for the second time tonight. He hands off his gear to Grady Sizemore. The last time the Twins had the leadoff man on, that was Bell in the second, and he scored. Here's Gray. Wilson creeping in just a bit off the line at third, and a throw over. Sizemore checking that stopwatch as he jogs in and whispers in the ear of Keyshaw. They don't bother painting the coach's box here. They just have like a little line with a slight little bracket at the end. Grady right on that line. Runner doesn't go. Grady tries to bunt and he bunts foul. The count is 0-1. The pitch was down and away, and that's kind of what ended up happening when he tried to bunt at it. Miller's pitch count in its 70s here in the fifth inning. A 3-2 lead for the Mariners. And the pitch swung and missed, and the count is 0-2. Tristan Gray drove in a bunch of runs early. He had just a handful of really big hits.

0: cool a little bit. Kyler really played him off a short just by, well, nothing that Tristan Gray did, but just how well Ryan Kyler played at shortstop.
1: Yeah, it was the defense.
0: Yeah. No balls, two strikes. Keyshaw edges off, now back towards the bag, and the pitch is inside, and the count is 1-2. Kyler getting a day here today. Twins have seen three straight right-handers, but I'm sure we'll see Kyler back at short. Tristan coming back from St. Paul after Byron was forced to go on the injured list Monday. This one in the dirt. Raleigh, a nice job to backhand it. 2-2. Tying runs at first base with nobody out. Trying to kick off this West Coast part of the road trip in good stead. Again, not your classic West Coast trip where you stay in the time zone. As Gray swings and misses, and he's down on strikes. Another strikeout for Tristan Gray. He has two of the three strikeouts for Miller today. The other belongs to Larnach, who strides to the plate now. A typical trip to Seattle, you're going to go Seattle to Sacramento or Seattle to San Francisco.
1: Yeah, lump in
0: Anaheim,
1: one or the other.
0: Dodgers. The old Seattle, Kansas City, Milwaukee. That's somebody who didn't have a Rand McNally growing up. The second really weird boomerang sort of three-city road trip we've been on is a pitch down and in. We pulled off the classic family road trip Boston to Chicago to Pittsburgh earlier this year.
1: Mm-hmm. And still two more trips out to the West Coast for the Twins this year.
0: Yeah, late trips. Next year, all the trips early. Marty checks in a fastball. That was a strike, 1-1. Twins still have a trip that will involve, let's see, what do we got?
1: San Diego, Sacramento.
0: And then it's Anaheim, San Francisco to finish up.
1: Yeah.
0: Lock up the scooters.
1: Oh, boy.
0: One ball and one strike. Throw over, and they got it. Boy, he was dancing all over the place, and Keyshaw picked off. You talked about it. When you get him in the air, when he's bouncing back and forth and you get him in the air, he's vulnerable. And Keyshaw picked off at first base.
1: And during Tristan Gray's at-bat, they threw over, I think it was before the first pitch, and Keyshaw is only about 3 feet off the base, but they're trying to time it. Bryce Miller can't see Keyshaw at first base, and so he's just hoping to get lucky. Hold the ball, and then try to get your pick timed to where Keyshaw is doing his dance move. And they timed it right that time.
0: 1-1 now to Larnach with the bases empty, and he takes down and in. Now, Naylor also plays not with his foot on the bag, like stretched out, old school style. His feet are well off the dirt, and he pivots, and then the ball just carries his glove right into the sliding Keyshaw. He's a left-handed thrower, so the glove on the right hand right into the base run. Big swing and miss by Larnach. It's 2-2. Good splitter there. Larnach is the only guy who's seen that knuckle curve today. He's seen splitter, sinker, curve, splitter. Miller nods his head, peers out from under the black bill of his cap. He's erased Keyshaw. Larnach chokes up a bit. Pitch delivered, breaking ball, and it's hit foul up the first base line. That was a sweeper. Another one of those pitches that's in single-digit percentage usage.
1: And I think that on that one, Larnach sees the break. He knows it's not a fastball. He's on the breaking ball, but a little bit more horizontal and not as much depth to it. Got in on him, broke his bat.
0: Now, the two guys who are going to see every sort of off speed are going to be Larnach and Lee.
1: Yep.
0: Consistently. See what Trevor can do with two outs. Had a big home run here last year to launch a Twins comeback. He hits this ball in the air to right center field for Julio Rodriguez. Julio's under it. He grabs it. And the inning done. Leadoff walk, but Keyshaw picked off. Only three to the plate in a scoreless top of the fifth. It's 3-2 Mariners after 4.5 on your home for Twins baseball.
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5: Bottom of the fifth inning, the lights are on, and Zebby Matthews delivers a pitch down and into Victor Robles. One ball and no strikes. Perfect evening here at T-Mobile. Fans have piled in here expecting fireworks after the game as a pitch fouled straight back. And they count 1-1. They had fireworks early. Cal Raleigh, crowd favorite, two-run double with two outs in the first, and Brooks Lee tied it with a two-out, two-run homer. And then a solo homer for Cole Young in the first pitch that he saw with two outs in the second. Zebby, though, is settled in nicely. And he comes up and in, and that time he did hit him. Robles starting a slow walk. Is he going to keep walking, or is he coming back?
6: This is interesting.
5: He started to walk.
6: Al Porter told him to go to first base.
5: And now he's just standing there.
6: Robles told his dugout to challenge it.
5: And now the Twins are thinking about challenging it. And now no one's going to challenge it, and Robles is just going to go to first base. The pitch just ran in.
6: Got him in the right sleeve.
5: Yeah. He really extends his arms out, and it just clipped him. And Robles will go to first. Speeds his game. We'll see if he's running. Well, I tell you what, he's saving his energy getting to first base. He takes the David Ortiz home run trot pace when he's hit by a pitch to walk to first. The hitter's Cole Young. Young already has homered, and he takes the first pitch here for a strike. Cole Young against the Twins. Boy, he has been outstanding. He's played now 10 games against the Twins. He's driven in 7 runs. Hitting well over 300. Now he's moved up into the leadoff spot. Lefty takes wide, and the count is 1-1. If you hit a guy or walked a guy, and they just kind of lollygagged up the first base line like that.
6: I'm not paying attention to him.
5: You don't even.
6: I got no idea. Nope.
5: 1-1. Just low.
6: I mean, to be honest with you, now in the pitch clock era, take all the time you want.
5: Yeah, I guess it's a good point. Kind of like the other day when Rodgers made the play running back and getting, and we got back on the mound. Caratini threw the ball back to him and threw it out to shortstop. And Raj told us in the post game, and big thank you to Vic for giving me a little extra time to breathe. The strike called 2-2.
6: Yeah, and that's you're trying to find any chance you can get to get a breather. And so whether that's your catcher helping you out and throwing it over your head, or if Victor Robles wants to walk slowly backwards down to first base, go ahead.
5: Here's the 2-2. And that's down and in. Young doesn't bite, 3-2. First round pick in 2022, again out of Wexford, Pennsylvania. High school infielder there, drafted, I think, 21st overall. And then the next year, in practically the same spot, they took Colt Emerson out of John Glenn High School in Ohio. Throw over to first, and Robles is back. So a couple of high school infielders, and again, both of them moving through the system quickly, and now in the major leagues. And that's a kudos to, first of all, the players themselves, but also the scouting and the development teams. Pitch fouled away, and they count 3-2.

0: working on an 18-year-old kid and what they're going to do, jumping from high school to pro ball, not easy.
1: And a pretty enviable place for the Mariners to be in. You want to be strong up the middle. And so you've got a 25-year-old Julio Rodriguez in center. You've got a 21-year-old and a 23-year-old short in second.
0: Runner goes and the pitch fouled away. And you've got a 25-year-old in Rodriguez who's already been, what, a three-time All-Star and feels like he's been in the big leagues for a decade. Robles is now helping Zebby out again because he's taking his own sweet time to walk back and get his helmet halfway between second and first. Finally back to the bag. Nobody's out. We're in the fifth inning. 3-2 in favor of the Mariners. The 84th pitch, runner goes, fouled away again.
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0: Have you seen the hat?
1: It says Buxton upside down.
0: Upside down.
1: Yeah.
0: Upside down arc hat. Very, very hip. 3-2. Check swing. Did he go? Doesn't matter. Called strike three. And I think they're going to challenge.
2: Okay. Yeah.
1: They're going to appeal first. And
0: third base umpire, not even looking.
2: Shadow is challenging a strike call.
0: So Alex McKay was looking for the ABS video game up on the board. He wasn't even looking at home plate.
2: Calls confirmed. Seattle has zero challenges remaining.
1: And then Al got his attention. And he just turned his upper body, didn't even move his feet, just turned his upper body, gave the safe sign, no swing, and then went back to the monitor up in center field.
0: That's core strength right there. That's the core strength. Well, Alan Porter's the happiest guy in the building because there's no ABS challenges remaining for either club. And we're in the bottom of the fifth. Matthews delivers a first pitch to the dangerous Arosa Reina, and the pitch is there for a strike. Always found Randy to be so dangerous because you can't pitch him the same way you pitch everybody else. Bad ball hitter. You know, he'll swing at a pitch and he'll be like, whoa, I can't believe he swung at it. But he'll hit a pitch that most guys can't hit as he swings and misses at a pitch running in. It's 0-2. Low ball, high ball. I mean, he can go get it. And he can go from really aggressive to really patient by flipping a switch.
1: Yeah, and it's almost when he walks up to the plate, what kind of hitter do I want to be this time?
0: 0-2. Is a patient hitter who watches ball one. That's a really good point because it does almost seem preordained.
1: There's not much rhyme or reason to discern from what he does when he goes up to the plate, which those guys are very difficult to pitch to.
0: Two-time All-Star, was a postseason hero in Tampa, and he swings and misses here, and down he goes. And that's the second out of the inning. Ninth strikeout for Zebby. And I don't want to have to call the accountant to make sure the numbers are right, but I believe that matches a career high now for Zebby Matthews. Zebby facing now Dominic Canzone. Canzone knows about the trade deadline. He was acquired in a deadline deal with Josh Rojas for closer Paul Sewald 3 years ago today. He swings and misses 0-1. Sewald was the closer at the time, went to Arizona. Rojas came up and played a bunch. We just saw Josh with the Royals. I don't think anybody in Seattle was going, oh, man, we got Dominic Canzone. And he's turned into their most complete and consistent offensive player this year. You just never know. 0-1 pitch. Swung on a rolled foul. Former Big Tenor at Ohio State.
1: Mm-mm.
0: Your rivals. Did they wear the batting helmets that looked like the football helmets with the stickers on them and stuff?
1: No, their helmet was red. With the O on it.
0: As in,
1: I would have liked him even less.
0: 0-2 tapped up the first baseline.
1: If they did that, it's hard for me to.
0: The hockey team does it, don't they? Don't they wear
1: it? It's hard for me to dislike Ohio State more than I do. But if they did if they put the Buckeye stickers on their helmet, thankfully they didn't. At least I don't remember it, so they must not have.
0: 0-2. Swung and a miss. He struck him out. After the leadoff hit batter, Zebby strikes out the side. It's his first double-figure strikeout game in the big leagues. 10 punch-outs for Matthews. We're through five. 3-2 Mariners on your home for Twins baseball.
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0: Ryan Jeffers digs in to kick off the sixth inning against Bryce Miller. Miller at 83 pitches. Bullpen is active for the Mariners. The first pitch to Jeffers on the outside corner for a strike. Well, we can confirm what Scoop Vitas was intimating at earlier today. The Twins have made another trade. Jeremy Zoll promised there would be reinforcements, and that is happening even before Monday's deadline. As Miller delivers, and it's down and away, 1-1. Dean Kramer, veteran starting pitcher with the Orioles, has been acquired in exchange for minor league outfielder Jeanmardo Reyes. 30-year-old Kramer, 1-4, the 6.50 this year in 7 starts for the Orioles. There's a big swing and miss, 1-2, but we've seen him throughout his career be a pretty solid back of the rotation guy.
1: 171 innings last year, 4.19 ERA. He's only thrown 36 innings this year. What? Weak contact, good whiff rate, good strikeout rate, low walk rate. He's going to be able to eat up some innings. He's under control for next year, too.
0: So there you have it. You give up a young outfielder, just 18, who had just moved up to the Mighty Muscles from the Complex League. Jeffers bounces another ball to third. He's going to have to put Weston Wilson on his Christmas card list because that's 3 ground balls to the third baseman tonight for Jeffers, who's 0-3, and now it's Cody Clemens' turn.
1: This series of the Mariners is brought to you by Brew Pub Lots of Matzah Pizza. 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
0: Well, we're going to have ourselves a pitching change here. Miller goes 5 1/3. He throws 87 pitches. He leaves with a 3-2 lead. And to the bullpen they go. This pitching change brought to you by Upanor, a GF brand. Count on Upanor for plumbing that performs. We've got a scoreboard update with Scoop John Vitas next here on your home for Twins baseball.
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10: 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Pirates in Cincinnati, what a back and forth game they had tonight. Pittsburgh had a 2-run lead going into the bottom of the 8th.

0: inning, and the Reds rally to win it.
1: Here's the first pitch to Sal. Swing and a line drive, base hit into the gap in right center field. Sliding to cut it off, Mangum. Here comes McClain, charging around third. Relay to the plate, up the line. Stewart to second, and the Reds have tied it at seven. Sal with two more RBIs to even this thing up.
0: Reds would take the lead on a Nate Lowe fielder's choice. Paul Skeens having a rough stretch here. Five more earned runs allowed today. Reds beat the Pirates 8-7.
2: Hi, thank you very much, John. Here it's the left-hander, Jose Ferrer. He has been smoking hot for Seattle. Ferrer has pitched to a sub-2 ERA, just 300 runs in 13 and two-thirds innings and 10 punch-outs in his last 15 appearances. Left-hander who broke in with Washington in 2023. This year overall, he's 4-1. Big body left-hander, and he'll face Cody Clemens. He was acquired by the Mariners for Isaac Lynn and catcher Harry Ford. Prior to the start of the year, as the pitch is down and the count is 1-0.
3: A big lefty, low arm slot, throws a sinker, changeup, slider. He throws hard, averages over 97 with his sinker.
2: And his sinker, he throws it 72% of the time. This one is chopped to first. Naylor's got it, flips to Ferrer covering. And just like that, Clemens is retired. He'll side ground ball. And again, that's been the name of the game tonight. There's Josh Bell. Bell will flip around and bat from the right side here. So again, the Twins have added to their bullpen. Nance was earlier. Now it's Minter, and Minter will be here tomorrow. There'll be a corresponding 26-man roster move. And then Dean Kramer as bulwark in the rotation. Not sure when he will arrive, and again, a roster move will be required. Pitch to Naylor is taken for a strike, and the count is 0-1. Funderburk beginning to throw for Minnesota. There's a right-hander up for Seattle. And a big swing and miss by Bell. The count is 0-2. Two outs here in the sixth. Mariners up 3-2. Pitch. And he does drop that arm slot. I would think with that velocity and the sinker and the arm slot there, Perk, he's going to get just a ton of run as he drops down even further.
3: Arm side run, little bit.
2: 1-2. Swung on a miss, and down goes Bell. Ferrer does the job and continues on his recent hot stretch. Twins 3-up and 3-down. In a quiet top of the sixth, we've played 5.5, 3-2 M's on your home for Twins baseball.
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1: Zebby Matthews throws one by a swinging Julio Rodriguez to open the sixth inning. Probably his last man. You got the lefty nailer on deck, switch hitter in Raleigh, and Fundy, the left-hander, is up and ready. There's a pitch down and away, 1-1. Rodriguez has had a case of the swing and miss tonight. Two of the 10 strikeouts, a new career high for Zebby. And strike on the inside corner, 1-2. And you know, Zebby was all over the place early, Glenn, but impressive the way he has settled down.
2: He certainly made the adjustment after that second inning. Been really efficient. Ahead.
1: Stays ahead, foul ball. You know, and he went from 54 pitches in two innings, three runs, and you're thinking, my goodness, he's going to be out of here in three, four innings. And here he is still in the sixth.
2: An eight-pitch third, an 11-pitch fourth. Kind of got it under control a little bit. 20 pitches last inning. Let's see if he can get Rodriguez here before his night is over.
1: One more slider. Swung on and fouled. He did throw him the slider. And Rodriguez just did catch a piece of it.
2: And whatever adjustment he made after the second, before he came back out for the third, he's looked like a completely different pitcher.
1: Body language even, just the tempo, the rhythm on the mound. So outstanding effort by him. Two strike pitches on. 2-2. Three to two in favor of the Mariners. Pitch on the way, and it bounces. It's three balls and two strikes to Julio Rodriguez. And Funderburk appears to be ready. Julio, crowd favorite. Chants his name here. Now he steps out. He has his whole section out in center field, the J-Rod squad. Sometimes they wear matching T-shirts right in back of where he patrols center field. Just right side of the batter's eye as we look at it. Payoff. Swung on, a little blooper, shallow left, and that's a base hit. That ball was like a boomerang in the air. I don't know if the bat broke, but that ball like had fade and spin back towards right center.
2: Yeah, his bat laying in between home plate and first base looked like a boomerang itself. Broke, but still attached, but sawed him off. Just dumped it over Tristan Gray's head into left field.
1: And that will be the last man for Zebby Matthews, who he breaks the bat but gives up a leadoff hit here in the sixth inning. And we'll see Cody Funderburk. This pitching change brought to you by Upanor, GF Brand. 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
5: North and Four scoreboard update takes us to Baltimore. Stop me if you hear the name of any former Twins in this update. Phillies visiting the Orioles. Phillies took the lead early in that game, and Baltimore came storming back. Christian Encarnacion Strand tied the game to make it 4-4 in the seventh inning, and then it was Gunnar Henderson to add and take the lead.
6: The 2-1. Gunner hits this to the gap in right center field. That's a base hit. Encarnacion Strand will score. He will give the Orioles the lead. Alonso is going to be waved in from third. He will score. And Gunner, a belly flop into third base. He pounds the dirt. And the Orioles have seized the lead in the seventh. 6-4, Baltimore.
5: Yennier Cano gets the hold in the eighth after signing a two-year extension today, and Tyler Wells gets the save. Phillies are 3-10 since the All-Star break. Orioles win it 6-4.
1: Now you're just trolling, John. You're just trolling there. It's like a Fort Myers Miracle slash Mighty Muscle All-Star team that you're rolling out at us. Here in Seattle, Cody Funderburk, who's pitched really well of late, will inherit the speedy Rodriguez at first base and the dangerous nailer in the batter's box. And Funderburk is in the zone. Boy, he's effective. Nailer squares around, and Rodriguez just steals second without a throw. Now, that was easy.
7: Stole this.
1: Again, that's part of his

0: toolkit. He has all the tools in his toolkit.
1: And the Twins relievers have given up too many stolen bases this year and too many on the first pitch of a game that they come into. Cody Funderburk for sure was told by Derek Shelton to keep an eye on him.
0: Now that insurance runs at second. The pitch was a strike. Naylor then leans out and takes a ball, and the count is even at 1-1.
1: More often than not in today's game, you'll see the pitcher, when they come in with a guy on base, are going to make some sort of a move at that guy.
0: Foul ball straight back.
1: On base, just to let him know, hey, I've got my eye on you. I'm not going to make it easy.
0: Rodriguez swiping number 14 on the year.
1: He just went first move. He was betting that Funderburk wasn't going to throw over, wasn't going to hold the ball. First move, got a good jump, and no chance for Jeffers.
0: Talking about trying to win on the margins, the Twins have been good at a lot of little things, but controlling the running game has not been a strength.
1: And the majority of that falls on the pitcher. The catchers, I think they're known around the league, not the strongest of arms.
0: 1-2. Swung on a chop to the right side. Big hop for Royce. He's got it. He's going to take it himself. But because of the stolen base, Rodriguez is now able to advance to third. And he'll be 90 feet away for Cal Raleigh. Twins more than likely now have to bring the infield in. That becomes a very productive at-bat for Josh Naylor, who recognized the situation once he got to two strikes and did his job. So here's Raleigh. He had a two-run double as a left-handed hitter earlier tonight. He's batting right-handed, infield in, and he swings and misses, and the count is 0-1. Raleigh from the right side. Brooks Lee right near the bag to keep Rodriguez close. And a strike called, and the count is 0-2. When Funderburk came back for his most recent stint, he told me he'd made an adjustment. That was before the Yankees series. And boy, has he ever. He has just been in the zone more consistently, and he's let all that natural movement that he has play with both the cutter and the sinker.
1: In the month of July, 10 and a third innings, only three walks.
0: 0-2. It stays wide.
1: And that's always been the thing with Fundy. Can he throw the ball over the plate enough? Because he gets so many ground balls. He creates such funky angles with his size and delivery and extension. Can he just be in the zone enough to use his abilities to get ground balls to his advantage?
0: 1-2 isn't a ground ball, but it's a pop-up on the infield for Brooks Lee. Right near the mound, he makes the catch. And Funderburk gets in on the hands of the big dumper and pops him straight up the stovepipe. Two away, and before Weston Wilson's at bat, 10 seconds for station ID on your home for Twins baseball.
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0: Here's Wilson. That's right-handed. He's 0-2. Runner at third, infield backs up. And a check swing and a strike, and the count 0-1. If you throw out the Cole Sands outing, which obviously Cole was hurt. He was trying to come back. He went right back on the injured list following that outing. Twins bullpen has been phenomenal, better part of the month. There's a strike called, and it's 0-2. You don't have walk-off wins late if the bullpen doesn't hold the line.
1: Yep.
0: If you're down a couple runs early and they keep letting the other team add on, there's no room for a comeback win in the ninth inning. 0-2. Swung on and popped off the hands into the seats down the right field line. Nice effort, fan in the mezzanine reaching over. Wondering as we get towards the late part of this game, are they going to throw the hot dogs from the upper deck tonight or not? I don't know if they announced that before the game.
1: The parachutes, right? Oh, don't they have parachutes on them?
0: Hot dogs from heaven, they call it. Pitch wide and the count is 1-2. Best promotion in the league. And you've never seen two otherwise completely normal and successful grown-ups fight over a chunk of processed meat sailing out of the sky. This is the place to see it. The 1-2. Swung and a miss, and he struck him out. Funderburk slams the door. Well done by Cody Funderburk. We've played six. It's still 3-2 Seattle. Twins try to change that when we return on your home for Twins baseball.

0: Let's step back in time with this date in Twins history, narrated by Dick Bramer.
1: July 31st, 1965. The Twins were 5 games up on Baltimore in the American League and were looking to add to the lead as they hosted the Orioles at the Met. We pick up the game tied at 1 in the bottom of the 11th inning with Twins center fielder Joe Nosek hitting, Tony Oliva on second, and Harmon Killebrew on first.
2: Ground ball slowly hit the third. Robinson has it on to second out there. On to first, not in time. Oliva's going to score. He scores! Oliva scored from second as the Orioles missed the double play. The winning run comes across on a tremendous bit of daring base running by Tony Oliva.
1: The nifty base running by Tony O completed a 22-9 month of July for the 65 Twins on their way to a first-place finish in the American League.
0: To catch the next moment in Twins history, get your tickets at twins.com.
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6: Oh, hot dogs from heaven. Before we get to the seventh inning, here's Royce Lewis. One sad hot dog like the body they found in Lord of the Flies stuck in the tree is hanging here off the wire down in front of us. So close, feels like you could eat it.
7: There's two more over on another wire.
6: Yep. Seagulls will be happy. Jose Ferrer still pitching. And his first pitch to Royce Lewis misses. It's ball one. A 1-0 hit high in the air. Deep left field. This ball is a hot dog from heaven indeed. Into the bullpen for a home run, and we're tied up at 3. Royce Lewis, that ball needed a parachute. Right into the Mariners bullpen. And Royce Lewis goes deep for the 11th time this year, and we're all tied up at 3. What a moonshot from Royce Lewis.
7: 107 off the bat, 420 feet into the bullpen. Randy Arozarena in left field took one step and stopped and just watched it go.
6: What a swing from Royce. It had a high arcing angle. 419 feet to tie the game, and here's Roden.
7: That was off the scoreboard behind the Mariners' bullpen.
6: Roden left on left here, takes a strike. So interesting, they stick with the lefty Roden. They don't go to Martin, one of the right-handed options here, to try to see if Dan Wilson will go to his right-hander in the pen. Chess match here in the latter stages of the game, and Roden pulls a ground ball foul up the first baseline, 0-2. Well, we told you those West Coast boys get a little hop in their step when they get back out to the Pacific time zone. Brooks and Royce both going deep here tonight.
7: Well, and Royce, first at bat, popped out. Second at bat, he stayed on it, hit the ball hard, just got a little bit underneath it, out to the warning track and right. And then that one, he just turned around.
6: And Roden bounces another one foul off the lip of the bullpen, or dugout, I should say, railing down the first base line, skips into the seats. Now, you've sat in those bullpens out there. That's a long ways away. When the ball sails over your head.
7: Well,
6: bullpen.
7: Yeah, 376 to the center of the Mariners' bullpen, and he hit it about halfway up that scoreboard out there. Bounced back into the Mariners' bullpen. No doubter. I looked right at Randy Arozarena, and he barely moved.
6: High chopper off the hearth. Going to be a tough play for Naylor. He grabs it, flips to Ferrer, and Roden saved it first. You just knew that ball was in no man's land. It skipped off the hearth in front of home plate, and it was just in the air so long that there was nothing Naylor could do, just waiting for gravity to do its thing. Ferrer was hustling off the mound, but Roden beats it out, and it's an infield hit.
7: He bounced that ball right off of home plate, hustled out of the box. That ball, I bet you that thing got 25 or 30 feet in the air before it came down. It was up in the air for a long time, and it was a foot race to the bag. And Roden beat Ferrer by less than a half a step.
6: Now here's Brooks Lee. Once before in his career, he's homered from both sides of the plate in the same game.

0: Can he do it again? As a strike called and the count is 0-1. He went deep left-handed in the second. If he hits a home run right-handed here, does he get to sign Dan Gladden's historic baseball again? Or just put times two next to it with the date as a pitch wide 1-1? One of my favorite organic Twins relics. Baseball with the signature of every man who's ever homered both sides of the plate in the same game as a Twin. A 1-1 hit high in the air but looped into shallow left field. The Rosarena scoots in and grabs it. And that's out number one.
1: Hey, let's head down to the farm with our minor league update. The St. Paul Saints came away with a 4-1 victory yesterday over Omaha. First baseman Aaron Sabato had two extra base hits, including his 19th home run of the season, driving in three as the Saints captured their 60th win of the season.
0: Sabato has found his AAA power stroke as Dan Wilson's making his way out to the mound. With Keyshaw due to bat, I believe we'll see the right-hander. 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A scoreboard update with John Vitas next on your home for Twins baseball.
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4: Checking in on the National League East during this scoreboard update, Washington in Atlanta. Close game for a while, but Michael Harris gave the Braves some separation.
5: First pitch from Griffin. Swung on and delivered deep to right field. That ball is ticketed for the chop house. Michael Harris melted that baseball. And Atlanta leads 5-1 here in the bottom of the sixth.
4: Braves would go on to win 6-2. Six earned runs charged to Foster Griffin. His first loss since May 14th. He's been rumored to potentially be on the move here at the deadline. We mentioned the Philly struggles earlier. Braves now 8 games ahead of Philadelphia for first place in the East, guys.
1: Well, and you talk about the Phillies. Bryce Harper and the Phillies visit Target Field August 15th and 16th. 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
0: That's right around when Bucks should be back. That'll be, of course, the day after the Field of Dreams game down in Dyersville. Very excited about that matchup. Edward Bizzardo is on the pitch. Bizzardo, 3-3 with a 287. His 51st game of the year. Strikeout per inning, 47 punch-outs in 47 innings. Lanky right-hander, pants hiked up, facing Keyshaw. Infield plays back for two. Keyshaw takes a first pitch strike, 0-1. Surprise, surprise, it's a hard sinker at 95. These guys all throw strikes, a lot of fastballs, and again, that's the philosophy in Seattle. Throw it over the plate, make him beat you. Big hole on the right side for Keyshaw, and he watches a breaking ball down and away, 1-1. 3-3 ball game. Tommy Nance is warming for the Twins, one of their early additions to that bullpen. Trying to steal a game here on game one of this series in Seattle. And Keyshaw pulls one down the third base line. It is a fair ball, and it rolls down into the corner. Roden will round to third. He's getting the windmill. Picked up by a Rosarena, who flings it back to shortstop. No relay. Roden scores, and it's a go-ahead double for Luke Keyshaw, and the Twins lead 4-3. Luke Keyshaw's been on base all three plate appearances. He just muscled up a sinker that was in off the plate and spit it down the third base line and into the corner. Roden steams home, and the Twins have their first lead of the ballgame.
1: And Keyshaw, he got beat with that sinker. Somehow managed to get enough of the barrel on it to get it to the outfield and then also kept it fair. That ball was 6-8 inches in off the plate on his hands. And Roden, on contact, hustling, scored easily.
0: Now, there, Shelton going to go to his bench for Caratini, get a left-handed swinger in there against Bizzardo. He'll hit

0: for Tristan Gray, so one lefty for another. As Caratini takes the breaking ball. Two things at play here. One, Caratini, better hitter than Gray, more contact. And two, you're trying to protect now a one-run lead, and you're going to put Kreidler, your better defensive shortstop, in to play at short the rest of the way. We're in the top of the seventh, and the Twins have come from behind for a second time tonight to take their first lead at 4-3. Keyshaw's at second base. Pizzardo checks him out of the plate. And then the pitch is across the inner half for a strike. You look at Caratini, especially left-handed. He loves to float right up on the plate, raise his arms. But often that ball is a strike.
1: And you see a lot of fastballs and breaking balls on that inside corner to Caratini.
0: They set up in. And swings and misses, and Caratini is down on strikes. So short at bat for Victor Caratini against Pizzardo. And now it's Larnick's turn. And see if the Twins can pick up another two-out jolt. There was a two-out, two-run homer for Brooks in the second. Lead-off homer for Royce tied it here in the seventh. And then it was Keyshaw, the RBI double. Again, all three of those California kids knocking in runs tonight here in the Pacific time zone. Larnick's from California as well. Played his college ball in Corvallis. One state to the south. Has always played well against the Mariners. He's reached in 12 straight games against Seattle. Chokes up off the bottom of that bat. Lays it across his left shoulder. And watches the first pitch for a strike, and it's 0-1. Top of the seventh inning. One sad hot dog, and it's Parachute. Right about 20 feet away from us, just close enough where you can smell it through the little mesh hot dog bag. 0-1 pitch. Down and in. The count is 1-1.
1: A backdoor breaking ball and then a back foot breaking ball to Larnick. He's got to be looking inner half velocity here. Got to be thinking that he's going to try to get that inside corner at some point with a fastball.
0: One ball, one strike, and the pitch swung through. Well, he got his sinker, and he swung through at 1-2. Was up and waving, wasn't inside.
1: And Cal Raleigh set up inside. Pizzardo's got so much arm side run. That ball started middle up, ended up almost out of the strike zone away.
0: Two outs, two runs in, and Keyshaw at second base, a one ball, two strike count for Trevor. Pizzardo offers, and Trevor pops up the breaking ball into left field, the Rosarena into the gap. He sets up underneath it. He makes the catch, and the inning is over. So we stretch in Seattle, where the Twins have stretched out to their first lead of the night. They lead it 4-3 as we're back to the bottom of the seventh next on your home for Twins baseball.
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6: Let's get to the Pilot Games' real impact from this one. When you play Pilot Games, your community wins. First of three in Seattle, Zebby Matthews gave up three runs in the first two innings, but really settled down nicely. 15 whiffs over five-plus innings tonight, keeping the Twins in the game. Minnesota got on the board first with a Brooks Lee two-run homer. Royce Lewis tied it against the bullpen in the seventh with a solo homer. Allen Rode in an infield single, and then with one out, it was Luke Keyshaw.
0: Oh, and Keyshaw pulls one down the third base line. It is a fair ball, and it rolls down into the corner. Roden will round to third. He's getting the windmill. Picked up by a Rosarena, who flings it back to shortstop. No relay. Roden scores, and it's a go-ahead double for Luke Keyshaw. And the

0: into the seats. And the count is 0-2. Let's see. Royce has moved to second base.
1: Cody Clemens is in.
0: So that's not Martin. That's Clemens in left. So got all sorts of new bodies as a check swing in the count. You're still 0-2. The press box microphone is reading Ulysses behind you, so we're going to wait till they're done. So we've got Clemens in left, Keyshaw in center, Roden is in right. Pitch fouled away, and the count stays at 0-2. Brooks is still at third. Ryan Kreidler is at shortstop. Royce Lewis exchanges his first baseman's glove for his infielder's mitt, and then Caratini stays in the ballgame at first. Pitch on the way, and it's down and away, 1-2. So Caratini again bats for Gray, and then Kreidler would be in Larnach's spot. Big swing and miss by Emerson, and that's a hat trick for Colt Emerson, who strikes out the third time tonight. Second strikeout for Funderburk. Here comes Derek Shelton. Cody does his job. And Victor Robles due to bat means the right-hander Nance is going to come in for Minnesota. We're in the bottom of the seventh. Twins up 4-3, and this pitching change is brought to you by Upanor, a GF brand. Count on Upanor for plumbing that performs. 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
4: It's a full count to Walker. Astros lead 5-0. Nobody out in the bottom of the fifth. Pitch on the way. And Walker drills this one deep to left field. And you can kiss that one goodbye. Off the community leader's signs. Back-to-back checks. First Paredes, now Walker. Astros lead it 6-0. Number 22 for Walker.
2: Yeah, Eovaldi charged with 10 hits in the game. Houston ends up with 18 hits. Hunter Brown, a good outing. Houston wins it 11-2. They have jumped the Rangers. Now the Astros are in first place, fellas.
0: Yeah, I didn't expect that. The Astros, who, again, just had a recent skid, and now suddenly they vaulted Texas, and they're in first place. And for all of the grief that the American League Central gets around baseball, the American League West has been an absolute train wreck as well, Perk, from the very beginning, because this Mariners team didn't run away with it.
5: And the Mariners had the best chance. They got the best team. They were there last year. Hasn't gone their way this year. The A's were good at the beginning. They've struggled. Angels have been terrible all year.
0: Tommy Nance is on to make sure the Mariners don't make up any ground on Texas. He's facing Robles. The first pitch is off the outside corner. And the count is 1-0. Nance was an early addition. One of those veterans who can raise the floor of your bullpen. He's 2-2 overall. With a 366. Good sliders. Breaking balls. This one off the end of the bat. And boy, Robles, that's the matchup, right? With Victor Robles, if you're going to get him out, spin it away, and then you can maybe buzz him in off the plate.
5: And I don't even know if we'll see a sinker from Nance. Maybe if he gets up 1-2, but slider curveball for Tommy.
0: 1-1. Pitch on the way, and it's taken for a strike, and there's the one sinker. And again, because of exactly what you were talking about, he takes that sinker basically middle because he's not looking
5: out over the plate.
0: 1-2. Breaking ball. Boy, a big hump in that one. And the pitch is down and away. That was shaped like Jimothy. We're just talking about Jimothy here. Can't come to Seattle without talking about everybody's favorite short-spined raccoon.
5: Hey, Jimothy needs to get into T-Mobile Park here and eat up a couple of these hot dogs hanging from the wires.
0: He could fight the goals for them. There's a pitch up and in, and it's a check swing strikeout and down.

0: He goes. It was a front door slider, and Robles put away. And here's Cole Young. If you're not familiar with Jimothy, and I really wasn't until about a week ago, I urge you to Google it, Jimothy, and you'll get all you need to know about Seattle's favorite furry friend. There are signs for Jimothy. There was a proclamation from the governor. They're making a baseball card of Jimothy here at T-Mobile as a pitch high. 1-0. I wouldn't be surprised if Jimothy got to be the 12th man of the Seahawks game this year and raised the flag.
1: Wouldn't surprise me at all.
0: One ball and no strikes to Cole Young. Young homer earlier today. He is 14th. He takes low, 2-0. Good-looking young player. Lee is well off the bag at third. Kreidler is up the gut at shortstop. Pitch on the way, and it's fouled away. And the count is 2-1. Twins fell behind 2-0, tied it on the Brooks Lee home run. Then Cole Young went deep to make it 3-2. Royce Lewis tied it with a home run, and then Luke Keyshaw, second hit of the game, an RBI double. In the meantime, the Twins have announced that they've acquired starting pitching depth in Dean Kramer from the Orioles. Swing and a miss here for a strike. Two balls, two strikes. Trying to grab game one of this series, move back above 500. And the pitch, check that down and in, didn't go. Count full. Twins have gone 10-2-1 in their last 13 series, losing only to the Cubs and the Dodgers. And if they just keep chipping away, it's not sexy like the Red Sox 15-game winning streak, but you just keep chipping away and you're going to stay in the hunt and keep playing big games. It's the 3-2 pull to the right side. Lewis, to his left, picks it up, goes to first. Cole Young is retired, and Tommy Nance and Cody Funderburk combine to do the job. 1-2-3, home seventh. We'll go to the eighth. Twins looking to add to a 4-3 lead on your home for Twins baseball.
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4: Pizzardo still out there facing Ryan Jeffers here in the eighth. First pitch to Ryan is a strike. And the count is 0-1. Jeffers 0-3, three ground balls to third. His 20-game on-base streak is on the line. Third longest active streak in baseball. Six-game hit streak on the line. Jeffers watches down and away. One ball, one strike. Can't make it up. Team Jimothy t-shirt featured on the Jumbotron here between halves of innings in Seattle. This festive crowd has gotten quiet, though, with the Twins taking a 4-3 lead. As this ball hit high in the air for Jeffers to left, a Rosarena back. He's at the wall. That ball is gone. Hit streak intact, and the lead balloons to two. Ryan Jeffers deep into his own bullpen, and it's 5-3 in favor of the Twins. What a pretty swing from Ryan Jeffers. Like so many of his home runs this year, Glenn, it was a mistake breaking ball, and he punished it.
5: He's so patient as a hitter, waiting for the pitch that he wants to swing at. And sometimes it looks like he's guessing because of the takes that he has. He took a fastball for a strike, a hittable fastball, but clearly waiting on a breaking ball and got one, and it was a mistake. Almost middle-middle, a little bit down, but he got underneath it and gave it a ride.
4: Big swinging foul ball from Cody Clemens, 0-1. Nice little bit of insurance. Now, you've been the guy out in the pen entrusted with protecting a late lead, and when you watch it go from 1-2, boy, I got to imagine a lot of smiles in that bullpen.
5: It takes a lot of stress away.
4: 0-1, line to left field. The Rosarena racing in, and he reaches down and makes the catch. Boy, it looked like Randy was going to let it fall in front of him. And then it looked like he was almost surprised that he could catch it, and then he just kind of reached down and grabbed it.
5: I think, actually, that he didn't want to go down because of the lights.
4: Ah, good catch.
5: I think that he kept his eyes above the ball there.
4: He never lost sight of it, that's for sure.
5: Yeah.
4: The nice grab. Here's Josh Bell. Bell batting left-handed, and Bell takes a strike, 0-1. Twins lead it 5-3 here. More activity in both bullpens as Buzzardo offers, and this one skied away foul for Josh, and the count is 0-2. So Josh Naylor has extended his streak to 22 in a row, reaching. And Jeffers now at 21, and he did it with a bang with that home run. Bell takes a called strike three. Josh rung up for out number two. And Royce Lewis will have a swing. 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Lewis, six-game hitting streak. First pitch, that was that outside corner. That was a comeback sinker, 0-1. Royce just mashing a baseball for his 11th home run to tie the game in the seventh. Pitch for a strike, 0-2. And again, we talked all about the Twins not hitting homers. Only one on the last homestand. That was, of course, a historic one. But the Twins clobbered three of them here on the last day of July. And counting in a ballpark not known for being homer-friendly. This pitch fouled off the glove and the mask of Raleigh, peeled that birdcage right off.
5: And this place known as a kind of a graveyard. But the ball seems to be carrying tonight. I know the Twins have hit some hard. Cole Young hit his ball hard. But it seems like it's carrying better than I remember it carrying. Now, this also is probably the nicest day that I've ever been at a game in Seattle.
4: It's warm.
5: It's warm, beautiful. A little bit more humid than typical.
4: 0-2 pitch. And Royce bounces one

0: foul pass. Ramon Borrego up the third baseline. Stays 0-2. A nice bare hand play by the ball person.
1: I just remember most of the night games here, when the air would get heavy and it would settle in, that's when the ball didn't go anywhere.
0: Yeah. They set up way outside. And the pitch is way outside, and Roy swings and misses at it. And down he goes. Strikeout for Bizzardo, but damage done. A home run from Ryan Jeffers, number 10 on the year. Twins lead 5-3. It looks like Andrew Morris is ready for the home eighth under home for Twins baseball.
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0: Changes for the Twins as we go to the bottom of the eighth inning. Andrew Morris is on the pitch. Austin Martin is in play right field. So Clemens, Keyshawn Martin to the outfield. It's Lee, Kreidler, Lewis, Caratini on the infield. Jeffers catching. 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Morris misses to a Rose Arena, 1-0. Hugs that red glove right to his gray traveling jersey and delivers. And this one hit high in the air, left field, more up than out. Clemens is under it. A couple of steps in, he makes the catch, and there's one away. Watching Andrew Morris developed into a real beast at the back end of a ball game, Perk, has been a lot of fun.
1: Every time he goes out there, I feel like he pitches with a little bit more confidence. And I think as much as anything with the velocity increase that we've seen from him, it happens when guys move from a rotation, a longer appearance pitcher like Morris was, bulk innings guy.
0: It's a pitch into Ken's own 1-0.
1: You go to a shorter role where you're pitching, you know, less bulk. You're going to gain some velocity, but I feel like a lot of his velocity gain is just having confidence in his stuff.
0: The 1-0 misses in. Oh, it catches the inside corner. That's a strike.
1: And it's almost like he's letting it go, knowing that it's going to end up where he wants it to.
0: That was 98 on the inner black to the former Buckeye Can zone. The 1-1 pitch swung on and lifted in the air to shallow right. The newcomer is Austin Martin. He races in, he dives for it, and he makes the catch, sliding on his knees. That was that old changeup swing. It was a big swing, but not big contact. So a step back for Martin, and he had the time to recover, slide in, and catch it in Can zone. He played college baseball for a team Glenn Perkins never lost to. He is sent back to the dugout.
1: That's right.
0: I just want to get that in there. Here's Julio Rodriguez. Julio's 1-for-3. Bottom of the eighth, Twins up 5-3, and a ground ball to short. Kreidler takes the big hop. Kreidler to first base, and down go the Mariners with ease at the right arm of Andrew Morris in the eighth. One inning to go. Twins up 5-3.

0: on their home for Twins baseball.
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3: Michael Rucker grew up in Auburn, Washington, started out at Gonzaga, then transferred to Brigham Young. Began his big league career with the Cubs in 2021. Pitched for 3 years with the Cubs. This is his first year in Seattle. He's 0-2 with a 4.58. The right-hander is on to face Austin Martin. It'll be the first plate appearance for Martin tonight. Made that nice sliding catch in right field. Did not play at all last year. Was in the minor leagues with Philadelphia in 2024. Was a strike called on Martin, and the count is 0-1.
4: First time back in the big leagues for Rucker since 2023.
3: When you see that empty year, usually injury. As a ground ball, cue to the right side, long run for Cole, picks it up, flips over to first base, and Cole Young throws him out with a beautiful play. You can see why they love that young man at second base. That had base hit written all over it. Nice to see Martin going the other way, but Cole Young just closed that gap. And the ability to pirouette, perk, and to know exactly where that base is going to be, that was outstanding.
4: He had no time to do anything but spin and throw that baseball. For as far as he had to go to get that ball and how well Austin Martin runs, he had to no-look that throw. What an incredible athletic play from Cole Young.
3: Threw a dart, too, right on the money. As Brooks Lee takes a strike and the count is 0-1, sinker at 96. Again, a guy, and we take it for granted now. He hasn't pitched in the big leagues in 3 years. He's just dropping 96-mile-an-hour sinkers. Closed off on the mound and delivers again with a strike, and Lee just kind of rolls his head back. That was a four-seamer at 97.
4: What I was thinking when I looked at his stuff was this guy would have been unbelievable 15 years ago, and he's got a 450 ERA, a career 490 ERA. With this kind of stuff, my point being, you just see it from every guy now, and it's just become commonplace.
3: Breaking ball down and in, and especially Seattle, right? Seattle goes out and looks for guys that are big and rangy and throw really hard.
4: Yeah.
3: And it's easy to say, well, why doesn't everybody? There's just not a lot of those guys, for one. And then their development, their eye for it, it's really good. A little tapper back to the mound. Rucker grabs it and flips underhand to first. Nice little play by Rucker. And he gets Brooks Lee, and there are two out here for Keyshaw. Yoenis Gomez going through his paces. He's going to try to save this one. Twins lead it 5-3. Keyshaw going to bat. He has yet to make an out tonight. Twins went in order in the first and in the third. Minimum batted in the fifth. Keyshaw was picked off after a leadoff walk. But they've had a base runner in 6 of 8 innings prior to this one. Luca waits, watches wide. One ball, no strikes.

0: important to grab game one of a series. And for the Twins, again, to break the seal on 500 and get to over 500 as Keyshaw spoils one back below us, nearly hit the hot dog hanging from the wire.
1: And if they can hang on, they're going to feel really good about it, because this is the third time that they've been in this situation, and you feel like you get yourself back to the surface. And can we just poke our head above water and see where we go?
0: Pitch foul away near the Twins dugout. It's 1-2. I want to make a note, because we're staring at this parachute hot dog on the wire. It used to just be foil-wrapped dogs, and they've added this nice little mesh bag for the hot dog. Much more sanitary here.
1: You appreciate that.
0: I do. What the Seagulls do is a pitch down, and the count is 2-2.
1: I think the guy in the TV booth next to us appreciates the sanitariness of it as well.
0: Can you imagine if one floated near Corey, what he would do? Would he hide faster than he hides from a foul ball? Or if Jimothy raced in front of him? Pitch cue down the right field line, foul. I would like to see Corey Provis and Jimothy in an elevator. And film that for Twins Insider.
1: Fighting over a hot dog?
0: It wouldn't be a fight. Would not be a fight. How about a warning track walk with Jimothy?
1: He wouldn't have to stand on the apple boxes like he did with Bailey Ober.
0: Yeah, they had to pull him in a wagon. Two balls and two strikes to Luke Keyshaw. Twins lead 5-3. We're in the top of the ninth, and a check swing and a breaking ball. He didn't go. Again, that's where Luke's improvement, you can just see the aptitude and the adjustments that he's made on the fly this year. Luke awaits, and he swings and misses, lost his helmet, and down he goes on strikes. The inning is over. So Keyshaw strikes out against Michael Rucker, who is impressive. We go to the bottom of the ninth. Can Gomez save another one? Twins up 5-3 on your home for Twins baseball.
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0: Looking ahead, brought to you by James Hardy. Game 2 against the Mariners. Tomorrow afternoon, it's a 3:10 first pitch. We're on at 2:30. Connor Prelip against Logan Gilbert. When you look ahead to home improvements, look to James Hardy. Hardy Siding is America's number one brand of siding. Yoendris Gomez facing Naylor, and a big swinging miss by Josh Naylor. And the count is 0-1. Gomez has quietly been one of the most astounding stories in Major League Baseball this year. He's now 13 for 13 in save opportunities, 12 for 12 with the Twins with a sub-2 ERA. Pitch on the way, and it's cued in the air to left field. Clemens coming on, slides to the ground, and he makes the catch. Cody Clemens, baseball player, doesn't matter where you put him. He just makes plays over, over, and over again. And there's one away now for Raleigh.
1: And as we were talking about with the Rosarena an inning ago, battling the lights, and that one, I think, at the last

0: second went into the lights and Cody had his glove up. Not sure if he saw that ball at the very end, but such an athlete.
1: Raleigh doubled home a couple of runs in the first for Seattle. Give him a 2-0 lead as he takes a ball. And remember, they're pretty gaudy win-loss numbers when they score first. 37 and 23 when they score first. But the Twins have overcome a couple of deficits tonight as Raleigh takes down an in 2-0. Now, Perk, it's not unusual to have relievers kind of come out of nowhere a little bit, but to do so the way Gomez has, it has really been remarkable.
0: They simplified kind of his pitch mix and approach.
1: 2-0 high, 3-0.
0: Focus more on the four-seam sweeper cutter. He's been really good against righties. Working in the changeup against lefties. He hasn't been as good against lefties. They've given him some problems.
1: Strike here, 3-0. He did throw a changeup ball two to Cal Raleigh. That's a newer pitch for him to work back in.
0: And it's something that he's thrown more and continued to try to refine to try to get some depth on it. He's got a little bit lower arm slot, but get a little depth on the changeup.
1: Swinging foul ball 3-2.
0: And then he can come back with the four-seam fastball. He can come back with the cutter. But having something that moves a little bit away from a lefty is going to help him. But
1: he's been in some really good pitching rooms. He's been around Brian Bannister in Chicago. He's been with the Dodgers. He's been with the Yankees, with the Rays, and now with the Twins. And he's put it all together. Again, grabbing an opportunity. Here's the 3-2. And it's wide. He lost him. So Raleigh takes his base. Now, the danger there, obviously you never want to walk a guy, but now you're one swing away from a tie game. And Weston Wilson will be the hitter. If you're wondering about the bench, you do have left-handed batting Luke Rayleigh and switch hitter Leo Rivas, but both of them have struggled this year, so they're going to go with Weston Wilson here. Pitch on the way. Swung on and piled high in the air back at home. That's a giant pop-up foul ball, and it's 0-1. At one point, the Mariners had three Wilsons. They had manager Dan Wilson, who you'll talk to tomorrow from behind the batting cage. They had Weston Wilson, and they had Will Wilson. So you couldn't even just put the initial on the jersey. They had two W. Wilsons. Here's the pitch. Swung on a miss. Boy, tied him up. And it's 0-2. That's that I'm looking for something other than a sinker running in under my hands pitch. Nasty.
0: Not a four-seamer. Looks like a four-seamer. I think Wilson thought it was going to be an inside corner, and then all of a sudden it ends up a couple inches in off the plate. Almost underneath his hands.
1: Tie and run at the plate. 5-3 Twins. One out. We're in the ninth. Twins know better than anything that strange things can happen late. A swinging foul tip. Jeffers couldn't hold it. Wilson stays alive. Cleveland has lost. The White Sox won. So Minnesota, if they hold on, would be tied with Cleveland. Three back to the White Sox in the division. Also tied with Cleveland, I think, in that wild card spot. As a swinging foul ball straight back. This is the last day of July. We flip the calendar to August tomorrow. And the goal as you flip the calendar each month is to still be playing meaningful games. And the Twins are very much in that position. They've made a couple of additions. They'll have Minter here tomorrow. Dean Kramer is on the way with 2 days remaining before the deadline. 0-2 is down and away. 1-2. And they've made those two additions, Perk, without sacrificing anybody that in any way, shape, or form fits into the big league plans here now or even next year in the future.
0: Yeah, and it's a weird place to be when you're in a clubhouse where a team is where you're adding. Just because you know that there's guys that you've been battling with the whole time that
1: they have to go.
0: They're going to have to go. But it can certainly bring life to a clubhouse at a time of the year where everybody's digging deep, everybody's grinding. It gives you a little bit of a glimpse of the light at the end of the tunnel of, hey, the team, the leadership is behind us. Let's go out and get it.
1: Ball two in the dirt, so now a 2-2 pitch, and it's wider still, 3-2. Come on, Yoendris. Weston Wilson thought it was ball four.

0: and he has to come back and put on his shin guard. Weston Wilson lost the count. Three balls, two strikes. Runner at first. Lefty on deck. Gomez trying to lock down a 5-3 Twins win. One out here in the ninth inning. Mariners trying to rally. The target's up. The pitch delivered. Swung on a rip foul straight back. He is on that pitch.
1: He's right on the fastball, and he's followed the last couple of them straight back. Timed it up perfectly. And Gomez trying to go to a breaking ball and get Wilson to chase, but they haven't been close enough.
0: 3-2 pitch. And it's another foul ball. Looked like he tried to run that fastball up and in, and it just kind of heat seeker found the bat. That was ball four. Couldn't get the bat out of the way. So can he find the ability to throw that sweeper and present it in a manner to either get a swing and miss or some soft contact here? A double play ends a game. A walk brings the winning run to home plate. One out of the ninth, one on. Gomez pitching for the second straight day. Here's his pitch, and it's just off the plate. Remember, no challenges. And he's walked back-to-back hitters here in the ninth inning and breathed life into this T-Mobile crowd. The Twins were on the other side of this last night, and here comes Pete Mackey for a little mound visit. The hitter is Colt Emerson. Emerson's 0-for-3 with three strikeouts.
1: Well, and after ball four there, Yoandrés Gomez, glove up over his mouth, covering his face, kind of yelling into his glove. And I think Pete out here now just to settle him down. In this situation here, Pete's message to Gomez is you're one pitch away. Make one good pitch. Focus on the hitter. Forget about the two guys on base. Forget about how they got on. Execute one pitch. Envision that one pitch. What is it? Where do you want to throw it? What result do you want to get? And then go do it.
0: Gomez, a pretty mellow guy. He's not one of these closers who stomps around and snorts. He's pretty relaxed, always smiling. He's facing the lefty Emerson, and former Twin Mitch Garver has moved into the on-deck circle as a potential pinch hitter, and maybe the righty there because Dan Wilson sees that Gomez is struggling with that breaking ball. This crowd is on its feet. They're sensing a little magic after what happened in Minnesota yesterday. They've got the winning run at home plate in Emerson, and Emerson takes down and in, one ball, no strikes. Gomez has been flawless this year, but fighting it here. He's walked a pair. The pitch. Emerson skies it foul down the third baseline. Colt Emerson sub 200 on the year and even worse with runners in scoring position. He's a .128 with runners in scoring position this year. One out with runners on at first and second, the 21-year-old Emerson. He awaits left-handed. Gomez looks back to second, delivers. Swung on, little number towards third. Lee scoops it up. His only play is to first. He'll make it. And there are two away. The tying runs move into scoring position, and it'll be the former Twin Garver. So here we go. Mitch Garver, again, has struggled this year at the plate, as have most of these Mariners. And Ryan Jeffers calling for Masa Abe, the trainer, to come out, maybe put a drop in his eye. Twins have really dominated the American League West. They're 12-6 against the AL West, trying to win another one tonight. Meanwhile, the Mariners, they've fared well in these last at-bat wins. They've won 12 games in their last at-bat. Seven walk-off wins this year. The tying runs are in scoring position for Mitch. Jeffers and Garver, one-time teammates. Jeffers was very vocal at the time, saying we can't be on the same team. We're not a platoon. We both needed bats. Twins moved on from Garver, kept Jeffers. And now here's Jeffers trying to get Garver out.

0: Mitch hitting just .179 this year. The pitch is taken for a first pitch strike. That's a big one. Garver, 4 homers, 14 runs batted in.
1: And this at-bat is likely to come down to whether Gomez can locate his breaking stuff.
0: No balls, hand a strike. And the pitch. There it is, a swinging miss. It was off the plate, but he swung. That's the sweeper that the other hitters weren't swinging at.
1: And that sweeper close enough to the strike zone. It was a strike for a long time. Yeah. Strike to ball. Perfect pitch on 0-1.
0: So where do you go 0-2?
1: Well, you can go upstairs with a fastball. They're probably going to go right back out there. I don't think Garver saw the spin. I don't think he picked it up. You got a lot of options here.
0: Runners in scoring position at second and third to tie the game. The 0-2 pitch is a slider away. Garver doesn't swing, and it's 1-2.
1: Exact same pitch, exact same spot. And Garver recognized that one.
0: Twins are a strike away from a series opening win and a winning record. The pitch. Swung on and missed, and he struck him out. Yoendris Gomez fans Mitch Garver. The Mariners strand the tying runs in scoring position. And for the first time since April 21st, the Minnesota Twins are a winning baseball team. A 5-3 victory here in Seattle. The Twins are now 56-55. 14th save of the year for Gomez. 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A business-like affair at T-Mobile. Twins come from behind not once but twice to topple the Mariners 5-3 and move back above 500. We'll check in with John Vitas and then come back for a post-game conversation with one of the heroes of this one right here on your home for Twins baseball. John.
2: Thank you, Chris. What clutch pitching there from Yoendris Gomez, executing a few amazing sliders in a row. Gomez now 14 for 14 in save opportunities. First three-homer game for the Twins since the 4th of July. Cody Clemens with that ultimate grand slam yesterday might have opened up the floodgates just a little bit as Ryan Jeffers becomes the sixth Twin to reach double digits with that go-ahead or the insurance run homer there in the eighth inning. Before we tell you what's to come on the post-game download, let's pause 10 seconds for station ID on your home for Twins baseball.
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2: Well, we mentioned the double-digit homer note there. We're going to have a double-digit strikeout note on the Twins when we circle the bases tonight on the Affinity Plus Federal Credit Union postgame download. Of course, Glenn Perkins will join us to break it all down. And who knows, it's TRN after dark, so maybe we'll even give Jimothy a little more airtime as well. We're going to give the Twins home runs a little more airtime when we air our highlights. Plenty of options for our Treasure Island Diamond Player of the Game. And of course, postgame reaction from the Twins clubhouse on top of what we're about to hear from a victorious Twin in our post-game interview. It sounds like the guys in Seattle are ready for that post-game interview, so let's send it back out to Chris Atterbury and Glenn Perkin.
0: We are indeed ready, John. Chris and Glenn upstairs. Brooks Lee, kind enough to join us downstairs. Twins have a winning record for the first time since April 21st. Brooks with a big two-run homer to tie the game back in the second. And Brooks, I was talking with Perkin, and we kind of joke around about it, but all you California guys, you come back to the Pacific time zone, you get a little pep in your step, and all three of you driving big runs today.
5: I know, there's something about it. You know, Trevor Larnach was always talking about the air out here, how beautiful it is. We feel right at home.
0: You guys saw a bunch of guys kind of soft-tossing lefties, mix and match any pitch in any count in any location, and it was a tough homestand offensively. You know how talented this group of pitchers is in Seattle, but is it almost a relief to face kind of a more standard, hard-throwing mix?
5: I mean, speaking to me for personally, yeah, I think so. You know, I like the velocity. I like guys who attack with their fastball. So, yeah, I like that part. But I still think that, you know, we're going to adapt and just, you know, put our best swing on the ball. And I feel like we've been doing that.
1: The last time I was up in this radio booth, it was in Cleveland, and you hit a home run to center field. You don't have to wait until I'm back in the radio booth to hit another home run. But thank you for that. But take us through that at bat, because you talk about the velocity, and then you got a cutter, and were able to get some air underneath it and pull it for a home run. But take us through that at bat and how you approached Miller tonight.
5: Yeah, I mean, he sniped a fastball down for a ball, first pitch, and then it was a sinker. So I was kind of surprised that there

0: On sinker to me, he was predominantly four seam, and then threw like a tight slider, gyro slider that I kind of rolled over foul. And so I think in my mind, I just needed to get the ball more away from me in order to get in the air and just pick up the spin better. And then, I battled through a couple more pitches. I think I saw the splitter that I bat, and then, I was just looking dead red fastball like usual. And then I ended up getting a cutter, and you know, I didn't even know until I touched the ball that it was going to be a cutter. So he throws it hard, and went right into the barrel.
1: Hey, tell me about Zebby tonight. You have a great view from third base. He was struggling with command early, a lot of arm side issues, but boy, did he figure it out.
0: Yeah, I mean, it was awesome. I feel like he struck out a bunch of guys, he really had the slider working down away to righties, which is cool. So I feel like, when he's on, and he's always going to put up a good battle. And if, his stuff's not on for that day, he's still going to try to get early count outs, and that's what he's been doing.
1: Hey, great business-like team win. You guys are over 500. Let's win a series tomorrow.
0: Let's go.
1: All right, Brooks Lee. We love chatting with him. That's Brooks Lee joining us here on the post-game conversation in the wake of a 5-3 Twins victory. Let's get to some final lines here before we pass things on to John and Perk to cut up all of what this ball game means, bigger picture, smaller picture, talk about the Dean Kramer deal and all of that. We start with our double plays. For every double play the Twins turn this season, Innovative donates $100 to Simon Says Give at the end of the season. That's for every double play the Twins turn in 2026, courtesy of Innovative. They did not turn a double play today, partially because they were striking everybody out. As Brooks said, career high 10 strikeouts for Zebby, 14 total strikeouts for Twins pitchers in this one. Your happy final lines, 5 runs on 7 hits for the Twins. Lee, Lewis, and Jeffers all go deep in big spots. No errors, 2 runners left. They were opportunistic. The Mariners, 3 runs on 4 hits, no errors, and 6 runners left on base. Their offensive struggles continue. Cody Funderburk with the win. He's now 2-1. Gomez has saved 14 in 14 tries. Ferrer takes the loss. He falls to 4-2. Twins improved to 56-55. Game over 500 for the first time since April 21st. Much more on that note from John in the postgame, I'm sure. Seattle falls to 53-58. The time of game was 2 hours, 45 minutes. 43,489 people packed into T-Mobile to watch it tonight and to watch this one sad hot dog in a parachute dangle from the wire in front of us. So there will be fireworks here for the fans to enjoy as a bit of a salve after the home team goes down in defeat. But the fireworks came courtesy of 3 home runs for the Twins today. And John and Perk will talk about that and a whole lot more on the post-game download starting now on your home for Twins baseball.
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6: As this ball hit high in the air for Jeffers to left, Arozarena back, he's at the wall, that ball is gone, hit streak intact, and the lead balloons to two. Ryan Jeffers deep into his own bullpen, and it's 5-3 in favor of the Twins. What a pretty swing from Ryan Jeffers.
7: The all-important insurance run delivered there by Ryan Jeffers as the Twins come from behind to beat an impressive group of pitchers from the Seattle Mariners, and the Twins win the first game of this series and get back above 500 for the first time since late April. Hello and welcome into the Affinity Plus Federal Credit Union postgame download. I would assume most of our listeners in the Twin Cities, so let us be the first to welcome you in to Saturday as we get the show started. Glenn Perkins, he still on Friday joins us from T-Mobile Park. And Perk, I wanted to start with the offense tonight because I was so impressed by all three home runs against really legit pitchers. What stood out about some of those swings with the Twins behind the eight ball right from the get-go tonight?
8: You know, I think they were just due. As much as anything, they've been grinding. They've been working. And it just, the offense hasn't been there. I think the pitching staff probably carried them more this month than the offense did. But it was good to see some balls leave the yard, and I'm sure that the guys had to love it too. They saw velocity tonight, and I was just I think everybody was kind of thinking it, and I know Chris touched on it with Shelty a little bit in the pregame, and we talked about it throughout the game. Can seeing some velocity maybe get these guys back locked in, because they are such a good fastball hitting team? And yeah, I mean three home runs tonight, all three on fastballs. One was a cutter, still a fastball. So I think they just needed to see some velocity and some consistency, maybe location-wise and things like that, to get them back into it. And they put some good swings on it tonight. They still hit a bunch of weak contact, bunch of ground balls, but they had some good hard contact when they needed it, and stole one today, because this Mariners team, with the pitching that they have, they're really good when they get an early lead. And you got to credit the Twins hitters for finding a way to come back and grind and get a couple of big swings.
7: Yeah, the seventh inning rally, super exciting, right up there with some of the best ones we've seen this year against such an impressive Mariners bullpen. Zebby Matthews started slow tonight, gave up two in the first, had to work really hard, gave up another run in the second, and then locked it in for three straight zeros after that. We always talk about how important it is for a pitcher to give some length even after a slow start. How was Zebby able to straighten out this outing? Was there a pitch or an approach that was key?
8: I'm curious, and I'll probably talk to

0: tomorrow because he had to make some small adjustment after the second inning because he was a different pitcher the rest of the way. I thought he was in command from the third inning on, and the numbers back it up. I think the Mariners had, what, they have four hits tonight, and three of them were in the first two innings. They went the rest of Zebby's outing. It was, I guess, Julio Rodriguez in the sixth that knocked Zebby out of the game. He got to go all the way back to the second inning, and Cole Young, when he hit that home run, That was the last hit that Zebby had given up. So he went the bulk of his outing there in the middle after I think he made that adjustment. Just looked completely different. He got ahead. He was getting ahead all night long, but he located so much better. He had the breaking ball moving glove side the way that he wanted to. He wasn't leaving things arm side high. Pinpoint command. And when we've seen Zebby at his best, that's what it is. It's the fastball with command and then really nasty breaking balls, and he found it tonight.
1: Yeah, he struck out 6 out of 11 batters before giving up that single to Julio, and no hits in that span at all either. I wanted to finish up tonight with the feeling for this team right now. They obviously knew about the Minter trade before this game. Then, of course, the news breaks about another trade with Dean Kramer. When you're a player on a team like the Twins right now and you know that the front office is going in on 2026, how does that affect the way you go about your day-to-day?
0: It puts wind in your sails. There's no doubt about it. And, we talked about it a little bit there at the end of the game, that it's a little bit of a weird situation for the guys in the clubhouse because while you're excited about getting more talent into your clubhouse, it means that some of the guys that you've spent a lot of time with aren't going to be there anymore. So it's a little bit of a double-edged sword, but you got to be excited about that. You've got to be pumped that the organization is behind what you've done on the field, and man, have they climbed a long way back to get into relevancy and have a chance at making the playoffs, because there's been multiple times where I think a lot of people have written them off, and they haven't given up, and they've continued to battle. It hasn't been the 15-game winning streak like the Red Sox had. They just played consistent baseball over basically the last 2 months. June and July, they were just much more consistent. It was winning series. Small goals turn into bigger victories, and that's what they've done. And so you credit the guys for grinding the way that they have, and for Shelton getting them motivated every day. They're so similar in record to last year's team, but the vibe around this club couldn't be any different. And I think that's what's been the most fun about watching these guys through the summer here, is that they haven't given up. At no point have they ever given up. And you just love to see them go out and compete the way that they have.
1: Yeah, lots of 2 out of 3s in June and July, and it's really started to reap rewards here as we hit the home stretch and, of course, the trade deadline as well. Perk, way to power through the fireworks back there. Well done.
0: Dude, it's a pretty good show. I'm loving it right now.
1: It sounds great. Well, enjoy it, and we'll see you for an afternoon game tomorrow.
0: Sounds good.
1: Glenn Perkins starting off the Affinity Plus Federal Credit Union postgame download with analysis on this Twins win. 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We're going to step aside, but the show is just getting started here on a Saturday morning. We've got highlights and a player of the game next on your home for Twins baseball.
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5: Well, from Target Field, you're listening to the Affinity Plus Federal Credit Union postgame download. John Vitas here in studio as the Twins and Mariners meet for game one of this three-game series. Let's get to the highlights brought to you by the Sheboygan Sausage Company. Zebby Matthews taking on Bryce Miller. A couple of guys who have late had struggle, but they are some high-octane right-handers linking up on a Friday night. A 1-2-3 first for Miller, bottom of the first. Seattle immediately putting pressure on Matthews. Randy Arozarena, a one-out walk. Dominic Canzone, a double down the right field line, and Seattle had runners at second and third with nobody out. Julio Rodriguez would strike out, and then Matthews would walk Josh Naylor. That loaded the bases with two outs for Cal Raleigh. Zebby Matthews, Cal Raleigh, they're from the same hometown, and they had a long nine-pitch battle.
6: Huge, huge point of this ballgame already. Breaking ball ripped deep into the right field corner for Raleigh. Roden has to pull up, and it bounces into the seats for a ground rule double. Walking Naylor bites the Twins. It's 2-0 in favor of the Mariners, and a ripped double that hops up over the wall in right field. And the big dumper gets a standing ovation here at T-Mobile.
5: Yeah, they're trying to will him back to his form from last year. Big swing, though, there from Raleigh to give Seattle a 2-0 lead. Matthews would strike out Weston Wilson to end the threat after that. Twins, though, came right back in the top of the second. Josh Bell, a single to right field to start the inning. And with two outs and Bell still at first, it was Brooks Lee.
6: This ball hit high in the air, so it's got some carry to right field. Robles going back, looking up, and see you later. It's the 16th home run of the year for Brooks Lee, and number 22 ties the game at two. It's 2-2 here at T-Mobile.
5: He just launched that ball high up in the air, and it had enough leg to get out. 16th of the year for Brooks. It snapped a long homerless drought for him, and the Twins were able to tie the game at two. In the bottom of the second, though, Cole Young put the Mariners back in front. He took a cutter from Zebby and lined it.

0: 2 lead after 2 innings. That was the score for quite a while tonight as Matthews and Miller really started to find their rhythm. No runs and no hits in the 3rd, the 4th, and the 5th inning before things started to finally heat up in the 6th and the 7th. Neither team, though, did score in the 6th despite both teams going into their bullpens in that inning. Twins still down a run going into the 7th inning, and the first man up for the Twins was Royce Lewis against hard-throwing lefty Jose Ferrer.
1: A 1-0 hit high in the air, deep left field. This ball is a hot dog from heaven indeed. Into the bullpen for a home run, and we're tied up at 3. Royce Lewis, that ball needed a parachute.
0: That ball was absolutely drilled by Royce. A fastball at 96 from Ferrer. Royce hits it 107 off the bat, 419 feet to the power alley in left center. 11th homer of the year for Royce. And most importantly, the Twins draw even at 3 apiece. The next man up was Alan Roden. He would chop a ball to the right side. Naylor fielded it, flipped to Ferrer covering, but Roden won the foot race to the bag, an infield single, and that was huge. Ferrer would then retire Brooks Lee, but was then removed from the game. So Roden was at first with one out, and Luke Keyshaw, the hitter, he was able to line a double down the left field, or double down the left field line. Roden racing from first all the way home to score. That gave the Twins the lead on a huge swing from Keyshaw. That would be all the scoring in the 7th inning. Twins got nice relief work from Cody Funderburk and Tommy Nance to put up a couple zeros there. Into the top of the 8th now, Eduard Bizzardo, the pitcher for the Mariners, and he served up another long ball, 3rd of the game for the Twins. Ryan Jeffers able to go down and get a low sweeper from Bizzardo, home run number 10 for Jeffers, and the Twins had a 5-3 lead. It was up to the Twins bullpen after that. Andrew Morris comes in for what has become his role as the 8th inning man, and he only needed 6 pitches to put down Seattle in order. Enter Yoenis Gomez for the 9th. He got the leadoff man to fly out to left, but then started to lose the feel for the strike zone. He walks Cal Raleigh, walks Weston Wilson, and there were 2 Mariners aboard, tying one at first, winning run at the plate. Colt Emerson, after a good at-bat, would ground out to 3rd, but it was hit too softly to turn 2, so the Mariners runners moved to 2nd and 3rd, down to their final out. Of course, Twins fans thinking of what Clemens was able to do in that spot yesterday, but not anything close to what Mitch Garver did tonight. The pinch hitter would strike out on a couple of terrific sliders from Yoenis Gomez, who picks up his 14th save of the year, and the Twins hang on for a 5-3 win. Your final lines: Minnesota, 5 runs on 7 hits, no errors. Seattle, 3 runs on 4 hits and no errors. Game completed in 2 hours and 45 minutes in front of, get this, 43,489 at T-Mobile Park tonight. Mariners fall to 53-58. They have had a brutal month of July. Twins have had a great month of July. We'll have more on that later on. Minnesota back above 500 at 56-55. 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Tons of candidates for our Treasure Island Diamond Player of the Game. This was a true team win tonight for the Twins. You may have noticed, though, in the highlights, we didn't play the go-ahead hit, and that's because we saved it for this.
1: Oh, and Keyshaw pulls one down the third base line. It is a fair ball, and it rolls down into the corner. Roden will round to 3rd. He's getting the windmill. Picked up by Arozarena, who flings it back to shortstop. No relay. Roden scores, and it's a go-ahead double for Luke Keyshaw, and the Twins lead 4-3.
0: Huge swing there from Keyshaw, who was able to pull a fastball and drive in the runner Alan Roden to give the Twins the lead for good. Keyshaw on base 3 times tonight to raise that on-base percentage to .353 for the year. Treasure Island Resort and Casino, the exclusive casino partner of the Minnesota Twins. 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Time for us to take a break. We'll have some out-of-town scores and highlights when we come back, and then we'll hear from the Twins' victorious clubhouse here on your home for Twins baseball.

0: were looking to add to the lead as they hosted the Orioles at the Met. We pick up the game tied at one in the bottom of the 11th inning with Twins center fielder Joe Nosek hitting, Tony Oliva on second, and Harmon Killebrew on first.
1: Ground ball slowly hit the third. Robinson has it on to second out there. On to first, not in time. Oliva's going to score. He scores! Oliva scored from second as the Orioles missed the double play. The winning run comes across on a tremendous bit of daring base running by Tony Oliva.
0: The nifty base running by Tony O completed a 22-9 month of July for the 65 Twins on their way to a first-place finish in the American League.
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7: 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It's time to check in on other games around baseball here on the Affinity Plus Federal Credit Union postgame download. Starting with the Twins minor league affiliates. We'll start with the top and work our way down. Triple A St. Paul tonight. Losers in Omaha 10-4. Another scoreless inning in relief for Garrett Acton. He continues his rehab. Twins certainly have some decisions to make on the pitching front after acquiring two more pitchers via trade in the last 24 hours. Or so. Great night for Double A Wichita. They beat Springfield 6-1. Sam Armstrong, five scoreless innings. Home runs for Garrett Spain and Merrick Houston. Houston, the Twins' number one pick last year, went 3-for-5. He now has double digit homers. He also has 22 doubles and is batting .329 for the year, really making a hard charge through the Twins system. High A Cedar Rapids suspended in the third inning. They have a 2-0 lead over Peoria. Three scoreless innings for top 10 prospect Dayson Hill, and Eduardo Tait hit his 19th home run of the season. Fort Myers lost today 2-1 at home against Palm Beach. A couple of interesting notes there, though. They were held to just two hits with all the draft picks back in the lineup, so that's not ideal. But Matt Barr, a top five pick from last year's draft, went four scoreless innings for the Mighty Muscles. And Jomnardo Reyes played in that game for Fort Myers, 0-for-2 with two walks. He was traded during the game to Baltimore. Obviously, they didn't get him the news before the final out, so he played the game, obviously finished healthy, and will now head to the Orioles organization, presumably tomorrow. Time to check on our Major League scores, brought to you by Jeff Belzer Chevrolet. We gave you a lot of in-game updates, so just a few scores to touch on here. The Padres shut out the Giants 7-0. Herman Marquez played in the majors a long time. His first career save tonight, as the Padres have moved him to the bullpen. The other game running late with us has gone final as well. Red Sox over the Dodgers 9-4 at Dodger Stadium. Dodgers have been red hot, but the Red Sox hotter.
8: Boston now 26-5 in their last 31 games. Checking in on some AL Central teams that we didn't tell you about in game. The Tigers were in Sacramento tonight to play the A's. They actually scratched Casey Mize from the start. He is likely to be traded by the end of the day Monday. They didn't want to risk any sort of injury, so he gets replaced by Ty Madden. Max Clark gets called up for his major league debut, and he had one of the biggest swings in this game.

0: Let's step back in time with this date in Twins history, narrated by Dick Bramer.
1: July 31st, 1965. The Twins were five games up on Baltimore in the American League and

0: First pitch, swinging a fly ball left field. This one's deep. Soderstrom's going back, still going, and that one's over his head up against the wall. McKinstry will score. Torkelson will be held at third. Ball just jumped off Max Clark's bat. RBI double in a 3-1 lead here in the eighth.
1: What a debut for Max Clark, 3-for-4 with a walk and that RBI you heard right there. Tigers pull away late to beat the A's 13-1. The Guardians at home against the Diamondbacks. They came in one game ahead of the Twins for the final playoff spot in the American League. Guardians had the lead for a while, but the Diamondbacks came back late.
2: Manzardo way off the bag at first. The pitch, shot through the right side. It's a base hit. The D-backs will take the lead. The ball bobbled by Martinez. Terrell comes home to score. Perdomo to third. Moreno to second. It's 3-1 Diamondbacks in the eighth. Geraldo Perdomo racing to third as Gabby Moreno delivers again.
1: That right there, maybe the biggest play of the day for the Twins, not in a Twins game. Diamondbacks rally for 4 in the 8th to win it 4-1 over the Guardians. D-backs 13-5 since July 9th, the best record in baseball in that span. And with the Guardians' loss, the Twins now move into a tie for the final wild card spot. Of course, the Twins have the tiebreaker right now over Cleveland. So with the night ending, the Twins are in the postseason at the moment with still lots and lots of baseball still to play. 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

0: I know you know every word, so this summer, we're going to sing them together.
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9: And this is the Affinity Plus Federal Credit Union postgame download. Let's get some thoughts from a team with a winning record as our ears are on the clubhouse, brought to you by Minnesota Corn. Twins come back to beat the Mariners 5-3. Here's Twins manager Derek Shelton, what he saw from his team and their continued fight.
10: Not meaning to sound redundant, but this

0: this group is resilient. And, you know, we got behind, and then I think, like we talked about in the pregame, we hadn't hit some balls out of the ballpark, and today we hit some balls out of the ballpark. You know, Brooksy came right back after they got two in the first, and Zebby settled down and it was able to execute pitches. And then our bullpen was good. I mean, Fundy came in at a big spot and was able to get, you know, the punch outs, and we were able to finish the game. I know Gomi wasn't sharp with the walks, but was able to finish it up.
1: Now, glad he mentioned Funderburk there. We haven't mentioned his name yet on this postgame show, but he was a huge part of this win, coming in to get some of the top Mariners hitters and bridge the gap to those back-end guys. Of course, the win would not have been possible either without the three zeros that Zebby Matthews put up after kind of an uneven start. And Derek knows that that was a key part to winning this game also.
0: I thought he settled in nicely. I mean, it's I don't know when the last time he had that many punch-outs in a game was, but overall, I thought the stuff stayed sharp.
1: Well, the answer is never, because that was a career high tonight for Zebby Matthews with 10 strikeouts. We'll have a note on that when we circle the bases here in just a moment. All the Twins behind Zebby know just how important it was for him to find a rhythm and allow the Twins to line up the bullpen the way they wanted, including Royce Lewis.
2: Yeah, first of all, proud of him, man. He's a great player, and he's a workhorse. I love the way he attacks the mound and attacks hitters. And, man, he was keeping him off balance really well tonight. And like you said, just a little bit of rust off in the beginning, but he came back strong and finished well.
1: And now, of course, Zebby will give his two cents on how he was able to lock it in.
3: Yeah, it was pretty similar to last year here, where I got the fourth spot in the first. I was able to kind of settle in. I don't know, something about the first inning here, I guess, but was able to, you know, kind of make some adjustments there and, you know, keep pitching.
1: Yeah, that was one of Zebby's longest career outings last year in Seattle. He went seven innings and settled down after a rough start. The offense, of course, had to keep chipping away to come back in this game against Bryce Miller, Jose Ferrer, and Eduard Bizzardo, three of their best arms on the staff, and Shelton appreciated how they were not deterred by the caliber of the arms they were facing.
0: I thought all day we had good at-bats. I mean, you're talking about a guy that rolled in with a 2.7 ERA. I mean, this pitching staff, this starting staff, is one of the elite staffs in the game. And the fact that we were able to grind him out, and then we were able to add on late with the big home runs.
1: Yeah, the Jeffers homer, definitely a big part of the Twins being able to close this one out as well. I mentioned it on the pregame show, the Twins now begin a stretch of 6 out of 7 series against contending teams. So this is an important stretch of baseball here in the first half of August. Of course, it's August now, I guess, if you're in the central time zone. And so the team realizing that they're about to hit such an important stretch, and there were some guys getting pretty fired up before the game.
2: Yeah, it felt great. You know, Raj joked on the bus with all the boys. He said, hey, let's test the waters above 500. It's been a while, so it was fun, and we had to get that one out of the way. That was nice.
1: Yeah, leave it to a seasoned vet like Taylor Rogers to get the boys going in a night where he didn't even get into the game, but he has gotten some big outs of late for this team. We thank all the Twins for their thoughts tonight, as our ears have been on the clubhouse, brought to you by Minnesota Corn, continuously working to promote sustainable practices, develop new uses, and maintain thriving rural economies for Minnesota's 24,000 corn farmers. We say goodnight to you with a trip around the bases when we come back on your home for Twins baseball.
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11: The Twins come back again. Take game one of the series in Seattle 5-3. With the win, the Twins finished July 15-9, their best month of the season. And after going 14-13 last month, the Twins now have back-to-back winning months for the first time since June and July of 2024. It's time to circle the bases, brought to you by Toyota. At first base, Zebby Matthews struck out a career-high 10 tonight, becoming the fifth different Twin to record a double-digit strikeout game. Zebby joins Taj Bradley, Mick Abel, Bailey Ober, and Connor Prelip to do so this year. The Twins become just the second team in the majors to have at least five different pitchers record a 10-strikeout game. The other team is the Dodgers, with Shohei Ohtani, Roki Sasaki, Emmett Sheehan, Justin Robleski, and Yoshinobu Yamamoto doing it for LA. At second base, Andrew Morris tossed another clean inning out of the bullpen in the eighth. Business as usual for Morris, who finishes July with the 13th lowest ERA in Twins history at 0.64. The most recent ERA better, Cole Sands, July of 2024, a perfect zero ERA. And at third base, the Twins bullpen tossed four scoreless innings in the 5-3 win. The bullpen finishes the month with a 2.86 ERA. It's the lowest ERA for a Twins bullpen since April of 2024, when they worked to a 2.67 ERA. So with all the storylines before the season about the bullpen being the Achilles heel, they are really starting to figure it out. And at home plate, the Twins had another comeback win, scoring two in the seventh to take the lead. Over the last four games, the Twins have won three of the four despite trailing after six innings. The last time a Twins team had a four-game stretch with three wins trailing after the sixth, you have to go back to 2021, July 8th through the 11th. That was during a four-game series here at Target Field against the Detroit Tigers. That's what you find when circling the bases, brought to you by your local Toyota dealers. Toyota, let's go places. Well, we've got day games the next 2 days for you. It'll be a 3:10 first pitch from Seattle tomorrow, as the Twins give the ball to lefty Connor Prelip. He'll be opposed by Logan Gilbert of the Mariners. A 3:10 start means we'll be on the air for the pregame lineup card at 2:30. We want to thank our team working hard in studio tonight on a shift that spanned 2 days. For Craig Schrepp, for Cameron Green, and lead producer Lucas Kirshner, I'm John Vitas saying good night from Target Field as the Twins win here on your home for Twins baseball.
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0: Ryan Jeffers. Twins take the lead 2-1.
1: They had a pitch lined into left center field. That's going to tie it up. As Bell around first base. Ground ball, weakly hit, should be two. Kieschel to Lee, back to first in time for the TaylorMade double play. Nicely turned.
0: Byron smashes this ball deep into the left field corner. That one's back towards the fence, and it's off the base of the wall. Byron looping around first, looping towards second. He slides in with a crisp leadoff double.
2: 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Derek Shelton, signing off.
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4: 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It was the place where Crowley had attempted the infamous Abramelin ritual or Abramelin operation. And according to occult tradition, that ritual involves summoning and eventually

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2: Dismissing dangerous spiritual entities before establishing contact with one's holy guardian angel. Now, he wouldn't refer to them as demons, but I'm an Orthodox Christian. I would refer to these entities as demons. So the story goes that Crowley abandoned this ritual before properly closing it. In other words, he didn't properly bind these entities once they came through the portal, and he got called off to Paris and left the house. And as I say, he didn't bind these spirits. And so he sort of left this door open. Now, Jimmy Page spent surprisingly little time at Boleskine House when he bought it. Mm. But strange stories started to happen. Visitors reported oppressive atmospheres, unexplained sounds, odd accidents. And, you know, whether you believe any of that is another matter. But now look at what happened around Led Zeppelin. Robert Plant and his wife nearly die in a horrific car crash in Greece. And then, tragically, their young son, Carrick, dies unexpectedly.
3: Oh my God.
2: John Bonham drinks himself to death. Jimmy Page becomes addicted to heroin. Kenneth Anger publicly claims to have cursed him. The band collapses. Now, am I saying that Crowley cursed Led Zeppelin? No. But you look at fame, drugs, alcohol, exhaustion, you know, those things explain a great deal. But here's what I find interesting. Jimmy Page wasn't simply fascinated by dark symbolism. He immersed himself in it. He surrounded himself with it. He collected it. He lived inside it. And I think if history teaches us something, it's if you spend enough time knocking on certain doors, eventually something might answer.
3: You're right about that. And one of the fascinating aspects of all of this was the death of Elvis Presley in 1977. Died at the age of 42. You think something sinister might have happened there, don't you?
2: I think it is quite likely. You know, it's interesting. His autopsy was sealed by his family in 1977. It is for 50 years. Well, the 50th anniversary is next year, 2027. So it'll be interesting to see what mysteries are still in that autopsy. But here's the interesting thing. When he died and he was found face down in the shag carpeting of his bathroom on the second floor of Graceland in Memphis, there was a rush to judgment. The medical examiner for Shelby County, where Memphis is located, ruled almost immediately that Elvis had died of a heart attack. And this was before receiving any of the toxicology reports there were three separate toxicology reports. Two of them reported that there were only therapeutic levels of prescribed medication in Elvis, in his body, in his blood. Therapeutic levels. And he was on a number of prescribed medications. He had insomnia, he had constipation, he had glaucoma. So there's no question that Elvis took a lot of prescribed drugs, but nothing there that would explain his death. The third toxicology report was a real outlier. It was conducted by Biosciences Lab in California. And let me first say, I need to give a lot of credit here to someone who I interviewed, who's in the book, and I know he's a great friend of Coast to Coast, and that's Steve Ubaney.
3: Yeah.
2: He did a lot of amazing research, and his book, Who Murdered Elvis, I don't know how many hundreds of thousands of copies he sold, but he pointed out that this toxicology report from Biosciences Lab in California claimed that there was 11 times the lethal dose of codeine in Elvis's system.
3: 11? Wow.
2: Yes, but that doesn't make sense because Elvis was allergic to codeine. Everybody knew Elvis was allergic to codeine. He would never have gone anywhere near it. And

0: they, during the autopsy, Dan Warlick, who Steve Eubany, got to know quite well before he passed, and he was an investigator with the coroner or the medical officer, medical examiner's offices as well. He held Elvis's larynx in his hands during the autopsy. Imagine that, you know, one of the greatest voices of the 20th century. He's got his larynx in his hands. There was no inflammation. There was no swelling, no sign whatsoever of anything that would cause anaphylaxis. If you're allergic to codeine, you go into an anaphylaxis event, and there was none of that. So this outlier toxicology report, who knows how that happened, whether someone got to them, someone influenced them, someone blackmailed them, bribed them, I don't know. But there was no codeine in Elvis's system. He didn't die from a drug overdose. And as for the heart attack that Dr. Jerry Rodriguez, or I've forgotten his last name. Anyway, he said a heart attack. That was a rush to judgment. Elvis's heart was dissected 300 times in that autopsy. There was no indication of a catastrophic cardiac event on the horizon. Elvis had also undergone a rigorous medical examination 3 weeks earlier, as was required, because he was about to go on tour again. He was, in fact, going to go on tour on the day that he died. That medical exam said that Elvis was healthy. There was no heart attack. There was no drug overdose. But there's plenty of motive, I believe, for murder.
1: And the coroner was Dr. Francisco, wasn't it?
0: Thank you, Dr. Jerry Francisco. Thank you for that.
1: Well, if he didn't die the way they officially said he did, you think he was murdered?
0: Well, let's look at his manager, Colonel Tom Parker. Now, Colonel Tom Parker was neither a colonel, nor was he actually named Tom Parker. He was from Holland. He was essentially an undocumented or an illegal immigrant into the United States. He slipped into the country. He was allegedly involved in the death of an individual, possible manslaughter. He was escaping justice in Europe, came to the United States. He signed Elvis to an unbelievable contract where he took 50 cents of every dollar that Elvis made.
1: Well, you made a fortune from Elvis, a fortune.
0: Yes, yes. And at a certain point, Colonel Tom Parker got indebted to the mob. He was a gambler. In Las Vegas, he was into the mob apparently for about $30 million. That's why he had Elvis touring and performing in Las Vegas endlessly to pay off his gambling debts. At the same time, the FBI were very interested in the mob who were running Las Vegas at that time. Many of the casinos were run by the mob. The FBI infiltrated Elvis's entourage and even his massive backup band as cover, and they were there spying on the FBI, on the mob. So now the mob goes to Colonel Tom Parker, according to this theory, and says, wait a minute, your guy is spying on us. You owe us $30 million. I mean, you better do something about this situation. So there's a motive right there. There's also Operation Fountain Pen. This was a major FBI operation that was investigating white-collar crime, in particular, certain corporations that were connected to the mob were involved in some financial shenanigans, let's say. And Vernon Presley, Elvis's father, got caught up in this trap. He was a victim. What happened was he was going to sell one of Elvis's private jets, the Hound Dog 2, and he sold it to one of these mob-connected companies that were doing illegal financial activity. And so it's quite likely that Elvis Presley would have been called as a witness against the mob. He wasn't the only victim of this scheme, but he was certainly the most high profile. Imagine Elvis Presley taking the stand in a court case against the mob, the spotlight, the media attention. So there's another reason why the mob was not too happy with Elvis Presley. Then Colonel Tom Parker also realized at a certain point, as Elvis was getting tired

0: Colonel Tom Parker would drive Elvis into the ground, exhaust him physically, emotionally.
1: Well, he pushed him, didn't he? He pushed him constantly.
0: He did. He would drag him out of his sick bed and tell his handlers to stick his head in a bucket of ice to revive him so he could push him out onto the stage. Elvis was starting to break down a little bit. The colonel discovered that Elvis was worth more dead than alive. This new enterprise of plastering a celebrity's face on t-shirts and buttons was just in its early stages, and Colonel Tom Parker was one of the pioneers in this field, and he realized, hey, I can make more money selling t-shirts and buttons and records. I don't need Elvis anymore. So you add all those things up, and to me, I think the probability that Elvis was murdered is quite high.
1: There was a YouTube clip of Elvis attempting to sing Are You Lonesome Tonight? And he's into it, flubbing the words, just going, V-v-v-v-v-v-v. It was sad. His life was going downhill, wasn't it?
0: He was a very lonely man. In fact, you know, that bathroom I mentioned was kind of his personal sanctuary. He didn't just go in there to, you know, use the bathroom. He would sit in there and he would read, and he would go in there to escape. He had so many hangers-on and extended family members that were basically, he was supporting them. And Vernon Presley was his father again, was about to, by all accounts, sort of get the house in financial order, which meant maybe cutting a lot of those people off, which, who knows, maybe that played into the motive as well. But Elvis was very lonely. It's a very tragic story, what happened to him. And I think he knew that he was being not only used and manipulated by his own manager, but maybe even by members of his extended family.
1: Maybe so. February 3rd, 1959, the day the music died, that horrible plane crash that took the lives of Buddy Holly, Richie Valens, JB, the Big Bopper, and the pilot, Roger Peterson. You've looked at that, too.
0: I got to know Peggy Sue Guerin a little bit, the real Peggy Sue, who was immortalized in the song Peggy Sue by Buddy Holly and the Crickets.
1: I love you, Peggy Sue, that one, yeah.
0: That's the one. And Peggy Sue Got Married, which was kind of the sequel, which was later the inspiration for a movie. But Peggy Sue described to me dreams and premonitions involving Buddy Holly's death. And these weren't simply vague feelings that something bad might happen. She never claimed to be a psychic, but she had a series of three dreams. And in the most striking account, she dreamed of an aircraft in trouble, spinning and descending, and she heard screaming. And she says she felt the nausea and the terror of the people aboard. And she awoke deeply shaken, and she attempted to warn Buddy every time, please don't charter an airplane. Of course, he just kind of laughed it off, brushed her off. But what makes the account especially haunting is the specificity of the emotional and mechanical imagery, not just death, but a small aircraft losing control in darkness. And as I say, there were other premonitions surrounding the flight. Richie Valens, who also died on that plane, he had a lifelong fear of flying after witnessing about he learned about this mid-air collision, airplane collision that took place over his school in California. And the debris from this crash above his school rained down onto the school ground and killed students. He coincidentally was away at his grandfather's funeral. And in fact, there was one particular tree in the schoolyard where he used to sit with his guitar and entertain his classmates and sing. And some of the debris struck right where he normally would sit. And yet, despite that and that fear of flying, on the night of the crash, Richie Valens desperately wanted a seat on that plane because this was during the winter dance tour.
1: And he was driving. Sick. He had a cold or something, didn't he?
0: He did. They were all sick. They were, their drummer, Carl Bunch, was in hospital with frostbite because they were driving on this bus that didn't have a proper heater. It was February in Iowa, if you can imagine. Horrible conditions. So Buddy Holly wanted to charter a plane to get ahead to the next, tour stop and maybe get some laundry done. Richie Valens was so desperate to get on that plane and, He thought he won a coin toss, with someone else who was supposed to be on that plane.
1: It was

0: Waylon Jennings, wasn't it?
1: Well, Waylon did give up his seat. He gave it up to the Big Bopper. And this is kind of a sad story because their final exchange, Waylon Jennings went to the airport to see them fly off. And of course, he gave up his place to the Big Bopper in exchange for a sleeping bag so he could be warm on the bus. But Buddy joked to Waylon. He said, Waylon, I hope you're going to freeze your butt on that bus. And Waylon, unfortunately, and regretted this for the rest of his life, he said to Buddy Holly, well, I hope your plane crashes.
0: Tragic. Just horribly tragic. We're going to come back in a moment with Richard Serra to talk more and take some calls on Coast to Coast AM.
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0: Here's your updated 570 WNAX forecast. With the frontal system still in the region for tonight, we're expecting showers and storms to continue for portions of the region. The better chance for that shower and storm activity into tonight really focus across central and eastern parts of Iowa. In southern Iowa, we could see a few strong to severe storms as well. For the overnight hours, we'll see temperatures falling back in the upper 50s and low 60s across the entire region. Areas of rain and isolated storms will continue into Saturday too for eastern parts of Iowa. The rest of the region should see dry conditions with temperatures a mix of upper 70s and low 80s by afternoon. Quiet and dry conditions in the forecast by Saturday night region-wide as temperatures drop back in the upper 50s and low 60s. Temperatures start to warm back up on Sunday. We'll see 90s across central parts of South Dakota, 80s as you head farther to the east, a mix of 70s and 80s across southwest Minnesota and into Iowa too, then warmer in central and eastern Nebraska with widespread 80s forecast there. I'm meteorologist Regina Cole on 570 WNAX. Right now, it's 62 degrees.
1: Hello there. This is Make It Easy Steve with another WNEX Trips Update. This October, we have two fall foliage flyaways. In early October, we're headed to Boston and we'll run around for 8 days in the New England states exploring fall foliage. And then in later October, we're headed to Atlanta so we can take in the glorious fall.
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0: A peace deal. I'm Deborah Valentine, Fox News. President Trump reporting Hamas has agreed to drop all arms, and he's saying Israel's on board. Fox's Steve Harrigan has the latest from Tel Aviv.
1: President Trump says he's doing something long considered impossible, disarming Hamas, forging a stable peace, and beginning a withdrawal of Israeli forces.
2: Most people said that would be a deal that would be undoable. It's a very complex situation over there. The people are very complex and difficult. If you go 4 months ago, 5 months ago, a deal like that would have been impossible.
1: The president acknowledged there will be ups and downs in what is expected to be weeks of intense negotiations to decide what weapons will be turned over to whom and which nations will be on the ground to enforce the peace.
0: Critics from both Palestinian and Israel are worried how their respective countries will move forward and don't know if the peace will last after all the damage done. The United Kingdom Maritime Trade Operations reports a tanker was struck by an unknown projectile northeast of Oman. The projectile caused damage to the tanker's engine room. No casualties or environmental impact are reported. A man arrested in the UK on U.S. charges of aiding a terror group. Fox's Lisa Lucera reports.
3: Mohammed Yusuf Hasna of Istanbul, Turkey, is facing charges of conspiring to provide material support to a foreign terror organization, conspiring to finance terrorism, and financing terrorism. He was arrested in the UK and is being held pending extradition to the U.S. Manhattan U.S. Attorney Jamie McDonald says Hasna worked with Hamas senior leadership since at least 2023 to deliver supplies, food, and money to the terror group disguised as humanitarian aid. Each charge carries a maximum of 20 years in prison. In New York City, Lisa Lucera, Fox News.
0: A magnitude 5.7 quake has struck the Hokkaido region of Japan. 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
0: A disgraced former congressman has agreed to pay up following his latest controversy.
16: Ex-lawmaker George Santos of New York will pay $35,000 as part of a deal to end a federal investigation after he made big bucks on the prediction marketplace site Kalshi. The Republican made a bet against his own plans to attend President Trump's State of the Union address earlier this year. He obviously won. Kalshi reported Santos to regulators. The former lawmaker is no stranger to Congress. Controversy. Santos was expelled from Congress after he revealed he made up several aspects of his life story. He was also charged with wire fraud and identity theft. Tom Graham, Fox News.
0: The U.S. Attorney's Office in Washington, D.C. filing a motion to dismiss a case against former Olympian canoeist David Hearn. He's accused of vandalizing the reflecting pool in front of the Lincoln Memorial. Fox's David Spunt has details.
17: The reason, the DOJ says in court papers, the evidence was not originally known to prosecutors, and it suggests the installation of the new coating was botched, and that led to the damage. The DOJ alleges the Interior Department did not give prosecutors documents in a timely manner and withheld important information, arguing they wouldn't have sought an indictment in the first place if the Department of Interior was more forthcoming. Earlier this summer, the reflecting pool, after undergoing a multi-million-dollar renovation, began showing signs of peeling paint. David Hearn maintains he's innocent. He was charged with vandalism. President Trump made many comments about the vandalism at the time.
0: A judge still has to sign off on the request to dismiss the case. The Department of Justice admits prosecutors do not have a solid case to move forward. The Big Ten and Southeastern Conferences agreed Friday night to support a Senate bill.
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0: my son, North, and I have to also give some credit. It is AI assisted. I wish I could pay an artist, you know, to create these from scratch. But North created them with some assistance from AI, and he did the illustrations inside as well. I think he did a fabulous job.
1: Richard, what do you think of the very strange story of all these great artists dying at the age of 27?
0: You know, where that actually begins with Robert Johnson back in the 1930s, the king of the Delta blues, but no one was really sort of keeping track of those sorts of things back then. Not until Brian Jones, the founder of the Rolling Stones, died in July of 1969, age 27, followed in 1970, September, by Jimi Hendrix, 27, then Janis Joplin in October 1970, also 27. Then the summer of 1971, Jim Morrison, also 27. Mm-hmm. It was those four that really got people thinking about, you know, the 27 Club, as they called it. And there, I mean, there's a long, long list, not just rock and rollers, jazz musicians, blues musicians. So what is it about the age of 27? Well, of course, then Kurt Cobain, 27 in 1994, Amy Winehouse in 2011, 27 years old. And I think there's a prosaic explanation, which is, you know, this is the peak of their creative talent in many cases. And you add to that the pressure of touring and recording and lack of privacy. Add to that mix, of course, in many cases, too many cases, drugs and alcohol. And people at that age, unfortunately, they can be a little bit reckless. And that's the more prosaic explanation, that it's just a deadly cocktail of all of these factors coming together. There is kind of an astrological approach we could take to this, and it has to do with the planet Saturn. And on your birthday, Saturn is in a particular location in your birth chart. And coincidentally or not, about 27 years later, 27, 28 years later, Saturn returns to the exact same spot in your birth chart or in your astrological chart. So 27 becomes this sort of, astrologically speaking, a number representing completion or resolution. So for those who believe in astrology, that might be something to consider as to why so many musicians die at 27, when Saturn returns to their birth chart.
1: It is weird. And as you know, I don't believe in coincidences. Something strange going on, Richard.
0: Absolutely. I agree with you.
1: Did you have fun writing the book?
0: I had a ball, and it was kind of a family project because I said, as I mentioned, North did the illustrations. My wife, the mighty Aphrodite, did the editing, and it was great revisiting these stories that were originally produced as a podcast back in 2018. And I love music and I love history, and this is a great combination for me.
1: Our late guest, R. Gary Patterson, was very influential with you, wasn't he?
0: He was. He was an extraordinary, he had an extraordinary gift. I mean, he could take a rock and roll mystery that most people dismissed as folklore and examine it with the discipline of an historian. And we became not only friends, but collaborators. We were about to launch a terrestrial radio show about this very topic, unexplained, you know, mysteries in rock and roll. Mm-hmm. And Gary passed suddenly, unexpectedly, in May of 2017. It was May 26th, actually. And he called me. We talked on the phone 3, 4, 5 times a week as we were planning this radio project together. And so he called me on a Friday night. And I remember distinctly looking out my window. And this is spring, so it gets dark up here in Canada around 8:30, 9 o'clock. It was pitch black out. And we talked for an hour. And during the conversation, he said a couple of weird things. Not weird, but just, I don't know, they just struck me as odd. He said, "Richard, you're a really cool dad." And I thought, well, where did that come from? Why did he say that? And then a few minutes later, he said, "Richard, you and I are a big deal." And I thought, okay, this is Gary just kind of building us, you know, building up our spirit and so forth as we're getting ready to launch this project.
1: Right.
0: And towards the end of the phone call, I said to Gary, because we were heading into Memorial Day weekend, and when I think of Memorial Day weekend, I think of

0: And welcome back. Richard Serrett with us. Richard, where do we get the book, Tales from the Rock and Roll Twilight Zone? Amazon?
1: Amazon, Barnes & Noble, I think online, even at Walmart, Chapters, just about everywhere you find books online.
0: Who did your cover? It looks great.
1: You know, my...

barbecues. I said, Gary, are you planning a family barbecue? And for the first time in many, many years, that I'd known him, the first time ever in the years that I'd known him, Gary got kind of curt with me, and he seemed kind of put off. And he said flatly, there will be no barbecue. And I thought, oh dear, did I just step on a landmine? Is there something going on with his family? Anyway, I find out the next morning, it was actually a message from former Coast guest host Dave Schrader, who announced on Coast

0: shook hands with Michael, and I didn't want to tell him that I'd received a call from Gary the night he died, but I said to him, what time did Gary die? And he said, oh, it was around 5 o'clock, we think. And I think, 5 o'clock? I called him. It was well after dark. And then I said to Michael, I said, your brother said something to me during our last phone conversation. I said, he got kind of cross with me. I asked him if he was planning a barbecue for Memorial Day weekend. And he said, there will be no barbecue. And he was kind of upset with me. And Michael looked puzzled. He said, he said that? I said, yes. He said, well, that's strange. Gary spent that entire day until he died, that Friday, driving around looking for a barbecue. He spent $500 on a brand new barbecue and spent the rest of the day with his nephew putting that thing together. But there would be no barbecue. And that's what he told me in that last phone conversation. And I don't know how to explain it. I am, every day I am conflicted by it. I know I spoke to Gary Patterson Friday, late Friday night, but he died at 5 in the afternoon. And when I checked my phone on recents, there was no incoming or outgoing calls on that Friday. Nobody called me.
1: And you met him in Toronto, didn't you?
0: I had known Gary over the phone. You know, you know this business, George, how you'll know people for years, but you only know them as a discarnate voice over the airwaves. It was like that with Gary. I knew him for maybe 10 years until you brought him up to Toronto for one of your stage shows.
1: Right.
0: And that was the first time I got to meet him face to face. And we went out to dinner after your stage show at Greek Town here in Toronto. And that's when the idea for this terrestrial radio show was born. And we worked on it endlessly. And then after he died, I decided to continue on. I thought Gary would want me to continue on. Then it became a podcast called The Rock and Roll Twilight Zone, and then it became a book. So the book is dedicated to our Gary Patterson.
1: And how can people listen to your podcast now, Richard?
0: Strange Planet, Richard Serrett's Strange Planet. 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It drops 3 days a week, Monday, Wednesday, and Friday. 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
1: 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First-time caller Michael in Pendleton, Oregon's with us. Michael, go for it.
2: Hello, George. How are you?
1: Good, Michael.
2: Hey, just had a comment to make. I remember growing up and they were saying Paul was dead and stuff, and your guest left out a couple of things. I remember reading they had a Paul McCartney look-alike contest in London or maybe over the entire England, and they found a dead ringer. And, of course, on the Sgt. Pepper albums, they bring up Billy Shears, and they were always wondering if this was the new Paul through there. And I know later on, when they were investigating this, they were comparing pictures of Paul from pre-November 66 to after. And some of the stories I read were saying, well, no, there's a difference in the ear, there's a difference in the nose.
1: Mm-hmm.
2: And even M16, the investigative outfit in England, they didn't want the Beatles to be broke up. It was a big thing for England. So they got involved in this, was one of the stories that I read. And, you know, who knows for sure. To me, the music, I know the Beatles progressed after Revolver, but Paul's music, to me, I listened to him since I was 5 years old. It didn't sound like the same type of music that what I would expect to come out of Paul. And I think the only one that would know for sure if he was alive or dead would be Ringo. The story was he picked up some gal in a car, gave her a ride here, and she didn't know who it was. She turned, she seen it was Paul McCartney, flipped out and grabbed on to Paul. He got into a wreck there, which killed him through there. Them were the rumors that I heard. And whether they're true or not, I don't know. But I will get off the line, and I'll listen to you make your comments. And thank you for having me on your show.
1: Thank you, Michael. There was talk of a car accident. Was there not, Richard?
0: That's the legend. And thank you for the call, Michael. Everything that he talked there about the lookalikes, it's all covered in the book. Allegedly, yes, he stormed out of Abbey Road Studios while they were recording Sgt. Pepper because... either George

0: partner, Brian Epstein, were kind of pressuring Paul. Come on, Paul, we need another song. We need another song. And he rushed out into the rain, jumped into his Aston Martin and tore off and picked up a hitchhiker, as Michael mentioned, whose name was allegedly Rita, who became the inspiration for a song on that album called Lovely Rita, Meter Maid. And as he described, Rita suddenly realized she was in the car with a beetle, and she started flailing her arms, and he tried to calm her down and blew right through a red light. And some people look at the song lyrics from one of the great Beatles songs, A Day in the Life, as a clue, because one of the lines says, he blew his mind out in a car. He hadn't noticed that the lights had changed. So that's one of the lyrical clues that people point to, that they were saying, hey, the Beatles are trying to tell us with these coded messages that Paul is dead. But there are so many clues, not only in the lyrics, on the albums. He mentioned William Campbell. There's another potential faux Paul or fake Paul, and that was William Shepherd. There was a tribute band, and there were tons of tribute bands in London and all over England by this time of the Beatles. One was called Billy Pepper and the Pepper Pots. Billy Pepper was looked a lot like Paul McCartney. His real name was William Shepherd. And that opening line about, I'd like to introduce to you the one and only Billy Shears and Sergeant Pepper's Lonely Hearts Club Band. The idea is that shears is a play on words. Who shears? You shear a sheep. Who shears sheep? A shepherd. William Shepherd. Again, perhaps another clue that Paul McCartney had been replaced by William Shepherd, the leader of a Beatle tribute band called Billy Pepper and the Pepper Pots.
1: Has anybody talked to the so-called real Paul McCartney now and asked him about this rumor?
0: You know, fairly recently, he actually commented on the Paul is Dead legend, and he said, you know what, in a way, there's some truth to it. He said, because I think he was, well, I'm quite certain he was speaking metaphorically, that he, after the Beatles died, he did feel like he was dead, that he had, or after the Beatles split up, rather, he felt like he had died, a part of him had died. So that's kind of a metaphorical thing. But back in the, I believe it was around 1970, a short time after the Beatles broke up, and Paul McCartney and Linda McCartney had retreated to their farm in Scotland, a journalist managed to track him down and interviewed him about that. And you know, at that point he was saying, well, it's all a bunch of nonsense. You found me. Here I am. I'm very much alive. As I mentioned off the top of the show, I don't believe he was replaced, but the evidence or the clues are real. And yes, there were some interesting analysis, not only of photographs, Paul McCartney standing next to Jane Asher, his girlfriend at the time, around 1966. He's a few inches taller than she is. And then post 1966, after he supposedly was replaced, he seems to be towering over Jane Asher. So that's kind of interesting. They also analyzed his voice prints. His voice was by a researcher in Miami who concluded, based on his analysis, and your voice print is as distinct and unique as your fingerprint, obviously. Yeah. He selected three different songs, and he concluded all three songs were sung by three different people. So are there three different Pauls? So yeah, it gets, you know, very, very interesting, the deeper down the rabbit hole you go.
1: I still think it was a savvy marketing plan.
0: I think you're onto something there. That, or as I mentioned earlier, a clever psyop.
1: Yeah. Let's go to John from Wisconsin. Hi, John. Go ahead.
2: Hello, George. Hello, Richard. Foremost, hey. Richard, I look forward to getting your book. I love music and always have, and I have two brief comments relative to that. First, music is the ultimate healer. Whether you are stressed, depressed, full of anxiety, or angry, listen to music. Second, music brings people together. Irrespective of what side of the political aisle you're on, where you are socially or economically, music brings people together in a way that only music can. And for the record, my favorite artist of all time is the late, great David Bowie. Richard, congratulations on the book. Rock on. And George, thank you for taking my call.

0: Thanks, John. Well said.
1: Thank you, John.
0: Great callers, don't we have, Richard?
1: The best. Absolutely the best.
0: Remsen, New York we go. Greg's with us. Greg, take it away.
2: Hi, everybody. Richard, I wanted to ask you whatever happened to all the guitar bands. You know, like in the 70s and through 90s, you know, they seem to have disappeared today. There's no new guitar bands. I mean, MTV has maybe one called The Warning. But what happened to them, that style of music? It seems to be gone. Lost.
0: It is gone, Richard. It's changed.
1: That's true. Sort of the template for a band was you had, of course, a drummer, you had a bass player, you had a lead guitarist, you had a rhythm guitarist, you had the lead vocalist, maybe, who didn't play an instrument, and then maybe you had a keyboardist. And you're right. Well, I think, you know, maybe beginning in the late 70s in through the 80s and 90s, I guess the music industry became increasingly corporate and record companies consolidated. MTV shifted the emphasis from musicianship to image, and producers gained more control. Session players replaced bands. And eventually, of course, computers replaced session players.
0: It keeps changing. And the big bands, they're all gone, too. We'll come back with final calls with Richard Serrett in just a moment on Coast to Coast AM.
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4: I'm Jim Remler. Following weeks of declining blood donations, the United States Surgeon General released a warning this week that the nation's blood supply has fallen far below the level needed to meet demand, and it continues to decline at an alarming rate. The situation is so dire that for only the second time ever, the American Red Cross has declared a national blood supply crisis. LifeServe's territorial representative for the Yankton area, Kim Jensen Dietrich, describes what's happening.
5: Well, actually, every summer we go through lulls like this. Mm-hmm. It slows down. People are on vacation and they forget to come donate. Things like that happen. That's normal. This is beyond normal. This is beyond the point of we have to make some changes. We are down as a country with only 3% of our population giving blood anymore. Not that long ago, even during COVID, it was at like 10%.
4: Dietrich says donated blood has a shelf life of 42 days once donated, and all LifeServe donations made in South Dakota stay within the state. There are LifeServe donor centers in Yankton, Mitchell, Pierre, Sioux City, Johnston, Ankeny, and more. 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With each donation of whole blood having the potential to save three lives, 2,500 fewer donations translates into the potential for 7,500 people in the LifeServe service area that could be negatively affected. LifeServe is a nonprofit, community-based blood center that provides all of the blood and blood products for all of Vera hospitals. With WNAX News, I'm Jim Remler.
6: Fox News, I'm Chris DeMeo. Hamas has confirmed it will disarm as part of a newly announced Gaza peace deal. President Trump praising the agreement.
7: President Trump really underscoring the importance of this agreement with Hamas to disarm in Gaza, really saying it's basically a historic move and how difficult, unprecedented it's been to achieve. President Trump also saying that Israel is on board with the move.
6: Fox's Steve Harrigan in Tel Aviv. The president, meantime, says he doesn't believe Iranian hackers are behind the cyber attack on Minnesota's water system.
8: I would blame it on Minnesota. They like to say, oh, it's Iran. Iran should be so lucky. Iran's got bigger problems than worrying about Minnesota.
6: Several other states reporting strange activity. The Big Ten and SEC conferences have agreed to support a Senate bill that seeks to regulate college sports.
9: Failing thousands, don't be a statistic. Get a ride. You've got someplace to be.
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1: Open lines next hour on Coast to Coast. And remember, you're allowed to call in twice, one for the guest with Richard, the other one open lines if you're lucky enough to get through. And we'll be back with more calls with Richard Sherrett in a moment on Coast to Coast. 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
4: 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And there's no more sleepless nights for me. It's amazing. Give it a try.
1: Do give it a try. A couple ways to sign up. A simple one is go to our website, coasttocoastam.com. It says Insider at the top. Click that, fill out the info, and you've got it. The other way is to go to your app store. Look for the Coast to Coast AM app. It's free. Put it on your phone. And through the app, you can sign up as well. And again, if you live in Canada, like Richard does, you can sign up now to be an insider. So take advantage of that. There's something for you men and women to build up your testosterone.
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0: And welcome back, George Norrie, along with our friend Richard Serrett, who has written an incredible book called Tales from the Rock and Roll Twilight Zone. How'd you get that title, Richard?
1: Well, it's based on the podcast, which came out back in 2018, called The Rock and Roll Twilight Zone. I have to credit Chris Jericho, the former wrestling star and quite a podcaster in mm-hmm. his own right, and he's a terrific musician. And he's the one that I approached to do the podcast. It was part of his podcast network. And originally it was going to be called The Spirit of Rock, and he didn't like that title. He says, the title has to tell me what it's about. And I just, right on the spot, I just thought of the Twilight Zone rock and roll, the Rock and Roll Twilight Zone. He said, that's the one. I love it. So that became the name of the podcast, and I just kept it for the book.
0: Let's go to final calls. Thomas in La Jolla, California. Hi, Tom.
2: Hi, George. Thank you for taking my call.
0: Sure.
2: And Richard, I look forward to obtaining your book. And I
1: Thank
2: always
1: you.
2: Appreciate, Richard, when you're the guest host and the topics you bring to the table. My question, Richard, is that whenever you guest host, the last bumper music song that you played is always, it's called Crazy in the Night. And I'm curious, there has to be a story behind that. There has to be a story behind that. And I'm curious if also if you've ever interviewed the woman vocalist who sings Crazy in the Night. It's an appropriate Coast to Coast song, and it's an appropriate Twilight Zone song. And thank you, Richard.
1: Thank you, Thomas. Kim Carnes is the artist, and I've always loved her voice ever since she came out with Betty Davis Eyes back in the early 1980s.
0: Mm-hmm.
1: She has such character in that voice. But Crazy in the Night, also known as Barking at Airplanes, I guess, you know, one night maybe 12, 13 years ago, I was selecting some bumper music, and I happened on that song. I hadn't heard it before. And just the lyrics, I mean, it's about mood. It's about, you know, driving alone at 2 a.m, scanning the dial, wondering what's going on in the world. And that song has that mood. It's mysterious. It's slightly unsettling. It's dreamlike. It sits somewhere between reality and a dream. And I think it's exactly where so many of the stories we discuss seem to live. And there's another reason. I mean, the lyric is about someone who's questioning reality. Is the world changing, or am I? And, you know, that's the question I think that gets asked almost every night on Coast, whether we're talking about UFOs or hauntings or government secrets or the mysteries in Tales from the Rock and Roll Twilight Zone. We're constantly exploring that thin line between the explainable and the unexplained. And I've not interviewed Kim Carnes. She's on my list of, you know,

0: people that I really want to interview. You know, she's 80. I think she just celebrated her 81st birthday.
1: Wow.
0: And she's still touring and she still sounds great.
1: I ran into Paul Anka a couple days ago, Richard, and he's still full of energy.
0: Oh, yeah. Looks great. Sounds great.
1: Let's go to Dee in Virginia. Dee, you're with us. Go ahead.
2: Well, hi. Actually, I changed my topic because of what Richard just said. I have got to address this. I was going to anyway. That crazy in the night. That is the crazy. That's the wildest disparity, because the words might sound a little creepy, but the melody makes it sound as if it's comedy. I mean, the very fact that G major was selected for the key, it sounds like it's a weird mismatch. Because I'm telling you, it sounds more like spoof than spook, if you know what I'm saying. That's just not a key you would use for something creepy. That's one of the lightest keys that could ever be selected for a piece of music.
1: That's above my pay grade, Rich. How about you?
0: Yeah, mine too. I mean, obviously, this is a very learned person in music to be able to identify the key and to make that observation. But for me, you know, the lyrics, I need a drink of water, but I swallow hard instead, because it's hard to move a muscle when you're frozen in your bed. You know, it could make, if I could make it to the phone before I die of fright, what can I do to keep from going crazy in the night? I mean, I'm thinking of someone, she wants to get to the phone because she wants to call Coast to Coast AM, but she's too afraid to get out of bed because there's a monster somewhere on the ceiling.
1: Let's go to Tim in Alberta, Canada. Hey, Tim, go ahead.
3: Hey, George. Hey, Richard.
0: Hey, Tim.
3: Richard's phone call, something dawned on me. You know, obviously with the time frame and the fact your friend knew that there wasn't going to be a barbecue after you put the barbecue together and all that. There's, you know what, I think the missing Learjet, Art Bell, me, and Ed Dames 27 years ago, I think there's a connection with this program and the other side. I think that if Schrader listens to radio or whatever late at night, I think we've got a special buy. I think we were allowed something here, because this stuff just doesn't happen normally, I don't think. What do you think, Rich?
0: Well, I have to be honest, you know, since I started guest hosting Coast of nearly, 13 years ago, I guess, a lot of strange things have happened to me.
1: Oh, yeah.
0: And I don't know about you, George, like, do you find now you're, since, you know, doing this show for 25 years, for crying out loud, do you find you're more attuned to, like, synchronicities? Maybe you didn't notice them before?
1: Strange events have happened in my life, car things and stuff like that, that I'm convinced they're angelic. Something has happened. It's almost like this program has opened up the portals of these fascinating things that are out there. How about you?
0: Oh, for sure. And I guess, you know, maybe it's the power of intention. Because there are so many people listening, millions of people listening, and we're talking, and everyone is focused on these big questions. You know, what happens after we die? Are we alone in the universe? You know, who's in charge here on planet Earth? When you have that many people focused, that power of intention, I think, is very strong. And I think it can make, I don't know, maybe it can plug into something on the other side.
1: Adam in Mississippi, welcome to the program, Adam.
4: Hey, George. Hey, Rich.
0: My question tonight is,
4: have you looked into Donna Presley's statements lately, who claimed the person that may have killed Elvis has passed? And secondly, have you looked into the three attack pills that Elvis was administered and taken that morning because he couldn't sleep? And third, my last question is, have you looked into Lynyrd Skynyrd's passing, you know, when he crashed in the plane?
1: Take that one first, Rich.
0: Yes, I dedicated an entire chapter in the a section that's called Cursed Chords, where I explore curses and omens and Lynyrd Skynyrd. That plane crash and the foreshadowing is incredible. Ronnie Van Zant from a, his father believed that Ronnie Van Zant had second sight. In other words,

0: words, he was psychic. And Ronnie Van Zant would tell anyone and everyone that he wasn't going to make it to 40. He was going to die before he was actually 30, I believe he said. I'm not going to make it to 30. And he didn't say it, you know, in a joking way. I mean, he was deadly serious about it. And of course, that turned out to be true. A lot of members of the band did not want to get on that plane. Cassie Gaines, who was a backup singer in the band, she had a horrible dream the night before that plane crashed in Mississippi. And she pleaded, you know, that she be allowed to drive across country instead of getting on that plane. Unfortunately, Ronnie Van Zant, his word, when he said something, you did it, you jumped. And Ronnie could be a little bit of a bully that way. So she cried and she got on that plane. And the most prophetic thing, I think, is the album that came out. It came out just after the crash, but it was recorded obviously before the plane crash, and it was called Street Survivors. And if you look at the cover of that album, it shows all of the members of the band engulfed in flames. And of course, it was a pretty fiery, plane crash that went down. So there's just all sorts of foreshadowing surrounding not only Ronnie Van Zant, but the entire band in the years, the months, the days leading up to that plane crash.
1: East of the Rockies, Walter's with us in Syracuse, New York. Walter, go ahead.
2: Hey, George, thanks for having me on.
1: Sure thing.
2: Hey, Richard, well, that pretty much answered my question. I was going to tell you about the Street Survivor album. But, what I want to ask you now is, what is your thought about this rock band called Blood Rock when they came out with the song DOA?
0: I'm not familiar with the band. What was the band's name again?
2: Blood Rock. There's a band out of Texas, and
0: oh,
2: they
0: Blood
2: came
0: Rock.
2: Out with the song DOA. It was only heard on radios just when it came out, and they stopped playing it.
1: Dead on arrival, right?
0: Dead on arrival. You know, I'm a classic rock enthusiast, and I mean everything from Revolver, which I think is one of the greatest albums of all time in 1966, and then after, you know, Frampton Comes Alive, Peter Frampton's wonderful live album, that's kind of my sweet spot for music. So my knowledge of musical groups and so forth kind of slides dramatically after, like, say, 1977.
1: Let's go to Mayat in New York. I'll get you in real fast. Go ahead, Mayat.
3: Richard, on your book, two-part quick question. Tell us what turned out to be the most shocking and or surprising aspect of the rock and roll rhythm and blues world. The second part deals with a legendary and towering figure. I had the faith, the kismet, to introduce you to publisher of Trine Day, author of Fleshing Out Skull and Bones, Chris Milligan. So I want to know, for the budding writers of controversy, getting that first book out, what was some of the adventure of working with Chris and working, he works directly with his authors. What was that like? And I'll listen over the air. Thank you, gentlemen.
0: Thank you, Mayat. The first question was maybe the most surprising thing that I found in researching the book. I would say Kurt Cobain's death, which was ruled a suicide. Again, another rush to judgment. You know, there's so many suspicious things around his death that do not point to suicide. The fact that he had so much heroin in his system, allegedly, that like three times the lethal dose, that he was able to put a shotgun in his mouth and pull the trigger. Horrible. But there's so many things that don't add up. The suicide note, supposedly, that doesn't read like a suicide note. It's in two different styles of handwriting. It goes on and on. We could do an entire show about Kurt Cobain and his supposed suicide, which I believe was murder. And working with Chris Milligan at Trine Day, I mean, it's such a joy because, as Mayette said, he's so hands-on.

0: just he holds your hand, you know, and walks you through everything. And he's such a kind soul. And I can't imagine having, you know, published with anybody else for my first book. He just made it such a joyful experience.
1: First time caller, Dave in Indiana. David, let's see, get you in here. Go ahead.
2: Yes, thanks for taking my call, George. I was just interested in the 27 Club, and I was wondering why they always leave Alan Wilson from Canned Heat out. He died the same year as Hendrix and Janis, and he never gets mentioned. And he was such a great harmonica player. He had an encyclopedia in his head for Delta Blues, and he brought Son House back to the music. And he just—he was a phenomenal brain.
1: Was he 27 when he died, Dave?
2: 27 when he died.
1: I didn't even know about him. Did you, Rich?
0: I hadn't thought about. I mean, I'm familiar with Canned Heat. I didn't realize he was 27. I mean, there are so many.
1: It's bizarre.
0: Ron Pigpen McKinnon from The Grateful Dead was 27. Peter Hamm from Badfinger, I believe, was 27. So, you know, it's a very long list.
1: Richard, good luck with the book, Tales from the Rock and Roll Twilight Zone, and keep doing our shows for us, my friend. We think the world of you.
0: Oh, George, thank you so much. Right back at you.
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0: Here's your updated 570 WNAX forecast. Still dealing with some patchy smoke potentially working its way through the region this early morning. Otherwise, quiet conditions should prevail as high pressure settles into the region, giving us a couple of very nice days here across the region, especially over the weekend. Sunshine and highs in the mid-80s, and then just a tad bit warmer on Monday as some areas could get back to the 90s for highs. Winds will also become a bit breezy sunny night into Monday. That's out ahead of the next approaching system, including a cold front that's going to possibly make it into the area as early as late Monday night. Looks like the better chances for showers and storms will come Tuesday and Tuesday night. And there's a possibility this front could stall out here. Depending on where that happens, we could see chances continue throughout Wednesday and then even into Wednesday night as well. I'm meteorologist Phil Jensko on 570 WNAX. Right now it's 61.
1: Steve is making it easy for fall foliage. If you've already seen the fall foliage of New England, you will be completely amazed by the fall foliage of the Smoky Mountains. On this getaway in late October, we fly into Atlanta, and then from there, we'll visit Savannah, Georgia, Charleston, South Carolina, Asheville, North Carolina, and more. 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

0: laying down the arms. I'm Chris DeMeo, Fox News. President Trump says Hamas has agreed to give up their arms if Israel meets certain conditions. It's part of a Gaza peace agreement.
1: President Trump touting this really as a major achievement. He

0: Also said it's one that simply would have been impossible to get done without the success the U.S. had already in the war against Iran.
1: It's a great breakthrough. Nobody thought that would be possible to disarm Hamas. That shows you how much success we're having with Iran.
0: Here in the region, we've gotten back into that rhythm of attacks, one side striking the other, the next night the other side striking, multiple drone attacks targeting U.S. bases in Kuwait, no casualties reported.
2: Fox's Steve Harrigan. The U.S. and Israel are contemplating upping the pressure on Iran.
3: The British Telegraph newspaper is reporting a land blockade is under consideration by President Trump and Israeli Prime Minister Benjamin Netanyahu to increase economic pressure on the regime after months of attacks have failed to bring them to their knees. The article suggesting the plan could require the U.S. and Israel to petition Iran's neighbors to restrict or close border crossings, which would limit exports and imports to the country. Iran shares borders with seven different countries, including Iraq, Pakistan, and Turkey, which all maintain economic and political cooperation with Tehran.
2: That's Fox's Anita Vogel. The Justice Department dropping criminal charges against a former Olympian accused of damaging the Lincoln Memorial reflecting pool, saying new evidence shows damage to the pool was caused by a contractor's faulty installation, not vandalism. A Labour Party candidate, Bev Craig, was elected mayor of Greater Manchester on Friday after a vote triggered by the departure of Andy Burnham to become Britain's prime minister. Craig won 66.3% of the votes in a runoff. 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
2: Police in Darby Township, Pennsylvania, are looking for a suspect in connection to a shooting at a Walmart.
16: Police say the shooter fired off 5 to 10 shots inside the store. It remains an active police scene as police are looking for the shooter. Walmart employees rushed out of the store to get to safety, consoling each other after the frightening incident. Darby Township Police tell Fox 29 around 7:25, an argument started between two male customers at the self-checkout line when a man in an orange hoodie and gray sweatpants began firing. A female Walmart employee, an innocent bystander in this, was struck in the calf. She was taken to the hospital with non-life-threatening injuries. Now, the shooter fled the scene. Darby Township Police Chief Mike Sousa tells me they are trying to locate and ID the suspect. Police are looking at surveillance video from inside and outside the Walmart.
2: Fox 29's Jeff Skaversky. The Trump administration releases a long-awaited plan to deal with water shortages along the Colorado River, which provides water to 7 states.
15: Under the proposal from the U.S. Bureau of Reclamation, Arizona, California, and Nevada would take less water from the Colorado River, facing cuts up to 3 million acre feet per year through 2036. While Colorado, Utah, New Mexico, and Wyoming would be spared from water cuts for now, the government would reassess the terms every 2 years. The plan comes after deadlocked negotiations between the states and Colorado River reservoirs seeing record lows. Secretary of the Interior Doug Burgum says it provides the flexibility to respond to changing hydraulic conditions while preserving the opportunity for the basin states to continue working toward durable, consensus-based solutions. Kristen Goodwin, Fox News.
2: Stocks finishing in positive territory on Friday. The Dow ending up 277 points. The NASDAQ was up 252.
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1: And welcome back to the open line portion of Coast to Coast. Glad to have you with us. Lots to talk about these days, and we'll be back in a moment. I came back from Los Angeles last week, and my landline in my St. Louis place was dead. So I finally got AT&T out to take a look at it, and they said, we really don't support old copper lines anymore. You have to change it. And I just decided to cancel. No more landlines for me. You're going to go just with my cell phone, and that'll be it. What about you? But we'll be back in a moment. Open lines on Coast to Coast AM. Do you really want another summer like last summer, barely sleeping because you were too hot at night? 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

0: And welcome back to Coast as we roll into the first day of August. Unbelievable, isn't it? What a fast year. Let's go to the phones. Bill, truck driving in Indiana, welcome to the show. Hi, Bill.
1: Hey, George. Hey, actually, I'm in Oregon, but that's okay. I am truck driving. And I just wanted to, just run something by you. Lately, like even in sci-fi, in the movie Begonia, on the aliens, on the Andromedan spaceship, there is a depiction of the Earth as flat, right? And a lot of people have been calling in about the flat Earth on open lines, right? And nothing, that's fine. You know, I get it, right? But also, you know, if you go from like the North Pole, if you could travel through the Earth and you went from the North Pole to the South Pole, it is shorter than if you went across the equator, right? So we're kind of a flat, it's called an oblate spheroid. But my point is, I want to bring up, there's a lot of spooky stuff about that. Like, for one theory, I mean, this is real science, that at the Chicxulub impact crater, at the exact opposite part of the Earth, it's called an antipode, right? The exact opposite part of the Earth are the Deccan traps, the volcanic traps, ancient volcanic traps in India. And that probably, you know, there's a theory that probably the impact energy went through the Earth and caused those Deccan traps to erupt, you know, and we had the extinction of the dinosaurs. But even like, for instance, if you did an antipode from the Great Pyramid of Giza, that is just out in the middle of the Pacific Ocean. You know, there's nothing in particular there that we know of. But there could be others, obviously, you know, an antipode from these sites that we talk about. And also, the only person I know that ever really, explored it was Richard C. Hoagland with his tetrahedron, overlay of the globe. But I just wanted to throw that out there. There, you know, because maybe somebody could call in and knows of certain weird antipodes, you know, opposite positions from, you know, a lot of the things we talk about, like the Bimini Road. I don't know what's it, the antipode of the Bimini Road. But, I mean, I'm sure there might be something.
0: How do you feel about people who think the planet's flat?
1: No, because, George, I'm a truck driver. I mean, the horizon is always out there.
0: That's right.
1: The horizon never ends. And you know, and actually, you know, I don't know what you did in the Navy. I don't know if you ever did naval gunfire.
0: No.
1: But, you know, okay, but that's, like, really complicated because, you know, the ship is moving and the target might be moving. So you're trying to hit two moving things with a projectile, which is also a moving thing. Okay, so my point is, if the Earth was flat, it'd be a lot easier, right? That's a lot harder, you know, to do because the Earth is, you know, in my belief system, round. Okay,
0: good,
1: it's an oblate spheroid.
0: All right, thanks, Bill. Yeah, for the Navy, I was a public information officer responsible for the disseminating news to the media. And I enjoyed it. I had stints in Fort Benjamin Harrison in Indiana, the Pentagon, Pensacola, and was called up for Desert Storm in 1991, and I had just put in my retirement papers, and I didn't go. But my whole unit went there and came back with ribbons. We worked with General Schwarzkopf based out of Saudi Arabia. Fascinating moments. Ruth in Maryland. Take it away, Ruthie. How are you?
2: George, I'm just calling to tell you about what happened earlier today. Had a wonderful day today. We had a special service at church. And first I have to thank God because he's the one that gave me the idea. And then I have to thank Jeremy and Cornelius because they're the one that got my number mixed up, I guess. And your guest, Peggy, you remember Peggy Fields?
0: Yeah.
2: Well, she ended up in my phone. I don't think I was listening the night she was on. I think I was sleeping, and she ended up in my phone, and I didn't know who it was. And I called her, and I just thought it was another caller. So.

0: I was talking to her and I was telling her about our day of church. I told you about it in March. George, I go to a Jesuit church and we only have church 2 days a year because our church is on the historic registry. It's like, I don't know, 3,400 years old. It's one of the oldest churches in the country. And it's a Jesuit church. Have you ever been in a Jesuit church before?
1: Well, I sure have.
0: Well, have you noticed that they don't put up a crucifix instead of a crucifix above the altar? They always have a very large, large picture of Jesus on the cross.
1: They do. It's a long time. But they are very strict.
0: Oh, no, but they're strict. But I'm telling you, they're a lot like the Coast people. They really are. Some of the stuff that he was saying yesterday, it sounded like one of the guests from Coast talking about the energy in your body. And it sounded like he's kind of talking about, I don't know. Anyway, this is what happened. On the last day of church in March, on Maryland Day, that's the Annunciation of Mary. Okay, that's where I decorate the cemetery, is there. I haven't talked to you about my cemetery work in a while. I'm finally able to do some stuff a little bit more after my accident last year. But, okay, when we had church, first of all, half of it's a history lesson, and he was telling us about the history, and then he told us about, he's probably older than you, George. This man has been coming back down here for 51 years to do the service those 2 days a year. He's up in D.C. in Georgetown, and he actually preaches at St. Joseph on Capitol Hill once a week.
1: Okay.
0: So that's pretty cool. And anyway, he was telling us about how he wanted to be buried at the cemetery, right? And the whole time, I don't know if he was aware of it. Maybe he was subconsciously doing it because he knows I'm the main one. I call myself the crypt keeper now, the unofficial crypt keeper that decorates the cemetery. And actually now, since I've been doing it, I've inspired a few other people to decorate their ancestors' graves, and I've got more people interested in the cemetery. But anyway, he was looking at me the whole time that he

0: me to go for it and go ahead and do it because she said if I don't do it, that nobody else will. And anyway, I just thought it was really, really nice. We had a really nice time, and I got interviewed today. George, the paper was there, the Catholic Standard paper came. Yeah, so if you want to look at it, it'd be, well, it's on it's on the Washington one, the Archdiocese of Washington. It'll be in that, it'll be coming out like in a couple of days, I guess, but it'll be in that newspaper, the Catholic Standard, but the Washington one. But anyway, that's pretty cool, don't you think?
1: Cool story, but as you know, there are no coincidences.
0: I know, and Miss Peggy said hello to you and Tommy, but he's not working tonight. But she said hello, and she would like to come back on the show again.
1: All right, I'll let Tommy know that. Thanks, Ruth. Next up, let's go to Aaron in Tempe, Arizona. Aaron, welcome to the program.
2: Hey, George, thanks for taking my call, buddy. I hope everyone is well tonight. Got something cool to share. There was a new local artist guild, you could say, that got put together here in town, and they had a kind of cut on the last minute of a little art show they were doing. So it's all amateur art, and everybody who follows this group on Facebook or social media, they were asking for everybody to turn in your pieces of art that are 24 by 24 inches, you know, the small, and they called it Lace Small, like a little miniature art showcase. And
1: paintings?
2: What's that?
1: Paintings?
2: Yeah, paintings, sculpture. Some people did some clay stuff. And what I do specifically is more on the historic side. So for a few years now, I've been doing wood-burning art. You know, which takes a careful, steady hand.
1: I do
2: Viking runestone art. So what that would be exactly in short is I take, existing photos online of Viking age runestones from like Norway, Denmark, and Sweden. And I have a way to shrink them down onto my little wood pieces I have. And then use graphite paper to transfer the design from paper to wood. And then I would go over it slowly with my detail tips. So I turned in two of my pieces that I had. And I went down there earlier tonight because they had a free opening for everybody. And it was a big turnout. I was kind of impressed on how many different styles of people were there.
1: Do you sell your artwork, Aaron?
2: I tried before, and they gave an option on the form they have to put a price on it. So my pieces are small, and I'm not expecting to sell it. I just like to have people look at it. And so we went down there, and right when I walked in, I saw my two things on the wall with everybody else's stuff, and it was such a cool feeling to see that. Like, wow, you know, I'm officially a published artist.
1: I love that.
2: On the local scene. And I'd like to tell everyone else out there too, whatever your medium is with painting or clays or ceramics, you know, anything that you think looks good, there's always going to be somebody out there who will like it too. Even if they don't understand it, they'll say, hey, that looks cool. I like that. So I'd like to... That was something cool that I saw today, and it made me feel real good. You know, like, hey, I don't expect to sell anything, but just seeing it and to share it with everybody and the style that I do it is such a really cool thing too, George.
1: Good for you, Aaron. That keeps you creative too, my friend, which you should keep doing. East of the Rockies, Joe's with us in Kansas. Hey, Joseph, go ahead.
3: Yeah. Not only is it cell phone only, I'm flip phone only. I noticed last night you mentioned something about early mid-60s Look magazine with Barney and Betty Hill.
1: Right, the 1966 edition, I think.
3: Yeah, I'm looking for that. Anyways, I have the 1968 Post with Sam Kenton.
1: Really?
3: It's yours if you want it.
1: Oh, God, I couldn't take

0: that from you, Joe.
1: That's oh, I want you to have it.
0: That's worth something.
1: Yeah, it's yours if you want it.
0: How long did you get it originally in 68?
1: No. I picked it up lately. We used to have a whole collection of looks. I don't know if I ever had the Barney and Betty Hill one, but I grew up looking at those old magazines.
0: How much did the 68 version cost you?
1: Less than a buck is a whole pop flat at an auction.
0: That's it?
1: Yep. Whole collection. I got a Walter Cronkite from that era and a bunch of stuff.
0: Good shape, too. Thank you for the offer, but do keep it. I don't take gifts, but thank you very much. And yeah, keep it. It's going to be a relic for you, to be sure. Mark in Ohio, take it away. Is this my Navy buddy?
2: Hey, George, your Navy colleague back at you.
0: There he is.
2: Hey, George, I think you mentioned earlier that you were up for lieutenant commander right before he got out.
0: Yes.
2: Yeah, I thought so, George. Yeah, they offered me officer training in boot camp. I think I mentioned this before, but real quick, this guy is standing next to me. We pulled, we marched up in front of this building, and this guy comes out, and offered all those guys that had a little bit of college officer training. And the guy standing next to me says, are you talking to me? He said to me, I'm just hiding from the Army. That was and our company commander laughed about it. Anyway, George, real quick, the number 27, Glennis McCann's mentioned earlier, correct me if I'm wrong, that the number 27 was a spiritual number. Of course, it adds up to 9.
0: Mm-hmm.
2: Is that what she said?
0: Yep, she said that.
2: And it's interesting, George, how that correlates with what Richard said earlier about Saturn taking 27 years to go around the sun. We only take 1 year. And then you got Mars taking about 3 years, and that makes sense. You got Saturn, and Saturn causes trouble, about wherever it goes.
0: Yep.
2: Anyway, George, I mentioned this to Tom earlier a couple weeks ago. I've been trying to reconcile what I would call a disparity between the apocalyptic scenario that's in Revelation and you go back to Genesis, the first chapter of Genesis, where the good Lord is telling us to subdue the earth. Now, to me, that's a paradox, because you've got one final scenario going on, and then you have the good Lord telling us to do. So, who was he talking to? You could make a joke about it. I'm going to say the leprechauns, over in Ireland, or was it the Atlanteans from 10,000 years ago, or was it us in the present day? Well, if it's us in the present day, we need AI to do the job. I'm speculating, of course. And then real quick, George, there's a plant growing in the desert of Nevada and in Arizona, some kind of a cactus plant. And, some guy, not an MD, but a PhD in biochemistry, Dr. Lippman is his name. One of your guests may know the guy. He was a professor out there somewhere, maybe Arizona State, someplace, Arizona, or something. And they discovered this plant that grows out there that is immune to radiation. And in their research, they discovered this compound that's in that plant, and the acronym is NDGA, George. Yeah, nordohydrogoretic acid. It's almost unpronounceable. But what's amazing, George, is that this compound that's in this plant makes the plant immune to radiation, of all things.
0: That's weird.
2: Yeah, yeah. And so they use this compound to extend the lifespan of rats. Lab rats, roughly 20%, whatever it was. I forget what the number exactly, but it extends the life. And similar to DMAE, a pharmacist Ben may have mentioned DMAE before, George. That's dimethyl amino ethanol, of all things. And that's a longevity compound.
0: What's the name of the plant? Do you know? Well, he's gone.

0: flipped off. Interesting take. Jim in Delaware, welcome to the show. Go ahead, Jim.
1: Hey, George, when I heard that show about Atlantis, I didn't even know that it came from the writings of Plato.
0: Hey, it sure did.
1: Digital currency can lead to the mark of the beast because they'll lock your account.
0: Be careful about the mark of the beast. 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
3: 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The first one to New England, and the other one takes us to Georgia and the Carolinas.
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6: I'm Jim Remler. South Dakota's closed Republican primary system appears to have pushed some voters to temporarily change parties ahead of this year's GOP governor's race. Only registered Republicans can vote in Republican primaries in South Dakota. Ahead of the July 28 runoff, state records show Republicans gained more than 7,300 registered voters, while Democrats, Independents, Libertarians, and unaffiliated voters dropped by more than 4,300. Leaders of both parties say they're not fans of short-term party switching. Jim Eisenbaum is the chair of the state GOP.
7: I think it's petty to jump back and forth, meddle in another party's operations. If they can't put a strong enough platform and principles together for their party to get candidates elected, then they need to work on their party.
6: In an unusual slice of bipartisan agreement, Shane Merrill, the chair of the South Dakota Democratic Party, is on the same page.
8: I'm not necessarily a fan of it because it hurts our ability to organize and fundraise and keep our lists accurate. I really see from a moral aspect why they did it, but hopefully we can get them to come home.
6: It did not change the outcome. Governor Larry Roden will now face Democrat Dan Ollers. And Nebraska Congressman Mike Flood faced a sometimes hostile crowd of about 200 people during a town hall meeting this week at Nebraska Wesleyan University in Lincoln. Flood opened the event with an update on his work for Nebraska's first congressional district before taking questions on a wide range of issues. The question and answer session featured frequent cheers, boos, and

0: shouted comments from audience members. Despite the criticism, Flood told reporters afterward that town halls remain the best way to meet directly with constituents. With WNAX News, I'm Jim Remler.
1: I'm Deborah Valentine. A large attack on Iran may involve a land blockade, according to the British Telegraph newspaper. More from Fox's Anita Vogel.
2: The article suggesting the plan could require the U.S. and Israel to petition Iran's neighbors to restrict or close border crossings, which would limit exports and imports to the country.
1: Months of attacks have failed to bring the regime to its knees. Iran shares borders with seven different countries. The Big Ten and Southeastern conferences agreed Friday night to support a Senate bill that seeks to regulate college sports, ending week-long negotiations. Fox's Chris DeMeo.
3: Among other things, the bill seeks to regulate college sports and would grant the conferences and NCAA limited antitrust exemption.
1: It's pending congressional approval. FIFA's president abandoned his controversial plan to sell World Cup profits to
4: a lot of money. 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
2: Open lines continue here on Coast to Coast. 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
4: Whether it's physical activity, obesity, diet, smoking, low on hormones, stress, sleep disorders, or your age can be supported by reducing inflammation and aiding the body to heal itself appropriately. 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

0: And welcome back to Coast, George Norrie with you. Great to have you with us. Didn't Richard Serrett do a great job in get his book, pick up his book? Let's go to first-time caller Scott in Desert Hot Springs, California. Welcome to the program. Hi, Scott.
1: Hey, how you doing, George?
0: Great, my friend. How you doing?
1: I'm doing okay. It's very hot out here.
0: That's why they call it Hot Springs, right?
1: I guess so. But here's the deal. This has been, like, bugging me for the longest time. It's about this singer Meatloaf.
0: That's right. He died 4 years ago, didn't he?
1: Yeah. My friend played bass with him and a long time ago. And I got a story about him that I'm going to try to abbreviate it as fast as I can for you. He came from Texas. I don't know where he came up with this cock and bull story about a football coach naming him Meatloaf. That's a lot of malarkey, I'll tell you right now. He came here poor as a church mouse, barefooted in a stolen 65 Chevy from Dallas. And he ended up in one of those head shops back in the 60s. And we invited him to our house. And we were just in a garage band, and a bass player, guitar player, I played drums. And he sang, and we're sitting around the kitchen table, and he went by the name of M.L. That was his initials.
0: His real name was Marvin Lee Adey, wasn't it?
1: Yeah, it was. And everybody just called him M.L., you know, because he didn't like the name Marvin for some unknown reason. And so we're sitting around the kitchen table, and I go, "What does your initials ML stand for?" And everybody threw up a question mark. They didn't know what to say. And I said, it stands for Meatloaf, because I named him after him. I swear to God, a stack of Bibles, man. Yeah.
0: And he liked it. He kept it.
1: He kept it, and he went to shot up to, you know, above and beyond the stardom, you know.
0: And he took off like a rocket ship, didn't he?
1: He certainly did. He just blew everybody away, you know. He took my bass player. He took him to Saginaw, Michigan. They cut a record called Lee Michaels, the Hello, Popcorn Blizzard. It was on Magenta Records. I still got a copy of it somewhere. And he was supposed to start a band with my bass player, but he packed him in and, you know, went on and formed his own band. And poor

0: friend came back with his tail behind his between his legs and started a disco band, and the rest is history. And
1: he died of some heart condition, didn't he?
0: Died of a bad. He had back trouble. Yeah, he had a bad back.
1: Yeah, but how could a bad back kill you?
0: I don't know, but he's had all kinds of health issues. He had a nervous breakdown and all this other stuff.
1: Did you like him?
0: I didn't care for if he stole my name. No, I didn't go for that. I mean, I didn't get no credit for that at all.
1: You didn't get any royalties on that.
0: I didn't get diddly squat for that, man. You know, I'm kind of like the soul singer who, when a guy cops a song and he takes it to number one, and the soul singer is like, you know, Big Mama Thornton or something like that, sitting on a bus stop and nothing, you know. That's how I feel sometimes.
1: Up until he died at the age of 74, how long did he perform?
0: He performed for the longest time. I mean, as I said, he had a nervous breakdown. And he stopped. He retired. And he went back and forth. But he was in communication with my friend, and I guess they made amends and the rest, so on and so forth. But no, he passed on, and you know, he got the legacy of Meatloaf.
1: That's a great story. Thanks, Scotty. Next up, John in Wisconsin. You made it through, John. Welcome back.
2: Hello, George. I want to share a brief story with my struggle with a landline. A little over 2 years ago, Tommy Danheiser called me to set up an interview with you as a guest on Coast to Coast. Relative to my blindness. And thank you for that, by the way. I was very nervous that my cell phone would fail or have static or not have a clear connection during the interview. The house I was living at the time in suburban Milwaukee previously had a landline, so I called AT&T, and it took at least 5 calls to get to somebody that knew what I was talking about. Finally, I got to somebody in technical support. The gentleman told me they were ripping all the copper lines up in suburban Milwaukee, and he was very adamant that I not get a landline. Well, I was very adamant that I wanted a landline. And to AT&T's credit, they had a landline set up in time for my interview, and it went well. Shortly after the interview, I canceled the landline. I share your struggles with your landline in St. Louis. George, landlines are a mode of communication now in our past. Thank you for taking my call, George. We love you.
1: Thank you, John. Appreciate it. Yeah, they recommended fiber optics for a plug-in phone, and I just passed on it and said, nah, I don't need it. I'll stick with my cell phone and stuff like that. We're doing a lot of interviews with people now, as you noticed, on Zoom. It's almost as if they're still in the studio with us. It's an amazing quality, as long as the internet holds up. Sometimes you've heard garble or the guest falls off. Something happened to their internet connection, but technology is something else. But AT&T said they are not going to service copper much more, and they're getting out of that. And most of the landlines are older houses with copper lines, and you're up a creek. Let's go to Dee in Virginia. Hey, Dee, welcome back.
3: Well, howdy. Thanks for taking this call, too.
1: Sure.
3: I missed a little something at the beginning from one of your reporters about people who kept, it sounded like they were summoning up a being and getting really freaked and scared.
1: Oh, yeah, the Hat Man.
3: Oh, the Hat Man, that's what he was called. Well, that's mighty scary, to say the least, and it sounds like Satan to me from what the conclusion was at the end of that report. But, you know, I do hope that people will refrain from doing that sort of thing. But, you know, Satan and his minions have the pull of the Pied Piper. That Pied Piper, I think, is a satanic symbol all on its own. And you remember the story of the Pied Piper, right?
1: Sure, absolutely. People followed him right over the edge.
3: Creepy, though, how he stole the kids, because the people of the town wouldn't pay the Piper for getting rid of the rats. And, I mean, that was mighty creepy that the kids disappeared never to be seen again. That was one of the few kids' stories that did give me the creeps. I'll tell you that. I didn't creep out, but that one scared me because it was directly about kids.

0: it's all disappearing. But anyway, that's something that I would like to see completely reversed, is all these occult summonings and activities. I would so love to see people turn from that and seek out Jesus, because there's such a little bit of time for that. We are so close to the end, and he's going to rapture his church, and I'm just busting from the bottom of my heart that new people will find him, fall in love with him, and that they'll be taken home to glory and peace and love. That's what I want to see so, so much.
1: Well said, Dee. Thank you. Appreciate you being on the program. Next up, Charles in Sacramento, California, west of the Rockies. Hi, Charles. Charles, you're with us?
2: Oh, I am with you.
1: Oh, there you are. I almost hung up on you. Gotcha.
2: I'm not calling from a landline either. Boy, that last call was tough to follow up on. Dee is spot on with that.
1: She
2: that
1: is.
2: Great call. So, George, I have an ask about my music, if I may, please. I have a rehearsal studio in Sacramento, California, and I've been working real hard at composition, production, and I've topped out, and I'm ready to go to another level. And so I'd kind of like to ask if there's anybody out there with a production studio that has experience making commercially viable music. I would like to be present and to see and to hear and experience how that's done, because I'm ready for it. And I have so much music in me that each and every day that goes by, it's like another song that the world's not going to hear. So that's kind of like my ask.
1: What kind of music do you play, Charles?
2: Well, George, composition is my thing. And so I can play every instrument, but I'm careful about saying that because there's different levels. So, but I'm solid on theory and piano and keyboards and guitar. But really, it comes down to singing, to be honest with you. I love the singers, and I sing, of course. But the thing that sets me apart is my dreams. I dream almost weekly top 10 commercially viable stuff that is radio ready. Like, it's like I'm listening to the radio or watching a movie, or I'm at concert, and I just hear and see and experience all this wonderful music, and I want a platform to where I can get it out, and I'm ready.
1: Do you have a website you want to give out?
2: Well, how about this? The number one, Charles Parks Music @gmail.com, and there's no E in Parks, so one Charles Parks Music @gmail.com. And boy, I'll tell you, I wouldn't be wasting anybody's time. I'm financially independent, and I'm willing to move, to where the music is. So
1: what are some of your favorite songs, Charles, that you would sing?
2: Oh geez, I was gonna say Schubert's Quintet, but you don't sing that. Nat King Cole, Nature Boy is I love that, but that's kind
1: classic.
2: Of an older one, isn't it? I love it. I've never heard it on your show, but one day I will. So Nature Boy is good. I just love the singers, but the music that I hear in my dreams is commercially viable, top 10, all the way from Lennon, Petty, to Rachmaninoff, and everything in between. So I really like to have that experience of...
1: Give me a little a cappella song. Give me something for a minute or so.
2: I don't know about a minute, but there was a boy, a very strange, enchanted boy, who wandered very far over land and sea. And then one day he passed my way, and this he said to me: the greatest thing you'll ever learn is to love and be loved.
1: Now, do you play the music with that?
2: I can, but like I said, I focus more on composition and song production. But of course I can. You have to be able to, play and sing and respect the people that do. Sure.

0: Sure.
1: So, yeah, absolutely.
0: How old are you, Charles?
1: I'm mature. I'm 56. But I'm healthy, young, willing to move, and financially independent. And like I say, and that's why I say, each and every day that goes by is like another song that the world's not going to hear. It's not because I don't have time. It's because I don't have time left.
0: All right, give out your email again. Go ahead.
1: Yeah, George, you got it. 1charlesparksmusic@gmail.com. And I would like to ask you if you've ever been starstruck, because you meet so many people. If there's somebody that you're like, wow, I can see why this person is a star. Thank you, George.
0: Never starstruck. I enjoy running into people. We've run into Billy Gibbons from ZZ Top. He became a dear friend of ours. John Fogerty, of course. Met Paul Anka a couple times. John Travolta. Mel Gibson. Keith Sutherland. Anyway, I run into them at certain places in Los Angeles. And they're all classy, nice people. You know, I don't go crazy or go wild. I don't want to interrupt them, but they come up to me sometimes. And Kelsey Grammer, he's another great one. Russell Crowe, they're out there. But starstruck, no, I'm just myself. Eric in Indiana's with us now. Eric, welcome to the show.
2: Hello, George. How are you?
0: Okay, buddy. What's going on?
2: Well, I kind of changed my mind what I wanted to talk about tonight, but that bumper song that you played, What a Wonderful World.
0: Yeah, by Louis Armstrong.
2: Louis, that was it's still a good song, but it sure don't fit today's world, does it?
0: It sure changed the world, hasn't it?
2: Well, I'm hoping it will. I mean, it did back then, but I don't know about nowadays, though. It's been... If we had more of them kind of songs, you know, more positive songs, I guess it might change a little bit. But, you know, we come out of a good era back in our days. I'm 66, so, you know, we come out of a good era, and we didn't see this much chaos. I don't think. I can't ever remember it. Can you?
0: Oh, we've had chaos. My God, you remember the 60s, the civil rights movements, the unfortunate situations that were happening then, Vietnam. Oh, my God, we went through a lot, Eric.
2: Yeah, I guess we did at that, and the death of a president.
0: It's never changed. It's never stopped.
2: Yeah, it seemed like the 70s was a little better, though. But of course, you still had Vietnam going on, but...
0: Bottom line is take care of the people you care about and you love and be happy.
2: You're right. That's right. You sure are right.
0: That's the bottom line, folks. Take care of your health. Thank you, Eric. You're one of the good guys. Met him in Indiana when I had a show out that way. He's just a super person. But take care of your health. That's, you know, one of the reasons why we do so many stories on vitamins and supplements and stuff like that. It's because I want you healthy. We've had so many of our listeners pass on over the last couple of years. The list is endless. It's just unbelievable. But we'll be back with more Open Lines in a moment on Coast to Coast AM.
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0: Making its way through the region this early morning. Otherwise, quiet conditions should prevail as high pressure settles into the region, giving us a couple of very nice days here across the region, especially over the weekend. Sunshine and highs in the mid-80s, and then just a tad bit warmer on Monday as some areas could get back to the 90s for highs. Winds will also become a bit breezy sunny night into Monday. That's out ahead of the next approaching system, including a cold front that's going to possibly make it into the area as early as late Monday night. Looks like the better chances for showers and storms will come Tuesday and Tuesday night. And there's a possibility this front could stall out here. Depending on where that happens, we could see chances continue throughout Wednesday and then even into Wednesday night as well. I'm meteorologist Phil Jensko on 570 WNAX. Right now it's 61.
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2: Make it easy, Steve.
1: With another WNAX Trips update, we're taking folks to 10 Minnesota Vikings games. You can also travel with us to the Bayou, New Orleans, as the Vikings take on the Saints. Another option is heading south with us to see the
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0: possible blockade. I'm Deborah Valentine, Fox News. A large attack on Iran could be imminent, including a land blockade. Fox's Anita Vogel has the latest.
1: The British Telegraph newspaper is reporting a land blockade is under consideration by President Trump and Israeli Prime Minister Benjamin Netanyahu to increase economic pressure on the regime after months of attacks have failed to bring them to their knees. The article suggesting the plan could require the U.S. and Israel to petition Iran's neighbors to restrict or close border crossings, which would limit exports and imports to the country. Iran shares borders with seven different countries, including Iraq, Pakistan, and Turkey, which all maintain economic and political cooperation with Tehran.
0: President Trump also says he is starting to lose faith in the prospect of reaching a deal with Iran, accusing Tehran of lying about its negotiations with the U.S. President Trump holds a cabinet meeting Friday at the Camp David presidential retreat in Maryland. Fox's Kevin Cork reports from Washington.
2: He warned Tehran that they will continue to pay a heavy price if they continue to attack U.S. interests in the region. Meantime, the president also noted the shocking video from North Africa, the Spanish enclave of Ceuta. He called the flood of migrants there a catastrophe and a warning for our homeland if the Democrats win the midterm. President also touted a phased agreement for the complete disarmament of Hamas in exchange for a full Israeli military withdrawal from Gaza, though he did acknowledge remains a great deal of skepticism over that deal, both in Washington and, as you can well imagine, over in Jerusalem as well.
0: The meeting comes as the president seeks to focus his cabinet on navigating the deepening conflict with Iran while addressing rising domestic gas prices. 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

0: And welcome back to Coast, George Norrie with you. Open line time on Coast to Coast. Let's go right back to the phones. Brian in Orlando, Florida, to get us started. Hello, Brian.
1: Hi, George. Thank you for taking my call.
0: Sure thing.
1: I have a big favor to ask. I heard you mention that sometimes you run into Mel Gibson in L.A. I wonder if you wouldn't tell him my theory about the Shroud of Turin, how it was the body wasn't fully wrapped in it. It was just laid over the top.
0: Yeah, tell us your theory.

0: Oh, well, okay. At that time in the afternoon, getting into the evening on day of preparation, they didn't have a lot of time to anoint the body, and Joseph knew that the women were going to come back in a couple of days to anoint the body and do the final wrapping of the shroud. So he just laid the shroud over the top of the body to keep it covered for, you know, until the women could get there Sunday morning, Easter, well, which would have become Easter Sunday.
1: Mm-hmm.
0: And I'm hoping that if you can reach Mel and let him know so he can use that in his part two, that would be wonderful, because I think he could display it properly.
1: What do you think created that pristine image? A burst of energy?
0: Oh, yes, absolutely. See, that's how I put things together. I learned about a year ago that they discovered the zinc light. When life, when the sperm fertilizes the ovum, that there's a burst of light. Well, if you can imagine all the cells of a full-size human body bursting off like that at the moment of resurrection, that would be like a 40 billion watt of energy. And that's why they can't understand what made the image on the shroud. It's not a shadow or a burn of any sort, but it is like a shadow of radiation.
1: But you're convinced it's authentic, though, right?
0: Oh, yeah, absolutely.
1: Yeah.
0: Yeah, because what happened was, after Joseph got the body down from the cross, it was late in the day. So they laid the body on the shroud, and then they pulled the top part over, because it's 14 feet long, so they put it over the top of his head. That's how the blood stains got transferred to the cloth. But then when they put it into the tomb, he realized that with the blood drying on it like that, he didn't want the women, to have to peel it like a fish. So he draped it over the top like a child's play fort, you know, couch cushions and pillows and sheets, you know, and make a little play. So he did that with the shroud. And in that flat configuration is why it's not a distorted image, like if it was wrapped around a three-dimensional object, because it never was. So the body was never really wrapped fully in the shroud. It was left for the women to take care of after they anointed the body. Anyway, if you could mention that to Mel, I don't care if I get any credit, but I'd love him to have the idea or kick it around in his head. And if he wanted to reach out to me, I'll give you information later, if it's possible to get in touch with me. But what I'm also calling about is a couple weeks or months ago, Connie had a guest on that was one of the soldiers that walked up on that Rendlesham UFO crash.
1: Right.
0: Okay, now, as soon as I heard him say that when he took that step forward, all of a sudden he felt like he had an out-of-body experience, and he was looking at the vehicle from perspectives that were impossible for him to see from where he was standing. And I think I can explain that for him. What happened was, when the crash happened and either the vehicle put out automatic SOS or the dying occupants inside put out an SOS, and it would be a frequency that would either go dimensionally wherever they came from or by distance, you know, if it was in our universe. But that frequency took and created a whirlpool with his mind and all the other creatures in the forest that had witnessed this event and came close enough to investigate. That's why he could see from a perspective, like on the other side of the vehicle. Maybe there was a raccoon or a beaver or a bear or an owl up in the tree or a deer that had come to investigate what's going on. All their minds got into this whirlpool of frequency, because the occupants inside, they're looking for help. They don't care who comes, and they don't know how to communicate with anybody yet, so they're just putting it out for anybody to pick up on their SOS to come and help. And all these animals, they don't understand each other, let alone the human, but they're all seeing things from each other's perspective through their eyes. They're looking at this thing and they're wondering, what is happening and why am I feeling or seeing this?

0: So all the creatures around the vehicle that night, including that soldier, I believe that's what he experienced.
1: It's very astute of you. Thank you, Brian. And I'll pass that on to Connie as well. Next up, let's go to Cindy in Kingman, Arizona. Welcome to the show. Hi, Cindy.
2: Okay. Are you there? That was a little interfection.
1: I am there.
2: Anyhow, George, I had a couple quick things I wanted to say, and then I wanted to ask you about Major Ed Danes. But Cornelius, I always want to say hi because no matter if it's a serious subject, he still is, you know, upbeat. And it's always nice when he calls. And then I wanted to thank you because I called you about 3 or 4 weeks ago about the tape that you play with the driver and the little old ladies. And And sure enough, within, you know, 3 or 4 days, you played that. And that's nice and that's thoughtful of you. So I wanted to thank you. And then the other thing is one of the guests that you had on there quite often and Art Bell had was Adramid Danes. And he was one of my favorite. And it was really sad, you know, when he passed. But then I never did hear what he passed of. Did you know?
1: They never announced that he was on with me not too long before he died. And he sounded great.
2: Yeah, I remember that. But, I've been infatuated with him since the first time I heard him on Art Bell. But anyhow, I just want to thank you for playing the truck drivers. I just really thought that was neat for you to remember that. And I'll go ahead and let the next caller take over.
1: You got it. Okay, Cindy, we played that for you that night, too. Will in New York, take it away, Will.
3: Hey, George, great few weeks of shows. Thank you so much, as usual. And I want to highlight a couple of them about the near-death experiences and the remote viewing.
1: Sure.
3: Partly in honor of Major Ed Danes. And then something that connects to near-death experiences with a message for Cornelius, which I think he'll appreciate. Or

0: with dark hair and a mustache. And people are saying, who are you? Who are you? And my friend knew right away that guy was dressed as George Norrie at the costume party. So, and that's a true story. That's a true story. Now, so many great shows the past few weeks, especially with on July 15th, and with the two ladies talking about their, you know, their near-death experiences and you know, everything that they really, you know, truly had some very believable stories about. And I really appreciate that. And then also Major Ed Danes made me think of Joe McMonagle talking about remote viewing. Mm-hmm. And that was a terrific guest. So I really recommend anybody with a reason to be a Coast Insider, you can go back just in the past couple of weeks and listen to these guys. Also, on July 26th, Hakeem Isler was a guest for George Knapp, and he was a terrific guest talking about remote viewing. And the thing I especially wanted to just mention with near-death experiences, you know, a classic component of it that Raymond Moody always talks about is the life review.
1: Right.
0: And I know that Cornelius has questioned, that these people talking about, anything that's related to near-death experiences or other spiritual stuff, that they don't talk about hell. But I tell you that when they talk about the life review, they say that anything that you did that was good in your life, you experience it through the other person's eyes, you know, the person who received that good thing. And anything bad or, you know, evil that you did in the life review, you experience it through, all the people that were recipients of that evil, those evil things that a person might have done. So you think about all the terrible people through history that have done, like the Holocaust and perpetrators of all kinds of inhumanity. And if in the life review, if they're experiencing what each person that were victims of theirs, that's a hell.
1: Oh, there's no question about it. Well, I got to take some other callers, but you're absolutely right about that. First time caller, Scott in New Jersey. Take it away, Scotty.
2: Hi, George. Thank you for taking my call. I'd like to return the favor from all the information I learned on your show over the past 20 some odd years I've been listening.
1: Oh, thank you.
2: I have found a triple board certified doctor who specializes in cancer, who's got a 90% success rate, over 40,000 patients. His
1: wow.
2: name is Dr. Gil Lederman. Yeah, wow.
1: Where's he based out of?
2: He's based out of Manhattan, New York, 1384 Broadway, and his phone number is 212-CHOICES. He's got a radio show that I listen to right before yours on WOR Radio every night of the week at midnight. If anybody wants to hear him, he's very interesting, almost as interesting as your show. My daughter's a cancer survivor, but not through him. She had traditional chemotherapy and radiation, and this was 19 years ago, and now I'm a grandfather.
1: That's
2: but
1: great.
2: I have been trying to find a doctor like this Dr. Gil Lederman for years because my daughter suffered consequences both from the chemo and the radiation treatments, and I don't want anybody else to suffer through going through traditional therapies when this doctor exists. He's been in the field for like 30 plus years. His son is in the field, works with him, and his brother is in the same field and works with him in Manhattan. So I'm just trying to save lives of guests that have left this earth, like Nick Pope and other guests of yours who have had cancer, and anybody in the audience who knows anybody with cancer, they might want to relate their attention to this Dr. Gil Lederman and maybe listen to his show, maybe call in and get their help, much needed help, to survive cancer.
1: How's your daughter doing now?
2: She's doing great. I've got two grandchildren that I see all the time.

0: love and have fun with. And if she ever has cancer again, she's going to see Dr. Gil Lederman.
1: But she beat it. That's the good part about it. That's fantastic. Thanks, Scotty. Tony in Maryland, take it away. Hi, Tony.
2: Hey, George. How you doing?
1: Great.
2: Sea Crane Radio, real quick, I heard a commercial during the break, and I remember, brought up a memory that years ago, I sent one of those radios to my dad in Puerto Rico, and during Hurricane Maria, he was out of power for 6 months, and that radio was a lifeline to him.
1: Well, that's great.
2: Yep. Real quick, I wanted to tell a story, and hopefully I can get your opinion as to what happened to me. This was 1994. I was a teenager. I grew up spoiled and rich, not financially, but with a lot of love and security. Mm-hmm. And out of nowhere, my parents separated and divorced. So I move in with my dad. We're living in an apartment. And one night, I get woken up around 3 a.m. And there's a radio broadcast. I always slept with a radio next to me. And the radio broadcast was saying something a little bit scary. It was saying teenagers from a certain age, 13 to 18, have the highest risk for suicide. The problem was that the radio wasn't on. The broadcast was coming through. Happened to be 3 a.m.
1: Weird.
2: Yeah, very weird. So I grew up in church, and I was laying in bed face down, and I prayed immediately. I said, Lord, send down your angels to protect me. So as soon as I said that, George, something sunk me into the bed. Just this overwhelming power just held me down. My ears popped like if you're going in an airplane or a mountain or something like that.
1: Mm-hmm.
2: I heard a rushing noise. I heard a whole bunch of static. I didn't see anything. I tried to yell out to my dad because he was in the room next door, and nothing came out, and my voice was like dry. Nothing would come out. This lasted for a couple minutes, and then it went away. And it's never happened before, but I've always had that question. What happened? What was in that room that day, you know, that night?
1: And why? And it sounded like you had a little bit of sleep paralysis on you, but strange things happen at night, that's for sure. I'm glad you're okay. Let's go to Aaron in Found Valley, California. Aaron, go for it.
3: Hey, George, thank you. Hope you're having a great night.
1: I sure am.
3: I would never say that we never went to the moon. I wouldn't want to be punched in the face by Buzz Aldrin. I saw the SpaceX Trail launch tonight, earlier on Friday evening. A guest at our restaurant said that you could see the second stage separation firing. And I was thinking, do you think when we get there, you know, that when we got there 50 years ago on the moon, that we were warned off, as it has been stated, with Neil Armstrong reportedly stating that there were saucers parked on the edge of the crater observing them. And then radio transmissions went silent, you know, 5 microphones. Thanks, George, for everything that you do.
1: Okay, Aaron. I don't think we were warned off. I don't think so. They may have seen something strange on the moon, but I don't think we were told not to go back or anything like that or warned. I think the ETs would have helped us, and they want to see our progression and how quickly we advance. Let's go to Adam in Mississippi real fast. Adam, go for it.
4: Hey, George, it's just you and me. So your guest, Scotty Hollis, mentions Aaron Rodgers, and I feel like the guy could really win a Super Bowl before he retires. You know, on regards to PlayStation, they're ending their physical game copies as far as AT&T ending their copper wiring in a different route. And, you know, in the YouTube ad apocalypse, you know, that event cut millions of Americans off from Google AdSense, and that's what I believe created TikTok. And on regards to Elvis Presley's death, I think it was 1 month and 4 days later that he died, after it was released on July 12th, 1977, to August 16th.
1: And sure, strange case to be sure. Up next, we're talking about angels on Coast to Coast.
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2: 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We'll see the massive falls from the Canadian side, from inside the water on the Maid of the Mist, plus the American Falls, Bridal Veil Falls, and Horseshoe Falls on Goat Island. 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
4: I'm Jim Remler. More than $13.7 million in unclaimed property has been returned to Nebraskans so far this year, according to the state treasurer's office. Between January 1st and July 15th, the state's unclaimed property division paid out nearly 11,500 claims, with the average claim totaling about $1,200. State Treasurer Joey Spellerberg says the money doesn't belong to the state, and officials are working to reunite assets with their rightful owners and heirs. Unclaimed property can include dormant bank accounts, uncashed checks, unpaid wages, stocks, life insurance proceeds, and even safe deposit box contents. Since Nebraska's unclaimed property program began in the late 1960s, more than $315 million has been returned statewide. Officials estimate one in five Nebraskans have unclaimed property waiting to be claimed somewhere in the state. Residents can search for missing assets through the Nebraska State Treasurer's Unclaimed Property website. And a Nebraska man is facing multiple felony charges in connection with a July 5th shooting outside a Sioux City nightclub that left two people seriously injured. Sioux City police say 26-year-old Talis Ace Lewis of Dakota City turned himself in early Thursday and was booked into the Woodbury County Jail. He faces six Class C felony counts. Investigators say the shooting happened around 5:40 a.m. in the parking lot of El Gallo Negro on Leech Avenue following a confrontation involving multiple people. According to court documents, Ace Lewis allegedly retrieved a .40 caliber handgun from a vehicle, approached a fight in the parking lot, and fired four shots. Giovanni Jordan was struck three times in the legs and later airlifted to an Omaha hospital. Carrie Miller was shot once in the leg and underwent surgery for a shattered femur. Ace Lewis is being held without bond and is scheduled to make his initial court appearance August 10th. With WNAX News, I'm Jim Remler.
5: Fox News, I'm Chris DeMeo. Hamas has confirmed it will disarm as part of the newly announced Gaza peace deal. President Trump praising the agreement.
6: President Trump really underscoring the importance of this agreement with Hamas to disarm in Gaza, really saying it's basically a historic move and how difficult, unprecedented it's been to achieve. President Trump also saying that Israel is on board with the move.
5: Fox's Steve Harrigan in Tel Aviv. The president, meantime, says he doesn't believe Iranian hackers are behind the cyber attack on Minnesota's water system.
7: I would blame it on Minnesota. They like to say, oh, it's Iran. Iran should be so lucky. Iran's got bigger problems than worrying about Minnesota.
5: And several other states are also reporting strange activity. The Big Ten and SEC conferences have agreed to support a Senate bill that seeks to regulate college sports.
8: Slow down and never drive after drinking. Let's make this the safest year yet.
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0: When discussing angels, guides, loved ones in the spiritual realm, you must include the direct voice medium, the late Hans Christian King, who passed away 7 years ago. We honor him tonight.
1: I want to hear that voice. Hi, Hans.
2: There you are.
1: There you are. How have you been?
2: I've been absolutely wonderful. Thank you for asking.
1: It's always great to hear your voice. My
2: gosh. Thank you. It's been a while.
1: Oh, my God. It has. I remember we had lunch. Yeah. Then I think you were on the show back in February of 2012. And then you joined the other side for a while and then came back from the spirit world or something.
2: I just needed a vacation.
1: Well, it's good.
2: Good to hear your voice, my friend. Of course, I can hear you all the time. I can hear you every night.
1: That's right. Where are you living these days?
2: Well, believe it or not, I'm still in Asheville for half the year, and I'm in Mexico for the other half.
1: Oh, you are? Wow.
2: Yeah, I'll be leaving out of here. Well, I've had a home there now for

0: 18 years. So
1: are you going to crawl over a wall when you come back, or what?
0: I don't think so.
1: Oh, my hands, I got to tell you, so much going on in this country over the years that we've last talked, but your new work, Guided, is fantastic. And I got it in two forms. I got it in the hardcover and the
0: paperback. Yeah, I think we sent
1: paperback.
0: You the galley, and then we sent you the paperback.
1: Yeah, we got both of them, so that's cool. And people
0: I'm very
1: have been
0: proud of it. It's probably one of the finest things that I've ever been able to bring forward from spirit to the public, and it's just, I think it's beautifully created, and I'm very, very proud of it. It took us 10 years.
1: Well, what was so amazing is I really didn't realize 60 years you've been doing this. Wow.
0: Yeah.
1: Michael,
0: yeah, since I was 12.
1: I was going to say, what were you, 10 years old when you started?
0: Just about 12. Yeah, and I'll be 74 on my next birthday.
1: How did this all happen for you?
0: You know, people always ask me that. It's a wonderful question, and my answer is I didn't know it wasn't. I always had it. I thought everybody had the same thing that I did. I didn't realize that I was not better then, but, you know, a little unique. And so I would talk to the spirit, and then, you know, they would say, tell so-and-so this or tell so-and-so that. I think when I really knew that spirit got their attention is when they told me one Christmas where my parents had hidden all the presents in the neighbor's garage. And I said, I know where those presents are. They're in so-and-so's garage. And he happened to be a policeman, is our next door. And they said, how could he know that? Well, I didn't, you see. I was told that. Christ said, I myself can do nothing. I listen and I give the information out to the spirit, and that's what this book has enabled me to do. You know, this is 60 years accumulation of teachings and truths.
1: Are the same spirits that were with you then still with you now?
0: Absolutely. Now, it's a very good question, because, George, what they do from time to time, based on who the client is, some are gifted a little better with working with this kind of a situation or that kind of a situation. Most often, they join together in giving a statement to someone with all of their intentions to bring everything into it. One particular guidance, Sebastian, is my main guide. I've had him since I was 3 years of age. And they really have a contingency and a plan for everything in your life, because they have the other half of your blueprint. You know, they have a copy in the spirit, and you have your copy, which was stapled to your behind when you were born.
1: Can we move and alter these events in our lives based on what spirits would tell us?
0: One of the great gifts that the universe gives us is free will. And while the lessons remain the same, George, how you go about getting there can be altered to suit any way that you want. And spirit will help you if you say, no, I really like doing it this way. Even though they may have had it planned this way, they will go over here and listen to you and do it your way. And, you know, in case you fall on your face, they have that contingency plan to come along and bail you out of it. But, yeah, you can, you know, if people always say, well, can you change your dharma? Well, one of the things you do with changing your dharma is be conscious of everything that comes out of your mouth. Be conscious of how you treat other people, because you're literally compounding your dharma. You're not careful.
1: Well, and we are at a time period right now, Hans. It's worse, I think, than what it was 5 years ago when we last talked, and even before that.
0: I absolutely agree with you. I absolutely agree with you. I'm utterly amazed. I'm not going to get into politics. I don't do that. But I am utterly amazed at what is happening to certain parts of the world.
1: Well, I mean, you look at the big picture. Mm-hmm. So what is the big picture for us over the next 5 or 10 years?
0: All right. I hope everybody can hear this. This sounds kind of corny, but it's true. You cannot shine the dark and the light. The light will always prevail, even though it may get pitch black. The light will pierce the dark always. It always has. It always will. But man's inhumanity to his fellow man is shocking. That's the only, you know, the only thing I can say. When you live outside of this country, you see how, when you look back and you watch the news and you look back, you see how divided the country is. You see how angry people are. And, it will.

0: change. That's a guaranteed fact. It will change.
1: For the better.
0: Oh, absolutely.
1: That's
0: good. Absolutely. Because if I thought that this is what there was, I'd have been out of here years ago. I know better.
1: We're coming up to a season, the Christmas time, which one of my favorite times. And I always remember, Hans, the book, It's a Wonderful, the movie, It's a Wonderful Life,
0: by
1: Jimmy Stewart. And there were so many messages in that movie. If you really looked at the movie.
0: Right. Very subtle, some of them.
1: Yep. And it reminds me a lot about you and your teachings, because, you know, you have preached, and I don't mean in a ministerial role, but you have preached the goodness of humanity.
0: Yes.
1: I think as long as I've known you, and I got to believe way before that. Am I right?
0: Yes. I believe in the goodness of humanity because I know that each one of us is a representative of the Great Spirit. Each one of us are just, I like to say, we're just baby angels having a human experience. I'm sure you've heard put it in different ways. But we're just baby angels having a human experience. So that we, our source, our resource, which is part of what this book is about, tells us how to go back and connect with that resource and learn that we're not alone. But the media, and George, I'm going to get myself in trouble here, but I think social media needs to be redirected towards a lot more good than what it is doing to them.
1: Oh, I think you're right. Absolutely.
0: Especially the children. Yeah. I'm very concerned for the children, to be very honest with you. I'm going to be doing a book for children down the road here. I have to say, give a shout out to Simon and Schuster. They have absolutely been wonderful to me.
1: Good publishers.
0: They are just absolute angels for me, and I'm very grateful for all they have done.
1: And speaking of angels, are spirit guides angels, or is that something
0: yes.
1: else?
0: No. Angels, you know, the good book says that God will send the angels to take charge over you. You know, so there's angels in England where I found out exactly who I was and what I did. They're called guides, okay? I have what's called in English controls. Controls are the guides that help me to help the others. One thing I'd like everybody to know that no matter how dark it looks, they have an avenue out of it. No matter what it looks like, I don't care what it looks like, there is a way that you can bring yourself back into your own light, reconnect with your own source. Because we've lost our connection, George. I'm sure you believe that.
1: Oh,
0: We've lost our connection to Source. And what the book is about, what my life has been about, is reminding people who they really are. See, I learned a long time ago from Spirit that who someone was and their behavior are entirely two different things.
1: Well, I think we've also lost our way.
0: We have. We've absolutely lost our way. We've gotten so far away from truth, so far away from kindness, from generosity of heart, generosity of spirit. You know, when I travel and I go to other countries, I see what we would consider the poorest of the poor. They're always smiling, George.
1: Yeah.
0: They're always smiling. They're always happy. How are you, Mr. King, today? These people don't have 25 cents. But that's not where their happiness comes from.
1: They're happy inside.
0: They're happy inside. And that's what I'm talking about. Returning people to their source will make an enormous difference. As you know, I've seen over 60,000 people, George, in one-hour sessions, half-hour sessions, 60,000. And I have watched the consistency that the truth of Spiritism has in their life. Their fears disappear. Their anger disappears. When they understand that they're not here by accident, but by design, and what the heck is the design? Well, that's part of my work. We show you what the design is for you, and that's what the book is about, so we can reach more people and help explain it to them.
1: As a direct voice medium, do you also get a lot of spirits coming to you saying, I need to get this word out? I need people
0: Absolutely.
1: To understand this?
0: Absolutely.
1: How does that happen?
0: I have a certain channel that I go to, and I leave myself available for where they may be coming from. So I don't just work daily with individuals. I also work with world events. And so Spirit comes to me and tells me, I mean, I'm just one of many. I'm sure you're one of the same as I am. And they come to you and they say, you know, this is important to us. See if you could add a positive voice to this or add a positive voice. As I remember when they were tearing down the Berlin Wall, Spirit was very involved with that. Mm-hmm. I think I talked to you at lunch about that.
1: Right.
0: And so... By

0: why I think your show does such an incredible job is because it shines many lights on one subject. So if somebody doesn't look at it this way, they might look at it that way. And so you bring these different people, authors and professionals on board to help people to see what it can be. I am not a conspiracy theorist. I have friends that are, and I love them to pieces, but I'm personally not. I believe, from working with spirit this long, that the master plan is so huge that the light governs the master plan. Therefore, we cannot fail. But our mind chatter, I'll be known when I pass over one of these days, not, hopefully not too soon, but when I pass over, I will be known for discussing the mind chatter. I said on a show, Georgia, you know, 3 or 4 years ago, a TV show, they asked me what I thought the most destructive force in the universe is. So I said human mind chatter.
1: Oh, there's no doubt. Yeah.
0: And when we learn to control human mind chatter, we learn to control anger, hatred, greed, and open ourselves up to all the possibilities that are there for humanity.
1: What?
0: We are basically a good people.
1: Why do you think the hatred and everything that's going on right now has magnified itself so much since 5, 10 years ago?
0: There is a huge dividing line between, and I've said this now for at least 5 years, if we don't get the inequality in income, in health care, in care period, if we don't get that adjusted to down from where the top 1 or 10%, whatever, is raking in all the money and the middle class is getting nothing and the poor people are getting even less, then at some point you're going to have anger. That anger will lead to some kind of a revolution, and I think that's exactly what you see happening now.
1: I call it this divide between the haves and the have-nots.
0: Absolutely, George. Absolutely. And it has brought down other great empires. We need to be aware, and we need to be careful.
1: Say what you will about Saudi Arabia, and boy, there's lots of things
0: to say.
1: They at least know the secret to keep their little kingdom going and keep the sheikhs of Saudi Arabia, the Al Sauds, in power, because they do distribute a lot of the wealth to the people of Saudi Arabia.
0: The same in Abu Dhabi
1: and
0: the United Arab Emirates. They take the wealth and they share it with their people.
1: Call it buying them off, whatever you want to call it.
0: I don't care what it is, but it raises the quality, George, of the human beings in the kingdoms. We don't do that here. We let...
1: I think in Alaska...
0: Yeah. Well,
1: they,
0: Alaska shares its oil revenue.
1: That's right. Isn't that amazing?
0: Yeah. They cut a check for every legal resident of the state of Alaska. Alaska, thank you.
1: We should do that here as a nation.
0: We have the money to do it. It's not that we don't have the money. We have the money. And but I have been a big champion of social injustice. I think injustice, allowing poor people to exist in our nation at 40-some million is unexplainable to the rest of the world. We can't explain ourselves.
1: And they're homeless.
0: I was taking a taxi ride the other day to the airport in Cancun. And the taxi driver, a fellow by the name of Jose, he said to me, can I ask you, sir, a question?
1: And he was Mexican?
0: He was Mexican. He was driving the taxi. And he says, why are the people in your country so afraid of everything? He said, for heaven's sakes, who's coming to get you? He said, I was visiting in your country, he said, with my wife and daughter, he said, we took her to Disney last

For Dan Galante, Tom Danheiser, Adam Thompson, Lex Lonehood, Sean Ladasur, Alec Fernandez, Sue Tricus, George Knapp, Tim Banal, and Richard Serrett, Lisa Garr, I'm George Norrie, somewhere out there on Coast to Coast AM. We'll see you on our next edition. Until then, be safe.

0: Here's your updated 570 WNAX forecast. Still dealing with some patchy smoke potentially working its way through the region this early morning. Otherwise, quiet conditions should prevail as high pressure settles into the region, giving us a couple of very nice days here across the region, especially over the weekend. Sunshine and highs in the mid-80s, and then just a tad bit warmer on Monday as some areas could get back to the 90s for highs. Winds will also become a bit breezy sunny night into Monday. That's out ahead of the next approaching system, including a cold front that's going to possibly make it into the area as early as late Monday night. Looks like the better chances for showers and storms will come Tuesday and Tuesday night. And there's a possibility this front could stall out here. Depending on where that happens, we could see chances continue throughout Wednesday and then even into Wednesday night as well. I'm meteorologist Phil Jensko on 570 WNAX. Right now it's 61.
1: Hello there. This is Make It Easy Steve with another WNEX Trips Update. This October, we have two fall foliage flyaways. In early October, we're headed to Boston and we'll run around for 8 days in the New England states exploring fall foliage. And then in later October, we're headed to Atlanta so we can take in the glorious fall

0: The Trump team huddles. I'm Chris DeMeo, Fox News. President Trump holding a rare cabinet meeting at Camp David yesterday.
1: He warned Tehran that they will continue to pay a heavy price if they continue to attack U.S. interests in the region. Meantime, the president also noted the shocking video from North Africa in the Spanish enclave of Ceuta. He called the flood of migrants there a catastrophe and a warning for our homeland if the Democrats win the midterm. The president also touted a phased agreement for the complete disarmament of Hamas in exchange for a full Israeli military withdrawal from Gaza, though he did acknowledge there remains a great deal of skepticism over that deal, both in Washington and, as you can well imagine, over in Jerusalem as well.
0: That's Fox's Kevin Cork. The president, meantime, not buying that Iranian hackers are behind the cyber attack on Minnesota's water system. Meantime, several other agencies are reporting strange activity. Here's Fox's Mike Tobin.
2: The FBI says water and wastewater utility companies in seven states have now reported malicious cyber attack incidents since Monday. Investigators immediately suspected Iran, but not the president.
3: They blame it on Iran. I don't think so. I blame it on Minnesota because they're grossly incompetent. There was a cyber attack of 30 water plants, and I would blame it on Minnesota. They like to say, oh, it's Iran. Iran should be so lucky. Iran's got bigger problems than worrying about Minnesota.
2: The first evidence of trouble surfaced in Minnesota. The mayor of Brahm says on Monday, the water plant operator realized the tower was calling for water, but the well was not cooperating.
0: Some experts who believe it is Iran are saying that the regime is looking for a weak point in the U.S. The Big Ten and Southeastern conferences agreeing last night to support a Senate bill that seeks to regulate college sports. If passed, it still needs House approval. 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
0: Police in Darby Township, Pennsylvania, are looking for a suspect in connection to a shooting at a Walmart.
8: Police say the shooter fired off 5 to 10 shots inside the store. It remains an active police scene as police are looking for the shooter. Walmart employees rushed out of the store to get to safety, consoling each other after the frightening incident. Darby Township Police tell Fox 29 around 7:25, an argument started between two male customers at the self-checkout line when a man in an orange hoodie and gray sweatpants began firing. A female Walmart employee, an innocent bystander in this, was struck in a calf. She was taken to the hospital with non-life threatening injuries. Now, the shooter fled the scene. Darby Township Police Chief Mike Sousa tells me they are trying to locate and ID the suspect. Police are looking at surveillance video from inside and outside the Walmart.
0: Fox 29's Jeff Skaversky. The Trump administration releases a long-awaited plan to deal with water shortages along the Colorado River, which provides water to seven states.
9: Under the proposal from the U.S. Bureau of Reclamation, Arizona, California, and Nevada would take less water from the Colorado River, facing cuts up to 3 million acre-feet per year through 2036. While Colorado, Utah, New Mexico, and Wyoming would be spared from water cuts for now, the government would reassess the terms every 2 years. The plan comes

0: after deadlocked negotiations between the states and Colorado River reservoirs, seeing record lows. Secretary of the Interior Doug Burgum says it provides the flexibility to respond to changing hydraulic conditions while preserving the opportunity for the basin states to continue working toward durable, consensus-based solutions. Kristen Goodwin, Fox News.
1: Russia launches an intense barrage of ballistic missiles and drones overnight in Ukraine. The Lithuania embassy in Kyiv sustaining damage by missiles.

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0: From the heartland of America and the gateway to the West, good morning, good evening, wherever you may be, across the nation, around the world. I'm George Norrie, and this is Coast to Coast AM. Later tonight, those open lines. Here's what's happening. Kuwait's defense ministry has announced that Kuwait destroyed multiple Iranian drones over Kuwait airspace, adding that the Iranian attack damaged vital and military facilities there. The attacks caused material damage from the fall of shrapnel. No human casualties reported. The Post also added that the Army was taking all necessary measures to protect the sovereignty of the homeland, preserve its security and stability in coordination with the competent authorities, in a matter that preserves the safety of citizens and residents. It's still going on. Some scientists believe that it's the weights and exercise that are the most important thing for your aging muscles. But if you're merely eating more protein, it will likely be making your health worse. Listen to this. Research carried out by Professor Dudley Lamming, a world-leading expert on the subject from the University of Wisconsin-Madison, has found that a high-protein diet without any exercise leads to insulin resistance and accumulating more body fat in just over 4 months, even if you're consuming the same number of calories. So be careful there. The Hatman sightings refer to global reports of a tall, shadowy figure wearing a wide-brimmed hat or fedora. Sightings are most commonly linked to sleep paralysis, intense stress, and internet-driven folklore. Heidi Hollis, our expert on the shadow people and Hatman, is with us. Heidi, you coined the phrase hat man. How did you find them?
1: Sure did. Well, more like they found me, George. How are you doing this evening?
0: I'm good.
1: Yeah, unfortunately. You know, I originally thought that he was another type of shadow being, but I was absolutely wrong in thinking that because he could step out of the shadows and you could see a lot of detail. I don't know why a lot of people seem to think that he has no facial features, but he absolutely does. If he wants to let you see his smile, you will regret it. But you could absolutely see a lot of detail if he's clean shaven. He has a goatee. Some people see his eyes completely black. Others will see them glowing red. He's a horrific sight to see, but I don't know why. Also, people seem to judge that he's mainly seen during sleep paralysis. I'd say it's a 50-50 that I get people who just so happen to have seen him walking by trying to focus on somebody else. I've had people who are very ill who wake up to seeing him. People that are arguing all of a sudden, you know, they don't know why they're so stressed and he shows up. Just before a car accident, he shows up. I'm in the medical field. I've had a lot of patients who claim to have seen him. And then sadly, George, the tends to be that they're about to pass. And

0: Oh, jeez.
1: It's horrible. I'm like, you know, people are like, well, who is he?
0: Does he hurt people, Heidi?
1: Unfortunately, yes. He's been known to kick, bite, scratch. I had a gentleman who wrote me, I just will never get over this one. He's like, he threw me across the street into a bunch of garbage cans. The neighbors came out, thought I was having a regular fight, and then saw what he was doing to me, lifting me up in the air, and they ran back in the house. Nobody was helping him. He's like, I was fighting for my life. So yeah, absolutely. He'll trip you. He'll push you. He'll, unfortunately, do a lot of worse things. He loves to reach into people's chests and crush their heart and yank out their souls. And here we've got people trying to conjure him, George. I don't know what the problem is. It's nothing you'll ever, ever wish to see if you ever do see him. And he's hard to get rid of. I mean, once you've opened up that door, it's just a horrific thing. And you know, how I got to the conclusion of exactly what he was I was getting hundreds, and I've now gotten thousands of emails from around the globe of people asking me, who is he? And then they'd answer their own question with, he's the devil, isn't he? And he started introducing himself as the devil. I mean, I don't know. If it walks like the devil, talks like the devil, claims to be the devil, George, I think it's the devil.
0: Might be. And do they all claim to see the same thing?
1: He does change it up a little bit. Sometimes he doesn't have a hat. Sometimes he has a top hat. Sometimes he's got pinstripes. Sometimes he's got a cape versus a trench coat. So it does change up a bit. But it's always the same feel, the same vibe, like people feel at risk. But I've had, you know, just a few percentages of people out there saying, well, he felt like a protector. He felt like my guardian. And I'm like, I don't want a guardian that looks anything like a glowing red-eyed man with horrible shark-like teeth grinning far ear to ear. No, thank you. If that's what you call a protector, I'll bail on that. You know, George, I don't get it. But I'm extremely upset at the patterns going on out there and the people that just want to see and experience something. So they're willing to risk exposing themselves to this guy. It's not a guy. This is something really deep and ancient. I mean, Aaron Rodgers, the quarterback for Green Bay Packers, he mm-hmm. tried ayahuasca and then he started experiencing him. It wasn't fun. You know, this is something that a lot of people are experiencing. They try different things and then they've got a major problem and they're contacting me. And seek some Jesus is what I always say, George.
0: All right. Well, stay safe out there. Thanks, Heidi. More space debris is raining down on Earth than ever before. One effect of the frenetic race among governments and companies like SpaceX to reign over the skies. Last year, the U.S. Space Force issued alerts for nearly 820 objects entering the Earth's atmosphere. The government issued alerts for 110 objects a decade ago. How about that? And here's Kevin Randall with his weekly report on what else is going on in the skies. Hi, Kev. What's up?
2: Hi, George. You know, the latest Aero report has been released, and it has a cutoff date of May 30th, 2025, which means any sightings made after that date are not included in this report. The executive summary tells us that Aero received 319 reports, and of those, 284 were made in the reporting period, and there were 35 reports from outside the same period. Aero resolved 114 of those 319 sightings. They also claimed that Aero resolved 256 cases that had been reported in the previous period, and they noted that all the resolved cases were attributed to terrestrial sources. And overall, Aero has received 1,870 reports since the beginning of their investigations. In the latest report period, Aero did not find any claims of injury, and they did not receive any reports indicating flight safety issues. And I think that's an important point. In a statement that interests me, they wrote that Aero had, and I quote, two UAP reports described electronic or avionic interference as attributable to UAP in the proximity of an operational aircraft. Aero has not yet rendered a determination on whether and to what extent the reported effects are attributable to UAP, unquote. The reports mentioned that none of the Aero's cases originated from space-based sensors. 42 of the cases came from civilian pilots and two from ground-based U.S. Space Command sensors.

0: And they indicated those two cases were caused by flaring, which is sunlight reflecting off satellites in orbit, causing an orb-like object to be seen from the ground. NARO received information of a USO from naval ships operating off the coast of Florida. And I quote again, the report described approximately 100 airborne UAP and two likely uncrewed surface systems, end quote. And they are actively investigating those incidents. As you would expect, NARO resolved many of the cases as misidentifications of mundane objects, including balloons, satellite flaring, reflective party balloons, and large research balloons. In a comment that caught my attention, NARO reported, and I quote, to date, no evidence suggests a government, U.S. government or a primary private entity has ever captured or exploited UAP derivative materials, end quote. Now, this statement seems to cover the history of UFOs and later UAP research, and it ignores a body of testimony and limited documentation that suggests such things have happened in the past. And while it is certainly true that no reports of crashed retrieval materials have made it to NARO, that doesn't mean there haven't been such cases and such incidents. They note to date, NARO has not received a UAP report in which a reporter describes sustaining adverse health effects associated with their experiences. And while this might be true, it is also ignores reports from Rendlesham Forest simply because the sightings occurred in 1980. John Burroughs, as I'm sure you remember, is listed as 100% disabled due to his encounter with a UAP. And finally, I'll note there were two reports of EM interference with aircraft operations, but they are unsure if the observed UAP was responsible. Len Stringfield reported that the engines of an aircraft in which he was riding began to sputter and fail at the approach of three objects. When those objects moved away, the engines began to operate normally. And granted, this happened in 1945, but it establishes the precedence for such reports. And Mark Rodiker's massive 1985 study on vehicle interference during UFO sightings established that that aspect of the phenomenon is real and something that demands further research. But since his report was published before NARO was created, much of that data has been ignored as well. And that's what I got for tonight, George.
1: All right, my friend, we'll talk to you next week. Kevin Randall with his weekly UFO report. Up next, Tales from the Rock and Roll Twilight Zone with Richard Serrett. Who's that name? Well, we'll remind you when we come right back on Coast to Coast AM.
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0: And welcome back to Coast, George Norrie with you. This is a fun evening for us. Richard Serrett with us has served as a regular guest host on our program, Coast to Coast, for the last 12 years. He's a veteran broadcaster, loves to explore the strange, mysterious, and the unexplained. That's why we picked him. His podcast is called Richard Serrett's Strange Planet, and he has appeared on television programs including Weird or What with William Shatner, National Park Mysteries, and Freak Encounters. And tonight we're going to talk with Richard about his latest book called Tales from the Rock and Roll Twilight Zone. Richard, this is an honor. Welcome back.
1: Oh, George, the honor is all mine. What a thrill to be on with you on this side of the microphone. This is a new muscle for me. I'm usually the one asking questions, so this is entirely new territory for me.
0: Can you believe you've been doing our program for 12 years already?
1: It has flown by, but I, as I tell everybody, I am so blessed to be part of the Coast family with the legacy, and it's such an amazing platform and such an amazing audience. I've loved every minute of it.
0: I've been reading your book, Tales from the Rock and Roll Twilight Zone, and I'm in one of the chapters, and I see the part where I introduced you at my live event in Toronto. You had a kick doing that.
1: Oh, I did. I was so thrilled when I was sitting in the audience and you called out to me and acknowledged me in the audience. What a thrill that was, and what an honor.
0: Well, it's great to be with you. Tell us a little bit about Tales from the Rock and Roll Twilight Zone. I didn't know you were that interested in music. You're a pro at this.
1: Oh, I grew up in the 70s, and I practically lived in my parents' basement listening to records, the Beatles, the Rolling Stones, Jimi Hendrix, the Doors, Elvis. But from the beginning, I realized the stories surrounding these artists fascinated me just as much or more maybe even than the music itself. You know, I kept wondering, why did so many of these artists die young? And why were so many of the deaths surrounded by contradictions? And why did these larger than life figures seem to attract conspiracy theories and ghost stories and curses and premonitions and strange coincidences? And I'd buy every magazine I could find. I'd clip newspaper articles. I'd read the unauthorized biographies, looking for details, you know, that didn't fit the official narrative. And I became fascinated by what I call the what ifs. And it culminated in 2018 with a podcast called the podcast was called The Rock and Roll Twilight Zone. And here we are 8 years later, and I decided to turn 16 of the 40 episodes into 16 chapters in this book.
0: There was a rock and roll station in Detroit called WKNR at the time, since changed its call letters. And I do believe that may have been one of the first stations in the country to break the story that Paul McCartney was dead, that rumor. And you've looked at that. Tell me about that.
1: Well, this is a bit of a spoiler alert, and I don't mind giving it away. I don't believe that Paul McCartney died in a car crash in 1966 and was replaced by a double. Because for me, in order to believe that, you'd have to believe, first of all, that the executives at EMI Records or the surviving Beatles or George Martin or whoever was behind this had to have, first of all, found someone who looked almost exactly like Paul McCartney. Secondly, they would have had to find someone who also played left-handed bass, which is a bit of a rarity. Mm-hmm. And thirdly, and perhaps most importantly, George, they would have had to have found someone arguably even more talented than the real Paul McCartney, because if you look at the body of work, pre-1966, of course, Paul McCartney, the one who supposedly died, wrote one of the greatest pop songs of all time, Yesterday. It's been covered by, I think, more artists than any other song in music history. So that was the original Paul. But the one who replaced him arguably was more talented. He composed Hey Jude and Let It Be.

0: V and the Long and Winding Road, and then went on, you know, to perform in his own band called Wings, and then he had his solo career. So although I don't believe the legend is true, what fascinated me is how this legend took root. And all of the clues, that these breadcrumbs that are in the music, in on the album covers, those are real. The question is, you know, who put them there and why? But to me, again, what's fascinating is how in, you know, decades before the internet, decades before social media, we're talking almost 60 years ago, this myth, this legend took root and spread like wildfire. It started with a phone call to Russ Gibb, another Detroit DJ back in 1969. You remember Russ Gibb.
1: Mm-hmm.
0: And somebody, some kid, a student in Davenport, Iowa, writing for the school newspaper, was talking about all these clues that he'd rounded up and put together that McCartney had died on November the 9th in 1966 in a crash. And he started to relate all these clues when he called into the radio station. And Russ Gibb had never heard any of this. And it just kind of took off from there. Then we go to WABC New York and Roby Young, the great DJ Roby Young, suspended his music format because the phone lines into the studio there was just a deluge of calls. People were saying, well, what about this clue? What about that clue? You know, Paul McCartney died. You know, you can see, you know, on Abbey Road, he's walking barefoot across Abbey Road. Well, who's in bare feet? Someone you put in a casket. You never bury them in their shoes. John Lennon is dressed like a priest. Ringo Starr is the mourner. George Harrison is the undertaker. They're telling us that Paul is dead. Roby Young was so blown away by this, he suspended the music format for the night, and he ended up getting fired for doing that.
1: Wow.
0: And then here we are 60 years later, and there are still people who believe that Paul McCartney was replaced by a body double. It's fascinating. But as I say, the clues are there. They're real.
1: I always have believed that it was a great marketing technique by the Beatles to get more people interested in their music.
0: I think perhaps one of the most probable explanations. You know, the Beatles were real cut-ups. They were comedians. They grew up watching The Goons, and they loved comedians like Peter Cook and Peter Sellers. And, you know, maybe they were just having a great laugh about this. And also, you had millions of young people buying records, listening for the clues, playing playing Strawberry Fields backwards to see if they could hear John Lennon say, "I buried Paul, I buried Paul." But there is another possible explanation that I propose in the book, and that this was a part of a giant psyop, a psychological operation. Imagine, you know, sitting back and watching millions of people tripping over themselves, trying to find clues, listening to music backwards, taking a magnifying glass and pouring over Sgt. Pepper's the album cover, or Abbey Road, or Magical Mystery Tour, looking for clues. And if that was a psyop, it was successful. I mean, if they can do that, maybe an intelligence organization, if they can get millions of people looking for clues, what else can they make us do? So it's either it was a clever marketing escapade, or it was an elaborate psyop. And I'm open, you know, to either one. But I think the idea of a psyop, I think, has a lot of credibility as well.
1: Well, and as you said, this is way before social media, and people were talking about it like crazy. We'll talk more with our friend Richard Serrett in just a moment on Coast to Coast. Next hour, we'll take calls with him. And don't forget, on open line night, if you're lucky enough to get in twice, you're eligible to call the guest and open lines later in the show. But we're talking about his book, Tales from the Rock and Roll Twilight Zone. I'm George Norrie, and we'll be back in a moment on Coast to Coast AM.
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5: I'm Jim Remler. Following weeks of declining blood donations, the United States Surgeon General released a warning this week that the nation's blood supply has fallen far below the level needed to meet demand, and it continues to decline at an alarming rate. The situation is so dire that for only the second time ever, the American Red Cross has declared a national blood supply crisis. LifeServe's territorial representative for the Yankton area, Kim Jensen Dietrich, describes what's happening.
6: Well, actually, every summer we go through lulls like this. Mm-hmm. It slows down. People are on vacation and they forget to come donate. Things like that happen. That's normal. This is beyond normal. This is beyond the point of we have to make some changes. We are down as a country with only 3% of our population giving blood anymore. Not that long ago, even during COVID, it was at like 10%.
5: Dietrich says donated blood has a shelf life of 42 days once donated, and all LifeServe donations made in South Dakota stay within the state. There are LifeServe donor centers in Yankton, Mitchell, Pierre, Sioux City, Johnston, Ankeny, and more. To find a blood donation location, or if you have any questions about whether or not you're able to donate, go to lifeservebloodcenter.org or call 800-287-4903. With each donation of whole blood having the potential to save three lives, 2,500 fewer donations translates into the potential for 7,500 people in the LifeServe service area that could be negatively affected. LifeServe is a nonprofit, community-based blood center that provides all of the blood and blood products for all of Vera hospitals. With WNAX News, I'm Jim Remler.
7: Fox News, I'm Deborah Valentine. A land blockade may be part of a large-scale attack on Iran, according to the British Telegraph newspaper. Here's Fox's Anita Vogel.
8: The British Telegraph newspaper is reporting a land blockade is under consideration by President Trump and Israeli Prime Minister Benjamin Netanyahu to increase economic pressure on the regime after months of attacks have failed to bring them to their knees.
7: The blockade would cripple imports and exports to and from Tehran. Iran shares borders with seven countries. FIFA President Gianni Infantino abandoning his controversial plan to sell World Cup profits to private equity.
9: UEFA, which runs European soccer, have threatened to boycott all FIFA events in CONCACAF, which runs North America, Central America, and the Caribbean, also rejected the idea.
7: That's Fox's Kevin Uretsky reporting. 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
1: We'll take your calls next hour with Richard Serrett. That's right, that Richard Serrett. As we talk about his work, Tales from the Rock and Roll Twilight Zone, his website is linked up at coasttocoastam.com as well. 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

0: And welcome back, George Norrie, along with our friend Richard Serra, talking about his book, Tales from the Rock and Roll Twilight Zone. The foreword to his book is written by our friend Jim Harold from Campfire Stories, by the way. Richard, there's a song that the real Paul McCartney, who's now 84 years old, refuses to sing, and it was John Lennon's Imagine because he wants to continue to pay homage to John. He won't sing it. Have you heard that story?
1: No, I wasn't aware of that. So he won't sing it because he just thinks there's only one person that can sing that, and that's John Lennon, I guess.
0: It's John Lennon's song, that's right.
1: Yeah, absolutely it is.
0: It's a pretty good honor for him. Our senior producer, Tom Danheiser, is a big Led Zeppelin fan. You've looked into Jimmy Page's fascination with Aleister Crowley.
1: Oh, indeed. Jimmy Page wasn't just casually interested in Aleister Crowley. I mean, he became one of the world's largest private collectors of Crowley artifacts, books, manuscripts, paintings, ritual objects. He even opened an occult bookstore in London called the Equinox, and which contained all of Crowley's books and et cetera. But then the prized possession for Jimmy Page is when he purchased Aleister Crowley's house on the shores of Loch Ness, Boleskine House. And this was not just any ordinary country estate. It was the place where Crowley had attempted the infamous Abramelin ritual or Abramelin operation. And according to occult tradition, that ritual involves summoning and eventually dismissing dangerous spiritual entities before establishing contact with one's holy guardian angel. Now, he wouldn't refer to them as demons, but I'm an Orthodox Christian. I would refer to these entities as demons. So the story goes that Crowley abandoned this ritual before properly closing it. In other words, he didn't properly bind these entities once they came through the portal. And he got called off to Paris and left the house. And as I say, he didn't bind these spirits. And so he sort of left this door open. Now Jimmy Page spent surprisingly little time at Boleskine House when he bought it. Mm-hmm. But strange stories started to happen. Visitors reported oppressive atmospheres, unexplained sounds, odd accidents. And, you know, whether you believe any of that is another matter, but now look at what happened around Led Zeppelin. Robert Plant and his wife nearly die in a horrific car crash in Greece. And then, tragically, their young son, Carrick, dies unexpectedly.
0: Oh my God.
1: John Bonham drinks himself to death. Jimmy Page becomes addicted to heroin. Kenneth Anger publicly claims to have cursed him. The band collapses. Now, am I saying that Crowley cursed Led Zeppelin? No. But you look at fame, drugs, alcohol, exhaustion. You know, those things explain a great deal. But here's what I find interesting. Jimmy Page wasn't simply fascinated by dark symbolism. He immersed himself in it. He surrounded himself with it. He collected it. He lived inside it. And I think if history teaches us something, it's if you spend enough time knocking on certain doors, eventually something might answer.
0: You're right about that. And one of the fascinating aspects of all of this was the death of Elvis Presley in 1977. Died at the age of 42. You think something sinister might have happened there, don't you?
1: I think it is quite likely. You know, it's interesting. His autopsy was sealed by his

0: family in 1977, and it's for 50 years. Well, the 50th anniversary is next year, 2027. So it'll be interesting to see what mysteries are still in that autopsy. But here's the interesting thing. When he died, and he was found face down in the shag carpeting of his bathroom on the second floor of Graceland in Memphis, there was a rush to judgment. The medical examiner for Shelby County, where Memphis is located, ruled almost immediately that Elvis had died of a heart attack. And this was before receiving any of the toxicology reports there were three separate toxicology reports. Two of them reported that there were only therapeutic levels of prescribed medication in Elvis, in his body, in his blood. Therapeutic levels. And he was on a number of prescribed medications. He had insomnia, he had constipation, he had glaucoma. So there's no question that Elvis took a lot of prescribed drugs, but nothing there that would explain his death. The third toxicology report was a real outlier. It was conducted by Biosciences Lab in California. And let me first say, I need to give a lot of credit here to someone who I interviewed, who's in the book, and I know he's a great friend of Coast to Coast, and that's Steve Ubaney.
1: He
0: did a lot of amazing research, and his book, Who Murdered Elvis, I don't know how many hundreds of thousands of copies he sold, but he pointed out that this toxicology report from Biosciences Lab in California claimed that there was 11 times the lethal dose of codeine in Elvis's system.
1: 11? Wow.
0: Yes. But that doesn't make sense because Elvis was allergic to codeine. Everybody knew Elvis was allergic to codeine. He would never have gone anywhere near it. And they, during the autopsy, Dan Warlick, who Steve Ubaney got to know quite well before he passed, and he was an investigator with the coroner or the medical officer, medical examiner's offices as well. He held Elvis's larynx in his hands during the autopsy. Imagine that. You know, one of the greatest voices of the 20th century. He's got his larynx in his hands. There was no inflammation. There was no swelling, no sign whatsoever of anything that would cause anaphylaxis. If you're allergic to codeine, you go into an anaphylaxis event. And there was none of that. So this outlier toxicology report, who knows how that happened, whether someone got to them, someone influenced them, someone blackmailed them, bribed them, I don't know. But there was no codeine in Elvis's system. He didn't die from a drug overdose. And as for the heart attack that Dr. Jerry Rodriguez, or I've forgotten his last name. Anyway, he said a heart attack. That was a rush to judgment. Elvis's heart was dissected 300 times in that autopsy. There was no indication of a catastrophic cardiac event on the horizon. Elvis had also undergone a rigorous medical examination 3 weeks earlier, as was required because he was about to go on tour again. He was, in fact, going to go on tour on the day that he died. That medical exam said that Elvis was healthy. There was no heart attack. There was no drug overdose. But there's plenty of motive, I believe, for murder.
1: And the coroner was Dr. Francisco, wasn't it?
0: Thank you, Dr. Jerry Francisco. Thank you for that.
1: Well, if he didn't die the way they officially said he did, you think he was murdered?
0: Well, let's look at his manager, Colonel Tom Parker. Now, Colonel Tom Parker was neither a colonel, nor was he actually named Tom Parker. He was from Holland. He was essentially an undocumented or an illegal immigrant into the United States. He slipped into the country. He was allegedly involved in the death of an individual, possible manslaughter. He was escaping justice in Europe, came to the United States. He signed Elvis to an unbelievable contract where he took 50 cents of every dollar that Elvis made.
1: Made a fortune from Elvis, a fortune.
0: Yes, Yes. And

0: at a certain point, Colonel Tom Parker got indebted to the mob. He was a gambler in Las Vegas. He was into the mob, apparently, for about $30 million. That's why he had Elvis touring and performing in Las Vegas endlessly to pay off his gambling debts. At the same time, the FBI were very interested in the mob who were running Las Vegas at that time. Many of the casinos were run by the mob. The FBI infiltrated Elvis's entourage and even his massive backup band as cover, and they were there spying on the FBI, on the mob. So now the mob goes to Colonel Tom Parker, according to this theory, and says, wait a minute, your guy is spying on us. You owe us $30 million. I mean, you better do something about this situation. So there's a motive right there. There's also Operation Fountain Pen. This was a major FBI operation that was investigating white-collar crime, in particular, certain corporations that were connected to the mob were involved in some financial shenanigans, let's say. And Vernon Presley, Elvis's father, got caught up in this trap. He was a victim. What happened was he was going to sell one of Elvis's private jets, the Hound Dog 2, and he sold it to one of these mob-connected companies that were doing illegal financial activity. And so it's quite likely that Elvis Presley would have been called as a witness against the mob. He wasn't the only victim of this scheme, but he was certainly the most high profile. Imagine Elvis Presley taking the stand in a court case against the mob, the spotlight, the media attention. So there's another reason why the mob was not too happy with Elvis Presley. Then Colonel Tom Parker also realized at a certain point, as Elvis was getting tired, Colonel Tom Parker would drive Elvis into the ground, exhaust him physically, emotionally.
1: Well, he pushed him constantly.
0: He did. He would drag him out of his sick bed and tell his handlers to stick his head in a bucket of ice to revive him so he could push him out onto the stage. Elvis was starting to break down a little bit. The colonel discovered that Elvis was worth more dead than alive. This new enterprise of plastering a celebrity's face on t-shirts and buttons was just in its early stages, and Colonel Tom Parker was one of the pioneers in this field, and he realized, hey, I can make more money selling t-shirts and buttons and records. I don't need Elvis anymore. So you add all those things up, and to me, I think the probability that Elvis was murdered is quite high.
1: There was a YouTube clip of Elvis attempting to sing Are You Lonesome Tonight? And he's into it, flubbing the words, just going, buh. It was sad. It was sad. His life was going downhill, wasn't it?
0: He was a very lonely man. In fact, you know, that bathroom I mentioned was kind of his personal sanctuary. He didn't just go in there to, you know, use the bathroom. He would sit in there and he would read and he would go in there to escape. He had so many hangers-on and extended family members that were basically, he was supporting them. And Vernon Presley was, his father again, was about to, by all accounts, sort of get the house in financial order, which meant maybe cutting a lot of those people off, which, who knows, maybe that played into the motive as well. But Elvis was very lonely. It's a very tragic story. What happened to him, and I think he knew that he was being not only used and manipulated by his own manager, but maybe even by members of his extended family.
1: Maybe so. February 3rd, 1959, the day the music died, that horrible plane crash that took the lives of Buddy Holly, Richie Valens, JB, the Big Bopper, and the pilot Roger Peterson. You've looked at that too.
0: I got to know Peggy Sue Guerin a little bit. The real Peggy Sue, who was immortalized in the song Peggy Sue by Buddy Holly and the Crickets.
1: I love you, Peggy Sue, that one, yeah.
0: That's the one. And Peggy Sue Got Married, which was kind of the sequel, which was later the inspiration for a movie. But Peggy Sue described to me dreams and premonitions involving Buddy Holly's death. And these weren't simply vague feelings that something bad might happen. She never claimed to be a psychic, but she had a series of

0: three dreams, and in the most striking account, she dreamed of an aircraft in trouble, spinning and descending, and she heard screaming, and she says she felt the nausea and the terror of the people aboard, and she awoke deeply shaken, and she attempted to warn Buddy every time, please don't charter an airplane. Of course, he just kind of laughed it off, brushed her off. But what makes the account especially haunting is the specificity of the emotional and mechanical imagery, not just death, but a small aircraft losing control in darkness. And as I say, there were other premonitions surrounding the flight. Richie Valens, who also died on that plane, he had a lifelong fear of flying after witnessing about he learned about this mid-air collision, airplane collision that took place over his school in California. And the debris from this crash above his school rained down onto the school ground and killed students. He coincidentally was away at his grandfather's funeral. And in fact, there was one particular tree in the schoolyard where he used to sit with his guitar and entertain his classmates and sing. And some of the debris struck right where he normally would sit. And yet, despite that and that fear of flying, on the night of the crash, Richie Valens desperately wanted a seat on that plane because this was during the winter dance tour.
1: And he was driving. Sick. He had a cold or something, didn't he?
0: He did. He did. They were all sick. They were their drummer, Carl Bunch, was in hospital with frostbite because they were driving on this bus that didn't have a proper heater. It was February in Iowa, if you can imagine. Horrible conditions. So Buddy Holly wanted to charter a plane to get ahead to the next tour stop and maybe get some laundry done. Richie Valens was so desperate to get on that plane. And he thought he won a coin toss with someone else who was supposed to be on that plane.
1: It was Waylon Jennings, wasn't it?
0: Well, Waylon did give up his seat. He gave it up to the Big Bopper. And this is kind of a sad story because their final exchange, Waylon Jennings went to the airport to see them fly off. And of course, he gave up his place to the Big Bopper in exchange for a sleeping bag so he could be warm on the bus. But Buddy joked to Waylon. He said, Waylon, I hope you're going to freeze your butt on that bus. And Waylon, unfortunately, and regretted this for the rest of his life, he said to Buddy Holly, well, I hope your plane crashes.
1: Tragic. Just horribly tragic. We're going to come back in a moment with Richard Serra to talk more and take some calls on Coast to Coast AM.
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0: Here's your updated 570 WNAX forecast. Still dealing with some patchy smoke potentially working its way through the region this early morning. Otherwise, quiet conditions should prevail as high pressure settles into the region, giving us a couple of very nice days here across the region, especially over the weekend. Sunshine and highs in the mid-80s. And then just a tad bit warmer on Monday, as some areas could get back to the 90s for highs. Winds will also become a bit breezy sunny night into Monday. That's out ahead of the next approaching system, including a cold front that's going to possibly make it into the area as early as late Monday night. Looks like the better chances for showers and storms will come Tuesday and Tuesday night. And there's a possibility this front could stall out here. Depending on where that happens, we could see chances continue throughout Wednesday and then even into Wednesday night as well. I'm meteorologist Bill Jensko on 570 WNAX. Right now it's 62.
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0: man arrested in the UK on U.S. charges of aiding a terror group. Fox's Lisa Lucero reports from New York.
1: Mohammed Yusuf Hasna of Istanbul, Turkey, is facing charges of conspiring to provide material support to a foreign terror organization, conspiring to finance terrorism, and financing terrorism. He was arrested in the UK and is being held pending extradition to the U.S. Manhattan U.S. Attorney Jamie McDonald says Hasna worked with Hamas senior leadership since at least 2023 to deliver supplies, food, and money to the terror group disguised as humanitarian aid. Each charge carries a maximum of 20 years in prison. In New York City, Lisa Lucera, Fox News.
0: California officially launches the first-in-the-nation privacy tool allowing folks to block the sale of their personal data. Fox's Kristen Goodwin has more.
2: More than 340,000 Californians have logged on to the state's delete request and opt-out platform, or DROP, to have third-party companies known as data brokers delete their personal information. 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The platform is free to use. 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Kristen Goodwin, Fox News.
0: The Big Ten and Southeastern conferences agreed Friday night to support a Senate bill that seeks to regulate college sports, ending week-long negotiations. The most groundbreaking part of the reworked deal is the $27.5 million that schools would be allotted to retain players, in addition to the $21.3 million cap that already exists. The bill still has a chance to earn the 60 votes it needs to halt debate and head to an up or down vote before the Senate heads for summer break next Friday. I'm Deborah Valentine. This is Fox News.
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15: Police in Darby Township, Pennsylvania, are looking for a suspect in connection to a shooting at a Walmart.
16: Police say the shooter fired off 5 to 10 shots inside the store. It remains an active police scene as police are looking for the shooter. Walmart employees rushed out of the store to get to safety, consoling each other after the frightening incident. Darby Township Police tell Fox 29 around 7:25, an argument started between two male customers at the self-checkout line when a man in an orange hoodie and gray sweatpants began firing. A female Walmart employee, an innocent bystander in this, was struck in a calf. She was taken to the hospital with non-life-threatening injuries. Now, the shooter fled the scene. Darby Township Police Chief Mike Sousa tells me they are trying to locate and ID the sus. Police are looking at surveillance video from inside and outside the Walmart.
15: Fox 29's

0: Jeff Skvirsky. The Trump administration releases a long-awaited plan to deal with water shortages along the Colorado River, which provides water to seven states.
1: Under the proposal from the U.S. Bureau of Reclamation, Arizona, California, and Nevada would take less water from the Colorado River, facing cuts up to 3 million acre-feet per year through 2036. While Colorado, Utah, New Mexico, and Wyoming would be spared from water cuts for now, the government would reassess the terms every 2 years. The plan comes after deadlocked negotiations between the states and Colorado River reservoirs seeing record lows. Secretary of the Interior Doug Burgum says it provides the flexibility to respond to changing hydraulic conditions while preserving the opportunity for the basin states to continue working toward durable, consensus-based solutions. Kristen Goodwin, Fox News.
0: Russia launches an intense barrage of ballistic missiles and drones overnight in Ukraine. The Lithuania embassy in Kyiv sustaining damage by missiles.
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0: From the heartland of America and the gateway to the West, good morning, good evening, wherever you may be, across the nation, around the world. I'm George Norrie, and this is Coast to Coast AM. Later tonight, those open lines. Here's what's happening. Kuwait's defense ministry has announced that Kuwait destroyed multiple Iranian drones over Kuwait airspace, adding that the Iranian attack damaged vital and military facilities there. The attacks caused material damage from the fall of shrapnel. No human casualties reported. The Post also added that the Army was taking all necessary measures to protect the sovereignty of the homeland, preserve its security and stability in coordination with the competent authorities, in a matter that preserves the safety of citizens and residents. It's still going on. Some scientists believe that it's the weights and exercise that are the most important thing for your aging muscles. But if you're merely eating more protein, it will likely be making your health worse. Listen to this. Research carried out by Professor Dudley Lamy, a world-leading expert on the subject from the University of Wisconsin-Madison, has found that a high-protein diet without any exercise leads to insulin resistance and accumulating more body fat in just over 4 months, even if you're consuming the same number of calories. So be careful there. The Hat Man sightings refer to global reports of a tall, shadowy figure wearing a wide-brimmed hat or fedora. Sightings are most commonly linked to sleep paralysis, intense stress, and internet-driven folklore. Heidi Hollis, our expert on the shadow people and Hat Man, is with us. Heidi, you coined the phrase Hat Man. How did you find them?
1: Sure did. Well, more like they found me, George. How are you doing this evening?
0: I'm good.
1: Yeah, unfortunately. You know, I originally thought that he was another type of shadow being.

0: being, but I was absolutely wrong in thinking that because he could step out of the shadows and you could see a lot of detail. I don't know why a lot of people seem to think that he has no facial features, but he absolutely does. If he wants to let you see his smile, you will regret it. But yeah, you could absolutely see a lot of detail if he's clean shaven. He has a goatee. I mean, some people see his eyes completely black. Others will see them glowing red. I mean, he's a horrific sight to see, but I don't know why. Also, people seem to judge that he's mainly seen during sleep paralysis. I'd say it's a 50-50 that I get people who just so happen to have seen him walking by trying to focus on somebody else. I've had people who are very ill who wake up to seeing him. People that are arguing all of a sudden, they don't know why they're so stressed, and he shows up. Just before a car accident, he shows up. I'm in the medical field. I've had a lot of patients who claim to have seen him, and then sadly, George, the tends to be that they're about to pass,
1: Oh,
0: and
1: geez.
0: it's horrible. I'm like, people are like, well, who is he? I'm
1: Does
0: like,
1: he hurt people, Heidi?
0: unfortunately, yes. He's been known to kick, bite, scratch. I had a gentleman who wrote me, I just will never get over this one. He's like, he threw me across the street into a bunch of garbage cans. The neighbors came out, thought I was having a regular fight, and then saw what he was doing to me, lifting me up in the air, and they ran back in the house. Nobody was helping him. He's like, I was fighting for my life. So yeah, absolutely. He'll trip you, he'll push you, he'll unfortunately do a lot of worse things. He loves to reach into people's chests and crush their heart and yank out their souls. And here we've got people trying to conjure him, George. I don't know what the problem is. It's nothing you'll ever wish to see if you ever do see him. And he's hard to get rid of. I mean, once you've opened up that door, it's just a horrific thing. And you know how I got to the conclusion of exactly what he was I was getting hundreds, and I've now gotten thousands of emails from around the globe of people asking me, who is he? And then they'd answer their own question with, he's the devil, isn't he? And he started introducing himself as the devil. I mean, I don't know. If it walks like the devil, talks like the devil, claims to be the devil, George, I think it's the devil.
1: Might be. And do they all claim to see the same thing?
0: He does change it up a little bit. Sometimes he doesn't have a hat. Sometimes he has a top hat. Sometimes he's got pinstripes. Sometimes he's got a cape versus a trench coat. So it does change up a bit. But it's always the same feel, the same vibe. Like people feel at risk. But I've had, just a few percentages of people out there saying, well, he felt like a protector. He felt like my guardian. And I'm like, I don't want a guardian that looks anything like a glowing red-eyed man with horrible shark-like teeth, grinning far ear to ear. No, thank you. If that's what you call a protector, I'll bail on that. George, I don't get it. But I'm extremely upset at the patterns going on out there and the people that just want to see and experience something, so they're willing to risk exposing themselves to this guy. It's not a guy. This is something really deep and ancient. I mean, Aaron Rodgers, the quarterback for Green Bay Packers, he tried ayahuasca and then he started experiencing him. It wasn't fun. This is something that a lot of people are experiencing. They try different things and then they've got a major problem and they're contacting me. And seek some Jesus is what I always say, George.
1: All right, well, stay safe out there. Thanks, Heidi. More space debris is raining down on Earth than ever before. One effect of the frenetic race among governments and companies like SpaceX to reign over the skies. Last year, the U.S. Space Force issued alerts for nearly 820 objects entering the Earth's atmosphere. The government issued alerts for 110 objects a decade ago. How about that? And there's Kevin Randall with his weekly report on what else is going on in the skies. Hi, Kev, what's up?
2: Hi, George. The latest Aero report has been released, and it has a cutoff date of May 30th, 2025, which means any sightings made after that date are not included in this report. the executive summit.

0: Larry tells us that Arrow received 319 reports, and of those, 284 were made in the reporting period, and there were 35 reports from outside the same period. Arrow resolved 114 of those 319 sightings. They also claimed that Arrow resolved 256 cases that had been reported in the previous period, and they noted that all the resolved cases were attributed to terrestrial sources. And overall, Arrow has received 1,870 reports since the beginning of their investigations. In the latest report period, Arrow did not find any claims of injury, and they did not receive any reports indicating flight safety issues. And I think that's an important point. In a statement that interests me, they wrote that Arrow had, and I quote, two UAP reports described electronic or avionic interference as attributable to UAP in the proximity of an operational aircraft. Arrow has not yet rendered a determination on whether and to what extent the reported effects are attributable to UAP, unquote. The reports mentioned that none of the Arrow's cases originated from space-based sensors. 42 of the cases came from civilian pilots and two from ground-based U.S. Space Command sensors. And they indicated those two cases were caused by flaring, which is sunlight reflecting off satellites in orbit, causing an orb-like object to be seen from the ground. Arrow received information of a USO from naval ships operating off the coast of Florida. And I quote again, the report described approximately 100 airborne UAP and two likely uncrewed surface systems, end quote. And they are actively investigating those incidents. As you would expect, Arrow resolved many of the cases as misidentifications of mundane objects, including balloons, satellite flaring, reflective party balloons, and large research balloons. In a comment that caught my attention, Arrow reported, and I quote, to date, no evidence suggests a government, U.S. government or a primary private entity has ever captured or exploited UAP derivative materials, end quote. Now, this statement seems to cover the history of UFOs and later UAP research, and it ignores a body of testimony and limited documentation that suggests such things have happened in the past. And while it is certainly true that no reports of crashed retrieval materials have made it to Arrow, that doesn't mean there haven't been such cases and such incidents. They note to date, Arrow has not received a UAP report in which a reporter describes sustaining adverse health effects associated with their experiences. And while this might be true, it is also ignores reports from Rendlesham Forest simply because the sightings occurred in 1980. John Burroughs, as I'm sure you remember, is listed as 100% disabled due to his encounter with a UAP. And finally, I'll note there were two reports of EM interference with aircraft operations, but they are unsure if the observed UAP was responsible. Len Stringfield reported that the engines of an aircraft in which he was riding began to sputter and fail at the approach of three objects. When those objects moved away, the engines began to operate normally. And granted, this happened in 1945, but it establishes the precedence for such reports. And Mark Rodiker's massive 1985 study on vehicle interference during UFO sightings established that that aspect of the phenomenon is real and something that demands further research. But since his report was published before Arrow was created, much of that data has been ignored as well. And that's what I got for tonight, George.
1: All right, my friend, we'll talk to you next week. Kevin Randall with his weekly UFO report. Up next, Tales from the Rock and Roll Twilight Zone with Richard Serrett. Who's that name? Well, we'll remind you when we come right back on Coast to Coast AM.
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0: And welcome back to Coast, George Norrie with you. This is a fun evening for us. Richard Serrett with us has served as a regular guest host on our program, Coast to Coast, for the last 12 years. He's a veteran broadcaster, loves to explore the strange, mysterious, and the unexplained. That's why we picked him. His podcast is called Richard Serrett's Strange Planet, and he has appeared on television programs including Weird or What with William Shatner, National Park Mysteries, and Freak Encounters. And tonight we're going to talk with Richard about his latest book called Tales from the Rock and Roll Twilight Zone. Richard, this is an honor. Welcome back.
1: Oh, George, the honor is all mine. What a thrill to be on with you on this side of the microphone. This is a new muscle for me. I'm usually the one asking questions, so this is entirely new territory for me.
0: Can you believe you've been doing our program for 12 years already?
1: It has flown by, but I, as I tell everybody, I am so blessed to be part of the Coast family with the legacy and such an amazing platform and such an amazing audience. I've loved every minute of it.
0: I've been reading your book, Tales from the Rock and Roll Twilight Zone, and I'm in one of the chapters, and I see the part where I introduced you at my live event in Toronto. You had a kick doing that.
1: Oh, I did. I was so thrilled when I was sitting in the audience and you called out to me and acknowledged me in the audience. What a thrill that was, and what an honor.
0: Well, it's great to be with you. Tell us a little bit about Tales from the Rock and Roll Twilight Zone. I didn't know you were that interested in music. You're a pro at this.
1: Oh, I grew up in the 70s, and I practically lived in my parents' basement listening to records, the Beatles, the Rolling Stones, Jimi Hendrix, the Doors, Elvis. But from the beginning, I realized the stories surrounding these artists fascinated me just as much or more maybe even than the music itself. You know, I kept wondering, why did so many of these artists die young, and why were so many of the deaths surrounded by contradictions, and why did these larger-than-life figures seem to attract conspiracy theories and ghost stories and curses and premonitions and strange coincidences? And I'd buy every magazine I could find. I'd clip newspaper articles. I'd read the unauthorized biographies, looking for details, you know, that didn't fit the official narrative. And I became fascinated by what I call the what-ifs. And it culminated in 2018 with a podcast called the podcast was called The Rock and Roll Twilight Zone. And here we are 8 years later, and I decided to turn 16 of the 40 episodes into 16 chapters in this book.
0: There was a rock and roll station in Detroit called WKNR at the time, since changed its call letters. And I do believe that may have been one of the first stations in the country to break the story that Paul McCartney was dead, that rumor. And you've looked at that. Tell me about that.
1: Well, this is a bit of a spoiler alert, and I don't mind giving it away. I don't believe that Paul McCartney died in a car crash in 1966 and was replaced by a double. Because for me, in order to believe that, you'd have to believe, first of all, that the executives at EMI Records or the surviving Beatles or George Martin or whoever was behind this had to have, first of all, found someone who looked almost exactly like Paul McCartney. Secondly, they would have had to find someone who also played left-handed bass, which is a bit of a rarity. Mm-hmm. And thirdly, and perhaps most importantly, George, they would have had to have found someone arguably even more talented than the real Paul McCartney, because if you look at the body of work, pre-1966, of course, Paul McCartney, the one who supposedly died, wrote one of the greatest pop songs of all time, Yesterday. It's been covered by, I think, more artists than any other song in music history. So that was the original Paul. But the one who replaced him arguably was more talented. He composed Hey Jude and Let It Be and The Long and Winding Road, and then went on, you know, to perform in his own band called Wings, and then he had his solo career. So although I don't believe the legend is true, what fascinated me is how this legend took root, and all of the clues, that these breadcrumbs that are in the music, on the album covers, those are real. The question is, you know, who put them there and why? But to me, again, what's fascinating is how –

0: in, you know, decades before the internet, decades before social media, we're talking almost 60 years ago, this myth, this legend took root and spread like wildfire. It started with a phone call to Russ Gibb, another Detroit DJ back in 1969. You remember Russ Gibb.
1: Mm-hmm.
0: And somebody, some kid, a student in Davenport, Iowa, writing for the school newspaper, was talking about all these clues that he'd rounded up and put together that McCartney had died on November the 9th in 1966 in a crash. And he started to relate all these clues when he called into the radio station. And Russ Gibb had never heard any of this. And it just kind of took off from there. Then we go to WABC New York, and Roby Young, the great DJ Roby Young, suspended his music format because the phone lines into the studio were being, it was just a deluge of calls. People were saying, well, what about this clue? What about that clue? You know, Paul McCartney died. You can see, on Abbey Road, he's walking barefoot across Abbey Road. Well, who's in bare feet? Someone you put in a casket. You never bury them in their shoes. John Lennon is dressed like a priest. Ringo Starr is the mourner. George Harrison is the undertaker. They're telling us that Paul is dead. Roby Young was so blown away by this, he suspended the music format for the night, and he ended up getting fired for doing that.
1: Wow.
0: And then here we are 60 years later, and there are still people who believe that Paul McCartney was replaced by a body double. To me, it's fascinating. But as I say, the clues are there. They're real.
1: I always have believed that it was a great marketing technique by the Beatles to get more people interested in their music.
0: I think, perhaps one of the most probable explanations. The Beatles were real cut-ups. They were comedians. They grew up watching The Goons, and they loved comedians like Peter Cook and Peter Sellers. And, maybe they were just having a great laugh about this. And also, you had millions of young people buying records, listening for the clues, playing playing Strawberry Fields backwards to see if they could hear John Lennon say, "I buried Paul, I buried Paul." But there is another possible explanation that I propose in the book, and that this was a part of a giant psyop, a psychological operation. Imagine, sitting back and watching millions of people tripping over themselves, trying to find clues, listening to music backwards, taking a magnifying glass and pouring over Sgt. Pepper's the album cover, or Abbey Road, or Magical Mystery Tour, looking for clues. And if that was a psyop, it was successful. I mean, if they can do that, maybe an intelligence organization, if they can get millions of people looking for clues, what else can they make us do? So it's either it was a clever marketing escapade, or it was an elaborate psyop. And I'm open, to either one. But I think the idea of a psyop, I think, has a lot of credibility as well.
1: Well, and as you said, this is way before social media, and people were talking about it like crazy. We'll talk more with our friend Richard Serrett in just a moment on Coast to Coast. Next hour, we'll take calls with him. And don't forget, on open line night, if you're lucky enough to get in twice, you're eligible to call the guest and open lines later in the show. But we're talking about his book, Tales from the Rock and Roll Twilight Zone. I'm George Norrie, and we'll be back in a moment on Coast to Coast AM.
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2: I'm Jim Remler. South Dakota's closed Republican primary system appears to have pushed some voters to temporarily change parties ahead of this year's GOP governor's race. Only registered Republicans can vote in Republican primaries in South Dakota. Ahead of the July 28 runoff, state records show Republicans gained more than 7,300 registered voters, while Democrats, independents, libertarians, and unaffiliated voters dropped by more than 4,300. Leaders of both parties say they're not fans of short-term party switching. Jim Eisenbaum is the chair of the state GOP.
3: I think it's petty to jump back and forth, meddle in another party's operations. If they can't put a strong enough platform and principles together for their party to get candidates elected, then they need to work on their party.
2: In an unusual slice of bipartisan agreement, Shane Merrill, the chair of the South Dakota Democratic Party, is on the same page.
4: I'm not necessarily a fan of it because it hurts our ability to organize and fundraise and keep our lists accurate. I really see from a moral aspect why they did it, but hopefully we can get them to come home.
2: It did not change the outcome. Governor Larry Roden will now face Democrat Dan Ahlers. And Nebraska Congressman Mike Flood faced a sometimes hostile crowd of about 200 people during a town hall meeting this week at Nebraska Wesleyan University in Lincoln. Flood opened the event with an update on his work for Nebraska's first congressional district before taking questions on a wide range of issues. The question and answer session featured frequent cheers, boos, and shouted comments from audience members. Despite the criticism, Flood told reporters afterward that town halls remain the best way to meet directly with constituents. With WNAX News, I'm Jim Remler.
5: Fox News, I'm Paul Stevens. A large attack on Iran could involve a blockade, according to the British Telegraph newspaper. More from Fox's Anita Vogel.
6: The article suggesting the plan could require the U.S. and Israel to petition Iran's neighbors to restrict or close border crossings, which would limit exports and imports to the country.
5: Now, Iran shares borders with seven different countries. Months of attacks have failed, though, to bring the regime to its knees. The Big Ten and Southeastern conferences agreeing Friday night to support a U.S. Senate bill looking to regulate college sports, ending week-long negotiations.
7: Among other things, the bill seeks to regulate college sports and would grant the conferences and NCAA limited antitrust exemption.
5: And that's Fox's Chris DeMeo. It's pending congressional approval. America.
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1: We'll take your calls next hour with Richard Serrett. That's right, that Richard Serrett. 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

0: And welcome back, George Norrie, along with our friend Richard Serra, talking about his book, Tales from the Rock and Roll Twilight Zone. The foreword to his book is written by our friend Jim Harold from Campfire Stories, by the way. Richard, there's a song that the real Paul McCartney, who's now 84 years old, refuses to sing, and it was John Lennon's Imagine because he wants to continue to pay homage to John. He won't sing it. Have you heard that story?
1: No, I wasn't aware of that. So he won't sing it because he just thinks there's only one person that can sing that, and that's John Lennon, I guess.
0: It's John Lennon's song, that's right.
1: Yeah, absolutely it is.
0: It's a pretty good honor for him. Our senior producer, Tom Danheiser, is a big Led Zeppelin fan. You've looked into Jimmy Page's fascination with Aleister Crowley.
1: Oh, indeed. Jimmy Page wasn't just casually interested in Aleister Crowley. I mean, he became one of the world's largest private collectors of Crowley artifacts, books, manuscripts, paintings, ritual objects. He even opened an occult bookstore in London called the Equinox, and which contained all of Crowley's books and et cetera. But then the prized possession for Jimmy Page is when he purchased Aleister Crowley's house on the shores of Loch Ness, Boleskine House. And this was not just any ordinary country estate. It was the place where Crowley had attempted the infamous Abramelin ritual or Abramelin operation. And according to occult tradition, that ritual involves summoning and eventually dismissing dangerous spiritual entities before establishing contact with one's holy guardian angel. Now, he wouldn't refer to them as demons, but I'm an Orthodox Christian. I would refer to these entities as demons. So the story goes that Crowley abandoned this ritual before properly closing it. In other words, he didn't properly bind these entities once they came through the portal. And he got called off to Paris and left the house. And as I say, he didn't bind these spirits. And so he sort of left this door open. Now Jimmy Page spent little time at Boleskine House when he bought it. Mm-hmm. But strange stories started to happen. Visitors reported oppressive atmospheres, unexplained sounds, odd accidents. And, you know, whether you believe any of that is another matter, but now look at what happened around Led Zeppelin. Robert Plant and his wife nearly die in a horrific car crash in Greece. And then, tragically, their young son, Carrick, dies unexpectedly.
0: Oh my God.
1: John Bonham drinks himself to death. Jimmy Page becomes addicted to heroin. Kenneth Anger publicly claims to have cursed him. The band collapses. Now, am I saying that Crowley cursed Led Zeppelin? No. But you look at fame, drugs, alcohol, exhaustion, you know, those things explain a great deal. But here's what I find interesting. Jimmy Page wasn't simply fascinated by dark symbolism. He immersed himself in it. He surrounded himself with it. He collected it. He lived inside it. And I think if history teaches us something, it's if you spend enough time

0: knocking on certain doors, eventually something might answer.
1: You're right about that. And one of the fascinating aspects of all of this was the death of Elvis Presley in 1977. Died at the age of 42. You think something sinister might have happened there, don't you?
0: I think it is quite likely. You know, it's interesting. His autopsy was sealed by his family in 1977. And it's for 50 years. Well, the 50th anniversary is next year, 2027. So it'll be interesting to see what mysteries are still in that autopsy. But here's the interesting thing. When he died and he was found face down in the shag carpeting of his bathroom on the second floor of Graceland in Memphis, there was a rush to judgment. The medical examiner for Shelby County, where Memphis is located, ruled almost immediately that Elvis had died of a heart attack. And this was before receiving any of the toxicology reports from, well, there were three separate toxicology reports. Two of them reported that there were only therapeutic levels of prescribed medication in Elvis, in his body, in his blood. Therapeutic levels. And he was on a number of prescribed medications. He had insomnia, he had constipation, he had glaucoma. So there's no question that Elvis took a lot of prescribed drugs, but nothing there that would explain his death. The third toxicology report was a real outlier. It was conducted by Biosciences Lab in California. And let me first say, I need to give a lot of credit here to someone who I interviewed, who's in the book, and I know he's a great friend of Coast to Coast, and that's Steve Ubaney.
1: He
0: did a lot of amazing research in his book, Who Murdered Elvis? I don't know how many hundreds of thousands of copies he sold, but he pointed out that this toxicology report from Biosciences Lab in California claimed that there was 11 times the lethal dose of codeine in Elvis's system.
1: 11? Wow.
0: Yes, but that doesn't make sense because Elvis was allergic to codeine. Everybody knew Elvis was allergic to codeine. He would never have gone anywhere near it. And they, during the autopsy, Dan Warlick, who Steve Ubaney got to know quite well before he passed, and he was an investigator with the coroner or the medical officer, medical examiner's offices as well, he held Elvis's larynx in his hands during the autopsy. Imagine that. You know, one of the greatest voices of the 20th century. He's got his larynx in his hands. There was no inflammation. There was no swelling. No sign whatsoever of anything that would cause anaphylaxis. If you're allergic to codeine, you go into an anaphylaxis event. And there was none of that. So this outlier toxicology report, who knows how that happened, whether someone got to them, someone influenced them, someone blackmailed them, bribed them, I don't know. But there was no codeine in Elvis's system. He didn't die from a drug overdose. And as for the heart attack that Dr. Jerry Rodriguez, or Dr. Jerry, I've forgotten his last name. Anyway, he said a heart attack. That was a rush to judgment. Elvis's heart was dissected 300 times in that autopsy. There was no indication of a catastrophic cardiac event on the horizon. Elvis had also undergone a rigorous medical examination 3 weeks earlier, as was required because he was about to go on tour again. He was in fact going to go on tour on the day that he died. That medical exam said that Elvis was healthy. There was no heart attack. There was no drug overdose. But there's plenty of motive, I believe, for murder.
1: And the coroner was Dr. Francisco, wasn't it?
0: Thank you, Dr. Jerry Francisco. Thank you for that.
1: Well, if he didn't die the way they officially said he did, you think he was murdered?
0: Well, let's look at his manager, Colonel Tom Parker. Now, Colonel Tom Parker was neither a colonel, nor was he actually named Tom Parker. He was from Holland. He was essentially an undocumented or an illegal immigrant into the United States. He slipped into the country. He was allegedly

0: involved in the death of an individual, possible manslaughter. He was escaping justice in Europe, came to the United States. He signed Elvis to an unbelievable contract where he took 50 cents of every dollar that Elvis made.
1: Well, you made a fortune from Elvis, a fortune.
0: Yes, yes. And at a certain point, Colonel Tom Parker got indebted to the mob. He was a gambler in Las Vegas. He was into the mob, apparently, for about $30 million. That's why he had Elvis touring and performing in Las Vegas endlessly to pay off his gambling debts. At the same time, the FBI were very interested in the mob who were running Las Vegas at that time. Many of the casinos were run by the mob. The FBI infiltrated Elvis's entourage and even his massive backup band as cover, and they were there spying on the FBI, on the mob. So now the mob goes to Colonel Tom Parker, according to this theory, and says, wait a minute, your guy is spying on us. You owe us $30 million. I mean, you better do something about this situation. So there's a motive right there. There's also Operation Fountain Pen. This was a major FBI operation that was investigating white-collar crime, in particular, certain corporations that were connected to the mob. Were involved in some financial shenanigans, let's say. And Vernon Presley, Elvis's father, got caught up in this trap. He was a victim. What happened was he was going to sell one of Elvis's private jets, the Hound Dog 2, and he sold it to one of these mob-connected companies that were doing illegal financial activity. And so it's quite likely that Elvis Presley would have been called as a witness against the mob. He wasn't the only victim of this scheme, but he was certainly the most high profile. Imagine Elvis Presley taking the stand in a court case against the mob, the spotlight, the media attention. So there's another reason why the mob was not too happy with Elvis Presley. Then Colonel Tom Parker also realized at a certain point, as Elvis was getting tired, Colonel Tom Parker would drive Elvis into the ground, exhaust him physically, emotionally.
1: Well, he pushed him, didn't he?
0: He did. He would drag him out of his sick bed and tell his handlers to stick his head in a bucket of ice to revive him so he could push him out onto the stage. Elvis was starting to break down a little bit. The colonel discovered that Elvis was worth more dead than alive. This new enterprise of plastering a celebrity's face on t-shirts and buttons was just in its early stages, and Colonel Tom Parker was one of the pioneers in this field, and he realized, hey, I can make more money selling t-shirts and buttons and records. I don't need Elvis anymore. So you add all those things up, and to me, I think the probability that Elvis was murdered is quite high.
1: There was a YouTube clip of Elvis attempting to sing Are You Lonesome Tonight? And he's into it, flubbing the words, just going, buh, buh, buh, buh, buh, buh. It was sad. His life was going downhill, wasn't it?
0: He was a very lonely man. In fact, you know, that bathroom I mentioned was kind of his personal sanctuary. He didn't just go in there to, you know, use the bathroom. He would sit in there and he would read, and he would go in there to escape. He had so many hangers-on and extended family members that were basically, he was supporting them. And Vernon Presley was, his father again, was about to, by all accounts, sort of get the house in financial order, which meant maybe cutting a lot of those people off, which, who knows, maybe that played into the motive as well. But Elvis was very lonely. It's a very tragic story. What happened to him, and I think he knew that he was being not only used and manipulated by his own manager, but maybe even by members of his extended family.
1: Maybe so. February 3rd, 1959, the day the music died, that horrible plane crash that took the lives of Buddy Holly, Richie Valens, JB, the Big Bopper, and the pilot Roger Peterson. You've looked at that too.
0: I got to know Peggy Sue Guerin a little bit. the real Peggy Sue, who was immortalized in the song Peggy Sue by Buddy Holly and the Crickets.
1: I love you, Peggy Sue. That one, yeah.

0: That's the one. And Peggy Sue Got Married, which was kind of the sequel, which was later the inspiration for a movie. But Peggy Sue described to me dreams and premonitions involving Buddy Holly's death. And these weren't simply vague feelings that something bad might happen. She never claimed to be a psychic, but she had a series of three dreams. And in the most striking account, she dreamed of an aircraft in trouble, spinning and descending, and she heard screaming. And she says she felt the nausea and the terror of the people aboard. And she awoke deeply shaken, and she attempted to warn Buddy every time, please don't charter an airplane. Of course, he just kind of laughed it off, brushed her off. But what makes the account especially haunting is the specificity of the emotional and mechanical imagery, not just death, but a small aircraft losing control in darkness. And as I say, there were other premonitions surrounding the flight. Richie Valens, who also died on that plane, he had a lifelong fear of flying after witnessing about he learned about this mid-air collision, airplane collision that took place over his school in California. And the debris from this crash above his school rained down onto the school ground and killed students. He coincidentally was away at his grandfather's funeral. And in fact, there was one particular tree in the schoolyard where he used to sit with his guitar and entertain his classmates and sing. And some of the debris struck right where he normally would sit. And yet, despite that and that fear of flying, on the night of the crash, Richie Valens desperately wanted a seat on that plane because this was during the winter dance tour.
1: And he was driving. Sick. He had a cold or something, didn't he?
0: He did. He did. They were all sick. They were their drummer, Carl Bunch, was in hospital with frostbite because they were driving on this bus that didn't have a proper heater. It was February in Iowa, if you can imagine. Horrible conditions. So Buddy Holly wanted to charter a plane to get ahead to the next tour stop and maybe get some laundry done. Richie Valens was so desperate to get on that plane. And he thought he won a coin toss with someone else who was supposed to be on that plane.
1: It was Waylon Jennings, wasn't it?
0: Well, Waylon did give up his seat. He gave it up to the Big Bopper. And this is kind of a sad story because their final exchange, Waylon Jennings went to the airport to see them fly off. And of course, he gave up his place to the Big Bopper in exchange for a sleeping bag so he could be warm on the bus. But Buddy joked to Waylon. He said, Waylon, I hope you're going to freeze your butt on that bus. And Waylon, unfortunately, and regretted this for the rest of his life, he said to Buddy Holly, well, I hope your plane crashes.
1: Tragic. Just horribly tragic. We're going to come back in a moment with Richard Serrett to talk more and take some calls on Coast to Coast AM.
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0: Here's your updated 570 WNAX forecast. High pressure will be in control of the weather pattern here this weekend, and then even into much of Monday as well. So look for much more seasonal high temperatures this weekend, quite pleasant, getting into the mid-80s both today as well as Sunday. Just a tad bit warmer on Monday ahead of the next approaching system, as some areas could get into the low 90s. Winds will also become a bit breezy sunny night into Monday. That's ahead of an approaching cold front that could bring us a few showers and storms as early as late Monday night. Better chances do look to come on Tuesday into Tuesday night. And there is a possibility this front could stall out. If this stalls out in the region, we could see continued chances through Wednesday and then into Wednesday night. And then it looks good to end the work week. Sunshine and highs in the 80s Thursday and Friday. I'm Phil Jensko on 570 WNAX. Right now it's 61.
1: This is a WNAX Trips update. We still have room on our getaway to San Francisco in early September. Or perhaps you would rather go to Niagara Falls. And don't take your eyes off our fall foliage trips.

0: Watching and waiting. I'm Paul Stevens, Fox News. A big attack on Iran could be imminent, including a land blockade.
1: The British Telegraph newspaper is reporting a land blockade is under consideration by President Trump and Israeli Prime Minister Benjamin Netanyahu to increase economic pressure on the regime after months of attacks have failed to bring them to their knees. The article suggesting the plan could require the U.S. and Israel to petition Iran's neighbors to restrict or close border crossings, which would limit exports and imports to the country. Iran shares borders with seven different countries, including Iraq, Pakistan, and Turkey, which all maintain economic and political cooperation with Tehran.
0: And that's Fox's Anita Vogel. President Trump also says he's starting to, quote unquote, lose faith in the prospect of getting a deal with Iran, accusing Tehran of lying about its negotiations with the U.S. The president, meantime, not buying that Iranian hackers are behind the cyber attack on Minnesota's water system. Meantime, several other states are also reporting some strange activity as well.
2: The FBI says water and wastewater utility companies in seven states have now reported malicious cyber attack incidents since Monday. Investigators immediately suspected Iran, but not the president.
3: They blame it on Iran. I don't think so. I blame it on Minnesota because they're grossly incompetent. There was a cyber attack of 30 water plants, and I would blame it on Minnesota. They like to say, oh, it's Iran. Iran should be so lucky. Iran's got bigger problems than worrying about Minnesota.
2: The first evidence of trouble surfaced in Minnesota. The mayor of Brahm says on Monday, the water plant operator realized the tower was calling for water, but the well was not cooperating.
0: And that's Fox's Mike Tobin. Experts, though, who think it's Iran are saying the regime is looking for a weak point in the U.S. America is listening to Fox News.
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0: Lindsay Clancy accused of strangling her three kids to death in their Massachusetts home before trying to kill herself is standing trial, though partially paralyzed.
8: Prosecutors say Lindsay Clancy appeared calm, responsive, and organized just moments before her three young children were strangled to death, calling her husband at CVS, discussing medication, and even coordinating the family's dinner order. Now, her defense argues even at that moment, she was in the grip of postpartum psychosis. She was over-medicated and hearing voices. Now, after her ex-husband walked jurors minute by minute through that horrific night, they must decide whether this was a calculated act or a mother's catastrophic mental collapse.
0: And that is Fox's Kevin Cork. The mystery continues, meantime, following the discovery of three unidentified men in a Hollywood apartment.
9: LAPD detectives saying they believe these three adult males were shot sometime during the weekend, possibly Saturday night, but they're waiting for the coroner to determine the exact time of death and release identification. LAPD confirming they responded to a welfare check, finding the bodies when the manager let them into the apartment. This remains an active investigation, and we urge anyone with information to contact LAPD. At this point, detectives saying there is no danger.

0: To the community at large, they believe this is a targeted incident. In Hollywood, I'm Christina Gonzalez, Fox 11 News.
1: And a Swiss Air flight from Zurich to New York had to be diverted to Bangor, Maine after the cabin filled with smoke. The source turned out to be a damaged headphone charging case. The airline saying a technical team sent to inspect the plane found that a commercially available charging case had slipped into a seat and became jammed, causing its lithium battery to overheat and thereby produced.
2: It's that time of year again. You know what I'm talking about. When you're just driving along and all of a sudden...
3: Oh, deer.
4: What's wrong?
3: Deer!
2: Yep. 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

0: smoke. Nobody was hurt. I'm Paul Stevens. This is Fox News.
1: When you think about the future, maybe 5, 10, 15, or 20 years from now, what does the world look like? More importantly, who is going to be our leaders of tomorrow? 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
5: The political double haters. I'm Gordon Deal with Nicole Murray. Thanks for spending part of your weekend with us. Here's what's coming up this hour.
6: Americans unhappy with both parties in Washington may not have a political home, but they have more clout than ever.
5: On the health front, how your mouth can be a window into your health and longevity.
6: You may have heard of app scrolling for rides at Disney, but there are also hacks for app scrolling. We'll have details.
5: And the souvenir you may have never considered while on a cruise.
7: There are a wide range of entertainment activities on board, but one of them is an art auction. Art auctions often on land are, you know, reserved for art collectors or folks who are pretty serious about buying art and have done so in the past. And these really open up art auctions and art buying in that way to a wider audience.
5: Nathan Diller at USA Today. On curated art collections and live auctions while at sea. Voters disgusted with both parties could send Republicans packing in November, but that won't bring much satisfaction. So says Rick Newman at the Pinpoint Press, who says this group does, however, have some growing clout. Rick, explain.
8: So I love the concept of the double haters, and just to define who they are, they're people who dislike both political parties, and surveys show that the portion of people, Americans, saying they are double haters is the highest it's ever been. It's 26% of people in polls say, yeah, I don't like either party. And that correlates with what we're seeing with people who are saying they're independents rather than Republicans or Democrats. That is also at a record high. And it's not surprising. I mean, neither party is doing what voters want. I mean, voters want rational, pragmatic action to get prices down. They're struggling with health care that has been too expensive and too hard to get for 30 years, even with the Affordable Care Act. And that's not what we get out of Washington for the most part. Mostly we just get a lot of fighting, dueling press conferences. Voters are very frustrated. They're taking this out. I mean, what they usually do is they take it out on the incumbent party. So that's the Republicans right now. And it looks like double haters are really going to vote against the Republicans because they just don't like this, where the country is right now.
5: Are double haters independents necessarily?
8: There's certainly some overlap. But there are more people who say they're independent than say they are double haters. And I think the difference is probably that a lot of people who say that they are independents, that they don't belong to a political party, a lot of them are aligned with one of the parties. So they're close to being a Democrat or close to being a Republican. And I think double haters just really don't like any party. And they might be people who've never even registered with a party. I think there certainly are a lot of young people among the double haters who've just never been involved in traditional politics, and they look at the situation in the country and say, this is a total mess. Why would I want to sign up with either one of these organizations?
5: We're speaking with Rick Newman, founder of the Pinpoint Press. His piece is called The Double Haters Guide to the Midterm Elections, and he's talking about those who dislike both Republicans and Democrats. Is there a risk, I guess, for either party that some of these folks become apolitical?

0: political and sit things out and don't vote at all?
1: I think it depends how aggravated people are, and people are aggravated. So, you know, we do not have high levels of voter participation compared with some other countries, but we have had high turnout in recent elections relative to where we've been in the past. And Gordon, you know, I mean, you can find the problems in the data. I mean, one problem that I don't think voters sort of can always pinpoint exactly what the problem is. But when you look at what's happened with wealth inequality, which we've talked about before, the rich keep getting richer and the gap between the rich and the rest keeps getting bigger. And there just are not enough Americans participating in what is really tremendous wealth creation in the United States. I mean, our economy is strong. Stock market is going bonkers. There's all this new money and wealth being created, and it's just not getting spread around enough. That is an ongoing problem. That has been a problem for 30, maybe even 40 years. That's been getting worse, and nobody's coming up with any solutions to this. And now we have artificial intelligence that maybe is going to make that gap even larger, because I mean, it's going to be the tech overlords and, you know, who are going to make all the money off of AI, and the rest of us are going to be wondering, what are we supposed to do with it?
0: If Republicans get voted out in November, explain why disappointment awaits, Rick.
1: I mean, we're going to have split government. That's, you know, the best scenario is we're going to have, from a double hater perspective, is we have split government. That means mostly nothing gets done. So what if Democrats control just one house of Congress, they will be able to block Republican legislation and block Trump's legislative agenda, but they won't be able to do anything. And again, people want help with health care that's too expensive and too hard to get. Housing is too expensive. They, you know, gasoline now because of the Iran war, food prices have gone up and stayed up, and there's just not going to be anything coming out of Washington. So if you fast forward to 2028, I think Republicans will still be considered the incumbent party because they will have the White House, and you're going to, I mean, it's just going to be, you know, again, throw the bums out mentality, which is what has happened, since, 2016. I mean, that is what every election has been. We just don't like the guy in charge. Let's try somebody else. And the new guy comes in, he doesn't fix anything, and we try somebody else.
0: Thanks, Rick. Rick Newman, founder of The Pinpoint Press. Coming up next on This Weekend, the health secrets held in your mouth.

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4: Ready for the weekend? 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This weekend with Gordon Deal.
5: Thanks for joining us. Your mouth may reveal exceptional details about your health and the diseases that shape how you age. Laura Landreau, contributor to the Wall Street Journal, says to better understand those connections, scientists are studying how issues that start in the mouth may contribute to chronic inflammation elsewhere in the body. Laura, what have you found?
6: Well, you know, the problem is really that inflammation in the body is something that's linked to so many problems that we have, so many diseases of aging, diseases of heredity, cancer, diabetes, heart disease. And the mouth, which a lot of people probably don't realize, is actually a source of that inflammation. The gum disease that people get, periodontitis, and you'd be surprised how many people have it. Those bacteria, it's not that they're marching around your body causing disease. It's that what they're doing is they're triggering your immune system to respond. And in turn, that causes this kind of chronic and systemic inflammation that leads to other diseases. So that's the connection that scientists are really trying to dig into. They're not going to say that your gum disease is going to cause your diabetes or your heart disease, but they are linking this inflammation to that disease process. So the idea is to, A, not gum, you know, get gum disease in the first place, but then really, you know, try to figure out how to scale it back, how to prevent it from recurring once it's treated. And those are the challenges.
5: Jeez. All right. So this periodontitis, how popular is it among us?
6: Well, you know, all those things they've always told you about, brushing and flossing, boy, you know, you really have to do it. And I think the CDC says nearly half of all adults that are 30 years and older have some form of periodontitis, and that the most serious type of gum disease. You know, people often start out with gingivitis, and then if it isn't taken care of, it progresses to that. But, you know, the older you get, you know, close to 60% of those 65 or older have some level of this disease, and that's just when you're vulnerable to all these conditions, you know, dramatically affect how long you live. And even if you're not living, you know, a shorter lifespan, you're not maybe going to be as healthy if you have all these diseases.
5: Speaking of the 65 and older crowd, this could be problematic for another reason, and that's that there is essentially no dental care insurance, right?
6: No, I mean, and that's what these experts are warning about. You know, there's studies that actually show how much better people do. Like, for example, if you're put into the hospital, if you've had a dental check before you've gotten to the hospital and any issues have been addressed, that you might not have as bad of an outcome as if they hadn't been addressed. And I think there's probably enough evidence of this from studies that people have done that people are now really advocating to get some of that dental coverage in there.
5: We're speaking with Laura Landreau, contributor to the Wall Street Journal. The story is called Your Mouth Could Hold the Secrets to a Longer and Healthier Life. Another hurdle in all this, record systems. What, we're not sharing, the doctors aren't sharing info with one another?
6: Well, you know, We all know that everybody now has an electronic medical record, pretty much everybody. You've got your MyChart, you've got your doctor's portal. But dentists and doctors have always tended to keep separate types of records. In fact, dentists and doctors, as you know, have also had separate training, and they weren't ever in great coordination with each other. And I think one of the pushes is now to get them to coordinate better, and they feel that a shared electronic medical record is one way to do that. And there's actually one company out in, I think it's based in Henderson, Nevada, called PDS. And they, you know, they have business and administrative support services for a lot of dental and primary care practices. And they all use that Epic health system that's very popular. And so what they're trying to do with their practices, and they're also working

0: I don't know if they've been in this space, but there are startups getting in this space, correct?
1: Well, a lot of the startups are doing, they're looking at the therapeutics, you know. First of all, obviously, AI is always in the middle of everything now. And, you know, they're looking at AI to analyze all this data that's coming out of patients' mouths. You know, looking at, you know, developing things like smart dental filling materials and looking at ways they can read x-rays more carefully and get a broader idea of what's being shown.
0: Thanks, Laura. Laura Landreau, contributor to the Wall Street Journal. Coming up next on This Weekend, an unusual souvenir on a cruise.
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4: Glad you could spend some time with us. A typical cruise ship comes with various activities and shops that consumers can take advantage of, but there may be one that you missed that may be worth your while. Here's this weekend's Nicole Murray.
5: The cruise souvenir you never considered. Here to discuss, USA Today reporter Nathan Diller. So what event should cruise goers consider attending?
6: Sure. So cruise passengers may not always realize that there are a wide range of entertainment activities on board, but one of them is an art auction. Art auctions often on land are, you know, reserved for art collectors or folks who are pretty serious about buying art and have done so in the past. And these really open up art auctions and art buying in that way to a wider audience and something that you can do as part of your vacation activities.
5: Now, I know Disney offers something a little different than the typical art auction. Can you explain?
6: Yes, in Disney's case, they and a few other cruise lines don't offer the traditional art auctions. They have instead Disney kiosks where you can go and look through the art that's available, and you can choose it, purchase it at a merchandise stand, and then have it shipped to your home. So it's a little bit more private, perhaps, and a sort of more individual process on Disney Cruise Line ships, but you certainly can still buy art while you're on vacation there.
5: Awesome. Now, how do cruises curate the art on their ships?
6: So cruise lines have a different approaches to curation of their art. Some ships are really building the art around the identity of the ship. I was on a ship called Norwegian Luna earlier this year, and they have sort of a celestial moon theme throughout the ship. So they've got a sculpture of a moon out on one of the outer decks. They have a mural on the hull that has constellations built into it. So you really are getting a sense of the Luna name through the design. Some other ships are really trying to curate a gallery feel on board. So Regent Seven Seas Cruises, which is a luxury line, really takes great pains to curate the collections of art on each one of their ships. They're unique to that ship. They have Picassos on display, and they boast the only Fabergé egg on display at sea permanently. So things like that that you're not going to necessarily see anywhere else and that are really unique, they really enhance the experience, according to Regent.
5: So how does these typical art auctions itself typically work?
6: So typically, they are going to be held in one of the venues on board. You'll typically maybe see a gallery as you're walking through the ship, and you'll be bidding on different pieces with a paddle or using other visual cues. One of the big draws often is some of the complimentary refreshments, so you might see complimentary champagne, and it's just kind of a fun activity. One passenger I spoke to said that she really wasn't super serious about buying any of the art. She was just kind of there for the free mimosas, and then as she was there, she realized that one of the pieces she'd seen on the ship that caught her eye was available, and so she decided to buy it. So it may be a type of environment where you're not expecting to buy something, but you kind of get caught up in the fun of it and then take something home.
5: Does this mean any piece of art that you see on a cruise ship is typically for sale?
6: Not necessarily. So it's definitely good to not assume that every piece you see is available to purchase. You can always ask cruise line crew members and they'll be able to tell you. Sometimes they will be. Sometimes, you know, pieces, for instance, the passenger I spoke to had seen a piece upstairs on the ship that she was able to purchase through the auctioneer that spoke to her. But it doesn't mean that all pieces are available the same way. And especially in some of those cases where you have those really

0: really high-end, one-of-a-kind collector's pieces, those often are going to be part of the permanent collection on the ship. So those usually wouldn't be for sale.
1: Now, is there any charitable angle with these auctions?
0: So if Carnival Cruise Line, for instance, partners with St. Jude's to donate a portion of the proceeds from those art auctions to childhood cancer research. So there are instances like that, and there sometimes are also tax benefits for the customer depending on where they are when they're buying the art, where they live. Sometimes the tax structure is a little bit more favorable for those pieces when you're importing them back home. So that's something else to keep in mind if you're thinking about buying art anyway. You might want to do it on a ship.
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1: Ag PhD Radio Update. Do you remember when you first sprayed Roundup over the top of Roundup Ready soybeans many years ago? It didn't matter what the weed was, what height it was, or what day you sprayed. The weeds just died. It was fun, right? Well, this year, we've been talking a lot about Liberty herbicide since most soybeans in the U.S. are now tolerant to Liberty, and we don't have the weed resistance issues with Liberty like we do with Roundup, or so we thought. Why isn't Liberty killing the water hemp this year? Why isn't it working as good as Roundup used to? We'll come back to the water hemp specific question, but first, here are 10 things that you need to do to make Liberty work as good as it can, and I'm listing these in approximate order of importance. Spray on a sunny day when the temperature plus humidity add up to 150 or more. Use the full rate, which is 43 ounces per acre of the old Liberty formulation, or 29 ounces of Liberty Ultra for soybeans. Use real ammonium sulfate at 3 to 5 pounds per acre. Add some methylated seed oil. Spray when the weeds are small. Spray before the crop canopy is so dense you can't get great coverage on every weed. Use a spray nozzle that creates small spray droplets. Use 20 gallons of water per acre. Spray with high pressure and slow down while spraying. If you follow that entire list, Liberty will work awesome. However, if you're probably saying, that's just too many things that I need to do, it's not worth all that hassle. Well, if that's your feeling, I'll give you some alternatives and talk more about why Liberty isn't controlling water hemp perfectly this year, so stay tuned.
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1: 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For example, depending on your seed trait, you could add Enlist 1 and Enlist soybeans. 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Maybe it's resistance developing, maybe it's the fact that bigger water hemp just have a ton of growing points. All I know,
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7: Thanks for spending time with us. Gordon Deal with Nicole Murray. Coming up this half hour, the silence tax at work. Also, when Disney is not the happiest place on earth. And a 53-year-old message in a bottle. We'll have that story in about 20 minutes. How far is too far when it comes to keeping an aging parent safe? No one is comfortable with deception, especially involving loved ones. But what if it avoids a health crisis or a legal battle that would pit child against parent? Are there exceptions, say, when dementia is involved? Claire N.

0: Kingsbury, Turning Points columnist at the Wall Street Journal, is here to explore. Claire, take us through it.
1: Adult children who are caring for their elderly parents, they want to live at home. They refuse to leave. They may refuse in-home care. They say, we're fine, we can handle everything. But then when they start having cognitive decline or some sort of dementia, and in this case, the couple did have dementia, so they just were not capable of making, you know, that decision of how they would be safe. So the daughter took it into her own hands. And I just think there's a lot of adult kids who are trying to, you know, walk this really fine line of respecting their parents' wishes and wanting them to be able to maintain their independence, and just seeing that, you know, they're neglecting themselves and they're really not safe.
0: Yeah. You seem to draw a line here to a certain extent, or maybe others did in your story, about dementia versus, say, physical limitations for aging adults.
1: Right. And the woman here said if her parents realized, or if they had physical limitations, like they clearly could not walk up and down the steps, she really thinks they would have moved on their own. But they really, they just didn't have the capacity to make it, you know, a decision. And it really gets outside of the ability of someone with dementia to determine what is safe and to ensure their own physical safety. And they're kind of entrusting their family caregiver, whether that's stated or not, to do that.
0: We're speaking with Claire Ansberry. She writes the Turning Points column for the Wall Street Journal. This piece is about how millions of adult children are facing these agonizing decisions when their parents can no longer care for themselves. Before we get into the Noni Haystack example that you wrote about, discuss, I guess, how you're supposed to plan. Because as somebody said in the story, you know, failing to plan is planning to fail.
1: Right. And, you know, the idea is you talk early. These are not conversations people want to have because they don't want to admit that there's going to be a point where they can't do it. But you need to have the conversations early before any sort of health crisis hits or, you know, cognitive decline sets in. And you have to have, this is not just a one-time conversation because situations change. You know, this may be my plan for today, but you need plans B and C, and you got to talk to your kids. It's also up to people in their 50s and 60s to start thinking about, all right, what is going to be my plan? I'm fine now. I don't want to think about that, but it's probably going to happen if we're fortunate enough to live long. Where are we going to go? We don't want to be a burden on our kids, so let's make a plan so it's not all on them.
0: Thanks, Claire. Claire Ansberry, she writes the Turning Points column for the Wall Street Journal. Coming up next on This Weekend, the tax you pay for being silent at work.

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4: Thanks for spending time with us. 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
5: The silence tax, you know, as I call it, is basically it's what a company pays when employees don't speak up about what's going on. I mean, it's an invisible tax. It's not literally paid to the government. But let's say a nurse catches a mistake before a medication error occurs. We call that a near miss. You know, nobody was harmed. But if that nurse doesn't feel comfortable talking about it, sharing it with a manager, let's say 6 months later, that same problem might pop up again and really harm a patient. So I think what we find is the thing that drives the silence is management. It's not the employee's fault. It's what some call an iron fist style of management. When leaders are demanding, they don't allow dissent. So employees learn, you know, keep your head down, try not to get noticed, and problems fester. There's a real cost. There was a recent survey of about 4,000 employees that estimated this cost nationally, this cost of poor management, as they called it, more than $500 billion a year in the U.S. That's from employees leaving, it's lost productivity, it's poor quality. I think that number might actually be higher because, you know, again, this tax, unfortunately, you know, it never really shows up directly on an income statement, but I think it's real.
4: Wow. What do you do when you feel like you can't speak up? I guess it doesn't say much about your manager, I guess.
5: Yeah, and you know, I think a lot of times employees either blame themselves or leaders blame their employees for not speaking up. I mean, I think it really is a function of culture. You know, instead of lecturing people just to be more brave, it's really important for leaders to create an environment where people do feel like speaking up is not only safe but effective. So, you know, I think it wouldn't help to go complaining to management that, you know, nobody listens to me. They're probably not going to listen to that. But yeah, you can try to bring up something on a small scale. You know, go to your manager, one person you can trust, and be specific about saying, well, you know, here's something that happened yesterday. Here's what I think we can do about it, and see what happens. You know, if you get brushed off, you know, sadly, you know, it's going to reinforce, well, maybe it's not worth your time to speak up. You might want to try to transfer to find a different manager, again, this is a big reason why people leave organizations, to try to find a place where they can speak up, where they can contribute, you know, to making things better. I think that's something most people really do want to be a part of.
4: We're speaking with Mark Graben, management consultant, also author of a book called The Silence Tax, How Leaders Drive Out Fear and Futility. Do we not do a good enough job of training our managers these days?
5: Generally, I would say no, we don't. Well, you know, I think there's, you know, a common problem across different industries where high-performing individuals get rewarded by being put into management, and that's just not a good fit or a good role. You know, some people have the self-awareness, who, you know, they'd say, look, I want a promotion, but I don't want to manage people. So, you know, a lot of times companies rely on hiring MBAs. I have an MBA, so I'm not going to badmouth it. But, you know, that teaches a lot of business practices, but it doesn't necessarily make someone a great leader. So, I've seen organizations, including hospitals, dedicate more time to teaching managers, you know, kind of practical skills of how

0: to help people feel safe to speak up. We can't just demand that people speak up. We can't declare something to be a safe space. You know, I've seen some really effective training where an airline pilot was working with a team in a hospital, and you've got to set the expectation or have surgeons or executives set the expectation that, you know, we want employees to speak up. But then when people do, you have to absolutely reward it. And, you know, that airline pilot was teaching like a simple way to speak up. It was really four steps. You know, you address the person by name, you say, "I have a concern," then you state what the concern is and you make a recommendation about what to do. So, you know, if you tell your manager or a surgeon in an operating room, "I have a concern," the answer shouldn't be, "Well, no, you don't." That should be the starting point to figuring out what we can do to actually prevent a problem from occurring.
1: Thanks, Mark. Mark Graben. Again, the book is called The Silence Tax, How Leaders Drive Out Fear and Futility. Coming up next on This Weekend, hacks for app scrolling for rides at Disney.
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7: Glad you could join us. Since Disney introduced lightning lanes in 2021, debate has raged over whether letting people pay for shorter waits is good crowd management or nickel and diming. One thing is certain, to have the best experience, at least one person in every party needs to be the theme park equivalent of a designated driver. It's a story by Ben Fritz, entertainment industry reporter at the Wall Street Journal. Ben, what did you find?
8: Well, I found that for the most popular version of the lightning lane, you need to make reservations throughout the day. It's not like you just go get on a short line. It requires a lot of interaction with the app. And if you really want to maximize it, there's all sorts of tricks to sort of game the app, get yourself the best times. But here's the thing about it. It requires a lot of time on your phone. So you walk around Disneyland now, you see people just like staring at their phones, and they're not noticing Cinderella's Castle or Main Street or the princesses because they're making and revising their ride reservations in the Lightning Lane app all day.
7: Jeez. One of the people you profiled was this Carrie Bart from Colorado, who you caught up with in Disneyland there in Anaheim. I mean, she got three kids in tow and then scrolling on the phone trying to maximize. I mean, was she enjoying herself?
8: I mean, I think she, you know, like a lot of people say, it's a mixed bag. I noticed Carrie because she was right at the entrance. And you walk into Disneyland, you go down what they call Main Street USA. And it's like this kind of 1950s idealistic version of America. And it's your first, supposed to start getting immersed in a different world. And she was pushing her twin stroller, holding her sort of oldest kid's hand with one of her hands and had her head buried in her phone on the other hand. Because if you want to get a good reservation, you have to do it the moment you pass through the gates when you're allowed to start. So she was doing it. And I was like, you just missed Main Street USA. And she was like, yeah, she definitely didn't like that. But she was like, it is better than having to go wait in a long line. You know, so it's a trade-off. It's like you miss a lot of stuff, but then you don't spend an hour waiting in line.
7: Jeez. We're speaking with Ben Fritz, entertainment industry reporter at the Wall Street Journal. The story is called Disney is the Happiest Place on Earth Unless You're the Designated Scroller. Some of the hacks you mentioned in your piece, like slots or stacking. How does that stuff work?
8: So Disney Slots, which is the one I tried, is this method where after you make a reservation, you can say you want to revise it. And because often what happens is other people are revising reservations. So maybe you made a reservation for a ride 3 hours from now, but then you keep telling the app, I want to revise it. And then you refresh the time, which is just, you know, pull down on your phone like in any app, and then it refreshes the information. If somebody else canceled, suddenly there might be an earlier time available that the app will show you. So the trick is you just keep pulling the screen down and refreshing the times over and over and over and over. And eventually an earlier time might pop up. And I tried that, and I went, you know, I originally had a reservation on Space Mountain at like noon, and then I got a new time at like 9:30. So it worked, but I had to refresh the app like a couple of dozen times.
7: Oh, goodness. And then what's stacking?
8: Stacking, some other people do, is they make their reservations first thing in the morning. You only make a reservation usually like a few hours out. And then they keep providing them to be later in the day so that they have their best reservations are all on top of each other in the mid to late afternoon, like 2, 3, 4 o'clock, because those are often the busiest times at the park, right after lunch. So they want to have all the reservations for that time. And then in the morning, they wait on the lines, which tend to be shorter than they are in the afternoon. So they're also kind of, that's not how the system is intended to work, but it's another workaround for people to maximize their personal value.
7: Thanks, Ben. Ben Fritz, entertainment industry reporter at the Wall Street Journal. Coming up next on This Weekend, lost and found, a 53-year-old message in a bottle.

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0: The Alzheimer's Association and the Ad Council present the story of Tom and Levi.
1: Tom is the smartest man I know. He's been a professor at two major universities, been a teacher for over 40 years. One day, he told me that he was having problems.

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7: Thanks for joining us. Allie Spencer received a bittersweet memory of her late younger sister last month. She was recently reunited with a message in a bottle that they wrote nearly 53 years ago when they were both kids in New Jersey. NJ.com says in August of 1973 in Ocean City, Spencer and her sister, Lori Blair, penned the note. It read, "Please notify my family that a band of ruthless sponge fishermen are forcing me to dive for them in shark-infested waters." The younger sister died in 2017. Fast forward to last month, and the message in a bottle was miraculously discovered by John Cowderman, who was clearing some wetlands in Upper Township about 10 miles away. Eventually, Ms. Spencer heard about the discovery after Cowderman posted about it on Facebook. They started swapping messages. She told WPVI Television that remembering the childhood prank brought back special memories about her sister, who had studied theater, gotten married, and continued creative pursuits like photography and jewelry making. That'll do it for this hour. For Nicole Murray, I'm Gordon Deal. Thanks for listening to This Weekend.

This is my day. God has given me this day to use as I will. I can waste it or use it for good. What I do today is very important because I'm exchanging a day of my life for it. When tomorrow comes, this day will be gone forever, leaving something in its place. May God, who gave me this day, also give me the wisdom to know how to live it, to be directed, to add good to it, not evil. May the life, which He also gave me, be well spent.

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1: Here in the region, we've gotten back into that rhythm of attacks, one side striking the other, the next night the other side striking, multiple drone attacks targeting U.S. bases in Kuwait. No casualties reported.
2: Fox's Steve Harrigan. Beijing officially denies providing direct military assistance to Iran. The U.S. and Israel are contemplating upping the pressure on Iran.
3: The British Telegraph newspaper is reporting a land blockade is under consideration by President Trump and Israeli Prime Minister Benjamin Netanyahu to increase economic pressure on the regime after months of attacks have failed to bring them to their knees. The article suggesting the plan could require the U.S. and Israel to petition Iran's neighbors to restrict or close border crossings, which would limit exports and imports to the country. Iran shares borders with seven different countries, including Iraq, Pakistan, and Turkey, which all maintain economic and political cooperation with Tehran.
2: Fox's Anita Vogel there. Ukrainian President Volodymyr Zelensky has pitched President Trump and other American officials on helping Ukraine win permission from tech titan Elon Musk to use his Starlink satellite communication system to guide strikes inside Russia. The push for expanded use of Starlink comes as Zelensky looks for an alternate way to mitigate the need for U.S. Patriot air defense systems. 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
2: President Trump holding a rare cabinet meeting at Camp David Friday.
6: He warned Tehran that they will continue to pay a heavy price if they continue to attack U.S. interests in the region. Meantime, the president also noted the shocking video from North Africa in the Spanish enclave of Ceuta. He called the flood of migrants there a catastrophe and a warning for our homeland if the Democrats win the midterm. President also touted a phased agreement for the complete disarmament of Hamas in exchange for a full Israeli military withdrawal from Gaza, though he did acknowledge there remains a great deal of skepticism over that deal, both in Washington and, as you can well imagine, over in Jerusalem as well.
2: Fox's Kevin Cork. Savannah Guthrie put out a new message on social media this morning, 6 months after her mother's disappearance. She says the family has lived every moment in agony and will never stop looking for answers.
7: The Pima County Sheriff's Office has released a copy of two ransom notes sent to a TV station. One, February 2nd, formally demanded $4 million in Bitcoin and is addressed to daughter Savannah. It said Nancy would be killed if payment was not received within 7 days. 4 days later, a note sent to the same TV station said in part, "We did not grasp the seriousness of Nancy's physical condition. We did not intend to hurt her. She is buried in nature now." It ends by saying, "We are truly sorry." The sheriff's department says they believe someone knows who wrote these letters based on the way they're written. They also say they still need public help identifying the man captured on video at Guthrie's home before she was taken. Jessica Rosenthal, Fox News.
2: Meantime, two men once detained in that Nancy Guthrie disappearance are suing the Pima County Sheriff's Department. They claim they were unlawfully arrested and held at gunpoint. They're looking for more than three.
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2: Maybe it's a little hot for you and you need some air conditioning advice. Maybe you just have a question about buying another car. Which one's good, which one's bad, whatever it is, we can help you out here on Under the Hood.
3: That's always the goal. We like to tell people we want to help them be better consumers of the automobile and have enough knowledge. There's many people that we know that listen that are experts. Some, I'm sure, know more than us, especially in certain areas. They might have a strength that we just don't.
2: Of course.
3: And then there's going to be other people that just don't know very much, and we want to make sure that you have the knowledge to ask the right questions so you can feel more confident about those bills that you pay and decisions you have to make, and also just knowing what options are available to you. That's something that I think is a big thing for us as we built our auto recycling business out here in the last 10 years. That's a tagline we've always used, is let you know that we have options. But we want people to know that there's another option out there, because if you're driving a car that's 7-8 years old, and that vehicle has failed in some manner, I oftentimes will use an example of a analog brake controller goes out. Sometimes that's a range where something like that can happen. And you can buy a lot of those things new, of course, and they're going to cost, boy, they can be $600, $2,000,
2: oh, yeah.
3: Just kind of crazy. And oftentimes there can be remanufactured options, there can be quality recycled used options, and that same part that's going to do the same job and work just the same is going to be probably $100, $200, $300, $400. Some of the popular ones could be a little more because there's high demand, but you just start seeing some options for you, and the repair is the same. It's the same repair as it would take whether you put in that one or one of the other options. So we also like to let people know when an option's a good idea and when it isn't. There's times, I know, as I posted something on our social media recently, and we were dismantling a new model year 2027 Chevrolet Bolt. And I'm going to give listeners out there a little inside scoop about the 27 Chevy Bolt.
2: Like the dog?
3: Bolt the dog? That was a good little movie.
2: Yeah.
3: Our kids loved it. But the Bolt in 2027 is going to be a one-year-only car. They're going to build it for 1 year down at the plant that's near Kansas City. And when that run is done, then I believe they're moving some of the Equinox production from Mexico to that plant. But what they've done is they've taken what was a pretty popular vehicle they came out with, the 2023 model year Bolt EUV, which was a little bit taller, had a little bit bigger cabin inside of it. And they maintained that main framework so that they could keep the plant the same.
2: Just changed the name.
3: And they went to just a straight Bolt. There's only one. You can't get an EUV or an EV like they did in 23. But this is just, they got one Bolt. And it's based off of that. So their underpinnings are all the same, But then they just did a refresh on the noses, the front and rear noses of the car. I guess one would be a nose, one would be something else.

0: But they refreshed that, so it looks a little bit different. But we just were dismantling one of those, and I posted on our social media about some vehicles that our professional inventory team was inventorying and getting ready for our professional dismantlers. And I got a friend of mine that used to actually work for us. He jumped on there right away. He said, don't inventory those quarter panels and offer them to body shops. And he was just talking about, for a late model professional repair, it can be a bit of a pain to get a used, taken off another car section of quarter panel and then drill out all the spot welds and then, you know, put it back onto another car. That's not always the best application for that part. It doesn't fit that repair. Ideally, you get a new part with new seams and everything, but sometimes that new part's not available. Sometimes that new part's super expensive, and somebody's doing a self-pay. You can do a good repair, and it'll be very, very good, but it's just not going to be the perfect repair like if you had that new part on there, in that example. But it's interesting because we have a lot of the same collision shops that will not buy that quarter panel when they're doing the insurance repair. But we've seen them buy it when they're doing a repair to fix a car for their wife or for their daughter or their son or going to college, and they'll fix it on the side. They'll buy that part and use it. So it's just different applications where the parts fit and where they don't. It'd be very hard pressed for me to buy a used water pump. I'd have to be desperate, and I'd have to be broken down and nothing else available. But now we're starting to see some of these vehicles that have electric water pumps that are $400, $500, $600, and they're remote mounted. I think of my son and daughter-in-law's car. That water pump was an electric water pump mounted in a different location, and they're very expensive. And the one was hit by something, and it was a great repair. We had a $5,000 mile car. We took the water pump off, and we felt very confident putting that on there. Mm-hmm. So there's just different applications, and we like to let people know what options are available, whether it be remanufactured, OEM new right from the dealer, remanufactured right from the OEM supplier, quality recycled used. We'll tell you what
1: lots
0: we think.
1: Of things.
0: Yeah,
1: let's go to the phone. Talk to Corey about purchasing a car. How you doing, Corey?
2: Hey, good. How are you?
1: Not bad at all. Thanks for calling.
2: Yeah, I'd love to have you guys' insight on a dilemma I'm facing with a purchase decision. I own and operate a property management company, and 4 years ago, I paid $6,400 cash for a 2007 Ford Explorer Sport Track. And now, you know, 4 years later, I'm looking at all the money I've spent on this thing, which I've tracked, you know, because it's a business expense, I guess.
1: Right.
2: So in 4 years, including the purchase price, I've spent a total, including gas, oil changes, tires, maintenance, everything, insurance, all of it, adds up to like $40,000.
1: That's enough.
2: And I feel like, you know, all my life I've always paid cash for older used cars, and I'm kind of sick of it. I'm sick of the repairs I have to do on it, the downtime I have due to repairs. And I've spent $9,000 repairing this vehicle. And I just wonder, was it a good decision in the end to buy a cheap, used, high miles truck? And how do I, you know, what do I buy next? And one of the things I keep coming back to is the total cost of ownership. And I wonder if that's a good way to look at it.
1: Well, it is, but you've got to factor in another thing. Take your total price. So let's say you've got $40,000 into this vehicle since the day you bought it. Now take how many miles you've put on it since you've got it. Because if you've only put 30,000 mm-hmm. miles on it with that kind of price tag, it's crazy money. But if you look at it and you've put 150 mm-hmm. on it, it's much better.
2: I put 83,000 miles on it in 4 years. And it's sitting at 272,000 miles right now.
1: Okay. So it's getting up there where it's really going to need a lot of stuff. You know, it's later in life. But if you look at, you mm-hmm. need to look at cost per mile, whether that's a newer right. vehicle or an older one. A lot of people find that by repairing their older vehicle, their cost per mile is that they'll say, wow, I've spent, you know, $20,000 on this car in the last so many years. But they look at it and say, okay, my cost per mile is only, you know, $1.80. Compared to mm-hmm. if I would have

0: bought a brand new one, my cost per mile now, you know, not factoring depreciation or anything, but with insurance and upkeep and everything, gas, the same amount of miles, and they're at $250. So I'm like, well, I don't know if I want to pay that difference just to get a car that looks newer. It got me where I was going, here to there. You got to figure in downtime, because if you do have considerable downtime, that has to add in to your cost per mile. There's a time in there. You can basically take, if it's down for 3 days, figure 24 hours worth of driving. How many miles do you put on in that amount of time, and add that cost per mile for 24 hours of driving into your total price for your downtime is in cost per mile.
1: Those are some interesting calculations when people start doing. I've read a lot online when we were buying the Tesla for our daughter to use down at college. It was very interesting when you get online, because there's obviously so many debates between gas and electric and everything else. But when you start doing cost of ownership, cost per mile, cost of insurance, just in that particular calculation, it came out way closer than most people would realize on that. But then for me, I tilted that way because of the lack of maintenance that would be needed for her being in another city that's expensive to work on cars.
0: And having to find a place.
1: Yeah, and so that's how we tilted that way, is just kind of to not have to have those concerns. But one thing that you also might consider, and this is just dipping into your business side a little bit, if you have a business that's doing well and you're building up some equity in the business and the vehicle does not need to be a source of equity, because that's something that you can get into. You might consider, there again, I don't know how many miles per year you're putting on, but you might consider a lease for yourself.
0: Look at the cost per mile for a lease.
1: Yep,
0: they'll fix it.
1: Do the same thing. But then you're going to be limited when you hit a certain point. Then you start having a big diminishing returns.
0: Yeah, but if you don't get rid of it.
1: Because that way, you know, that lease payment can be part of your business expenses. And it's something to consider. But you just have to accept the fact that you're never going to gain equity in a vehicle. You're going to have it's going to be an expense that's always there. It's something the number of people look at. I'm not always a fan of it. I've always been a buyer, but it's just something to consider.
0: Yeah, a lot of things to think about.
2: Yeah, you know, it's easy for me to come up with a cost per mile for the last 4 years. What I struggle with is, how do I come up with a cost per mile on a forecasting cost per mile? You know,
0: you can do that on a lease car because it's new and you know there'll be no costs involved other than what's on the paper. You can ask the insurance agent. No, that you can do. Or if you purchase a car and it's under warranty, you can forecast those things. You cannot
1: everything but
0: forecast
1: downtime.
0: A used car at all. There's no way to do that because you don't know what the downtime will be. You can only forecast it with no downtime involved. So there's some things, and there's actually some calculators online if you go search Google.
1: Yeah, with AI right now, there's a lot of good calculators out there. And I'll just throw in one last thing for myself, and then we better roll. But and Russ has, I think, got a final thought here too. But when you look at that vehicle, what year is it again?
2: 2007.
1: Yeah, see, in my opinion, you asked for opinion, I think that vehicle's age and miles it had when you started probably wasn't a wise choice. If it would have lasted for a while at the price you paid for it, it probably was great. But once it started breaking, then you kind of had to start, counting a little quicker probably, I think, because that's a lot of money to have tied up in that vehicle.
0: And some of those can run for a very long time.
2: I'm including gas in that too, you know. Gas is a huge chunk.
1: And you're going to put gas in any vehicle you buy.
0: You got to figure out miles per gallon. So that'll figure cost per mile. Because I know Chris, who's not here today, but he's having fun out in Florida. Happy fun day there.
1: Yes.
0: Chris. you know, he looked at a car and said, oh, I don't know if I can afford another $150 a month to buy this car. I said, but Chris, you're almost doubling your mile per gallon. And he looked at it and went, okay, I spend this much a week now on fuel. If I half that, I can more than afford that. That's great. So he went with the Prius because he went from, you know, 20 miles a gallon to 40 miles per gallon. And with him spending, you know, 100, whatever it was, he spent a lot of money per week on gas. He more than covered it. So you got to look at those kind of things too. We got to roll. Thanks for the call. Yeah, look online at some of those calculators, and you'll see some different.

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0: system, as some areas could get into the low 90s. Winds will also become a bit breezy sunny night into Monday. That's ahead of an approaching cold front that could bring us a few showers and storms as early as late Monday night. Better chances do look to come on Tuesday into Tuesday night. And there is a possibility this front could stall out. If this stalls out in the region, we could see continued chances through Wednesday and then into Wednesday night. And then it looks good to end the work week. Sunshine and highs.
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3: 594-4150. I'm Russ Evans along with Shannon Nordstrom. 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We got calls lined up, so we're just going to jump right back in here. Let's go to Dave. Dave's got a mice problem. How you doing, Dave?
4: Good. Hey, I was listening to the show a couple weeks ago, and I stepped out of the pickup for a moment, and when I got back in, you guys were saying something about some product you had put on to keep mice from getting into wiring, and I was trying to figure out what that was.
3: There's a product we've used that works very good for us called Mouse Out by NHOU. And it contains peppermint and some other things that mice do not like. And it works very well. It's a sprayed-on product. Comes in a can. You just hose it down wherever you have issues with mice, and they tend to stay away from it, being that a lot of the wiring in today's vehicles are soybean oil-based. They're very delicious to mice, and different colors specifically can taste different than others. So if you've got, you know, a blue wire or red wire or brown or white wire, they may go back to the exact same wire every single time in the same area.
5: And you've seen that.
3: Oh, yeah. We had the radio station that one of them that we work with there in our town. They had a van 3 times in a row. The same wire kept getting chewed through. So they'd say, hey, I'm going to check engine lights on for an oxygen sensor in the bank too. All right, we'll check it. Well, a mouse ate it. So we fix it. They come back a few months later. Hey, oxygen sensor light. I stopped in advance. They scanned it for me for free. And oxygen sensor bank, too. I guess there must be a warranty, huh? Same thing. Sure, we'll check it out and see if it's a sensor. It was a mouse before. No, it was a mouse. I could charge you again. Really?
5: I'll send you a picture. I don't have a picture of the mouse, but I got a picture of the wire.
3: Well, the third time they said, is there something we can do about this? Because it must be a mouse again, right? Well, no, and at the time, we weren't using that, so what I did was I wrapped it up in tin foil, and then I put the tin foil tape over it, and then I put a insulation over it and wrapped it up in tape, and it seemed to stop it. It was good until they sold the vehicle a few years later anyways, and that you shouldn't have to go that far. Sometimes they'll tear all the way through that even, if it's the same mouse. Because usually if you have one mouse that chews a wire, and the same wire gets chewed again, that mouse probably never left your vehicle. It's probably hiding in a fender or somewhere in the building you're in, so it knows where to go.
5: Have you interviewed the mice to confirm this?
3: When I look online and see these things, they typically don't.
5: Just give you a hard time.
3: Two mice will not go back separately. You know, if you have one get it and the other one's never been in there, it's not going to come back and find it. I mean, they do a lot of experience with candy bars and mice and things like that. So, yeah, they...
5: I'm guessing you've watched a video with a test.
3: I have. I've seen where they give a certain treat to a mouse, and then they give a different one to a mouse,

0: and a different kind. And if they put them in a box and let them run to find it, the one that originally found it and liked it, it's going to go back the same path and find it, where the other ones are just going to do what
1: they can deal with that kind of mouse testing. That seems like the mouse is getting a nice prize at the end.
0: It's an experiment. Yeah. The other kind we is not so.
1: Makes you wonder.
0: Yeah. But go to, there's a.
2: Can we do it on a combine and a tractor and a skid loader and things like that?
0: Anything you want. It's NHOU, New Hampshire Oil Undercoating. They were a partner of ours years ago.
1: That's how we met them.
0: I was like, wow, this stuff works great. I mean, I spray it on my camper jacks so that when they're and the tires, so when it's on the ground, they crawl up those things to get in there. And so far, I haven't had a problem with that, but I just hose it down. You know, I spray it. If it rains, I spray it again because it's outside. But inside, you know, under a hood, if you've got a problem with wires, just spray it in there. In a combine, you shouldn't have, it should keep out any kind of rodent that you might have in there. It works really well, and it's an all-natural. There's no poison. It just detours them. It doesn't kill them. It deters them. You could combine it with some mice, traps for mice as well. If you've got a lot of them around, you want to deter them, and you put those traps in the vehicle, which I've seen a lot of people do as we've worked on them, done air conditioning and things over the years, and I've seen them in the engine compartments and things, and it's like, well, if you could deter them, it's better to deter them than to get them in there, because if you catch one after it's taking its meal and it's leaving, and you catch it, that doesn't do any good. You've already got wiring torn up. So, hope that helps you out a little bit. Go to NHOU. Oil Undercoatings is what it is .com and they have all sorts of things like that. They do undercoating as well, but they're really big into that rodent deterring. Good deal.
1: Have you had combines where you went to use them and there's things not working with wires queued up and stuff?
2: No, but my sister-in-law had a skid loader that they got into, and the skid loader was sitting outside. And they got into it and cost her $7,000 to fix it.
0: So. Yeah, it can get very expensive. So
1: yeah, they don't seem to bite the wires that are easiest to get at.
0: No. All right. Yeah. Thanks for the call, Dave.
2: Thank you.
0: Take care.
2: Bye.
0: Yeah, mice damage, if it's right there accessible, it's not bad. But when you've got a wire, when we're working on a lot of this stuff, a lot of times we find that it's hidden. It's the wire is it's in the background. It's behind. You just can't get into where it's located at because you've got to take panels off. Sometimes you have to pull an engine or a transmission in order to get where you need to go for certain things. And that's no fun at all. I mean, other times we've been able to loosen the wire, pull it out of where it's at least a few inches where we can get in there and bypass. All right. Well, it's that time again. We're going to take a break. We'll be right back in a couple minutes on the Under the Hood Show.
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2: 866-594-4150. We're going to jump right back to the phones, and we're going to talk to Ken, who's got a 67 Shelby. Hi, Ken.
3: I'm doing good. How are you guys?
2: Oh, we're not bad at all. What can we do for you today?
3: Well, I'm sure this is a simple question for you guys, but when I want to put oil in my car, you take the cap off the block and you pour it in, but I've never seen a car that has like the sort of caps on both sides. So I've been putting the oil on the right side, the same side as the dipstick, but there is one on the other side. My question is that just decorative or
2: what kind of car do you have?
3: Am I supposed to? It's a 1967 Shelby GT350.
2: Oh, which engine's in it? Original engine?
3: I think it's a 289.
2: Okay, you've got the original engine in there, and it's all under the hood. It looks pretty much original then.
3: It does. It's got sort of the Shelby kind of like
2: valve covers,
3: things on it and stuff like that. Yeah.
2: So what you've got going on that engine? It's you can fill it from either side. Doesn't matter. You've got a vent on one side, and you've got an oil cap on the other side. And on the passenger side where the dipstick is where the oil fill typically would be on that car. Some people put them on, the backwards. But they both go the same place. If you get the oil inside of the valve cover, it's going to drain into the pan. You're fine. Anywhere you could put oil in. Some cars put it in the timing cover, like on Pontiac and Oldsmobile and things like that, and other ones dump it in the valve cover. I mean, if you took the intake off, you could pour it straight in the valley. Doesn't matter as long as it's going into the car. But yeah, one side's a vent and one side is the fill. The reason you're seeing that is because there's no PCV valve on that. If you don't have a PCV valve in the top of that, then they'll do that. Sometimes you'll have a vent on one side and a cap on the other, or you'll have a PCV valve on one side and a vent on the other and a cap. It's just all part of the PCV system, the way it's designed. If you've got a car with no PCV valve at all, a lot of times when the engine is running and you've got the hood open, you'll see a little bit of blow by and oil smoke coming out of one of those vents on the valve cover. Some of them will have two vents. They'll have a vent on both sides, and when you take the cap off, you'll notice that there's like a piece of wire, almost looks like a Brillo pad, SOS pad, stuffed inside of that cap on both sides to keep the oil from coming out, because there's a little fine mist in there, but it still needs to vent in there so it doesn't blow out or suck in seals.
3: Okay, well, great. Thank you, guys.
4: Well, before you get away, there's limited numbers on this one, but I think we still need to do it, Russ.
2: It's a Berkeley One Classic.
4: Definitely a Berkeley One Classic. Check them out for your collector car coverage with agreed value. But Shelby, 67 Mustang, boy, choices are limited on the colors, but I'm going to go white.
2: It'll be red.
4: Ken, what color is your
3: black
4: car?
2: It's black.
4: Black.
3: It's black with a white stripe.
4: I don't see as many black ones.
2: I don't see many of those at all.
4: How long have you owned the car? Is this something you recently acquired, or has it been in the family, or do you go quest it out? Tell us a little bit, quick story about the car.
3: It came from Des Moines. I got it in Omaha.
4: So something you've recently acquired then?
3: Yeah, within the last 6 months.
4: Awesome. Awesome. Well, it's just, you've got a little piece of history there for sure. And it's a beautiful car.
3: It's fun to drive it. It sort of makes me

0: feel better.
1: Did a manual transmission or automatic?
0: Yeah, it's a 4-speed.
1: Nice. They got, you know, driving those, you get a little bit of smell of the gear oil and the whine of the transmission. It's just, yeah, it just, it makes you smile when you drive it.
0: it makes other people smile. I have so many people that just come up to me when I'm putting gas in the thing at the gas station, and everybody feels better.
1: That's the kind of car you want, is the car that makes other people feel good too. As long as you feel good driving it, that's the important thing. You're going to stay on the line here, and producer Doug is going to get you a hoodie, Doug. Thanks, Doug.
0: All right.
2: Hey, I want one more question, because I'm just curious, and maybe I'm going to ask a question that'll prove I'm naive on the Shelbys, but is it a notchback or a fastback?
1: Oh, it's not going to be a notchback. It's going to be expensive.
0: This one is a convertible, so it's,
1: there you go.
2: That answers that question. White top, too? Or
0: No, it's black. It's a black top.
2: Okay, that's a...
1: I can picture it.
2: Yeah, I can picture it. That's a very... I would think that if you look up the production, that's got to be a lower production color.
1: Yeah. Yeah, I don't see many of them that are that color.
0: It's fun. It looks good. And it sounds good, too, although it's not good for your noise-induced hearing loss.
2: There's worse things. You'll be all right.
0: It's a sacrifice.
2: Very much so. Well, thank you for listening to the show, and I'm glad you're a hoodie, and we're going to get you set up with a hoodie.
1: Yep.
0: Thanks, guys. All right, see ya. Bye.
1: I don't know if mine was louder out the exhaust or the intake at sometimes, because at idle it was, you know.
2: But
1: you had a
2: big dog motor in yours.
1: Yeah, and loud exhaust. But I had the California turbo mufflers just stuffed onto the back of the headers, and then they were open behind. So those, if you remember, everybody had those in the 80s. At idle, they were really loud, but you give it a little gas and they would get quieter, you know, as some air would flow through them.
2: He'd sneak up
1: under,
2: on somebody.
1: Yeah, but under, you would still sneak up. They're pretty loud, but under full throttle, you hear the, you know, with 2 4-barrels, they make a lot of noise, and it's just a whoop, you know.
2: So that was a KR, just for our listeners. What was specific about that KR that made that quite a bit different than this?
1: They had some differences in the engines, and that's a big block car compared to this car here, which is a small block, the 289. So that's more of a
2: higher RPM.
1: It's more, a lot more torque, a lot more horsepower. But with, when you have a, like a Z28 versus a regular Camaro back in the 70s, you know, before 78, you know, when you had the older big block cars, that'd be like a 350 car in the GT 350 versus a 454 in, you know, or a 427, you know, big block engine. So you got a whole different thing. The KR was king of the road. It was a whole different setup in there. Of course, mine did not have the engine that came with it. That would have made it a whole different thing. I mean, it had a better engine, I think, in my opinion, when it was done, than original as far as horsepower and torque, but it was not what came in the car. When you got one of those that has what comes in the car, it eventually increases in value at some point. Like now, I mean, like, you've got a car now, the one we talked about last week that some people still didn't guess and weren't there to see, but you picked up the dream car that you wanted, which was the 87 Buick Grand National GNX. The difference between a Buick Grand National GNX and a regular Buick Regal is like the difference between a GT350 Shelby and a, well, it's more like the difference between a regular Grand National, because I can't say a regular Buick Regal and the GNX. Because that's
2: a big difference.
1: That's the difference between the regular Mustang and the KR Mustang is the GNX would be the KR and the regular Regal would be the regular. But back in 1987, 3 or 4 years, 5 years down the road in 87, if you had owned that GNX and it had had 70,000-80,000 miles on it and had been driven pretty hard, you might have been able to pick that thing up for what, $8,000
2: back in the day. They probably still would have been 20, but
1: a beat one, one that had been really run through the ringer.
2: Yeah,
1: if you found it sitting behind somebody's house with a blown up engine in it,
2: then you'd buy it for less.

0: Yes.
1: Yeah, but now if you find that behind somebody's house with a blown up engine, it's going to cost you 100 some grand.
0: Crazy.
1: Because but fixed it even more. That's the way a lot of these cars went in the roof. Like the Shelby's, when mine went away wrecked, it went for $2,500. When we bought it, we bought it for $2,000. And that's a car that was 13, 14 years old when we picked it up. And that's what cars went for. You know, that you could get really cool cars for $2,000 running and driving. In 84, a running and driving nice 67 Mustang, just a regular one, that was super nice and fixed up, was a couple thousand bucks. A Chevelle, 69 Chevelle with a big block in it, was $2,500. You know, wow, the prices of cars and how they've gone up is just crazy, because we got to the internet. We got to see collectors out there, just things that drove prices up. And when people came into the dot-com money and the other internet money, crypto money and things where there was cash, you started seeing places like Barrett Jackson and others boom. And they wanted to get those cars they had when they were younger, and the prices went up, and it's supply and demand. If you've got something worth money and all of a sudden they see it sell for that high a price, everybody thinks their car is worth that too. So it does bring up the price of some of the average Joe cars, but it really brings the price up on those ones that are perfect. You know, I was watching Barrett Jackson a little bit yesterday at lunch, and I noticed a couple of them go through, and they said, this is not a restoration. It's like the one you have. This is an original. This is a 5,000-mile car, never had the paint touched anywhere. The AC still works. You know, it was a 60s car. They said, it's just the way it was original. It's been documented. We've checked it out. This is taking you back to your childhood. So if you're somebody that was broke when you were 16 and you wanted to get that brand new GNX, well, now that you can afford to get the brand new GNX, you're going to pay the premium price for the car that not everybody can pick up, you know, or a Firebird or a Camaro or even the Chevy trucks. If you wanted an 84 Silverado, you know, short box, step side, yeah, back in the 80s, it wasn't that much, but we weren't going to get those as kids as a brand new truck to drive. Well, if you want that same truck now in that same condition, you're going to pay a lot for it. Even the three-wheelers that were around. You want to buy a Kawasaki Takati 250 or a 250R or even a nice 200X, you're going to spend what was $1,800 in the 80s is now
2: $6,000 to $10,000.
1: At least. If you find one that was crated, where they bring it to Barrett Jackson and it's still in the crate and they haven't put the front wheel on it yet. Yeah. And you do find some of those, and they're fun to see when they've never even been unpackaged. They pull the sides off the box and say, look, this has never been unpackaged. It's never been started. It's still got the manufacturer's certificate.
2: Just recently on eBay or on Facebook, and it's probably been circulated around, but somebody had a number of Banshees that they had found that had been exported to Australia and never opened. And the guy had gotten his hands on them and was very proud of them, and he should be, because that's just coveted stuff.
1: Yeah.
2: For people that like it.
1: It's fun. This is the End of the Hood Show. We'll be right back in just a minute.
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3: 866-594-4150. You're listening to the Under the Hood Show. We're going to talk to, we'll start with Doug in Illinois with a boat trailer wiring problem.
4: I decided it was time to rewire my boat trailer.
3: Okay.
4: I know I have all the connections correct, but when I plug the boat trailer into the back of the truck, I've got brake lights, turn signals, but as soon as I turn the marker lights on, I don't have tail lights, I don't have brake lights, and I don't have turn signals.
3: Well, that should be a pretty easy one. Green, brown, yellow, white. Easy.
4: Yeah.
3: You got a tail that's brown, you got yellow and green for left and right, and you got a ground wire, which is white. That ground wire is really important. It needs to ground directly to each bulb and the trailer.
4: Right. And I have done that.
3: Then it's got to go up to the front, and it's got to make a good ground on the vehicle as well. If you get yourself a jump pack, just like a battery jump pack, or even a 12-volt battery and some jumper cables, and use the two wires you've got coming off of that to hook directly to the plug only with the trailer disconnected completely. Connect one wire to the white wire on that trailer plug-in, and then connect your other wire to the brown for your taillights. Taillights should come on. And then get a third wire off the positive to try each one of those taillights. I'm betting that you're probably not going to have lights. They're probably not going to work at all until you take the ground wire and touch it to the frame of the trailer. Some reason you're probably losing a ground either in your trailer, but since you've rewired it, I'm betting your wiring is good in the trailer, but you're probably not making a good connection in the ground. It's very common for the ground to be lost in the vehicle, and now it's trying to ground through the hitch, so you don't have anything. That's why when you see these cars go down the road and trucks, you got a trailer behind it and the lights are kind of blinking a little bit. You're like, what's going on? Or they turn a turn signal on and their marker lights are flashing because they're grounding between just either the turn signal that's on or the brake and the parking light. They're not getting that good white wire ground. On all my trailers, when I'm wiring, I always try to make sure that ground is very intact, because that thing, for me, I have to rely on. I've got the turn signals, I've got backup lights on my trailers, I've got brake lights, the marker lights, and the trailer brakes. If I'm sending, and sometimes a battery I'm charging back there, so if all those have to have a super good ground. If I got a weak ground, my trailer brakes aren't even going to work like they should, so I make sure that that is connected well for the charging. But I'll bet that's what's going on. I bet it's your white wire. And another thing you could do just to try it, maybe just a quick check, go plug it in right now, get yourself a set of jumper cables, clip one on something nice and shiny and clean on your vehicle, and clip the other one to the trailer jack or something solid on the trailer that's grounded. See if everything works. If it does, you know you got a problem somewhere between those two connections. I've done that before and said, yeah, that's my ground.
4: Okay. If I had a bad ground, wouldn't that affect the marker lights too, the side marker lights? I mean,
3: No, they're grounding through your turn signals. Here's what happens. If you take a light bulb and you put a positive on one side of it and a ground on the other, it lights up. But if you put a positive on both sides, you get nothing. That's how they make the alternating turn signals on the front of older cars work, where you turn signal flashes and the side marker flashes and they alternate. And then when you turn the headlights on and the marker lights up, you turn the turn signal on and now it goes out instead of coming on to flash. It just blinks by turning off when the markers are on. That's what you're having. So the brake light and the turn signal are ground wires until voltage is being sent through them. So that is grounding your markers for you.
4: Oh, okay.
3: It's really weird because people are like, well, I've got a left positive, a right positive, and then I've got a turn signal that's positive. I'm missing a ground. How would that work? Well, no, you've got a left signal negative, a right signal negative, and then you've got a hot for your marker, you know, when it's on. So that's why it does that. It can get confusing. I actually argued with a guy when I was 8 years old for all day, John Locke. I was like, no, I can't work because you told me positive and negative. He's like, no, this is a negative until it's turned on. I was like, how does it work? He goes, it's a triple pole, single throw, blah, blah, blah. I'm like, what? And he's going into
5: details. But the difference between you and me is that you remembered all that.
3: Once I figured it out. I had that many times. That was my learning disability. Is what I would argue with a teacher because I did not understand it. But then once I understood it, they're like, how can you be so smart and so dumb at the same time? I'm like, well, I just didn't get it. You know, I was like trying to put oil in the car without the funnel.
5: Once you get it, you lock it in.
3: You're good. Yeah. But boy, getting it in there the first time, it was really difficult. Does that help you out, Doug?
4: Yeah, it did. I will go check that out. I would absolutely take a beating over having to do wiring. I hate it. I hate it with a passion.
3: I love wiring. It's my thing.
4: There's something wrong with you, man.
3: There is. There is. They all agree. Doug's laughing, too.

0: Thanks, Doug.
1: Okay, thank you very much.
0: Take care. All right, we're going to jump over, get one more before the end of this hour. Mike with a 2000 Crown Victoria. How you doing, Mike?
2: Yes, hi. Pretty good. Fan switch. I just leave it on, but sometimes it works and sometimes it doesn't. So fuse is good, but is there a relay I should be looking for?
0: That Crown Vic, is it an automatic temp control in the dash, or does it just have a dial for fan speed?
2: Just a knob, yep, a dial.
0: Okay. If it's got just the dial, then
2: it's a police package.
0: Okay, then it's got the basic one there. The utility version has a blower resistor that's not electronic. It just has a wire coil blower resistor under the dash mounted in the airbox. And then it has a relay for high speed. So you've got, they're all together there under the passenger side of the dash. And that's a pretty easy part to replace. Sometimes the wires will melt on it. So you can get, our partner at Standard makes both the resistor and the relay for that. Some cars have them packaged together. They're a relay and resistor all in one block. And they partner them with a wiring harness pigtail that's about 6 to 8 inches long. If the wiring starts to melt, you always want to replace those as well, and they're easy. They come with the connectors and everything in the package. You can pick those up at Advance Auto Parts and get yourself fixed up. But if you got a blower like that that only works on one of all the speeds, you know you've got voltage going to it and the blower works, but it's killed that. Sometimes it's a blower.
3: Yeah, a lot of times it's the blower that's gotten old and it's getting drawn too much amperage that it backfeeds and kills those things in the circuit.
0: Yep. Does that help you out?
2: Okay, I don't have power on any position of the switch. Or I mean, the blower does not engage on
0: anything. If it doesn't work on anything, you need to go down there to that resistor under the dash and the relay and see if you have power down there. If you do, more than likely it's that resistor that's out. You could have a switch problem. If you pull the control out of the dash and see it melted, it's going to need a switch as well. But typically, most everyone we've ever seen, it turns out to be under the dash and not in the
3: switch. It kills something else before it gets to the switch.
0: 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Until next week, for Chris Carter, who's not here, I'm Russ Evans along with Shannon Nordstrom, and we'll see you under the hood.
4: With Russ Evans, this is Shannon Nordstrom thanking you for tuning into the Nordstrom's Under the Hood Show. 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
3: Fox News, I'm Paul Stevens. President Trump saying that Hamas has agreed to drop all arms in a peace deal that Israel supports. The president with Fox's Steve Harrigan.
4: If you go 4 months ago, 5 months ago, a deal like that would have been impossible.
5: The president acknowledged there will be ups and downs in what is expected to be weeks of intense negotiations.
3: Hamas has committed to a phased roadmap to completely disarm. The U.S. Attorney's Office in D.C. filing a motion to drop a case against former Olympian canoeist David Hearn. Hearn accused of vandalizing the reflecting pool in front of the Lincoln Memorial.
6: David Hearn maintains he's innocent. He was charged with vandalism.
3: And that's Fox's David Spund. The judge still has to sign off on the case dismissal, but the DOJ admitting prosecutors do not have a solid enough case to move forward.
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15: Here's your updated 570 WNAX forecast. High pressure will be in control of the weather pattern here this weekend and then even into much of Monday as well. So look for much more seasonal high temperatures this weekend, quite pleasant, getting into the mid-80s both today as well as Sunday. Just a tad bit warmer on Monday ahead of the next approaching system, as some areas could get into the low 90s. Winds will also become a bit breezy sunny night into Monday. That's ahead of an approaching cold front that could bring us a few showers and storms as early as late Monday night. Better chances do look to come on Tuesday into Tuesday night. And there is a possibility this front could stall out. If this stalls out in the region, we could see continued chances through Wednesday and then into Wednesday night. And then it looks good to end the work week. Sunshine and highs in the 80s Thursday and Friday. I'm Phil Jensko on 570 WNAX. Right now it's 63.
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0: with another WNEX Trips update. We're taking folks to 10 Minnesota Vikings games. You can also travel with us to the Bayou, New Orleans, as the Vikings take on the Saints. 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
3: Chris Carter is gone today. He's out in Florida having some fun with the family, some much well-deserved time. But what he is missing...
4: Yeah, which is unusual. He made a pretty hard choice to miss that. But he chose the right thing. He's got a great family and they love spending time together. But he would normally on this day be coming in a little bit late and bringing us miracle treats from Dairy Queen. And, miracle treat day today, to support Children's Miracle Network. We have got a very, very strong network of Dairy Queen folks around here that hit it really, really hard.
3: The number one Dairy Queen in the entire country is just right up the road here, and they in the numbers of what they sell. Maybe they're not the number one store of all, but they're the number one for sellers of that. They
4: for Miracle Treat Days.
3: Yeah, they will start at the end of today. Once they're done with Miracle Treat Day, they'll start preparing for next year. They get everything ready. They know just how to do it, and they line it up. They start calling people and getting people involved. It's amazing what they go through to get that day to be big. And it all goes to the kids. It's a great, great cause.
4: Yep, Children's Miracle Network and helping out families and children that are going through some heavy stuff. You know, childhood cancers and you know, odd diseases that just end up changing people's lives. But this is something that can be there to help. And it's pretty cool. But Chris has been extremely involved with the Children's Miracle Network. We've got a donation link on our website that you can go to if you want to donate to that, because we've had, you know, other listeners that have done that, and we appreciate Chris's efforts, because KTWB, the station that he's with when he's not with us, his primary day job, him and Doc and the team down there, they have promoted this. They're live usually on site helping bring the awareness and raise the hype, and they do a really good job of that. They've raised literally millions of dollars for Children's Miracle Network, not just with this, but with their telethon that they've done, the radiothon. And so it's a big deal. And so we're proud of Chris, and that's just, we're missing him today thinking of that. And selfishly, we wanted a treat.
3: That's for sure. We're going to go to the phones and talk to Josh with an 18 Chrysler Pacifica. How you doing, Josh?
5: Hey, guys. Doing well. Good to talk to you again. Been
3: you
5: a
3: too.
5: While. So I just bought this vehicle in January of this year. I'm a Lyft driver, and my previous vehicle, you know, got too old because you have to ride your vehicles have to be 10 years old or newer, and I wanted to stay as an XL driver, so I got the Pacifica because it's what I could afford with cash with the trade-in, like a previous caller that you had that said that they only buy cash for used vehicles. I like to make that same mistake, apparently. But anyway, when I first got the thing, the transmission was a little clunky. Mostly, it was like accelerating to like 40 miles an hour and then backed off. The gas would go kerplunk. And then I brought it into a shop, and they flushed the transmission, and then they reprogrammed it. And that seemed to help quite a bit. I've put a lot of miles on it since then, went to the Grand Canyon with the family, and then also as a Lyft driver. I've probably put about 10,000 miles on it. I bought this thing with about 105,000 miles, and I'm at 116 right now. So, you know, 10,000, 11,000 I put on it. And a couple of weeks ago, as I was Lyft driving, it started getting insanely clunky, including, like starting from a stop, once it tries to shift into second gear, the transmission slammed so hard, two different guy riders that I had in the car with me, they both thought I got rear-ended. That's how hard it just absolutely kerplunk slammed, where people thought I was getting right. So I brought it into brought into the dealer first that I bought it from. I won't say the name. And then they said they couldn't find nothing wrong with the transmission, and they gave me a cash offer to buy it back from me, or like a trade-in value if I was to get a trade-in. And then I brought it to my regular mechanic. And again, they said that they could find absolutely nothing wrong with it either, which I guess increases the trade-in value if, if two people think that there's nothing wrong with it. And then they reset the programming transmission for me again for free, so I really appreciated that. And, the last few hundred miles, it's been better again. I haven't had that slamming the transmission where it feels like I've gotten rear-ended. Before I bought the thing, I knew that the transmissions typically go out at like 130,000 on this thing. So, like, is it possible that I have some issue going on to where I don't have to, like, replace the transmission on this thing? Or, like, is it normal for me to have to reprogram the transmission every 10,000 miles on this vehicle? So I'm just trying to get your thoughts on my situation here.
3: It's not normal to have to reprogram it every 10,000 miles. The reason for reprogramming is to adapt to things that the transmission's already built with some software to know that when it accumulates miles, it needs to change its strategies as it goes. That's built into the programming. If they learn that over 100,000 miles, this one's never been changed. You know, our original adaptives with our best guess on how this transmission would act at 100,000 miles was wrong. They will release an updated program that is set so when they load it into your vehicle, now it looks at the miles and says, oh, he's got 125,000 miles on this. This is where it should have been instead of where we originally designed it for. So that should take care of all problems. So if they program it once and you're still having issues with it, that more than likely is something major coming up inside. They need to inspect that fluid, look for metal filings in there, look for clutch wear, look at the data stream from the scan tool to see what's going on, check some fluid pressures. It's possible that that transmission is going out. We don't replace a lot of those transmissions, but we've replaced a few for this very problem where we've checked and the pressure's been low in at least one of the clutch packs or more. We've had issues with the valve body, things sticking in there, and then when we drain them a little bit, we'll notice that there's some metal contamination in there. One thing that we always check, though, on these is the cooler system. If you've got a cooler system that is a little bit clogged up, like the cooler's collapsing or something and it's starting to get warm, lower speed driving in town, stop and go, stoplight sign, traffic like that can really get these things hot. And when that happens, they can act up a lot and bang into gears really hard as

0: pressure turns way up high as compared to ones with a good flowing cooler where the temps stay lower. So that's something they need to look at even now first. I would say if we were looking at it, I'd look at that cooler and make sure that the in and out temp is dropping like it should and it's operating properly to know that that is not causing an issue with the transmission, because it will not only cause a problem with your current one, it will cause a problem with whatever you're putting into the vehicle as a replacement if you have to replace it. So we would definitely look at that cooler.
1: When you've had this happen, are you getting any sort of check engine light or flashing transmission, anything you've seen inside when it's doing this?
2: Nope, not at all.
0: Yeah, it's trying to adapt. So it's turning the fluid pressure to maximum, and then when it shifts gears, you're going to feel every one like it's got a shift kit built into it. It's trying to protect itself. It sees a slip, more than likely it's seeing a slip. And when it sees that, in any gear, it turns it to maximum pressure, so the good gears are going to bang, and the one that's slipping is going to feel great. So if you were driving one and said, well, between second and third, it's a perfect shift, but everywhere else, it's just banging, even in reverse. Well, the problem is the slip in between second and third. It's adapted but at maximum pressure, so it feels good now, but the rest of the gears are making up for it, you know, banging.
1: Kind of recapping, Russ, then, so you're saying that it's something that a diagnostic test can see what those
0: They'll
1: pressures are.
0: Pressure tests.
1: They got to do a little more diagnostics of the watching the pressures, watching things as they're driving it, correct?
0: Yes. Does that help you out a little bit?
2: Yeah.
0: Take care.
2: All right, thanks, guys.
0: All right, we're going to take a break. We'll be right back on Under the Hood.
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7: 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I'm Russ Evans along with Shannon Nordstrom, and this is Under the Hood.
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7: We're going to jump on the phones because that's what we do, answering your calls. And we're going to talk to Mike in Oklahoma with a 2018 Nissan Altima. Hello, Mike.
9: Hello, Russ. Hello, Shannon. Yeah, thanks for taking my call. I really appreciate the show. Enjoy it a lot. Yeah, my daughter's 2018 Nissan Altima. Have a problem with the cold air blowing through the vents. And she just let me know about this, and I just kind of wondered if that's something that you can give me some advice on. Of course, you guys are the first ones I thought of. She just told me this not too long ago, a couple hours ago. So, yeah, is that something I can look into, or is that going to kind of be a dealership repair job that I'll have to have someone else look at?
7: Well, we need to know a little more.
8: Yeah, we got a little more information about what's happening there. Can you do us?
7: Is the air not cold that's coming through the vents, or is the air not going the right direction?
9: Yeah, the right direction.
7: Gotcha.
9: Yeah, I'm sorry. It's cold. Yeah, it works there. But yeah, she said it goes to the floor and sometimes comes back up to the top. But right now it's just not coming out the vents, but it is nice and cold.
7: Okay. Well, that's good because then that's a refrigeration thing you can't really do at home easily. So that's good. I would guess by knowing what we've know on the 18 Altima and the experience we've had that you probably have something simple as a blend door

0: Don't mess with any AC controls while this is unbolted because it can damage the motor. Just have it on, have it running, doing its thing. Unbolt it, let it sit there plugged in, and then actually unplug it before you take it off, because that way it won't try to move.
1: Sure.
0: But then turn that little lever that it was hooked to by hand, and it should go from foot to floor to face just easily. And if it does easily, okay, it's probably that motor that's bad. And then you just go to Advanced Auto Parts, pick you up a new motor, bolt it on there, plug it in, it'll recalibrate on its own, and you're good to go. That is the most common thing. A lot of times they'll even click at you. They'll just go click, click, click, click, click, click, and that's what that annoying noise is under the dash.
2: The thing you don't want is when you take that motor off and then you grab the end of it and you turn it, and it's not able to change the mode. Then you've got something broken inside your HVAC unit in the dash.
0: Then you need to go find a repair place that can replace that for you, because it's going to require taking the whole dash out and the whole box.
2: But that is what you don't want.
0: But that doesn't happen on this.
2: I would say that's very unusual for that car.
0: We've never had one in a Nissan in one of these. So that would be good. But mode doors, yes, we've replaced the mode door motors for this very problem.
2: Is that one, you said it calibrates itself? Does it require any programming or anything?
0: You just plug it in and it'll go, well, why is it going to the top? Now, why is it going to the bottom? Now, it's moving out the front. What's up? When it stops doing that, it takes about 2-3 minutes. Then
2: so it goes to both the extents of its range?
0: It moves full travel the whole way twice, and then it'll stop wherever you left it. So if you left it on face, it'll stop there. But more than likely, that's what's going on. And on cars, any car that's got a cabin air filter, make sure you always replace that when you're in that system for any reason. Because if that thing gets plugged up, it'll cost.
1: Right. I routine that, so I'm good with that. So okay, this is great advice, guys. Thank you. That's, you know,
0: and for
1: figures,
0: people,
1: there's a heat dome going on right now.
0: Oh yeah, and it's been up here where we're at. I mean, we're up north. You guys were actually cooler last week than we were here. We were, you know, on Saturday we were like 98 degrees and 88% humidity. We call that sweltering. Down there, you just call it summer. But it was, it was hot, and down there it was only like 94, and the humidity was 30-some%. I was like, what happened? And my friends down there were saying, wow, what happened there?
2: They moved it all here.
0: But just give it a day, and you'll be in I think tomorrow we're going to be in the 70s, low 70s.
2: Yeah, that day it all blew out in a big old thunderstorm.
0: It changes so quick around here. You just wait.
2: What part of Oklahoma are you in?
1: Just northwest of Oklahoma City, about 40 miles. And honestly, typically have one of the hottest in the metro area. We're one of the hottest cities around. So.
2: I had, ironically, as you were coming up on the board and we were at break, I was texting with a business friend of mine, partner in Oklahoma City at GNR Auto Parts exactly Oklahoma City, but I was texting with Greg down there just as you were coming up on the board. So small world.
1: There you go.
0: Thanks, Mike.
1: Well, thanks, guys. I feel a lot better about this. Appreciate it.
0: Take care. We're going to jump over and talk to Bill with a 2016 Sportage. Hey, Bill.
3: Hey, how's guys going? Good show.
0: Thank you.
3: My daughter took her vehicle to a so-called shop. And anyway, it's been a nightmare ever since. The transmission was under warranty, and it was under a month left on it. I had her go check it out. Her boss told her to go to the shop. And so she goes there, and then they've sent me text messages of the burnt oil, transmission oil, and needed replaced. Well, it was all under warranty. It had a $7,000 warranty that was available to be paid for a replacement.
0: Okay.
3: So this guy tells us that the transmission needs a new cooler in that before they could change a replacement transmission. And so he decided to rebuild it himself. So he rebuilt it, and we have nothing but problems with it since. But, and then he charged another $700 to do the valve body. And I was calling around other transmission shops, and they said that we normally don't do that. We'll have a certified transmission or something. Send us transmissions that have a warranty with them.
0: Right.
3: 1 year, or was it 1 year, 300,000 mile warranty, and there's no expense out of the customer's pocket. But he started milking us for extra costs for a plug, for the transmission. He said Ford made a bad plug in the transmission.

0: That was $345 plus the $700. But anyway, then he tried to program it, and he says that it goes into learn mode, and it doesn't want to shift right, even though he gave the vehicle twice, the three times back to my daughter, still wasn't shift right. He was telling me it was all my daughter, it's her paranoia or whatever. There's nothing wrong with it. Well, I ride in it, and there's not. There is a problem with it, so I took it to another transmission shop. They used an actual Ford scanner to see if they could get it to scan, and he said, I can do it. That's the best I can do, but it's still not shifting right.
1: Well, we lost that there, so.
2: We can talk about the situation
1: just a little bit there. If you've got a transmission that is, you get it into a shop, they've got to decide, when we come to the point where we need a transmission, we got to decide what we're going to do. Are we going to put in a used one with a one-year warranty like we do, a three-year 100,000-mile warranty from certified or somebody like that, which is what we do also, or are we going to make repairs to the one that's in there?
2: And there's times that the OEM replacements are available at a good price too, because they know, because they know they have a problem. And so they've put something out there that's more affordable to help their brand. We've seen that a few times.
1: Yeah, so there's different things that can be done. But once you do have a problem, if you go with a company that has a warranty, like when we go with certified transmissions or another one, we've used several that are very good, you know you're covered for that period of time. But it still takes a lot on the part of the shop to get the right install. You know, you check your cooler. You want to make sure you follow the rules of those things. But if you're ever at one shop, let's say we put a transmission in, and we try, and it was from certified, and we tried three times to get it working right, you can go to a different shop because certified is going to help you with that warranty. It's a nationwide warranty. So if you've got, even if you just don't like the shop, you can go to a different one, and they can work with you there. But also, those good warranty companies, they'll work with the techs at the shops and try to get it right. This is something that's really rare to
2: happen. We'll carry this over and talk about it just a little bit more after the break.
1: Yeah, you bet. This is Under the Hood. I'm Russ Evans along with Shannon Nordstrom, and we'll be back in just a second.
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4: 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This is the Under the Hood Show with Russ and Shannon. No Chris today. Well, we'll expect him back next week.
5: And then, I think...
4: Yeah, you'll be gone.
5: I'll be... Well, no, it's gone. The week after that.
4: Is it?
5: I think so.
4: I don't know about that.
5: It is.
4: Are you sure?
5: What's the date next week? Today's the... Yeah.
4: You'll be gone.
5: I'll be here.
4: Will you?
5: Mm-hmm. Well, it's the week after.
4: That's good for us. Yeah. Good for me.
5: We'll have all three of us together next week, I think.
4: Good. I can sit back in my favorite chair. Well, I'm sitting in it now. I swapped it with Chris. I got to remember to switch
5: Yeah, make sure
4: back.
5: You put that back.
4: Oh, man.
5: We had that call before the break. We're
4: talking about warranties.
5: Yeah, and the guy was obviously very frustrated.
4: Well, wouldn't you be if you had to spend money?
5: But we also kind of... wonder we don't want to have that sort of a call where somebody's putting bad trash in somebody, because there's usually nothing gained by that. And so what we're trying to do is make sure that people understand what they got going on. Russ and I have a hard time believing — it was his daughter's vehicle — but we have a hard time believing that an independent shop that is in our market would take on rebuilding a transmission.
4: It just doesn't happen
5: anymore.
4: We don't want to do it. We think
5: there was some misunderstanding possibly of what was going on there. We don't know that for sure, but it sure seems like, from what we know, and we're doing this stuff every day and driving by and talking to shops all the time with our delivery drivers and our outside salespeople. I mean, we see stuff, and we just don't see transmissions getting rebuilt.
4: And something that was mentioned, they said it still had a warranty that was going to cover up to $7,000 or something like that. That's not going to be — we don't offer that as something. If we rebuilt it, it'd be a 12-month warranty.
5: Well, no, I think that was when they bought the vehicle. They had warranty left on the vehicle when they bought it. They bought like a $7,000 warranty. Russ, you do warranty repairs for people.
4: I do.
5: There's certain insurance companies you've stayed away from, but for the most part...
4: Oh, like extended car warranties, yeah.
5: That's what I think we were dealing with here.
4: Yeah, and we deal with them, and we deal with putting in a lot of, like we said, remanufactured engines, remanufactured transmissions. I mean, a lot. Compared to other shops, that's something we specialize in. I would venture to say that we do...
5: You've done a lot.
4: Yeah, a huge number. We're definitely in the top probably three or four in this whole metro area of number of units like that. So we have experience. If you do enough, they're going to fail. They tell you directly that with a brand new vehicle right from the assembly line, you have about a 2% failure rate. You sell 100 cars, two of them are going to fail. Something major is going to fail. It's just built into the program. With purchasing a remanufactured transmission or engine, they're about 1 to 1.5%. So they're going to fail, so we have to deal with it. When we have to deal with it, if we're getting very close to the end of a warranty on a product, like within a month of the end, if I see something that's bad, I call the warranty company and say, guys, the transmission fluid's burnt. This thing is failing. Well, let's try to flush it and see if that fixes it. It's like, well, my opinion, it's going to fail completely, and I don't want this customer on the hook for this. And, you know, we don't want to be on the hook for it either, because we're going to help them out. I'd like you to choose either let's get it out and get it fixed, or, you know, put a different one in something. We've got to do something. And every time so far, they've said, yeah, if you feel that way and you see this, let's do a couple more tests just to be sure. Yeah, you're right, Russ. It needs another transmission or engine. Let's replace it. And then that's taken care of. Yes, the warranty's done in a month, but they've got a brand new product in there, and it's been taken care of. The company that manufactured it feels better themselves because they know that certain things have been checked and they work. Now, if it is something built in a shop, which is extremely rare anymore, even the big transmission shops, they don't do as much.
5: They're doing less and less rebuilding.

0: building.
1: They like to buy one that's off an assembly line that has a 3-year, 100,000-mile warranty, as compared to some of them that will offer a 12-month, 12,000-mile, or maybe a longer one. But they like that because they're building thousands on these lines with very ISO-certified, controlled assembly lines, as compared to if you're rebuilding one on your own. Did I get all the metal filings out of it? Did I miss anything? I know if there's a problem, I can call them. They trust me. We're just going to swap it out. It's going to go back to them. They're going to scrap it and build another one. No problem. That's what usually happens, and we have very little issue when we have a warranty that way. And even when we put in certified used units, we give a full year warranty on them, parts and labor, because we put so many in. We've put thousands of them in over the years, and we know how well they will hold up if the things that would damage them are taken care of. Is the transmission cooler good? If it's not, it's going to kill a brand new one or one with 150,000 miles. It's going
0: to
1: happen.
0: You have to have flow. You have to have a certain amount of volume going through.
1: Are all the solenoids working? Is the programming up to date? Is the wiring good? Is the exhaust system good? I mean, all these things, mass airflow, all these sensors, those will damage components. You want to make sure all those things are working correctly. And if they are, then we know it's going to last a long time. And typically they do. I've got a lot of customers that put something in with well over 100,000 miles that are calling me 10 years later. Because like, hey, you know, you put the transmission in for me 10 years ago. Yeah, I'm thinking, well, my first thought is, oh, that's way out of warranty. Yeah, that's still working great. But now I got a problem with my Nissan. Can you help me out with that? Well, sure. Because they're lasting a long, sometimes they last longer than what the original one made it 4 years. And now this other one's made it 10. And it feels good when I hear from a customer like that, that sometimes we don't see them for 5 to 10 years because not many people have a major need an engine or a transmission every year. It's like, I needed one once and you guys took care of me. I come in for a couple other small things here and there, but that's what you guys do a lot of is these engines and transmissions and air conditioning and things, you know? But it's not common. This is a kind of a weird situation.
0: Yeah. And I tell you that if the shop did decide that they had a tech there that was capable and they were going to try to rebuild this and there was a rebuild kit available, I would think that the warranty company would have some questions about that, because they're probably going to ask that shop, and if this is as said, all right, what warranty are you going to offer us to indemnify us because we have to take care of this vehicle?
1: They ask me that every time. They say, whoa, you're going to put a used one in here? Yes. Well, what's your warranty? A year, parts and labor, unlimited mileage, covers everything. You don't pay a dime. Oh, we're all for that. They're excited. But if I tell them, well, we're just going to rebuild it ourselves in the shop and we'll give you a 12-month, 12,000-mile warranty. They're like, are you guys a certified ATRA transmission rebuilding shop? No. We can't do that. We're not allowed to do that.
0: So like I said, something doesn't quite line up here. And then also, yeah, you're spending a lot of money. And now the other question I had, Russ, is that if you have a warranty company you're working with and they're going to put in a remanufactured or low mileage use transmission or OEM replacement transmission, and you have to put a cooler in because it's bad, and that's what killed the first transmission, who pays for that cooler?
1: The customer does.
0: Okay. And so, that's because he had brought up a couple of those other repair items.
1: Let's run you through a thing. So you come into me and Shannon Nordstrom comes in with his 1989 Trans Am. And he says, hey, my transmission's been slipping really bad. It's a 4-speed 4L60 automatic.
0: Mine's a TH200.
1: I got a TH200 automatic. Okay. Overdrive. I just like to replace it. How much is it? And I'm just going to throw a fake number out there. Okay, that's going to be $2,000 plus tax. And that covers everything. The transmission, the labor, the fluid, filter, seals, gaskets, anything we need to do this whole job, flushing it out, all of it. Perfect. You come in, and then I call you up and say, hey, Shannon, we flow tested your cooler, which is not normally replaced during a normal job. I quoted you what a normal job takes. This is an addition, and it only happens about 5% of the time. But your cooler is bad, so we've got to replace your radiator. It's going to be another $300. Oh, well, you told me $2,000 to replace it. I did, because you asked me how much to replace a transmission. And in all the jobs, except for about 5% of them, they're fine. We flush them out. But in your case, it's collapsed inside. It's plugged.

0: clutches were so bad. You drove this so long that it just, you got all the life out of it, everything you could. And that's great that you're able to go that far, but it's really killed this cooler. We got to replace it or we're going to damage your 3-year, 100,000-mile warranty transmission. And that won't be covered. Oh, well, we don't want that. All right, let's go ahead and do it. We take care of it. Now, I don't know about the Val Buddy thing. That's a whole different thing. Because these, when we buy them, they come with
1: they're complete.
0: But those coolers, yes. Or if you come in and say, hey, I've got a 2022 Silverado or Denali truck or something, and my 6.2 engine has gone bad. How much to put an engine in? And I say, well, it's about, you know, 10 grand, whatever it is for a reman. And then you come in and it's not running. It's locked up. We take it out. We put one in it. And then when we start it, one of the first things we're going to do is, because we can't tell without it running, we're going to put a back pressure gauge on it. And we check that exhaust and we see that one of your two catalytic converters is plugged. It's got 4 pounds of back pressure. That will destroy that new engine. That's when I'm going to call you right away before I run it another minute and say, hey, Shannon, this is not normal because very few of them happen like this, but yours was locked up, not running. We couldn't test it beforehand. Your catalytic converter's plugged up. We got to replace those now or you'll kill that engine and it will not be covered by warranty. How much is that? The converter, it's $1,000. Oh, that's a lot of money, but I don't want to blow up my engine. And almost everybody is very understanding about that because they know. Now, if it was something else, like you bring your car in and you say, I need an engine installed because it's got a misfire on cylinder two. Still runs and drives, but it's got a misfire on cylinder two. You tow the car in. I start it up and I put it into gear and I notice it doesn't go into gear. It doesn't go anywhere. But I tow it into my shop and I put an engine in it. And then when I'm done, I say, oh, by the way, you need a $5,000 transmission. Your transmission's no good. Well, how come you didn't check that before you put the engine in? Well, you said it needed an engine. It's running. It's got a misfire, but it's running. You could at least see if it goes into gear. You can't test every system fully, but boy, you can test some of those major ones. And also what I see is a lot of shops, it really disgusts me how many of them, I'll have a, and it's not everybody, but it does, it happens, unfortunately. A car will come in and they'll say, yeah, I just spent a lot of money and put a transmission or an engine in this car because they said I needed one. But now they're the steering's kind of funny, and they're saying, I took it to the alignment shop, and they say it's not fixable. Can you look at it? And I look at it and go, whoa, it's not just your cradle that's replaceable, that's worn out. Your body is rusted through, and it's not fixable at all. Well, I just spent thousands of dollars to have it fixed. Somebody should have inspected it before they did the job. We inspect all of them, and we find I know about one of every 10 are not fixable.
1: I know you've called our buyer a number of times and said, hey, we got somebody here. They brought it up here to put an engine in it. We looked at the engine cradle where it mounts. This thing has got serious structural rust. The car is, you know, short of a restoration where somebody's going to cut out sections, which you just don't do on a normal car. It is not safe for the road. And we need to get rid of basic stuff.
0: Sometimes it's a mistake. Other times it's just people that are careless.
1: And the last thing that I would say about a situation like this, we've talked about it quite a while here, but is that the biggest thing to do is just keep your cool and not make assumptions.
0: Mm-hmm.
1: Make sure you got paperwork. Make sure you went down and talked to the source.
0: And they'll explain to you. Yeah. If they're not willing to explain to you
1: or can't show you, then there might be something going on.
0: I have had some shops that I know them well, so I have to call them, you know, off to the side and say, hey, off the record, I said, tell me about this one, because this person's calling and they're like this, and they're like, they're crazy. They are insane. I can't even talk to them. So, yeah, I just hung up on them and said, I'm not going to talk to you anymore because they're crazy. I'm like, oh, I get it. But sometimes they'll say, well, what's going on? No, that's not what happened. I'm like, that's what I thought. They didn't get the whole story. Anyways, I digress, right?
1: I hope some people found that interesting, but...
0: Well, we're here for information as well as calls. You know, I mean, we'll help with both. This is Under the Hood. We'll be right back.
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1: 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And we do the show live on YouTube at that time. 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
2: 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They weigh 1050 to 1150. 230 head of black buckbaldy and red steers. They weigh 950 to 1050. Here's 180 head of black, red, and short cross heifers. They weigh 8 to 9. They're off grass. Here's 120 head of black buckbaldy steers. They weigh 950 to 975. 100 head of black steers. They weigh 850 to 950. 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
6: 866-594-4150. I'm Russ Evans along with Shannon Nordstrom, and this is Under the Hood. We're going to go to the phones. We're going to talk to Ben in Texas with an 08 Toyota Sequoia. How you doing, Ben?
7: Yes, good.
6: All right. What's up with the Sequoia?
7: 2008 Sequoia, 5.7 liter engine. I'm dealing with trouble code for the secondary air injection. I think that will be solved by putting a new valve on it, the switching valve. But somehow I assume I must have damaged wiring on the engine coolant temperature sensor, or possibly at least because that is showing no signal to the ECM. I'm getting a P0118 for engine coolant temperature circuit high input. And on my scan tool, live data shows negative 40 degrees. So it's not registering anything. Yeah, so I'm checking continuity from the ECM back to the connector with it disconnected from that sensor, and I'm getting continuity on both the signal wire and the ground wire. The thing I was going to check next to see if the ECM is outputting the 5 volts to that sensor. So that was what I was going to check next, but I'm having trouble getting the back harness cover off the wire bundle on the back side of the ECM connector.
6: Yeah.
7: Getting the cover off so that I can back probe it while it's still connected to the ECM. I wondered if you have any tips for that.
6: Oh,
7: if
6: it was right in front of me, I'd know how to do it, but it's
7: Yeah.
6: It's kind of like coming here and turning on the studio. I just do it, but in 2 or 3 minutes. Yeah. But to tell Chris how to do it over the phone, I'm like,
8: And that's not one that you had as much experience with as others.
6: We don't have to take near as many of those off. I could tell you exactly on GM models how to pull a lot of those off.
8: And that secondary air problem, isn't that the same one you had with the Toyota for the radio station and a Tundra?
6: I've had it with a lot of Tundras.
8: Yeah.
6: And it's but if you'll also get that code when you have a problem with another sensor like this oil temp sensor.
8: Water. I think it's water or oil?
6: Oil. If you have an issue with another sensor and that 5-volt reference is killed, it will throw other codes that rely on that reference signal. So you've got to have them all working. You know, if one's down, you got to have the rest of the systems going.
7: Okay. I'm not getting any other trouble codes. And when I look at live data on other sensors like mass airflow, intake air temperature, different things like that, they're all reading normal. So they're all getting their normal 5 volts. But I don't know if this one, you know, shares with any other ones. But it's the only one that's at least giving me the trouble at the moment. But do you think I'm even on the right track as far as looking for that 5 volts from the ECM as my next step?
6: I would look and see what you got there, and then you can check it with the sensor plugged in, because you'll get a different reading with the sensor plugged in than not plugged in. Because if there's no load on a circuit, you can have good amperage. You know, you can have good flow, but you won't have flow if it's not running positive, negative. But what I'm saying is, when it's plugged in, like if you got a light bulb, you could check and you might have 12 volts if you measure across that circuit you're putting your load on as your test light. But when you plug it into the bulb, it goes to zero because it can't maintain that amperage, because it's got a weak, you know, it's got heavy resistance somewhere in the circuit. So it's with those, we don't see a lot of computer problems. It's usually either in the wiring or the connector or the sensor. The computer's ECMs are usually fine on those. It may even be, have you tried to replace the sensor yet? It may just be that the sensor's bad.
7: I haven't. I did check the ohms on it, and it's coming. It's got like 1.86 kiloohms. So that is, at least what I'm seeing, it says that should be correct for the temperature it is out, like 80 out.
6: Okay. Yeah. That's how you match it up. You look on the internet, see what if it says this many degrees is this many ohms, then that's a good way to check.
7: Okay. All right, sounds good.
6: Yeah, I mean, you might have a problem with the sensor, even maybe when you plug it in, it's moving the terminal just enough that it's breaking. I've seen some where I measure it, I'm like, I stick my probe in there, and I usually kind of put a little pressure on them, and I'm like, oh, I got a good reading, but I plug it in, and there's no reading. I got a good reading, plug it in, there's nothing. I'm like, what's going on? It's because I'm moving the terminal just enough that if you touch it, it makes contact, but if it's plugged into the connector and it's centered, it's not working.
8: That's what we talk about sometimes, where people just by the act of replacing a component, they fix the problem, but it
6: temporarily.
8: But it wasn't the component wasn't the problem. Because when you just, if you broke this while you're doing it, you'd have to believe that everything else was working before that.
6: You know,
8: and you don't have to hopefully go searching much deeper. You look at the area where the human was, is what I always say.
6: Yeah, for sure.
7: Yeah. Now, what about load testing? Because I am getting the continuity on the wire, and I've never actually load tested like with a test light. It's something I've wanted to learn to do, and I've got some bulbs, but I also don't want to fry up a wire either.
6: No.
7: Is that something that you think I should look into as far as load testing the signal wire to make sure that it is an actual good wire?
6: The load test is plugging it into the sensor. The sensor will provide all the load that's needed, and then it's guaranteed it can't provide too much too little, because it's flowing from the signal side back to the computer. That's why we test with them plugged in and back probe them, because that is providing the load. If you used a test light that's got an incandescent bulb, that wire in that test light that heats up and glows is going to be, it's really going to pull it down. Now, most of those circuits are protected dead short. It's going to give a code for shorted to ground. If it's shorted to power, it'll be protected from that as well, and it'll say shorted to power or open if you just unplug it. Sometimes I will take a sensor and intentionally short across it to see what code I get. I know for a fact, like if I've had an engine I replace and I find an extra wire and I've got it and I can't find a sensor, I'm like, what does this go to? It's got two small wires. This is not a power wire. This is a sensor wire for a fact. I know that at least. I'll jump across it with a paper clip And then I'll look at the scanner and see what it says. And it'll say, oh, it's secondary temp sensor for that. Like, start looking. Well, there it is. It's back up under the intake. Found it. And I'll plug it in, clear the codes, and I'm good to go. But

0: In most cases, they are protected against short and open.
1: Okay, gotcha. All right, then I'll double check the ohms I'm getting with. It's still connected to the sensor.
0: Sounds good.
1: I'll leave my next step. All right.
0: Thanks for the call.
1: Thank you guys very much. Appreciate it.
2: 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He keeps having shorts. 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What would you suggest for a bulb or what to look at on that real quick?
0: Well, we've had with those daytime running lights that go out all the time, it's a kind of a twofold thing. Look at the connector first. 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Peak, just like the antifreeze people. Check them out. This has been another episode of the Under the Hood Show. Take care, everybody. We'll see you again next week. And on the internet, I'd say, and in the Discord, but in the after show.
3: 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Have a great day, and remember, PTLA.
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7: The first time Kira Newbury did CPR on a real person, there was little time to think about whether she felt ready. She was just 20 years old and was still in training at a level 1 trauma hospital in Boston. EMS had brought an elderly woman with no pulse into the emergency room. A stool was pulled up to the side of the bed, and Newbury was told to climb on top and start compression.

0: I just got to work. I began acting and I put my hands on her chest and I started compressions. And as I was doing them, I was singing to myself, Staying Alive by the Bee Gees. Up until that point, I had known what was going to happen when I did compressions. I had known that the ribs were going to break, that her sternum was going to break. But what I never expected was the feeling of that.
1: Newbury is a licensed emergency medical technician in Massachusetts and co-author of the book, The Saved Effect. Emergency medicine's been a part of her life from an early age. Her dad is a veteran firefighter and paramedic, and by 8 years old, Newbury was already certified in CPR, which stands for cardiopulmonary resuscitation. But doing chest compressions on a mannequin is far different than the real thing.
0: And in that moment, I knew that I was doing good compressions, that what I was feeling meant that I was doing my best to save her life. And so in the emergency room, we do 2 minutes of continuous compressions before we stop everything to feel for a pulse. And after those 2 minutes, I was very sweaty and I was shaking, but the attending felt for a pulse and he found one. And in that moment, the entire room took a deep breath, especially me. And I got off the stool and everybody else, the nurses and the doctors, got right back to work. But it was as if the whole world was closing in on itself, just at me in that situation. So I stepped out of the room and I was reflecting on what I had just done. My trainer came over to me and she was like, that was so amazing. Like, you did so great. And everybody just moved on. And the attending came over to me, who's kind of the big dog at the hospital, came over to me and said, those were really great compressions. And I knew in that moment that what I had done was what I had been trained to do at that point. Yet when I looked down at my hands, I was still shaking. I was still out of breath and I was still really sweaty.
1: Newbury had helped save the woman's life through effective CPR. One thing people rarely talk about is just how physical and exhausting CPR is if you're doing it the right way. In cardiac arrest, the heart isn't pumping blood the way it should, and strong chest compressions help keep blood moving to the brain and other vital organs. The American Heart Association says more than 350,000 cardiac arrests happen outside of hospitals each year in the U.S., and about 90% are fatal. Most happen at home or in a private space, which means the person who needs CPR probably won't be a stranger. It could be your partner, your parent, or someone else you love. If you're ever in this situation, she breaks down what to do in the seconds after.
0: The number one step is to call 911. That is the first and pretty much the only thing that you really need to know. Because in most places, in most areas, the dispatcher will be able to give CPR instructions over the phone. Now, we shouldn't rely on that, but it is comforting to know that if you call 911, then hopefully you will be able to have somebody guide you through what you should be doing. Besides that, you should interlock your fingers with one hand over the other, and then you should place your hands over the sternum or the in between the nipple line. And you should press as hard as you can to compress the chest for up to 2 inches. And then you should decompress so that the chest kind of bounces back. And you should act in the sense that you should go for around 100 to 120 beats per minute. So we like to say Staying Alive. There's so many other songs that you can do it to. But now we teach continuous CPR. So pretty much just keep pressing and decompressing until help arrives.
1: The basics are simple, but they matter. Call 911, make sure the person is on their back on a firm flat surface, and place your hands in the center of the chest. Push hard and fast, about 2 inches deep, and keep doing compressions until paramedics arrive. Staying Alive by the Bee Gees is the classic CPR rhythm, but it's not the only one. The point is the tempo and not the song. Newbury says that while dispatchers can talk a caller through CPR in the moment, formal training or even watching some YouTube videos and practicing can make all the difference between life or death.
0: It's not about a badge. It's not about having a certification. It's not about having a title. It's about being educated and having that willingness to act. And that education can come from 3 minutes or 3 hours.
1: This confidence and training matters because emergency

0: can do something strange to a room, people look around and hope someone else will jump into action. This is often known as the bystander effect. Newberry says that hesitation is human, but it's also something training can help dampen. Another reason some people hesitate is because they still picture CPR to include mouth-to-mouth breathing. She says that's a dated recommendation.
1: The new studies that have come out have shown that the efficacy of constant continuous compressions is higher than administering 30 compressions and then two breaths. And a lot of that was being studied during a time where people didn't want to get communicable diseases and people were scared to do mouth to mouth. But a lot of the studies now and the science backing it up is showing that the higher rates of success come from continuous compressions.
0: Another tool listeners should know about is an AED, or automated external defibrillator. These are the devices often seen in the hallways of public buildings, airports, schools, and libraries.
1: If you do find an AED and somebody does need it, then it's so easy to use in the sense that you open it up and you turn it on, and it will deliver instructions as soon as it's turned on. So it's better to have somebody else doing compressions and somebody run to get an AED if it's nearby and then follow the instructions that it says. But however, if you're by yourself and there's no AED available, then continuous compressions will be the way to go.
0: And timing matters, because with every minute that passes without CPR, a person's chance of survival drops by 10%. It's a skill you hope you never need to use, but if that moment comes, you know what steps to take. CPR training doesn't make someone a paramedic, but it can give you enough confidence to make a difference. To learn more about CPR training, AED use, and our guest, Kira Newberry, head to viewpointsradio.org. You can also check out Newberry's book, The Saved Effect, by visiting the website savedeffect.com. This segment was written by our executive producer, Amira Zavari. Our studio manager is Jay Silvers. I'm Gary Price.
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2: Before a household budget breaks, it usually bends. A little less in the weekly grocery card, or roll over a few bills to the next month. These are the continuous calculations millions of Americans are making before they find themselves in real trouble. United for Alice, a national research initiative, has a name for this group. ALICE, which stands for Asset Limited, Income Constrained, and Employee.

0: Floyd. Its latest national data shows that about 41% of U.S. households are below the ALICE threshold. That's more than 54 million households that earn too much to be considered in poverty, but still don't have enough to meet basic living costs. Stephanie Hoops is the national director of United for ALICE. She says that ALICE people are often the ones who make daily life work for everyone else.
1: Many of the workers that we interact with and keep our families running and our economy churning along are ALICE. So the child care worker, the bank teller, the security guard, the delivery driver, the barista, folks that make our lives so much nicer and yet are struggling to support their own families. Many of us have been ALICE. For me, I've got ALICE children, young adults starting off in the work world, struggling to afford rent where their job is. So we all know ALICE, and yet often folks who are struggling feel that they've been forgotten or they're invisible.
0: The federal poverty level is still the line many programs use to decide who qualifies for help in America. As of this year, that line is still around $15,000 for a solo household and $33,000 for a family of four. Hoops says the formula behind that number comes from a very different version of American life.
1: With the latest data available, 12.5% of households are below that federal poverty level, about 16 million households. And that's based on a measure that was developed back when Lyndon Johnson needed a measure for the war on poverty. And at the time, there was an acceptance that food should be a third of your budget. So they calculated what it costs to feed a family of four. They multiplied that by three. And literally that number has been increased by the Consumer Price Index ever since.
0: Today, this formula from the early 1960s still shapes who gets help and who doesn't. But a modern household budget includes costs that weren't built into that original calculation. Things like a working phone, internet access, childcare, basic health insurance, and a reliable way to get to work. And this year especially, gas and energy bills have become one of the clearest examples of how quickly a higher cost for a basic necessity can turn into a big problem. Federal inflation data from May 2026 show that energy costs are up more than 23% year over year. The price of gasoline has also risen by more than 40%. For a family with savings, that kind of jump is painful. For an ALICE household, Hoops says it can lead to a domino effect with no easy solution.
1: So when something increases, like your gas bill or your utilities, you've got nowhere to fall back on. There's no cushion in that budget. There's no savings. And so something else, you have to make a really tough choice. Do you eat less? Do you work less so your childcare bill is less, but then you don't have the same income? Do you have to move somewhere further away from your job, but then your transportation costs increase? These are really tough positions for families to be in.
0: And the phrase household survival budget is intentional. It doesn't mean a comfortable life. It means rental housing, the most affordable childcare a person can find, food at home, basic transportation, bare bones healthcare coverage, and an old phone. There's no extra money for a vacation, new clothes, or an emergency savings fund. And that's where the conversation can get misleading. People often talk about financial struggle as if it's a personal failure. Spend less, work harder, find a better position. But Hoops says these are people doing the important, vital, full-time jobs we rely on.
1: We can see the job just doesn't pay enough to cover those costs. And it's important to see that that's across all industry sectors. ALICE works in all parts of the economy. And so you might think, oh, there's no ALICE workers in finance and insurance or professional services. And those rates are a little bit lower than, let's say, retail trade or accommodation and food service. But ALICE is everywhere in the economy. And so it's a pervasive structural challenge that we're facing.
0: This means a child care worker can be essential to another parent's job, but still doesn't make enough to cover their own rent. A delivery driver can keep businesses moving, but can still struggle with the cost of gas to get to work. A health care aide can help someone else age safely, while worrying about how to pay their own medical bill. The Federal Reserve's latest household survey found that nearly 6 in 10 adults had at least one major unexpected expense last year.

0: most common was a major vehicle repair or replacement. For a family that needs a car to get to work, that's not just a repair bill, but a threat to the income that pays every other bill. Hoops adds that older Americans are falling into this precarious position at an alarming rate. The most recent data show that seniors ages 65 and older are the fastest growing group in ALIS.
1: Today in the U.S., half of senior households are below the ALIS threshold. So this is across all states, all communities, and we are concerned about how this group is going to age, is going to need more health care, and where are they going to live? Not everybody can afford a nice retirement home. So what kind of housing units are going to be needed? What kind of health care and access to resources are going to be needed? And so again, to challenge your listeners to focus on this group that's worked hard their whole lives. Many of them are still working, but are going to need help aging with dignity.
0: For older adults, the easy answers can sound especially hollow. Many are on fixed incomes, yet are facing higher housing, health care, and caregiving costs. So how can the average person help? Hoops says donations and volunteering are always good ways to give back in your community. However, if you're someone who runs a business or are in a leadership position, she urges you to step up and make a difference.
1: Think about your ALIS employees. Think about the wages and benefits that you provide, but also think about things like scheduling and career development that can make a difference for ALIS workers, because you can improve productivity as well as reduce job turnover and increase employee engagement. So it can be a win-win. So employers have a role. We've seen community colleges can really make a difference. So think about if you are working at a community college, you probably have ALIS students. What can you do to help reduce the cost of that program? Can you make it shorter? Can you offer it on the weekend or after hours so that ALIS can work and attend? And then how can you connect those programs better to jobs that are going to pay more and have some career advancement?
0: She says other local systems can help too. She's worked with places like community colleges and local transit agencies that have built-in creative solutions to ease some of the burden.
1: We've worked with transit authorities and departments of transportation who are helping devise really local, not too expensive ways to get ALIS to work or school or healthcare. So things like that can really help reduce cost in an ALIS budget. And so I offer these examples to help folks think outside the box of ways that doing what you normally do, but keep ALIS in mind, and you might be able to make a huge difference.
0: None of these solutions erase the cost of living crisis overnight, but they do reduce some of the pressure for a budget that's already stretched too thin. To learn more about United for ALIS and our guest, Stephanie Hoops, head to viewpointsradio.org. You can also head to the website unitedforalice.org to find more information, helpful resources, and ways to get involved. This segment was written by our executive producer, Amira Zavery. Our studio manager is Jay Silvers. I'm Marty Peterson.
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0: Four of them were tied to grain-related entrapments, and out of them all, 22 of these cases were fatal. You've probably never heard of grain-related entrapment, but it can happen on farms, at grain elevators, or in other storage facilities. From the outside, a large silo full of corn or soybeans may look still and stable, but when grain is being unloaded, it can shift fast. OSHA warns that flowing grain can act like quicksand, pulling a person under and burying them in just seconds. This happens because grain often flows out through an opening at the bottom of the bin, creating a force that can drag someone down if they're standing on top. In other cases, grain can form a crust that looks solid but hides an empty space below, or it can cling to the walls and suddenly collapse like an avalanche. Once someone's trapped, escape is extremely difficult. The pressure of the grain can pin the body and restrict breathing, causing them to suffocate in just minutes. In some cases, past rescue attempts have turned deadly when people trying to assist get pulled into the collapsing grain themselves and become trapped. Grain bin work is physical, dusty, and easy to overlook if you live outside of farm country. It's another vital job that keeps grain moving from farms to the rest of us. A clean out or repair job can sound routine, but inside the bin, one wrong step can lead to a fatal outcome. That's Viewpoints Explained for this week. More in a moment.
1: Welcome to Culture Crash, where we examine what's new and old in entertainment. Olivia Wilde made her directorial debut in 2019 with Booksmart, a fun, Superbad-adjacent coming-of-age comedy about two girls looking for a little mischief before heading off to college. Wilde followed it up by directing Don't Worry, Darling, a 1950s set suburban freakout that never quite pulled itself off despite a great leading performance from Florence Pugh. But with her third directorial effort, the new film The Invite, Olivia Wilde has put all the pieces together, delivering a hilarious, bewildering, wild ride of a film. The Invite stars Wilde herself, alongside Seth Rogen, Penelope Cruz, and Edward Norton, as two neighboring couples hanging out for the first time at a dinner party. What ensues is an awkward, tense, funny, and revealing look at love, sex, marriage, and what it means to age alongside someone else. The film is written by Will McCormick and Rashida Jones and is based on a 2020 Spanish film called The People Upstairs. In her movie, Wilde expertly stages what is virtually the entire thing in one single apartment. Lighting her camera and blocking set the stage for four powerhouse performances from four seasoned vets. Norton uses his sly charisma and smarmy oddball magnetism to great effect. Cruz is composed, sexy, smart, and cool. Rogan is knocking every line delivery out of the park, and Wilde herself dials the screwball comedy all the way up, using her facial reactions and nervous energy to keep the audience hooked. What it all amounts to is one of the most interesting and emotionally engaging films of 2026 so far, and it's also the theater-going experience that made me laugh the most I have in years. The Invite is Wilde's most stripped-down and successful film yet. I'm Evan Rook.
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9: What does safety mean to you? Last week, Terrence Keel revealed how at least five people die each day in state custody, either during arrest or at some form of correctional or detention facility. His new book, The Coroner's Silence, reveals the dangerous reality of in-custody deaths and how their stories are often minimized or rewritten in the death records. To Keel, this doesn't sound like a system that prioritizes public safety. While many people imagine feeling safe as the ability to call 911 in an emergency, Keel's perspective of safe is more proactive instead of relying on support after the fact.
10: To me, safety is providing dignity, power, shelter, clothing, and purpose to people so that they are not driven to a point of desperation where they need to break into your house. You see the difference? One is about investing into people, so that people can live lives that have purpose and dignity. The other is cleaning up the mess when we don't invest in people and we want to arrest them and lock them up. And there's no secret, and we've known this for decades, jails and prisons are not places of reform. Very rarely are they that. They usually are places of trauma or places where people become even further broken and sometimes tragically lose their lives. We need to be able to have more nuanced conversations about these issues and not just think that the criticism of police means wholesale getting rid of law enforcement.
9: Keel is a professor of human biology and society.

0: Society and African American Studies at UCLA. He believes law enforcement shouldn't be expected to cover every type of emergency. Yes, we want them on the scene if there's a school shooting. However, there are other nonviolent situations that may have more successful outcomes if a mental health professional was dispatched instead.
1: So many of the people who have died in police custody are people who are struggling with mental health conditions, but they don't have access to healthcare. They're people who are dealing with substance abuse issues, but they can't see a medical professional or healthcare provider. We live in this strange nation where we don't believe people are entitled to medicine, shelter, food, clean air, clean water, which are the material things that create healthy people. So when you take those things away, what do you create? You create unhealthy people. And when an unhealthy person or a vulnerable person, which is a better way to think about it, comes into contact with an agent of the state that can use violence, can end your life lawfully, and also has a history of being discriminatory, it's a very tragic, potent interaction.
0: And it's in the death record where Keel says we can truly see the scope of this problem.
1: It shows how these people are falling through the broken social safety net. They're in health crisis. Someone calls, we need an EMT or a paramedic. My brother, who is a military veteran who has PTSD, is at a holiday party and is not doing well. Do not send police. They send police anyways, and that person dies within a matter of a few moments. So it's a second death. It's a kind of failure that we're failing people in general in this country, and then we're failing them a second time when we send police instead of care.
0: In his book, Keel details many stories of people who've died in police custody, including Glenda Raymer, a 49-year-old white woman with a history of mental illness. She called the police to her house because she believed her boyfriend had overdosed. But when officers get to the scene, they find her partner to be healthy with no signs that he was under the influence of any drugs.
1: She gets upset because she's convinced, hey, there's something wrong, help him. Things escalate. They ask her to leave the home and she complies. She goes and sits in front of her pickup truck. And then the record makes it unclear what was said to her, but suddenly there's a change in events and she gets angry. She grabs a kitchen knife, and the record makes a great deal about this kitchen knife. And it's written in such a way that it then allows the reader to think it's reasonable for what happens next.
0: And what happens next is that Glenda is surrounded by at least 9 armed officers while experiencing what appears to be a mental health crisis.
1: This is a white woman with a cane, with a mass in her abdomen, weighing less than 100 pounds. And police are trying to de-escalate the situation, but they're doing it with their guns drawn. So imagine the escalation of violence here, right? The threat of violence. And at one point, the death record mentions that she's has a knife in her hand and her purse in the other hand, and she's rocking her body back and forth to trying to kind of console herself because this is a heightened stressful situation, right? Cortisol levels are spiking. No doubt her heart rate is spiking. And they shoot her point blank range with beanbag rounds from a shotgun, but they shoot her in her chest.
0: The impact caused her ribs to break into her body, puncturing her heart. Police shot her a second time in the arm, and she died soon after from severe hemorrhaging.
1: The family gets the death record, and it's determined that the death was a homicide, but the actions of police were lawful. They didn't break any law, so no charges were brought. The district attorney did not prosecute police or law enforcement. That doesn't sound like justice at all. It sounds like they made a mistake. Force was used. She should still be alive. And I share that story because if that can happen to a 40-year-old white woman with disability, what do you think happens to a 21-year-old Latino man or a 19-year-old, you know, black man who's 6'3" with a hoodie on? We can imagine. We've got countless stories of what happens to these people. And I think it's a reminder of just how the investment in policing has come at the expense of the investment in people. Glenda Raymer should be still alive. And so many other victims in this book should still be alive if we had only invested in their lives.
0: And though the death investigation system isn't causing these deaths, it's helping to cover up the factors that are.
1: We know police are violent and they end lives. But what we don't realize is that doctors and physicians, who we've been convinced are arbiters of truth, they do independent objective research, they're driven by science and the Hippocratic oath of do no harm. So we give them a pass and we don't realize how vulnerable they are to bias and discrimination, just like law enforcement. So what we need is to work to hold that system accountable, because that system should be held accountable. At least at the very least, the idea that elected officials who appoint medical examiners and coroners, because many medical examiners and coroners don't run for office, so they're not accountable to a voting constituency, which is part of the problem. But the people who appoint them are, we have to put pressure on them to create things like civilian

0: oversight commissions, which are happening all around the country.
1: Civilian oversight commissions are designed to increase transparency, accountability, and trust between officers and the communities they serve. The National Conference of State Legislators reports that at least 18 states have laws around community involvement in law enforcement oversight.
0: These civilian committees allow members of the public, very often people who've been impacted by police violence, to have some say over cases where people die in custody or the budget that police are getting annually. Police departments are some of the few places in this country besides the military where they can kill us and continue to get rewarded with more funds into their department annually every year. It's a really strange system.
1: And while these efforts are important, they're just one piece that's needed in a much larger puzzle. Since part of the problem is law enforcement's expected to deal with all situations, Keel says we need to empower communities to create their own safety systems so we aren't calling police for every situation under the sun.
0: It can have a lot of different forms. There are certain communities, like in New York, for example, that are running civilian-run courts where people can resolve disputes with each other without actually ever having to involve law enforcement and police. And the results have been really powerful. People are able to deal with, you know, theft and assault and all kinds of issues not involving traditional law enforcement. It might also look like creating systems where, which we've been doing in our lab and other places have been doing, creating secondary review of autopsies for communities and families. Colin Kaepernick's Know Your Rights Camp, for example, offers free secondary autopsies to any community member who has lost a loved one in police violence. These efforts have been really useful because autopsies are very expensive. They can be from $1,500 to $10,000. Having a service like this provides community with another level of resource that they can use to challenge the system.
1: Keel believes that we also need to keep investing in our communities so that everyone has the opportunity to live with purpose and dignity.
0: These kinds of like community run efforts, I think, have to be also invested in while we are continuing to hold this democratic system accountable. And we got to keep our hands on both parts because you need one. One can't work without the other. And I don't think we should put all of our eggs in the basket of traditional politics. But I also know community cannot exist completely free of government because we need to be able to have permits and access to just the very basic needs of a city or a county to operate independently.
1: Keel's book reminds readers that this is not someone else's problem. We all come in contact with this system and it can fail any one of us.
0: It's a crisis that's hiding in plain sight and will only change if everyday people begin to see themselves and the victims of police violence. We have to overcome this idea that it's just a problem that affects Black people or Latinos. No, every demographic can be found in that 32,104 people who died. In fact, the largest population in terms of raw numbers are white Americans. White Americans made up 32% of those deaths, followed by Black Americans, which were in the 20 percentile, and the Latinos, which were in the lower 20 percentile. And so this is an issue that affects every demographic of our country. And the only way it changes is if we begin to really kind of get involved and see the issue for what it is.
1: The Coroner's Silence is available now wherever you buy books. You can find more information about Terrence Keel and all of our guests on our website, radiohealthjournal.org. Our executive producer is Amira Zaveri. I'm Kristen Farah.
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2: Brian Kane was already working in law enforcement when he decided to join the military, though it wasn't necessarily a career change he had planned.

0: I was very young. I was 19, and I had a gentleman pull me aside, and he said, "Son, if you're going to continue to do this job, you need to go get some life experience." And he was absolutely right. So I went and joined the United States Marine Corps at a ripe old age of 20 years old.
1: Kane was placed in the delayed entry program, which gave him up to a year before shipping out to basic training. But once again, his original plan got derailed.
0: I got home from work because I worked overnight in the jail and turned on the television and watched the second airplane hit the World Trade Center. And I knew in that moment that my life was going to be wholly different. So my recruiter called me and said, "Hey, congratulations. You don't have a year anymore. You are leaving in 6 weeks to go to boot camp." And so I spent Thanksgiving, Christmas, New Year's at Marine Corps Recruit Depot, Parris Island, South Carolina in 2001. And I eventually went on to become a bomb dog handler. I did 4 years, got out, went back into law enforcement, and then continued on in service in law enforcement capacity until 2014.
1: And like so many others, Kane returned home with more than he'd bargained for. Post-traumatic stress disorder is estimated to affect more than 1 million veterans in America. Since PTSD can present in so many different ways, some people, including Kane, don't initially realize that's what they're experiencing.
0: I didn't know why I was behaving the way that I was behaving, or that I did the things that I did, or didn't do the things that I didn't do. I didn't have a full grasp and understanding of why I was the person that I was until I started kind of going down this rabbit hole of learned behavior that no longer serves us and then leads to a certain kind of behavior. What I mean by that is anybody that has first responder training or was in the military will understand that when you walk into a restaurant, you sit with your back to the wall and you face the door. So why do you do that? Well, it's because the door is the place where the problems come in and you want to be the first to see that. It's fine to sit facing a door. What's not fine is when it becomes so much of a disruption to your life that it causes problems in other areas.
1: Kane began avoiding all the places where he had experienced trauma. While that's somewhat easy to do in the military, he realized it's a much harder task in law enforcement.
0: For first responders, that's not always a choice. So for me, I would avoid going places, or I would isolate when family came over because it was just so much of everybody wanting everything from me all at once. And I just didn't have the wherewithal to be able to understand that, you know, people didn't want something from me. They just wanted to be with me. And my brain just didn't comprehend that.
1: When he couldn't avoid the triggering memories, Kane would completely isolate himself and turn to alcohol for help. Thankfully, Kane decided to take back control of his life nearly 4 years ago. He started down a path for healing from PTSD and traumatic brain injury, utilizing different programs offered through the VA. Though many people automatically think of the clinical treatments, Kane says he also got a lot out of the complementary programs that fostered his creativity.
0: A couple of them, it was actually writing songs. So there's like some songs that you co-write with other people in your cohort. And I found that to be incredibly therapeutic for me. And when I completed all that, I had found this organization called Guitars for Vets and applied to be a student.
1: Guitars for Vets is a nonprofit that helps military veterans cope with trauma through music therapy. It's one of the VA's complementary care programs. Soon after applying to be a student, Kane saw a job opening within the organization and is now the development director for Guitars for Vets. Nathan LeCompte says the program is able to tailor the experience for each student.
2: When we engage with a veteran, we find out where they are, we find out what they're interested in. We originally only taught acoustic guitar, you know, back when we started 20 years ago, but after being able to grow and expand our program, so now when we engage with a veteran, part of the initial conversation is, what's interesting to you? Would you like to play the acoustic guitar? Are you more interested in electric guitar or maybe even bass guitar?
1: LeCompte is the interim executive director at Guitars for Vets. Once they have a good idea of what the student's into, the next step is matching them with an instructor from their pool of nearly 1,000 volunteers.
2: Now, as this veteran lives near about 40 miles, 40 minutes from a brick and mortar chapter, we truly do recommend that's the route for them, because the face-to-face interaction, the community, the camaraderie, that's what folks truly benefit from. And we'll make that introduction to the local chapter there. Now, if a veteran is not anywhere near a local chapter, we do fortunately operate a cyber chapter. We have a director of online learning that helps manage a pool of almost 80 volunteers that teach for veterans across the United States.

0: needs to include Alaska and Hawaii and everywhere in between.
1: It's a 10-week program where the instructor and student have one-on-one sessions playing their chosen instrument.
0: Now, there are exceptions to that where we know that there are some veterans that would truly benefit from just having a battle buddy with them, having somebody there to share the experience that makes them feel more confident and allows them to relax and take a breath and enjoy the experience. But we do try to cap that at about 3 veterans to 1 instructor, because we also want to make sure that the experience doesn't get watered down and get sullied with a room full of veterans and then just one guy or girl leading the charge at the front of the classroom.
1: While some of the volunteers are veterans themselves, LeCompte says many are musicians who want to give back to the men and women who've served our country.
2: If it wasn't for our absolute army of almost 1,000 volunteers, this program simply just wouldn't exist. They truly are the hands and feet of our program, and they are the ones out there delivering the programming, delivering the services. And, you know, Nate and I are just so lucky to be in the position that we're in, to be supportive of them and support them in delivering the mission.
1: With so many volunteers, there's a wide breadth of talent to complement students at all levels.
0: There is an introduction to the acoustic guitar, to the bass guitar, to the electric guitar. Of course, you'll speak about how to hold the instrument, how to sit, you know, how to breathe, where to look, like all the little nuances to this new world. And what's happening in the background is not only just learning about the guitar and the music itself, but there's this beautiful interaction between the instructor and the veteran, and they're entering this mental space where they're able to just be mindful and be present. And that's where a lot of the benefit really starts to bloom. And that, like I said, goes on over those 10 lessons.
1: Kane says that oftentimes the real magic of this program has nothing to do with music. Instead, it stems from the camaraderie these lessons offer.
2: When people leave the military, they all say the same kind of similar something around the idea of, I miss the clowns, but not the circus. We just get the clowns back together. And that is really the magic and majesty of veteran services that aren't clinical intervention services, right? Like, there's certainly a time and a place when people need a clinical intervention, and they should absolutely seek those things out. But where we fall, and where most suicide prevention and postvention services fall, is we just provide a different tent for the clowns to get back together and be clowns.
1: Having someone that understands your unique humor and lingo, and who comes from the same culture you do, helps you let down your guard and feel like you belong. And though there's no true clinical aspect to this work, LeCompte says the healing that comes out of the experience can be just as powerful.
0: We're not therapists, but I'll tell you this. When I get on my motorcycle or when I walk into the woods, that is therapeutic for me. I find my joy increasing. I find my awareness coming forward. I find myself centering and grounding, and there's not a therapist in sight. And that's exactly what's happening with music, especially when you do it in a platform where you have volunteers giving their time and their love and their compassion to you and in front of you and with all the other folks in the room. And that's where, like Brian said, there's a lot of neat magic that happens.
2: Music is just one of those things that naturally gathers people together and allows them to have a shared experience of an emotion, be it joy or sadness, because, you know, being sad is therapeutic sometimes. So it just allows people to have this commonly shared experience together. And that truly is one of the most healing things that people can experience, is to experience a shared emotion with other people.
1: After the 10th and final lesson, Guitars for Vets gifts the graduate with a brand new guitar and any extras they need to continue playing on their own. You can find more information about Brian Kane, Nathan LeCompte, and all of our guests on our website, radiohealthjournal.org. Our writer-producer is Kristen Farah. Our production manager is Jason Dickey. I'm Greg Johnson.
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3: Medical notes this week. You could get a 3-for-1 deal at your flu shot appointment this year. A study published in Science Advances reveals a vaccine that triggers strong protective immunity against seasonal influenza, COVID-19, and RSV all at once. Animal trials showed there was no reduction in immune response or drop in effectiveness when combining the three vaccines into one. Researchers hope this will help boost immunization rates across the country. Are you properly prepared for your next hike? Research shows that the vast majority of people head into remote parks severely under-equipped. Data from a survey published in Wilderness and Environmental Medicine reveals that only 15.7% of day hikers and 25% of trail runners actually carried basic survival essentials, despite high self ratings of safety. At a minimum, hikers should carry maps, emergency water, and comprehensive first aid items. And finally, the mystery of chronic itch may finally be traced back to the finest hairs on your skin. A study published in the journal Neuron reveals that the short, fine hairs we think of as peach fuzz on our skin are wired to sensitive neurons dedicated strictly to transmitting mechanical itching sensations. While typical treatments effectively soothe chemical irritations like mosquito bites, they completely fail against this pathway. Researchers hope this finding helps create more effective therapies for chronic itch. And that's Medical Notes this week. I'm Mayon Vosta-Betancourt.
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1: There's a new warning. I'm Paul Stevens, Fox News. The U.S. Embassy in Jordan issuing a security alert urging Americans to consider leaving the Middle East. U.S. assets and its allies in the region facing targeting from Iran.
2: That warning from the U.S. Embassy in Jordan telling Americans not to travel to the region or if they are here now to consider leaving. And it comes as President Trump has issued a warning that the U.S. could launch major attacks against Iran. The president saying those attacks could come as early as this weekend and they could last for several days. Here's the president.
3: We'll be hitting them. We'll be hitting them very hard. At some point, they're going to say, we just can't take it anymore.
2: You can sense some frustration in the president yesterday about Iran's negotiating tactics, negotiating for days at a time, and then suddenly striking U.S. assets in the region, attempting to strike U.S. military positions in the region, and also attacking civilian shipping.
1: Fox's Steve Harrigan. 6 months after Nancy Guthrie was kidnapped from her Arizona home, her family says they still hope and pray for her safe return.
4: Now the Pima County Sheriff is releasing two ransom notes. The first note that was sent February 2nd says this in part, quote, we will be holding her for a maximum of 7 days. You will need to send Bitcoin in the amount of $4 million before 5 p.m. on Thursday, the 5th. If payment is not received, the ransom will be increased to $6 million USD, which will need to be paid by 5 p.m. on Monday the 9th. If payment is not received by the last deadline on Monday the 9th at 5 p.m., she will be killed. A second note sent days later said this in part, quote, Guthrie family, we did not fully grasp the seriousness of her physical condition. We never intended to hurt her. That was not our intention. She perished shortly after she was taken. We want your family to know this and hope you all can find peace. We are truly sorry.
1: That update from Fox's Chanley Painter. 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
1: The body of a missing 10-year-old girl has been recovered from the Passaic River, ending a two-day search in northern New Jersey. A 10-year-old boy also died after authorities say he pushed his older sister to safety. The names of the children have not been released. Lindsay Clancy, accused of strangling her three children to death in their Massachusetts home before trying to kill herself, is standing trial.
17: Prosecutors say Lindsay Clancy appeared calm, responsive, and organized just moments before her three young children were strangled to death, calling her husband at CVS, discussing medication, and even coordinating the family's dinner order. Now, her defense argues even at that moment, she was in the grip of postpartum psychosis. She was over-medicated and hearing voices. Now, after her ex-husband walked jurors minute by minute through that horrific night, they must decide whether this was a calculated act or a mother's catastrophic mental collapse.
1: And that is Fox's Kevin Cork. The New York Post reports New York City's mayor was left fuming after he was blocked from speaking at the funeral of a fallen New York City soldier. Fox's Deborah Valentine.
18: Funeral services for fallen Army Sergeant Angel Sarah Rampersad were held in Queens on Friday. The 28-year-old was among three U.S. soldiers killed July 17th during an Iranian missile attack at an airbase in Jordan. The Democratic Socialist mayor has been critical of Israel and the U.S. war against Iran. Mamdani appeared to be reviewing remarks on his iPad when New York Governor Kathy Hochul spoke. He appeared to look frustrated and angry when his name was not called to deliver prepared remarks. City Hall ignored multiple requests for comment. Deborah Valentine, Fox News.

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4: Good morning, everybody. I'm Chris Baer, your host of The Legacy of Agriculture. Thank you for joining us. And we're recording from the inside of my home. And a very good friend of mine, Brett Erickson, is here to join us. Brett, thank you for taking time. Your lovely wife did an LOA, Legacy of Agriculture, with me Christmas time. Did we do one or two? I can't remember, but we talked about some Christmas stories and really enjoyed having your wife on the show, and now we're back. And the purpose, what I wanted to do in this show this week, it's 4th of July weekend. We're celebrating our nation's history. We're celebrating our nation's birthday. And I have a deep respect for the military, and I have a deep respect for the men and women who sacrifice so much. And you might ask yourself, what does this have to do with agriculture? It has everything to do with agriculture. Because if you go back and you study the migration in the United States so many years ago, it was really founded on military action and agriculture, planting crops, keeping the troops alive and fed and family. And you served for many years in the Navy. And that's what I want to talk about is your military experience, and share with our listeners what you did in the military. So tell us, Brett, a little bit about you and the military.
5: Okay. Well, graduated high school in 1982. And I'm from a small town in Minnesota, Pelican Rapids, Minnesota. And it's kind of a stagnant town, and we grew up kind of poor, so it was like there was no real outlook for me to go to college. So I decided I'd join the military and get an education in the military. So I went up to Fargo-Moorhead and took the ASVAB test, and they accepted me into the military. And as I was speaking with a recruiter, I took the ASVAB, and the recruiter said, you know, he said, you got a really good score in the ASVAB. You should consider going into nuclear power. And I was like, well, I don't know about nuclear power. And he said, well, it's the greatest thing ever. He says, well, you know, all you have to do is sign a 6-year contract. And I was like, I don't know about 6 years either. So, but I got to thinking about it, and I'm like, well, I wanted
4: to. Did you notice his verbiage? Just, yeah, 6 years?
5: Just 6 years. That's right. They were really good at selling. Well, I went ahead and I signed up, and I actually, when I enlisted in the Navy, I enlisted under a gas turbine electrician rating. And so I would have been working on gas turbines. So interestingly enough, I had to wait for an opening into nuclear power school before I could get in. So I waited. I went into the Navy in December of that year. It was like 2 weeks after I graduated high school. I went down and signed my paperwork and did my thing and went home and told my mom, I joined the Navy, I'm leaving in December. And she was like, what? And
4: like, well, was she in favor or not in favor?
5: Oh, no, she didn't want me to go. So
4: understandable.
5: But, you know, I just.
4: Navy, you're worldwide.
5: And this is in the 80s. So it was 1982 I joined. So it was not necessarily good communication at that point in time. It was pretty much letters, or if you were going to make a phone call, you had to pay Ma Bell some money. It was AT&T, and you were paying cash before you could get in there. So it was dropping quarters in the machine, or the old payphone. You're either putting quarters in somewhere in the world, or you're calling collect, and collect calls were very expensive back then. And we didn't, like I said, we grew up pretty poor. Yeah. So she knew she wasn't going to have much contact with me. So she was pretty disappointed with me going in the Navy, but that's okay. Had to happen. It's like, you know, boys cut the cord.
4: Your decision. So, you're 18 years old. Yeah. You're out of high school. Yep. It's your go time.
5: So I had to wait until December. I worked through the summer and worked another couple odd jobs until December. And then when 2 days after Christmas, I went to Great Lakes, Illinois to boot camp. And it's cold up in Illinois in January and February. So it was not necessarily enjoyable, but we made it through it. And when that got done, I stayed there in Illinois in Great Lakes and went to my, what they call

0: A school or accelerated school, and that was for an electrician. So I went to electrician school, and when I graduated that, then they advanced me in rank. And then I had to wait again, and they sent me to Tennessee, and I stayed in Tennessee for 3 months. I was a master at arms, or what the, is in that point is a military police for the Navy. And I was in charge of the restriction barracks. So I had, you know, the people who got put on restriction, we had to take them and stay in the room where they stayed. They were kind of jailed up. So we had to stay with them for 24 hours.
1: So is the restriction the same thing as jail then? Is
0: that at that time in Tennessee, where I was in Millington, Tennessee, yes. So, so they got locked up. And but we didn't. We would spend 24 hours on, and then we had 48 hours off.
1: Right.
0: So kind of, it was a long night shift, you know, and being a new guy, you get to stay up all night. So we'd stay up all night, sleep a little while the next day, so you get a day and a half before you got to go back to work. So, but it was decent. And then when my billet opened up, I went to Orlando, Florida, went to nuclear power school, and it was all book learning at that point. But the nuclear power program in the Navy is designed by a guy named Rickover, and he designed it to basically be 2.5 years of college in 6 months. They just throw it at you really fast. So it was trying to absorb all that knowledge and get all that stuff. I did not do well, because when I was in high school, I didn't have to study. I just go to class and get B's, you know, so.
1: Right.
0: But there, I needed to study, but I didn't know how to study. So I ended up 2 days before the final comprehensive exam over the whole 6 month course, I failed my third subject and they just kicked me out. That was it. No more nuclear power. So I went to the fleet or on a ship. And I spent 4.5 years in San Diego on a ship. So that was the beginning, and kind of most of the first year and a half of my military service was pretty much schooling. So
1: in have you been able to use that schooling in your profession?
0: Oh, absolutely. Yep, absolutely.
1: Career?
0: So the electrician part of it, the electrician's mate, they call it, but that we learned to run a generator and fix electrical equipment that was shipboard electrical equipment. So a little bit different system than what we use in the United States, but it's ungrounded because you're floating in salt water on a metal can. So you can't really ground it. There's nowhere to ground it to. So you have to have a ungrounded distribution system, which means it's easier to get shocked. But, you know, if you know what you're doing, you're okay. So I worked on that. And so anything that had a wire going to it, we had to repair. Didn't matter if it was up on the main deck or up on the top, the signalman, whatever. But the electronics people who worked on electronics, they had sonar people who worked on a sonar. They had other people who worked on other aspects of the shipboard electrical systems. But our job was to provide power to those systems. So we had generators we worked on and a bunch of other equipment that we maintained. So
1: what was your favorite part of being the electrician on the ship or involved in the electricity on the ship?
0: It was never the same. One day to the next, 1 hour to the next was never really the same. It was like you could be very busy for 6 hours in a row, or you could be doing nothing for six hours. It all depends on what was going on. And if something was broken, you had to go fix it. Otherwise, there was always planned maintenance to do. So we did a lot of planned maintenance. And 3M designed a system for the Navy for them to do maintenance. And it's just very detailed. I mean,
1: I would imagine being out on the ocean like that and all that salt wire that created a lot of corrosion and a lot of electrical problems on a ship. Is that right?
0: Anything on the main deck was all rust. So if you go into the contactors or whatever, they're going to be rusted. So we had to carry a lot of spare parts. And what we didn't carry, we had to be able to work around. So if there was something that fried or started on fire or burned up or whatever, you had to find a way to make that equipment work with no parts sometimes.
1: I would venture to guess that that was also during a period of time where a lot of things were still mechanical.
0: Oh, yeah.
1: And then, but you were having in the 80s and 90s transitions to computers and to
0: It was
1: electronics.
0: MS-DOS for computers. I mean, there was no Windows. Windows didn't exist.
1: Right.
0: So as it came into the late 80s, they started bringing out Windows, but it was stupid Windows, the stuff that didn't work, you know. So it's
1: DOS-based stuff.
0: DOS-based stuff worked, but you had to know all the commands. You had to be able to type in. It was all command line, whatever.
1: Yeah.
0: But, yeah, so we had to do a lot with, you know, as computers became prevalent or more prevalent, we had to learn those too, so.
1: Yep. Folks, we're going to be right back with our second segment.
2: The voice.
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4: Here's your updated 570 WNAX forecast. As high pressure continues to dominate our weather pattern for this afternoon, expecting sunny and pleasant conditions and not overly hot or humid. Those high temperatures looking to range from the lower part of the 80s across much of eastern portions of South Dakota, upper 70s to around that 80-degree mark into southwestern Minnesota. Across western Iowa, looking at lower 80s for high temperatures, with some lower to middle 80s for highs into eastern Nebraska. And for tonight, under clear to partly cloudy skies, those overnight low temperatures dropping back into the upper 50s to around that 60-degree mark across much of the region. Sunday still looking to stay sunny and dry, not much warmer, low to mid 80s into eastern South Dakota, some middle to upper 80s into eastern Nebraska, and looking at lower 80s into southwest Minnesota. I'm meteorologist Michael Caron, 570 WNAX. Currently 74.
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6: Hey everybody, it's Chris Baer, your host of The Legacy of Agriculture. Thank you for joining us on this Saturday morning on WNAX. If you've missed any of our shows, you can join us on Apple and Spotify. Also on thelegacyofagriculture.com has got all of our archived shows over the last almost 2 years now. We're knocking on right on 100 episodes now of The Legacy of Agriculture. We're very proud of that. We've had some outstanding interviews along the way, Brett. And we appreciate Brett Erickson, Navy man, spent a lot of years in the Navy talking about his experiences as an electrician on a Navy ship. Brett, tell us about, in the previous segment, we had talked about some of your responsibilities, but let's dig into the nuts and bolts of what does a Navy ship look like?
7: Well, the ship that in the 80s, the ship that I was on was actually built in 1971. They launched it on the 4th of December in 1971. So it was a little bit older by the time I got there. I got there in 1982, so it was 11 years old. And there's a lot of repairs necessary. Things were starting to wear out. When I reported aboard the ship, they went into the shipyards right away. Mm-hmm. And in the shipyards, it was in NASCO in San Diego, they lifted the entire ship up out of the water. So they floated the ship into this dock, and then they blew the water out of the ballast tanks that sank the dock. And then the dock lifted up and lifted the whole ship up out of the water. And then we just went to work. There was welders, there was electricians, there was just anything and everyone that was there. So it was no sleeping. Sleep was very difficult on the ship because they were always grinded 24 hours a day, 7 days a week.
6: But you were expected to stay on the ship when they were doing all this maintenance while it was being docked.
7: Yep.
6: What could go wrong there?
7: Right, I don't know, yeah. Well, the ship I was on was designed and built to land on the beach and dump Marines off so that the Marines could go do ground fighting.
6: Okay.
7: So we carried equipment, so it was 69 feet, 9.5 inches wide, and it was 563 feet long. So it was 8,300 tons with a full load. The draft was 15 feet when it was fully loaded. So it sank 15 feet into the water when it was fully loaded. It had twin screws, so two propellers. And those screws had variable pitch on the propeller. Mm-hmm. So you could go all the way forward or all the way backwards. And you could go, you could take one forward, one backwards.
6: And that's how it would get the ship off the beach when the Marines would land on onto the beach.
7: And it was times when we beached where we actually had to take those screws and run one forward, one backwards and take it and just wiggle it so we could get it off. Because it was stuck. Oh. It would stab it into the sand and it would get stuck there. So we had to work it to get it off.
6: And then your weight changes as guys get back off.
7: You bet. Well, that's what you hope, because a lot of that stuff that's on the front of the ship will allow you to come out of the water a little bit better and you can get out. But what was interesting about that beaching process was it would hit the sand and it would hit the beach, and then we would unload a ramp and we would start dumping the Marines off. The whole inside had a center section of the ship that was hollow that we could carry these tanks. They called them LVTs, landing vehicles.

0: vehicle tanks. They were amphibious. So they'd go in the water. They had two little propellers on and they'd drive around and they carried like 16 Marines apiece. And then they would go off with tracks.
1: Oh,
0: they had
1: okay.
0: tracks on and then one 50 cal machine gun on the top. And they would drive up over the ramp and they would hit the beach from the front and they would go out the back and attack from both sides. And then the helicopters would be flying over and it was something. It was something to see.
1: Yeah, I bet that gives you shivers or did it scare you?
0: It was really good. No, it didn't scare me. It was really cool. I thought, this is awesome. Let's get them, you know.
1: you were smart enough to be scared, right?
0: Let's get some butt, you know, yeah. Yeah. So, but we had troop capacity.
1: Okay, what were some of the beaches that you landed on, just out of curiosity?
0: Well, we were in the Philippines and we did some operations with the Philippine Marines. And then we went to Korea and we did operations with the ROKs, they call them, Republic of Korea Marines. And those are some of the toughest men I've ever met in my life. Small stature, but they were tough. I mean, just
1: mean.
0: Tough. Just tough.
1: Yeah.
0: You know, and it's like, but it was odd because you would watch them if they're in a formation, they were so close. One guy would have his arms around another guy and he'd be just listening to the instructor teach him something, you know, and it was just, you could tell they were very, very close friends.
1: Yeah.
0: So, but it was interesting to watch them, but man, they were tough. But when we did operations with them, we'd take the Korean Marines and dump them off and let them at it. And they'd come back 3 days later, just covered in mud and grime and slime. And we'd be like, oh man, I had my three meals today. How are you doing?
1: You know, so, yeah. Come on board. There's
0: That's
1: the
0: right,
1: shower.
0: Yeah. Please.
1: Yeah.
0: Yeah. But yeah, we didn't have much for armament on a ship. There was a couple 3-inch guns.

0: this phalanx system looked like R2-D2 with a barrel out of it, and it would shoot one bullet every square inch in a pattern to try to shred that missile as it came in. And it was very effective. It worked very well.
1: So, did you have missiles that were shot in at your boat?
0: Oh, no. They would do test missiles.
1: Oh, they do test missiles.
0: Yeah, they'd be shooting a test missile at us, and they'd light up that phalanx. It was crazy sounding. And it just shredded. It just come to pieces.
1: While you were on the ship?
0: Oh, yeah. Yeah.
1: Oofta. I don't know.
0: We did helicopter operations.
1: Well.
0: We had helicopters that landed on a ship, things like that. So it was pretty cool. There was a lot of things that ship did that, you know, you don't really think about. Like we had a Coast Guard helicopter. We were on a drug interdiction cruise on the coast of Mexico. And we had a Coast Guard helicopter that was flying with a Coast Guard cutter. And the cutter went off somewhere and a helicopter crashed. So it ended up in the ocean. So we were, I think 18 hours away from this chopper when it went down, but they didn't have anybody to get it out of the water. Well, we had a couple of boom cranes that came out and would lift our stores off from the dock.
1: Right.
0: When, you know, we're refilling with our foods and things like that. So we went full steam ahead, headed down to them. They were off the coast of Mexico. The chopper was, but the whole crew survived. They got picked up by a freighter, and we went down to get the helicopter.
1: Oh, okay.
0: So our job was to get the helicopter out of the water. It took us all day, and it was just a mess because they had it hooked on, and they were pulling it up out of the water, and the winch died. So it come on loose and hit the water, and it rolled over. Oh. So now we got to pick it up upside down full of water.
1: Full of water.
0: Get it out. So it took us all day. Every time they tried to pick it up, the generator would trip or the breaker would trip on a generator and you go back down in the water I go. So finally got it in. In the process of doing that, they had a topping winch on this cargo boom that a cable ran straight out to the tip, and then they had another winch that would lift.
1: Right.
0: Well, the topping winch is what lifted it up, the arm up and back. And that topping winch, the breaker, the contactor that ran it stuck and got frozen on. And it had done that before, and it just took that arm and beep, bent it right in half.
1: Because
0: of the force and the strength of that winch that was drawing that in, it would bend that entire boom in half. Well, there was an electrician up there named Gregory Carr, and he went diving underneath the helicopter while it's in the air, dove through one of these little hatches that's about this big around, ran down the hallway and flipped the breaker off to shut the winch off. Otherwise, it would have done that, and it would have dropped the helicopter right on the deck.
1: Again.
0: But it would have been on a deck this time.
1: Right.
0: It would have been bad. So he got some kind of an award for it, and I thought it should have been one that's like, hey, you're dumb. Why did you go underneath a hanging load?
1: We don't care about safety. It's just, you're the winner.
0: Yeah.
1: Oh, that's great.
0: So, yeah, we did.
1: So how are the ships powered? Engine?
0: Generators. They had diesel-driven engines. So they had 8-cylinder Alco diesels that ran 750-kilowatt generators, and they had 3 of those.
1: Okay.
0: So we would connect them in parallel or separate them and run them by themselves, depending on what loads we needed to feed on the ship and what we were doing. So our bow thruster, that was basically a propeller, went horizontally across the very lowest point in the front of the ship, could push the front left and right. Well, we could do that with a variable pitch in the props. We'd go one way or the other. But that ran off a 900 horsepower DC motor. So we had a 900 amp breaker. That was a max that our generator could feed at 750 kilowatts. And so that generator had to be dedicated to that motor. So
1: I've never heard of an Alco engine before.
0: Alco diesels, that's all we had.
1: That's an inline 8?
0: No, it was a V8.
1: V8.
0: V8 on that one, and our main engines, that we had 16-cylinder Alco diesels that ran the propellers. And they ran through a big gearbox that drove that propeller.
1: Wow, so that is a lot.
0: It was a lot of power.
1: That was a lot of horsepower,
0: yeah,
1: for sure.
0: Yep.
1: So is there anything, as we come down to the end of our segment, we've got about 45 seconds left, any little snippet you could tell us about the ship? That's interesting.
0: Well, it was haze gray, and they call it haze gray and underway. So I mean, if we were out at sea, it was haze gray and underway. If you're underway,
1: you're on your way going somewhere.
0: Yep.
1: Well, Brett, we're coming down to the end of our second segment of the Legacy of Agriculture. Thank you for joining us. We're going to be right back after a commercial break. We'd like to appreciate our sponsors, Pfeiffer Auction and Realty, and also Richards Repair out of Larchwood, Iowa. We appreciate the good people at Richards Repair.
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6: Hope you're enjoying today's Legacy of Agriculture. We'll return to the program here in just a few minutes. Good morning, everyone. I'm Keith Weinberg, and welcome to your WNAX Weekend Farm Get-Together. Boy, it has been another busy week for us here in the Farm Department. We are preparing now to get going with our farm show schedule. Coming up here this week now, taking off on Monday, we will be attending Minnesota Farm Fest with our broadcast Tuesday, Wednesday, and Thursday. Speaking of Thursday, I had the opportunity to spend the day in Baltic, South Dakota, teaming up with the great folks at the Hefty Seed Company as well as Ag PhD. They had their big field day. While attending that on Thursday, I caught up with Matt Thompson. He's the brand manager for Hefty Seed Company, and we started talking about naturals. Matt, what a great turnout here today.
7: Keith, this might be the biggest crowd we've ever had, and wow. I know a lot of people were worried about the weather this morning, but somebody made the right call to somebody and talk about a beautiful morning. Not warm, not too hot. It's been a beautiful day.
8: What a great opportunity, though, for not only you guys, but for these producers to come in from all over the United States, even from Canada, for an example, but to ask questions, not only from you guys, but also from others that are here.
7: Yeah, I mean, you look at the folks that are here today, the basic manufacturers, the equipment manufacturers, they're all bringing their experts and their top people. And the reason why is this is a one-day event. You're getting the best of the best for one day. And so if you've never been to one of our events before, this is what I call the Super Bowl of Ag. It's an incredible event, and we're just so thankful for everybody that comes out every year.
8: Again, we appreciate the partnership we have with you folks as well. Now, you are in charge of brand management for the Hefty Seed side of things. And with that in mind, naturals, that's kind of where you fit in, correct?
7: Yeah, so the brand manager for naturals specifically, for folks that don't know what that term is, that's going to be our biological portfolio. So things that are living in nature or maybe amino acids, maybe plant growth hormones, maybe humic and fulvic. There's a huge category out there of all these products. And ultimately, what we're trying to do, just like here at Field Day, we want to educate, right? Yes. And we want to be able that resource for growers to come to and ask questions and get a

0: better understanding of what this technology is before they dive in headfirst.
1: And with that in mind, don't you put seed companies side by side so you can really see how they're working?
0: Yeah, we do. We've got a ton of research both with independent contractors and stuff we do internally and grower trials as well. I mean, we're up to 50 locations now across 10 states. So what I try to tell people is, you know, you think about things like dicamba or 2,4-D. These technologies have been in the market since the 1950s. You know, the good, the bad, the ugly, and everything in between when it comes to these. A lot of these biological products have only been in the market for maybe 5-10 years, and you just don't know all of it. And so what we're trying to do is get a better understanding of when not to use these products, what may could go wrong if we use them in the wrong situations. And we just want to educate growers to make sure when they spend that money, they're going to get the most out of it.
1: And I would think this year has got to be a prime example of that research and how it works, because some locations are very, very dry, and then you got some locations that are almost too wet.
0: Yeah, so we've got areas where our trials are in what I would call the garden spot, and then here in Baltic, unfortunately, we're pretty dry. So that's why we spread our research out. That's why we cover so much of a big territory is we've got to collect that data to be able to tell the story from year to year. So
1: gotcha.
0: Some of these products absolutely will help a crop for a short period of time for that stress management, but they're not going to save your bacon, right? It's an insurance play.
1: You had said now this has been in progress, what, up to 10 years now, biologicals, but it has been something that's picking up some steam here.
0: Yeah, I mean, if you look at the FMCs, the Bayers of the world, I mean, the investments that they're making today is all going in this biological space. So the innovation that we have seen over the past 3 years has been incredible. Yeah. And in the things that we're looking at today, I'll give you kind of an insight. You know, we've seen this major advancement of peptides into the human health side. You know, you think about like the GLP-1 weight loss drug. Everybody knows that. Everybody's losing weight with it. That's a peptide-based product. And that type of technology is moving into agriculture, where we are now starting looking at peptides to make nutrients more efficient in plants. And it's really incredible how fast some of this technology is coming to market.
1: Yeah, you bring up a great point. Hey, you almost got to stay up with it too, don't you?
0: That's why guys got to come back every year to field day. So they get to learn about the newest and coolest technologies and how they can incorporate. And, you know, that's what we try to tell growers is you always got to be experimenting. You always got to be tweaking on things on your farm to get the most out of return on investment. And this is a great place to learn.
1: Yeah. Matt, I appreciate you swinging by, saying hi to us and your guys' partnership here as well. Always fun to catch up with you to find out what's going on in the world of agriculture. Thank you so much. Appreciate it.
0: Thanks, Keith. Have a great day.
1: Matt Thompson, he's the brand manager with the Hefty Seed Company. Again, spending some time with him, all part of the big Ag PhD Day that took place on Thursday.
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3: Hey folks, we're back. I'm Chris Baer, your host of The Legacy of Agriculture. 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And Brett, thanks for joining us. We've had a really good first two segments talking about your Navy experience. And what did you enjoy most about being in the Navy?
4: Well, you know, the Navy's a big machine. There's a lot of things that happen in the Navy. The Navy is if you look at all the branches of the military, the Navy does what every other branch does and then some. And we do it from the ocean. So it's like they do Marine Corps stuff. They do Special Forces stuff. They do Air Force stuff. They do land-based stuff. They do anything and everything any other branch of the service does, but they do it basically based from the ocean.
3: On a ship.
4: On a ship. Yeah. From a ship or from a submarine or something like that, or from a PT boat or from some kind of boat, right? They're out there. So it's pretty cool to be part of that kind of an organization. But another thing that they did that it wasn't really necessarily broadcast in a lot of ways is they do so much humanitarian efforts out there. They have a hospital ship that it's nuclear powered and it can basically power an entire city. So they bring in even an aircraft carrier. They bring an aircraft carrier in. They can power up an entire city and they have a full blown hospital on board. And the hospital ship that they have is staffed with doctors and everything else. So in the event of a hurricane, in the event of some sort of a natural disaster that causes someone in the world a lot of heartache and problems, we can go and help them. And one of the things we did when I was on my ship is we did this, what they call a project hand clasp, which is we went and in the Philippine Islands, there was an orphanage that was run by a bunch of nuns and a Catholic priest. And we went and they needed a lot of help with their infrastructure. Their buildings were falling apart and needed painting and things like that. So we grabbed a bunch of guys and went and painted an orphanage. And I remember the priest said, "Does anybody want to try some papaya?" And I didn't know what that was. I'd never heard a mango. He said, "You want to try a mango?" I never had mango in my life. I never tasted it.
3: Right.
4: And he came in with this mango that he had just gone out in the jungle and picked.

0: And it was the most delicious piece of fruit I've ever had in my life. It was
1: just a regular old mango.
0: Just a regular old mango, but it was just fresh off the vine. It was unbelievable. Just fantastic. But that was fun doing that sort of thing. And those humanitarian efforts, I guess, are a big part of what my heart was led to do, is to help. And to, you know, that's kind of why I wanted to be in the military in the first place, besides an education and to get out of my hometown. I wanted to help, you know, I wanted to help the country. So I got out there and I did that in the Navy, and then, you know, just all kinds of stuff like that. So
1: very good. Well, I think that's really neat. So what happened after your military experience?
0: Well, I got out of the military and I came back to the state of Minnesota. That's where I was from. And I applied to the state of Minnesota in 1988 for a journeyman's electrical license.
1: Okay.
0: And I'd been in the Navy being an electrician. I was an electrician already. So I'd been doing that for 4.5 years on a ship and studied it prior to that. And Minnesota said, well, the Navy won't basically validate any of your time or what you did when you were in the military. They just said you were in. So we can't give you a journeyman's license. I was like, well, I'm not going to go and be an apprentice for 4 years before I could become a journeyman. So I'm just going to go ahead and go to college. So I went to college for robotics and I got into robots and doing things like that. So it was a natural stepping stone to go from, you know, nuclear power back to being an electrician, and then from being an electrician to go into robotics and study those things. So I studied electronics again and then went and studied, you know, robots and how everything works. So hydraulics, pneumatics, machine tool and die, that sort of thing. So tons of stuff. And then when I got out of that, I went and worked for a company that made suspension assemblies for computer hard drives. Mm-hmm. And that was here in the Sioux Falls area. I met my wife in college, got married, and we moved here to the Sioux Falls area, Valley Springs, a little town outside of Sioux Falls. And we had 4 kids and we started raising kids and going to work. So I was going to work in the robotics area. Well, then that company wound up shutting down, closing its doors. They moved over to Thailand. And I ended up back into the agricultural industry because, you know, from growing up on a farm, it was kind of a natural progression.
1: Here in Minnesota, South Dakota.
0: Yeah, there's a lot of ag around here. Well, there was a guy in Pipestone that was installing and servicing robots that milk cows. So it's like, well, I know how to milk cows and I know how to fix robots. So
1: it seemed like
0: seemed like a natural thing to go to work for the guy. So I went and interviewed with him, and sure enough, he hired me, and I worked for him for 2.5 years and installed a whole bunch of Lely dairy robotics. And it was an interesting system. I learned a ton, and it was good.
1: You know, we did a legacy of agriculture. It's been within the last year with Aaron Buchanan, who works for a company. And that's what he does, is he builds turntables. He builds this, works for a company that builds all of that state-of-the-art electronics and milking machines, et cetera. And it's absolutely crazy how well cows are kept now.
0: Oh yeah.
1: And how well they're taken care of, and how gentle the milking process is now, and how fine tuned mm-hmm. the entire process is.
0: Yeah.
1: We were having a conversation this morning at work, and one of my team members was saying that there's one dairy that produces 280,000 gallons of milk a day.
0: Wow.
1: 280,000 gallons of milk a day. And it's, to me, it's staggering. And the thing that's really beautiful about South Dakota agriculture is the dairy industry is just growing by leaps and bounds.
0: It's phenomenal.
1: 20% in 1 year, a couple of years ago, the dairy cow population had increased by 20%. And you think about it, why not?
0: Yeah.
1: You know, why not?
0: No, we got the grass, we got the feed.
1: The grass, we got the feed, we got the infrastructure, we've got all of that.
0: We got the land to spread the manure. You got to get rid of the manure. We got the land to spread it. So
1: That's
0: all those
1: exactly
0: things is
1: right.
0: Great. Yep.
1: So tell me a little bit more about that, your experience with putting robotics in, and what were some of the good things and the bad things?
0: Well, I started out, and the guy that I was working for was kind of, he'd been doing that for like 2 years. He'd been working on the robots, and he started it himself, and he was the only guy. And as a business owner and the only guy doing the robot side of it, he was pretty well stretched, you know, pretty thin. So he didn't have a lot of time to focus on all of the aspects in the robot side that he probably should have. So some of the maintenance had slipped. So when I got hired, I said, you know, I'm catching this, that the maintenance isn't getting done. And that's also a price point, because as you're doing the maintenance on the robots, you're replacing little pieces of equipment because they're time to be replaced. And maybe they work still, but not as good as they could. So,
1: sure.
0: You know, when you replace those components,

0: you're charging the customer for components as well. So he was losing out on some of the profits he could have made doing that. So I started up and I started documenting his PM procedures and started setting it up so that, you know, I could basically time it so that when it was time to do, according to the company, they said, you know, at 6 month intervals, you should do these things. I set that all up and I kind of based it basically on my military experience with 3M and the PMs that they did. Said, okay, we're gonna write instructions for the next guy when he comes on that can do this. And I'm gonna write a spreadsheet to tell him this is when this happens.
1: Yeah.
0: So yeah.
1: Hey folks, we're coming down to the end of our third segment of the Legacy of Agriculture. We're gonna be right back after a commercial break.
2: 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I'm gonna be on here now. Who bid $500,000 bid?
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1: Hello there. This is Make It Easy Steve with another W1EX Trips Update. This October, we have two fall foliage flyaways. In early October, we're headed to Boston and we'll run around for 8 days in the New England states exploring fall foliage. And then in later October, we're headed to Atlanta so we can take in the glorious fall foliage of Georgia and the Carolinas. So where you want to go? 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
4: Hey, folks. Your host of the Legacy of Agriculture, Chris Baer. Thank you for joining us on our fourth and final segment on this Saturday morning. If you haven't heard us before, thank you for joining us. If you'd like to hear some of our past episodes, you can go to legacyofagriculture.com, Apple or Spotify, and listen to any of our past episodes. Brett, thank you for joining us this morning. We've had a great conversation about you getting into the Navy right out of high school. Then you went into robotics in the milking industry, and you didn't stay there. So what happened?
5: Well, I had my own business doing software development for automated machinery, and I was doing that kind of on the side with the support of my boss that was a robotics salesman. And so every once in a while I'd be like, okay, I'm taking Friday off, I got to go work on a contract. And I'd go work on a contract on a Friday. And I was working on a contract, and this guy that I used to work with at the manufacturing company that made the suspension assemblies calls me up and he says, hey, there's a job open at Basin Electric. You should just throw your resume in there. I'm like, okay, well, I'm working for this guy full time on the road, fixing robots all over the country. And then I'm doing my own business. So I grabbed my LinkedIn profile and just made it like a PDF file and I sent it. That was it. That was my application. Here you go. Take this, because this is what I got.
4: Take it or leave it.
5: Yeah, I just sent it off to Basin Electric. Well, sure enough, I got a phone call and I got interviewed. So I got an interview from them, and I drove up to north of Brookings. They were building a power plant up there. And I interviewed with this guy, and he's showing me around. And I'm like, oh, I think I could probably figure this out. You know, it's like electrical world. They're building it. And through the course of the interview, as my computer experience came into play and all of my naval experience came into play and all of the other things that I've worked on and things like that through my life. And I left and they said, well, you know, go ahead and fill out your mileage. And I was like, what are you talking about? And, well, they paid me for my mileage to go drive up there for the interview. And I'm like, well, I've never heard of that before in my life. You're going to pay me to come and interview? Sweet. So I got
4: You never turned that down.
5: No,
4: right?
5: No. I sent it in and I got paid for it. I was like, that's pretty cool. Well, I was working at a place down in Canton doing another contract and working with a guy that I used to work with at the manufacturing facility. Right. And they had gotten a brand new machine. So we're working on commissioning it and getting it started up and all the technical nuts and bolts you got to get figured out to say this goes here and this goes there. And I got a phone call, and it was from those guys at Basin Electric. They said, we'd like to offer you a job. And I said, I'll take that job, because it was a very substantial pay raise from what I was getting working for the guy in Pipestone. So then I had to go and I had to actually quit my first job. I'd never quit a job before. I'd always just either gone and done something different, right? Where it's like, okay, now we're going to part ways because I'm going on to the Navy, or now we're going to do this because I'm changing my life and this is the way it's going to go. But I never actually just said, you know, look, I'm putting in my 2 weeks notice. So I had to put my 2 weeks notice in, and this, you know, that's the weirdest feeling to do that, but I did.
4: How'd it go?
5: It went pretty well. He was sad to see me go, and he said, is there any way I can keep you to stay? And I tell him, well, I said, here's how much of a pay raise I'm getting. And he goes, no, I really can't do that. I said, I know. That's why. I know you can't. That's why I'm going to move on. So,
4: right.
5: So, I mean, it was a kind of a money thing, but it worked out pretty good. I worked for them for 12 years, but I went to work for Basin Electric, and they finished building and commissioned a 300-megawatt power plant up by Brookings. So there I was, back in the power industry and producing power again, like when I was in the Navy. Maybe. So it was funny how all of my naval experience and my, even in high school, when I took an electronics class in high school, all of those things kind of, you know, robotics school and nuclear power school, all that stuff kind of came right back full circle. And here I was back at a power plant again. And I always thought that was pretty interesting, but it was a good experience to go there. The technology had changed quite a bit.

0: bit, because when I was on the ship, and if you put two generators in parallel, it's easy to make things blow up because they have to be perfectly synchronized, same speed, same voltage, same everything, and then you can close the circuit breaker and it works. If they're out of sync, things blow up.
1: Right.
0: We used to do that in the Navy when we parallel two generators with a stick that we'd put in the handle of the breaker, and we'd watch the sinkerscope and try to get her to close, right at the end of it. And if you did it right, it went good. If you did it wrong, it didn't go so good.
1: Not so happy.
0: Things shook and the generator growled at you and things were not happy. The lights dim, all this kind of stuff was bad.
1: And then the captain came down to see.
0: What's going on down there? Well, now they just hit a button. And they have auto synchronizers that take those two generators, or even when they're hooking it up to the grid, which is huge. But they take a 300 megawatt generator and put it on the grid. It automatically synchronizes. When that thing closes, it closes perfectly on time every time.
1: Wow.
0: So it's pretty interesting to watch. So.
1: So what were some of your favorite memories in living in the, being in the power plant world or the Navy? What's some of your favorite memories? I know you're a people person. I know you have tons of friends all over the world.
0: Yeah. That was really cool. Doing that, I got to meet people from everywhere and all different walks of life. And I'm always interested in humans. And so when I talk to people, I like to find out what makes them tick. And they could be the most oddball, different person from myself that I've ever met in my life. And I will sit down and have a 3-hour conversation with them just to pick their brain and see what makes them go. And that interests me. But in the power plant world, and coming back to the power plant world, it was all of that, and then the personality types that were a little bit different, because when you're in the heavy industrial world, the personalities tend to be a lot more aggressive, a lot more strong personalities. So then you have to be able to stick up for yourself. You have to be able to say, you know what, I don't think I'm going to let you talk to me that way, or whatever, right?
1: I'm going to knock your lights out.
0: Sometimes it's going to be a lot more coarse.
1: Quote unquote.
0: Yeah, a lot more coarse, but. Either way, it was interesting to be in that environment again. So,
1: So I'm going to throw a curveball at you. If what would you tell our young high school listeners that were wanting to get into the world that you got into? What kind of advice would you give them?
0: if you're going to go into the military, pick something that you enjoy doing, because the military is a vast machine, and somewhere in a branch of the military, there is something that you are very interested in that you like right now, and they'll pay you for it, and they'll send you places to go do it. And this is some of these kids nowadays, that the military's changed from when I was in. There's drone pilots and there's all these other things, and that stuff can change it around a little bit, where now it's even way more technical than when I was in.
1: Right.
0: But that technology doesn't really change the fact of things still work the same way they worked when I was young. They just have different knobs to turn to make them work, right? So
1: Yeah,
0: the principles are still the same. So stick with the basics, do something you love, and find a way to do it. But the military was an awesome experience for me because I got to meet so many people from different walks of life. It inspired me to become a better person, because those people came from different walks of life and had grown up differently than me. And I was like, wow, I didn't have to go through that. I was a farm kid and we had good things. We had meat on the table every night.
1: Yeah.
0: These guys are like, well, yeah, I don't know. Sometimes we ate, sometimes we didn't. Or some of them were like, yeah, we had it. I don't know what you're talking about. We lived rich, so all different walks of life.
1: The military does that. That's a
0: It does,
1: very
0: yeah.
1: interesting component as
0: Yep.
1: to how people, you could have a school teacher and then you have a farmer and then you
0: Right.
1: got a rich kid from New York or
0: Yeah, if you
1: whatever
0: open
1: that
0: your
1: might
0: ears and
1: be.
0: open your mind, you can learn a lot.
1: That's right. Well, coming down to the end of our fourth segment, I would like to thank you for joining us on our 4th of July weekend, Legacy of Agriculture. It's been a great honor. You've been a great friend for a lot of years. We were close neighbors at one time, and then somebody moved away. That would be me. I moved away on to bigger and better things, right?
0: Yeah.
1: But anyways, thank you, Brett, very much for joining us. I'd like to give a shout out to our sponsors, Richards Repair out of Larchwood, Iowa, and also Pfeiffer Auction Realty and Land Management. 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

0: Ford F-150. It doesn't just raise the bar, it is the bar. It's 11 o'clock.
1: Fox News, I'm Angelo Bavaro. Two new attacks by Iran have been reported on commercial shipping in the Strait of Hormuz.
2: That's something President Trump has cited in his decision that he's considering about perhaps launching major strikes against Iran once again. Those strikes could begin as early as this weekend. They could last several days.
1: Fox's Steve Harrigan. Savannah Guthrie is again pleading for answers 6 months after her mother was kidnapped.
3: Investigators released two chilling ransom notes sent within days of Nancy Guthrie's abduction. The first note said Nancy was safe but scared, while a second, shorter note claimed the 84-year-old had died. Authorities are releasing the ransom notes in hopes someone will recognize the writing style.
1: Fox's Chanley Painter. America is listening. Tough.

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1: 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I'm Eric G. This is going to be one of those episodes, so keep your hands inside the ride. 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Welcome back to the show, brother.
2: How you doing, my friend?
1: And always good to see you to talk green building, maybe a little whiskey. We're just going to have some fun today, including your new book.
2: Fantastic. Sounds like a great plan.
1: Sounds great. So tell me the story. Building for health. What's actually inside your home and how to change it? Designing, building, and maintaining a healthier home. That's a big one.
2: It's a big one. I'll tell you, it's been a labor of love for 30 years plus. I was never a building science guy. I was somebody who was involved in helping people build healthier homes, helping people remodel in a healthier manner. My clients are people with allergies, asthma, chemical sensitivities, mold sensitivities. And in the last 30 years, I've been asked to write a book maybe, I don't know, 24 times. And I've always said, no, I can't do it. First, I'm not a writer. Although I write for a number of national publications, I'm not a book writer. And B, the bigger issue is if I write a book about how to build a healthy home, that book's going to be for one person, for one client. Because the way I operate my consulting is I ask all the questions about how they live, what their sensitivities are, what works for them in the past, what hasn't worked. And I put together a comprehensive program on what will work for them in their house. So writing a book about that doesn't really help anybody except for that one client. And that's really been the problem with books written about healthy homes up until this point. So I decided to take a completely different tack to this, which is I wrote a book on what is in our homes currently, why it's a problem, and here are some suggestions to make it healthier. Understanding that I'm not looking for perfection here. I'm looking for tolerance and just something that's better.
1: That makes sense. It'd be like writing a book about, okay, how to cure cancer.
2: Right.
1: Okay. What direction are you taking that?
2: Well, that's it. And so it's easier, I think, and more effective to write a book about what could possibly cause cancer. And so we avoid then these things in our lives. And that's really the perfect description of this book is here's why we're in this mess. It's because all these building materials that we've been subject to for the last 50 years, including the synthetics and the chemical off-gassing and the materials that are a food source for mold, and it's caused this problem in our homes. And so the goal of trying to build energy efficient to trying to build more sustainable is actually making things worse from an indoor air quality standpoint. So I'm just pointing all this out to say, here's what we need to avoid. Let's do better.
1: Well, that way in 60 seconds after you hit publish with the book, it's not outdated.
2: 100%. Exactly right.
1: Which is always a tough with a book because it's like, okay, well, you want to come in 8 years later and do a second edition or something like that. You don't want to be doing it 2 months later because one little thing of technology changed.
2: Well, and the way social media is these days that I could write, and in the book, I do mention a couple of manufacturers, mainly because they're tried and true for me for decades. So I have it in there. But if I mention every product that I love, and as well as anybody on this planet, you get inundated with materials and systems from manufacturers. And there's some really cool stuff out there. But we may not know the ramifications of long-term effects for quite a while. So I don't want to be caught in a situation where I recommended something and we find out 3 weeks later, you know what? It's also really bad for you for these reasons. And so I just talk about the best ways to avoid the toxins, to avoid the pollutants, and understand that nothing is perfect. So let's just make the best choice we can.
1: That makes perfectly good sense because, man, I only have a few brands that I kind of will put that trident in the ground for and say, okay, this will work. And it's like one of mine, and these guys have never paid me a dollar, but Panasonic ventilation is usually pretty solid. Yeah, it's been that way for decades. Other companies kind of hit and miss. It's good today and tomorrow I go, what happened?
2: Yeah, exactly right. And I feel the exact same way. I talk about the use of AFM Safecoat paint, for example. AFM Safecoat, very small.

0: all manufacturing in California, but they make paints that are designed for people with chemical sensitivities and allergies and asthma. Is it the best paint made for all reasons? No, of course it. There is no such thing. But it's the best paint in certain situations where I'm trying to block chemical off-gassing and not contribute to the overall IAQ problem that we have in this house. And so I know that when it's recommended and when it's used the way it's supposed to be used, it is the best product for the situation.
1: That makes perfectly good sense. I was literally last night over to the house looking at it because I'm going to have to do an inspection on it. And I'm not a house inspector, but it's my girlfriend's kid and his girlfriend buying a new house. Major national builder. It's the perfect starter home for them. But at the same time, I'm walking around. I'm looking at the systems. I'm looking at what's going on. And in my head, I'm going, can we use something besides plastics inside? Because everything is plastic inside.
0: Yeah. Yeah. It's all about creating the price points, creating the feel, the look. It's kind of like buying a new car. Every manufacturer has not only different aesthetic of their vehicles, but also a different smell. And large national home builders the same way. You walk into one of their homes, it smells like one of their homes.
1: Yeah.
0: So they create this overall experience, and they do that because it makes people fall in love with their homes. They're not, I can't say that their homes are built poorly. It's just they're built to a certain level for a certain price point, for a certain aesthetic, a certain aroma, a certain experience. And if you know better, you know what to look for, and you know what not to be excited about, then you're going to search for something different. But you're right. It's like for a starter home, for some people, this is the best way to go. And we have to start somewhere.
1: And like out where I'm at in Portland, Oregon area, West Pacific Northwest, for me, it was like, okay, I want them buying a August home that is going on the market versus one in March, because an August home for a national home builder traditionally here means that concrete was going in probably March, April, and the framing started. And now a lot of the framing was done in the summer months in what I would call the dry season.
0: Yeah.
1: Versus when it's over the winter, that house had 45 days of water going through it before they got it dried in.
0: Yeah.
1: And that's where I get nervous on new home construction because, and I'll throw this out to the manufacturer, to the factory site building people, they have a distinct advantage for affordability and with that because their lumber has not been soaked in water for a month and a half waiting to get the roof on it.
0: And I do get this question quite a bit with clients. What's the best time to start my construction? And obviously it depends on where you are in the country. But even if we say there's problems with every season, right? If the construction team works in enough time to make sure that everything's dried out properly, when you go from the framing stage to dried in, now at that point, we're doing moisture checks of the wood to make sure we're at that, I like it 15% or lower before I insulate and drywall. If you're working with a custom home builder and it's worked into the contract that it has to be at this level, then that's what we have to do. But in production home building, there's no time for that. And it's just like, it's got to get things done. And while most times it's, like you say, a March home, that's your best time to do it. But you never know what Mother Nature is going to throw at you. So in my world, I would want to monitor all of that to make sure that it's good enough for the next step. And that's how you alleviate these long-term water damage and mold issues.
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0: Hey, this is Brant along with Sherry here. 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
0: Yeah.
4: It's so different from health insurance in a lot of great ways, honestly.
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4: I would tell people, look into it.
0: Yep. So really, for reals, if you want to talk to them, they're great to talk to. I think you'll be impressed and happy you looked into it. So you do the phone number. I'm actually tired of doing all the phone numbers.
4: Okay.
0: Call now.
4: 855-SHARE-40. 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
0: Nice job.
4: Thanks.
5: Welcome back to the Around the House show. We are in the middle of talking with Andrew Pace about healthy building products and his new book, Building for Health, What's Actually Inside Your Home and How to Change It. 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Now let's get back to the conversation.
6: Yeah, and it's interesting too, because we've got a couple issues out here on the West Coast, for instance, and I see this depending on the market you're in, whether I'm in the middle of the valley out here where Portland is or out at the coast. I go by and see new construction out there. A lot of them aren't even using kiln dried lumber because it's so wet. Mm-hmm. They don't use KD lumber. They use green lumber and they frame with it.
7: Whoa.
6: Yeah, which is a whole other issue, because I guarantee there's some kind of mold growing on that from the beginning because it's not been kiln dried.
7: Yeah. And so then you say, well, there's a problem with just using wood in general, because the problem we have, let's say, in working down south is the wood's kiln dried and then it's put on a rail car for 2 weeks. finally gets to the lumberyard, sits in the lumberyard outside.

0: supposed to be covered, but people take boards out and then they rip the covering. By the time it gets to the job site, it already has mold growth on it, but it sits in the job site. They actually cover it properly and treat it properly on the job site. Not all the time do they do that. So wouldn't we be better just completely replacing the wood with something else that doesn't have this problem? And then they say, okay, what about using metal studs? Then you have your own set of problems with metal studs because of the lack of familiarity with the trades and with the noise that it develops in your homes. So these are things we have to work through. I think we build with wood here in North America because it's plentiful.
1: Yeah.
0: They build with more with stone and concrete in Europe because it's plentiful.
1: Yes.
0: And so I understand why we build with wood here, from a standpoint of material availability and ease, but long-term, it's not a good solution. And so we need to start adopting other methods of construction that is more long-term.
2: I am not against our lumber industry out there, and I want to say that to start with this, but there is a product now coming out of Poland that I met this guy 4 or 5 years ago, maybe 6 or 7 actually, System 3E. And what he's doing, he's making Lego blocks that are a couple feet long, 18 inches high, probably 16 inches deep. It'd be a guess. I don't know the dimensions in front of me, but it's made out of compressed perlite.
0: Yeah, yeah.
2: Hydroscopic. They snap together. You can plaster right over the top of it. No drywall needed. You can rot it out, mix up some mortar with the perlite, fill it back in the hole and plaster it over the top of it on the inside of the wall where all utilities go. And you have a house that is kind of waterproof and fireproof.
0: Yeah, I love that type of construction. I think there are many different materials or alternative methods. And I actually write about this in the book a little bit. I talk about what's called the sensible wall assembly, the sensible roof assembly.

0: is off the block that we can use for our electrical and plumbing and whatnot. There's just ways to do it better. But in the advent of convenience, cost, expedience, our traditional stick frame is the way we typically do it. And even that is not being done correctly. So we do have to make these changes.
1: Yeah, and then you got to put seismic in there as well, because out here on the West Coast where we get 8 and 9.0 earthquakes from time to time, that's a whole other issue when you're dealing with concrete, stone, that kind of stuff. That runs into issues. So it's complex.
0: It is.
1: It's depending on where you're at. What can work very well in Florida won't work well in the other side of the country over on the West Coast because of climate, environmental factors, safety.
0: Well, another reason why I've never written a book about how to build a healthy home, because every home is different no matter where you're located. And so that's why this book is not about how to build a healthy home, but why we need to.
1: Yeah, one of the biggest things I've noticed too is, and I took pictures of this maybe 18 months ago, and I put them up on social media, and boy, I got some strange looks when I went back into that Lowe's store, but they had unbunked a bunch of lumber that was sitting there up in the overheads in this air-conditioned store, heated and cooled store. And I tell you what, they pulled that thing off, and this thing had a fur coat on it. There was so much mold on this. It was white, black, brown. There were pieces that looked nothing like wood. And I mentioned to the guy, I go, hey, can you pull down another unit? Because I'm not buying those. Oh, they'll be fine. Just scrape it off. I left. I'm not buying lumber here.
0: Well, no, I mean, okay, so can you scrape it off? Yes. Do you want to? No, nobody wants to do that. It's mold remediation, essentially. Yeah. And so you're going to buy a bundle of lumber and then have to put in, what, 100 hours to essentially make it usable? No, that doesn't do anybody any good.
1: Throwing that lumber away and going to buy another one than it is to go through and treat it correctly.
0: Right.
1: It's way cheaper. And so I left, went down to the other box store down the street, grabbed some lumber because it was on a weekend where my lumber yard wasn't open. And I was just trying to grab a fistful of 2x4s. And those don't go in any of it. I think it was even going to my shop. I'm like, I'm not putting that inside there.
0: Yeah, it's a problem. And again, I think there's a lot that goes into looking on social media and following all the influencers that are out there talking about. In the last 2 years, everybody has become a mold expert.
1: Oh, my God. Social media is amazing for that.
0: Right. 2 years ago, they were experts in COVID shots. And now they're experts in mold remediation, right? And so they're saying, here's what you got to do. All right. We've existed on this planet a little longer than this. We've built with wood before. Why is it getting worse than it has been in the years? Well, a couple of reasons. Number one, because we're going through more. It's being used faster with construction. Also, it's just being pointed out more. And it used to be that when you hired a builder to build your house, a lot of times builders didn't let people go onto the job sites until it was like drywall phase, because they didn't want to see what's in there. It's like, you don't want to be told how to make the sausage. You just want to eat the sausage.
1: Amen. And that's the thing. And there was some thought to that. And I get that. But the problem though is too, is if you're talking about a 70s, 60s home when it was being framed up, it was being framed up. It was old school, but it was working. Mm-hmm. But the house breathed.
0: Yeah.
1: I mean, there was so much airflow going through that. Everything did have a chance to dry out because you didn't have this big moisture sandwich that you're building. And even though we've got some great building technology, I think one of the biggest issues is you have builders that don't understand it and how it works. And they haven't educated the crews on the ground, because I can tell you what, I can drive down the street and look at homes and go, well, that window's not flashed right. That window's not flashed right. And clearly things are being done backwards, and the building inspectors for the city, county, state, whatever, aren't calling them on it. They're just letting it fly.
0: To that point, that's a great point. Talk about windows. It's that all new home construction, you should be doing water testing of the windows, but it's not done. And what this causes is we have these building assemblies that are very high tech for energy efficiency, and then you throw into this a window flashing leak.
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0: Around the House will be right back with a lot more about healthy building materials with Andrew Pace after these important messages from our sponsors.
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2: Here's your updated 570 WNAX forecast. As high pressure continues to dominate our weather pattern for this afternoon, expecting sunny and pleasant conditions and not overly hot or humid. Those high temperatures looking to range from the lower part of the 80s across much of eastern portions of South Dakota, upper 70s to around that 80 degree mark into southwestern Minnesota. Across western Iowa, looking at lower 80s for high temperatures, with some lower to middle 80s for highs into eastern Nebraska. Then for tonight, under clear to partly cloudy skies, those overnight low temperatures dropping back into the upper 50s to around that 60 degree mark across much of the region. Sunday, still looking to stay sunny and dry, not much warmer, low to mid 80s into eastern South Dakota, some middle to upper 80s into eastern Nebraska, and looking at lower 80s into south.
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5: What this causes is when you have these building assemblies that are very high tech for energy efficiency, and then you throw into this a window flashing leak, now moisture gets stuck in that wall and it does not have a good chance to get out before it becomes a problem. And so you're right. It's the fact that all the trades in the job, all the materials in the job, it's like they're not part of a team. Everybody's operating independently on that job site, but they're not working together as a team. How would that work if you had a football team or a basketball team where every player on that team did their own thing and didn't coordinate with each other? It wouldn't.
6: Raiders for the last couple seasons, but yet the Jets. No,
5: exactly. Exactly. So on your job site, it's very important for the painter to know, how is the wall assembly built? You would think it's not important, but it is important. I just ran into a situation, a job in San Francisco, where all the new paint in the house has this yellow streaks coming down the wall.
6: Oh, no.
5: Why does that happen? It's called surfactant leaching. That happens when you have really high humidity during application. You have no ventilation during application, or you have somebody who is taking long, hot showers in a bathroom before the paint had enough time to fully cure and wasn't using a bathroom, a Panasonic whisper sense, right? And so it causes what's called surfactant leaking. It looks like orange or yellow tears coming down the wall. If everybody knew what was happening in the project, if everybody knew that, if the painter knew that, well, actually the HVAC isn't turned on right now, so we can't run air conditioning. Nobody was walking around doing humidity checks or moisture checks of surfaces. If we had all this information, we can alleviate these problems. But because everybody is doing their own thing with their own tunnel vision, things like this happen. And then what happens is I, as the paint supplier, get a call. Why is your paint failing? Well, it's not the paint that's failing. It's the environment that failed and the paint is taking the brunt of it.
6: Yeah. Well, here's my concern. We're getting more technical now with our building code where we're talking about having to put, for instance, 2-inch Rockwell panels around the outside. We've got to do that exterior. If we can't get simple flashing around windows, right? It scares me that we're putting on three other layers with rain screens and everything else out there, that if that's not done right, we're just making a bigger sandwich to soak up moisture.
5: If I can just go on a soapbox for just a minute.
6: Take it.
5: This is 100% caused by the code officials. 100%. I deal with certain municipalities around the country where you have to do R60 up in the attic. How are you going to do that in the cathedral ceiling? Well, you have to use spray foam.

0: So now we have all these issues with the toxicity of the spray foam, the long-term off-gassing, the fact that it divorces from wood after a period of time, causing moisture issues. There's so many factors that are going to play here. If we weren't in this mad rush to meet energy codes, we would live in healthier housing. Full stop. This is the problem. We are in this mad rush to get these homes that are so energy efficient. We're poisoning the occupants and we're making these homes actually degrade faster because of those energy codes. So that's my soapbox.
1: I agree with that. I'll add to it. If we spent that energy building healthier homes to make people healthier.
0: Yes.
1: With a sidebar of let's be more efficient as we do it. It would be a generational shift in how we build homes.
0: Exactly. It's, I think of where do I want my resources being spent? I'm paying to build this house. I'm paying to live in this house. I want the home to be built healthy. And if I have to pay a little bit more in energy to heat or cool the home, that's on me. But I also want my family safe. My family is not going to be poisoned and not going to be subject to mold infestation because I'm building a wall assembly that breathes. Now, that old adage that a home needs to breathe, it's not really true. The occupants of the home need to breathe, but the home materials that are used to build a home need to be able to release moisture. So that's what I'm talking about for breathing.
1: Yep.
0: So if I'm going to build my home, I'd be slightly less energy efficient. I don't care. My family can live comfortably in this home and not worry about chemical off-gassing and mold infestation. That should be my choice. But we are being pushed in this direction of we have no choice. And that is a very dangerous direction.
1: Yeah. One of the things that make me nervous now, and little sidebar on this one here, is if you look at the brand new 2026 HVAC systems we're putting in with the new refrigerant, if you go look at the side of that unit outside the compressor that you see for your heat pump or AC or whatever out there, there's a beautiful little flame signal on there because guess what? That is a propane based refrigerant. Are we putting propane sensors in our home? And if I've got a, here's my theory. And again, I don't have science to back this up, but it's just registering it as a concern already. If I have a gas furnace and that leak is right next to that, and it's propane based, what am I doing adding a flammable gas right next to a burner that could be lighting off and maybe pulling in air out of the garage? Because that's not pulling air from the outside. It could be pulling air from the garage. What are we doing? And we're not even putting a sensor in the house to check that.
0: So I talked earlier about how the trades don't talk to each other on a job site. The code officials and the manufacturers, they are all operating off of different languages and a different set of criteria. And I think what happens is the unintended consequence of trying to do the right thing makes things worse, actually, in some other direction that we're not thinking of. I just wish we got back to simplicity. I'm not saying we should live in clay huts with straw roofs, but I'll guarantee it's a lot safer than what we're living in now.
1: No question. No question. And I think that's part of the thing. And we've got to get the Department of Energy and the EPA and these guys kind of twisted back around to focus on that, because every single municipality out there, we have building codes, like in my state and some of the ones around it, they're statewide codes that at least they're adopting and they're paying attention to. You get out closer to your area out there, and there's states out there that don't have state codes, and they're city codes or county codes or township codes.
0: Yeah.
1: And you got a whole different code book to walk across the street. And that gets very confusing for builders, remodelers, and even homeowners that are trying to do the right thing, mm-hmm. but get led down the wrong direction because, well, they're trying to follow the book, but they just don't know which one to follow.
0: And so I had a question yesterday from a client. They said, if you had a choice of these states to live in, which one would you live in? Okay, there's a variety of answers to that question, right? But the simplest answer I can give is, I would find out what the state building code is, what they're following, but then do they actually have code officials to

0: inspect projects under construction? Do the drawings have to be stamped by a licensed architect? There are states where you don't need an architectural stamp. There are states.
1: There's stamp here, but I don't have to have an architectural stamp.
0: See, and I find that to be somewhat ridiculous. I think that if you're going to have building codes in place, and every state has building codes, but they just don't have the enforcement of them.
1: Oh, yeah.
0: It just seems irresponsible.
1: It's funny. I was sitting there walking through that house yesterday, and there were clear code violations that I saw, and I'm up on the 2026 code that they missed. And I'm like, okay, I'm going to be doing the inspection on it because it's family, and I'm going to do way more. And I'm not trashing the building people out there, but to the inspectors out there, but I know I'm going to have to fix it if it's broken. Right. So outside of the warranty. So I'm going to be doing a deeper dive. And one of my best friends is the realtor, so him and I can go through and both be on the same page and knock this out pretty quick.
2: To find out more about the show, head to aroundthehouseonline.com. Around the House will be right back with a lot more about healthy building materials with Andrew Pace after these important messages from our sponsors.
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0: Now let's get back to the conversation.
1: What have you is the chemical additives that are used. So how do we deal with that through ventilation, through sealing, using chemical blockers and so forth? All these play into the equation of how do we build a truly healthy home for you and I, and everybody kind of has to make their own decisions on this.
2: Yeah, and there's so many different ways to go. It's do I want to use plywood in the construction? Do I want to use OSB? Mm-hmm. Now you've got homes that are using the timber strand studs, which are glued together studs. Are they easy to work with? Yeah, because they're never warped. But now you're adding another glue adhesive component to this that could be an issue. And
1: yeah,
2: it gets interesting.
1: Yeah. And I'll be honest, my personal opinion is that when it comes to engineered wood products, I mean, we're at a point now in North America where the engineered wood products have to meet certain requirements for formaldehyde release. And so high quality that are used in either engineered lumber, in OSB plywood, it's going to be either a phenolic resin or it's going to be a PMDI resin. In my educated belief of this is that these engineered wood products are better than using solid lumber in most situations because the benefits do far outweigh the downsides.
2: You and I are on an island by ourselves at times on this one because I agree. No, because I tell you what, I see it here. I'll go buy a building that has got CDX plywood on the outside of it and it's rained on it as they're framing it and it's absolutely black.
1: Yeah.
2: But I'll go past a building right next to it that was sheathed at the same time, that's in the same stage where they used OSB and the water sheeted off of it. So it's not sitting there soaking it in.
1: Yeah.
2: And then if you get up closer, you'll notice that the top veneer layer is starting to come off the plywood. And I don't want to hammer either industry, but there's so many people out there that just go, everything engineered is garbage and I'll never use it. And those fast brush strokes can get dangerous in this world of construction.
1: 100%. And I think my opinion on this is any product, good or bad, can fail if it's not installed properly, if it's not treated properly. Even the worst type of sheathing can perform really well if you have crews that understand how to work with it and they detail it properly. Now, longevity-wise, structural wise, you're better off doing other things from wood. But my point is that we can't rely on technology alone to do the job for us.
2: Yeah.
1: We have to have skilled crews to do the work.
2: Yeah. Amen. Amen. And that's why they call this building science, because it's a science. And like all science, it's evolving. But I think we're at a point right now, like we almost bring this a little full circle. We need to have energy efficiency come way down on the scale, and that swap with healthiness. And I think we're going to make some big progress because right now everybody's getting paid. Everybody's getting the bonus round for energy efficiency and it should be healthy.
1: Yeah. I'll tell you, back in the mid 2000s, I was on the board of directors of the Wisconsin affiliate of the U.S. Green Building Council. So this is the organization that created the LEED program. And I actually co-authored the Wisconsin Green Belt Home Program years and years before that. I resigned in protest because U.S. Green Building Council could care less about the human occupants. It was all about energy efficiency, sustainability, global environmental concerns, which I'm not saying those are bad concerns. They're obvious concerns. But we also have to factor in the health of the human occupant, and they didn't care about that. And so I couldn't have my name associated with it anymore. And I think the entire building industry was still on that trajectory of energy efficiency was most important, or green energy efficient things, until COVID. And when COVID came around, when people were forced to live in their homes and say, well, I should probably paint this and fix that while I'm here, all of a sudden, people who didn't care about the health of the occupant, the homeowners themselves didn't care about it, started to care about it. And now, all these years later, we're finding that healthy home building is a far more popular Google search than is green or sustainable or energy efficient. Everybody understands energy efficiency means I'm paying less, hopefully, every month for my energy bills.
2: Yeah.
1: But energy efficiency doesn't

0: solve why my son or daughter has asthma, or why my child has a mental syndrome caused by mold exposure.
1: Yep.
0: And so we're starting to figure this out, that maybe it's the fact that we spend 90% of our lives indoors. Maybe it's the indoor environment that's causing these problems. And a lot of research dollars have been put into this, and there's a lot more that needs to be. But I think we're finally at that point where the average consumer, the average homeowner or occupant understands that our indoor environment is much more important than we thought it was.
1: I tell you what, about the time that you were leaving that group there, I've got 35 years of kitchen and bath design in my background, was about the time they were coming out with the latest green material to build cabinet boxes with. And it was that straw board.
0: Oh, yeah.
1: Came out. There was basically particle board made out of straw. And I'll tell you what, there was a manufacturer in the Pacific Northwest that was promoting that as the latest green building stuff. I made more money when I was out hitting job sites, seeing the truck, calling up that builder a week or two after installation. I sold more cabinets to those people because they couldn't deliver the cabinets without the corners breaking, the hinges coming out of it, because it was like you hand pressed particle board together. It was like trying to build cabinetry out of rice cakes. Just didn't work. And I had four or five builders that not only said, hey, they sent the cabinets back, they turned around and said, Eric, how fast can you jump on this development and take it over? Because I need these four houses to have their cabinets pulled out.
0: Yeah.
1: And I need something put in here. And that was just about the time that we started seeing the NOF plywood, the no added urea formaldehyde plywood come out. I went, well, let's go with this and you'll never have a problem with it. And it was less money. It was way healthier. And it would actually hold up if you put granite on it.
0: And it's, so again, the unintended consequence of trying to do the right thing sometimes puts us in a situation, right? And so whether it was, a wheat board, whether it was bamboo, we saw a lot of bamboo cabinetry in the 90s and 2000s, and you ended up with warped doors, door panels. You ended up with mold because bamboo had to be glued together, and the glue was mold prone.
1: I hated it.
0: Yeah, I understand wanting to try to improve things, but we have to take a better look at this stuff, that make the decisions not on marketing, what sounds good eco-friendly wise, but what actually works long-term.
1: Amen. Annie, we're running out of time, and I don't want to make this a Joe Rogan 3-hour episode. I do, but we all have stuff to do as well, and our audience wouldn't be prepared for that, and the radio wouldn't work. So how do people find your book? This, to me, is so important for people to grab. If you're going to be starting a remodeling project, and I'm talking even your kitchen remodel, or you're doing a bathroom model, find out about this before you start, let alone a remodel or a new house project.
0: Yeah, thank you. So you can actually buy the book right now on Amazon, Building for Health. I offer it in paperback and a Kindle form. You can go to my website, buildingforhealth.com, and I do offer even a free version of this book as a PDF download. I don't want to make a price of the book a reason why you didn't get it, because people need to read this. And this is 35 years of writing in my head and finally put onto paper about why we need to live in healthier homes and how we can achieve that by eliminating most of the dangerous materials that we find every single day. But again, download the free copy, buy a paperback or a Kindle version. If you buy the version, it actually helps me a little bit, because I'm trying to write version 2 of this book, which is going to be on specific materials, and I hope to have that out with you next year. But either way, I just want you to read the book and utilize the information that's in there to you and your family's benefit.
1: All right, guys, if you're listening on the podcast, I will have those links right in the podcast notes. You can go there. And if you're driving around listening on the radio, you can just go to the Around the House online site where you get all your other information. You can look at the podcast there and it'll have the information there as well. So we'll have it all linked up and ready to go. Andy, so great having you on the show, brother. And I love your expertise. And I love that you're fighting out there for the people just to have a house that isn't going to make them sick.
0: Well, I appreciate it, my friend. It's always good to be here and to speak with you. And maybe next time we'll talk about whiskey again.
1: Well, maybe we can do a little after hours episode here for a few minutes and get
0: there. You go.
1: listen for a podcast. We might be putting that out.

0: We'll see if we can make time for that. Thanks again, brother. I appreciate it.
1: Thanks, Eric.
0: I'm Eric G. You've been listening to Around the House.
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3: I've often joked that America's decline began when the fedora went out of fashion. Of course, it wasn't the hat. It was what the hat represented. Look at random street photos from the first half of the 20th century. Factory workers, clerks, business people, most dressed with purpose. 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Self-respect mattered. 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It even shows in the language we use. 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

0: I'm Paul Stevens. Growing concern after a recent cyber attack targeted water systems in at least 7 states and more than 30 in Minnesota alone, Iran is suspected.
1: The FBI says these malicious cyber hackers were able to change the passwords and IP addresses of the systems that operate and monitor these water facilities. The agency says they've received reports of loss of pressure and flooding, which can allow untreated groundwater to seep into the pipes.
0: Fox's Madeline Rivera. 2 new attacks reported on commercial shipping in the Strait of Hormuz.
2: Initially, it was Iran state television claiming that they attacked 2 oil tankers yesterday in the Strait of Hormuz. Now, British maritime experts are confirming that 2 tankers were attacked, at least one was hit, and 4 of them turned around.
0: And that is Fox's Steve Harrigan. America is listening to Fox.

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6: You too, brother. What's happening?
5: Man, we got a lot to talk about today, and I want to talk about wildfire, heat, smart home stuff, but I want to start out with something. A couple little updates real quick before we dive into the show. And first off, my girlfriend Elisa, her kid just put an offer in on the house this week, which is going to be awesome. And I'm excited for them getting their first place. It's a great brand new build starter home, but I don't think the builder's going to be happy because they asked me to do the inspection. So I got to jump on Amazon and order about 6 rolls of blue tape so we can go through and walk the house.
6: What's protocol at that point? They have to fix that stuff, the builder themselves? Since
5: they want the sale, they're going to fix it. I mean,
6: it's the first sale, right? Of the house. Yeah. So yeah. They're like,
5: I mean, landscaping in the front. That? Yeah. Yeah. Landscaping isn't in yet. So there's a lot of little things like that, but I mean, it's pretty much set up and staged on the inside. So the house is almost there. And if they get the offer and everything in, there'll be that inspection process, which means I get to go over there and looking forward to it. I'm going to be bringing my tape measure, rolls of tape, my heat gun. I love having that temperature sensor walking around seeing where they missed the insulation and all that stuff.
6: I was just going to say, get yourself a insulation depth finder.
5: Oh, yeah. Well, I love going through with the temp gun because I can go through and go missing in that corner, missing in that corner. So it'll be a good one. So.
6: You really do need some other hobbies, brother.
5: Oh, no. I haven't done this in a bit. So I am not a certified inspector, people, but for family, I will go out and give a great job. And if you listened to last year when I had an inspector inspect my house for sale, it was comical on the things that they snagged. And like that foundation, you've got an active water leak. It's in the driest part of the year. No water leak there. And it was epoxy that was... And then repaired the foundation. He didn't bother to climb over underneath there and take a look. So it was funny, but I'm looking forward to that, man. It's going to be fun to get out the driving by. I drove by real quick beforehand just to eyeball it. And I can already see there's going to be some issues. So it'll be kind of fun. We'll leave it for that. I might even film some of it. That could be kind of fun just to get to see what I'm finding afterwards. So it would be kind of a good one to show you, hey, this is what happens. I wish I could have been in there a little earlier to see what it looked like before drywall, but we'll find some stuff in there, I'm sure.
6: Yeah, yeah. It's good content, though, because it keeps everybody aware, right? Just because it's a new house doesn't mean it's a good house. I mean...
5: Man, there is an inspector...
6: To be able provide that public service announcement, like, hey, when you do, check this out and make sure, well, like you mentioned, that the AC unit's not 6 inches from the fence.
5: Yeah, there's some stuff already just driving by. You can see that you go, okay, this is going to be an issue. And of course, here's the thing. New homes can make sense out there. It's in a cute little neighborhood. It's a great

0: thing from that, it is one of the big top three national home builders, which to me, with those construction projects, I've had problems with this builder down in Florida with a friend that at the time I was getting their house built down there, and they built a huge smart home community that was solar powered, green, all this stuff, home this technology. This is the one where
1: they forgot to put it all underground.
0: Yeah, they forgot to put it all underground. And since it was in Florida, they built it out of CMU concrete block. And the master bathroom had such a bow in that wall, because I don't know if it was windy or what, that the bow in the wall, they couldn't hang a flat mirror on the wall because the bow was too big. It would break the glass.
1: Wow.
0: So I'll be bringing my 6 foot level for sure.
1: Yeah, I mean,
0: You know how it goes.
1: Honestly, well, we had that discussion episodes back about the difference between, like, I'm a fan of the turn of the century homes with real dimensional lumber, and does the, like, engineering and architecture make sense? Not by today's standards at all.
0: Not close.
1: Is it standing 100 years later? It sure so is.
0: Far. Yep.
1: Like,
0: so far.
1: You know, something to be said for that versus the little stick frame track homes.
0: 80s homes now. 80s track homes, right? With the LP siding that was bowing out. And
1: every neighborhood's named Lake something. Lakeland Hills, Lakewood Shores, Lakeview
0: Terrace.
1: Drive. But like,
0: something terrace.
1: Enough already.
0: Exactly. Well, man, I wanted to pivot here a little bit and talk here about wildfire heat and smoke. I mean, across the country, this is going to be probably one of, if not the worst wildfire years in U.S. recorded history here, because we just have so many things going on across the country. I know, Johnny, you're down in Columbia and you probably don't catch that local news that we have up here, but we've already had 4 million plus acres burned in the U.S. of land. And in Oregon, where I'm at here, we've already had over 1 million acres. So that's about the size of Connecticut we're talking about. So it's
1: luckily
0: so
1: I get news briefs from you. So that helps.
0: Yeah. And that's the thing, man. I mean, it's bad out there. And so I want to talk a little bit about it, because we've got so many things here. We've got dozens of fires. There's not enough people fighting them. There's not enough air support. And a couple of years ago, man, I loved it because it was probably a little more than that. I think it's been out of service now for 3 or 4, but a company had built a 747 tanker. So they would land at the airport. They'd have fire trucks or pump trucks loaded up with tons of water and would take off, and it could drop an Olympic sized swimming pool of water over a huge area. And unfortunately at the time, the U.S. government didn't give it a contract. And so they eventually parted the plane out and they had the whole system. It worked great, had no issues. But I tell you what, it would just dump tons and tons of water. And it was sad. I don't understand what the politics were, because clearly they were there. But I think we should have a dozen of those around the U.S. And that's a big enough plane that if there's fires in Spain or over in Europe, you could send it over there pretty easily.
1: Honestly, it's super ridiculous that we still, it's the old man on the moon theory. If we actually did put one there, but who cares, right?
0: Yeah.
1: Like, look at the stuff we do. Look what's happening with technology and everything else right now. And we can't figure out how to put out a fire. Like, guys, whether that's a 747 or a B-52 bomber or 12 per state or what, you know what I mean? Like,
0: totally. Yeah, it's a fire.
1: Cut the $300 haircuts out on Capitol Hill and let's get serious about solving, I almost said a bad word, things like that. Like,
0: yeah,
1: it's just, it befuddles me consistently, right? At scale, I'm just like, what? Yeah.
0: Yeah. And then the problem is that we haven't been managing the forest correctly here. What happens is when Mother Nature was purely involved and we stopped getting involved or hadn't gotten involved yet, we'd have these small fires that would go burn the underbrush and not take the trees out. And so that fuel didn't exist. Now that we're putting out every tiny little fire, that those fuels keep getting burnt up and are built up. And then when they catch on fire, it takes the whole forest out, which usually never happened back in the days because there was a fire that cleaned it up every handful of years and it never got that big. Now the underbrush is 12 feet high and it burn such a hot fire because we've kept the fire out of there. If you're going to

0: keep the fire out. You got to manage this stuff. And there's no physical way to do that.
1: Yeah.
0: So it's got to, we got to have a whole different Forest Service management to get through that. Now, Johnny, when we come back, you mentioned technology. I want to talk about some of the cool technology out there that has come out recently for helping defend your home, because I think that's so cool. And there's so many new products coming out that homeowners, at least, if you don't think they're taking care of it around you, at least you can defend your home. We'll talk about that just as soon as Around the House returns. Don't change that dial.
2: Before we head to the break, a quick word about the folks who make this show possible. 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
8: That's what I tell people. My experience has been MediShare has been fantastic for me.
7: Yeah.
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7: 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They're very, very happy with it, and it gives them peace of mind and saves them a lot of money.
8: I would tell people, look into it.
7: Yep. So really, for reals, if you want to talk to them, they're great to talk to. I think you'll be impressed and happy you looked into it. So You do the phone number. I'm actually tired of doing all the phone numbers.
8: Okay.
3: Call now.
8: 855-SHARE-40.

0: What's up? This is Sticks It In Ya.
1: And Satchel from Steel Panther. And you are listening to
2: Around the House with Eric G.
1: Yeah.
2: We love Eric G, and you should too.
3: To the Around the House show. Hey, if you want to find out more about us, head over to aroundthehouseonline.com. John, we've been talking about wildfire prep, and there is some really cool technology, man, that's been coming out for people to put around their homes.
2: Yeah, we have the capacity to solve so many problems, and we still refuse to do the simplest things. So somebody's got to pay attention to it.
3: One of the companies out there, Frontline Wildfire Defense, and where I think this stuff is important is if you install a system like that, your insurance company is going to be really, really happy with you, which usually means if they're happy, you've got lower rates. So if you can put something up there that's going to reduce or eliminate the risk of a wildfire taking your home out, it's really cool. One of the first ones I saw, and I've seen these guys online, Frontline Wildfire Defense. So what these guys do is they basically do copper pipes on the roof with sprinklers.
2: Yeah,
3: it's what you see in commercial buildings. On the inside, this is just moved to the outside. And they won Time Magazine's Best Innovation for 2025. And so basically, they just went through and built a smart home system that can actually defend itself with automated fire sprinklers and technology, and will give you real-time wildfire alerts and basically going, hey, we see the fire coming. It will measure those temperatures, watch what's going on. So they've got their second generation out, and they have fire tracking software and turns on automatically when fire is within 7 miles of your home. And it's 100 times faster than traditional sensor-based systems. Now, I haven't tested any of these, John, but that sounds like a pretty good deal from what they're saying.
2: Yeah, sounds pretty cool. The only thing I thought immediately when you said within 7 miles is a bunch of water going out for no good reason.
3: Yeah. Like,
2: damn, dude, that's a lot of water.
3: I'd dial that back maybe. And the cool thing is, though, is you have an app. So you can sit there and put the app on and then go, nope. But the thing is, when you're talking about fires, it's those embers that are the number one threat. There's companies out there, and there's new building code that's requiring these ember-proof vent screens and stuff, because that's usually what happens is you get those embers and they hit the soffit vents, you know, or underneath in the crawl space vents. And now you've got it hitting the sawdust from when they built the home in the crawl space or whatever, or it's hitting the bark around the house and that landscaping stuff, and it's catching on fire and you're going. But those wind-driven embers, they cause up to 90% of structure loss during a wildfire. So it's not just the flames. It's just that ember stuff. And
2: we need an inexpensive solution that just encapsulates the entire house, right? Like a Jetsons kind of thing. You just push a button and this big dome shield, right?
3: Foam dome. Just basically covers it in suds like it's the airport when they do the planes and they hit that.
2: I think more like the kingdom or something.

0: sprinklers on the corner of the property or whatever the plan is that you give them, is you give them a property map and they've got a pump. And so basically it drops into your swimming pool and it will use your swimming pool water to cover the property with a ton of water. So you can sit there and let it go and you can walk away. Don't have to worry about automation on this. It's real manual, but it does work. It will put all that water out there and reduce that risk. And I think that's kind of cool too for the people that are like, oh man, I don't want to have to do this. Will my HOA allow it? Let's get down the list of stuff out there. But I think it's kind of smart.
1: See, I love this stuff because I'm like, what if? I'm just like, okay, what's the range of these sprinklers? How much output? Da, da, da, da. And then I'm thinking, why wouldn't you just make like something with, I mean, obviously it'd be definitely more expensive, but something with the pressure of a fire hose or at least a third of that. You know what I mean? Not just
0: that's what this one is. They've got the and they got fire hose pressure. So it's dumping gallons of water a minute.
1: Yeah. All right.
0: So that's pretty cool. My favorite though, and again, this is new tech that's out there. And so again, I'm not vouching for these guys, but it looks really cool. And again, I haven't played with any of these, so there's no endorsement here, but Sonic Fire Tech. This is cool. This is revolutionary acoustic fire suppression technology that deploys concealed ducting in your ceiling. And so this is using sound waves to blow the fire out. It disrupts the fire.
1: What? I mean, yeah. You said acoustic and I was like, whoa, now we're talking weapons. Right? Yeah. I mean, how does that work?
0: You can mount this inside and outside your house. So traditional fire suppression systems, that water inside can cause more damage than the fire itself. When the sprinklers go off, this is that same kind of thing. So this does it without any water, any foam, any chemical discharge. You can use it outside as well. So it has autonomous early detection. So it identifies threats before flame spread. I saw a video where they lit a little kind of tiny barbecue outside underneath some plants. Just like a little hibachi barbecue. And it read it in a second or two, just a little tiny flame. And there's no collateral damage on this. So it's no flooding, no nothing. And it is absolutely crazy. So it uses something you can't hear, basically breaks down the combustion cycle, almost like blowing out a candle does. It looks like it blows out a candle.
1: Wow. Totally frequency based, right? You hit the right frequency.
0: Frequency based.
1: Cuts that out. Wow. That's crazy.
0: And it
1: saves your windows.
0: Yeah.
1: Wow.
0: And here's the cool part too that I thought was
1: that's
0: wild.
1: Science.
0: Yeah. And it's sonictech.com. I think what's super cool about this is that they make them even like almost like a leaf blower where you can walk around and put the fire out for firefighters and stuff.
1: Wow.
0: Isn't that wild?
1: So now we're back to the 747, in my opinion, right? Like
0: right?
1: If we could do that with sound, what the hell are we doing dumping gallons of water or fire retardant when they could just like send the bullhorn out and get it over with?
0: Absolutely. Robot, there you go.
1: Send 20 robots into the woods with frequency based acoustic stoppage, like, and get it over with. Like, there you go.
0: Why not? Right. All right. We'll talk about that. Let's talk a little bit more about that just as soon as Around the House returns. If you want to find out more about us, head over to our beautiful website that Johnny built, roundthehouseonline.com. We'll be right back. Don't change that dial.
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0: western Minnesota. Across western Iowa, looking at lower 80s for high temperatures, with some lower to middle 80s for highs into eastern Nebraska. Then for tonight, under clear to partly cloudy skies, those overnight low temperatures dropping back into the upper 50s to around that 60-degree mark across much of the region. Sunday, still looking to stay sunny and dry, not much warmer, low to mid-80s into eastern South Dakota, some middle to upper 80s into eastern Nebraska, and looking at lower 80s into southwest.
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4: Welcome back to the Around the House Show, your trusted source for everything about your home. Johnny and I have been sitting here talking about fire technology to help put out wildfires around your home and help defend your house a little bit. And we're just talking here about Sonic Fire Tech. And Johnny, you were just bringing up that, could you imagine putting that on a 747 and flying over the woods or the wildfire and just putting it out? That's an interesting thought process.
5: Why is it us thinking of that? You know what I mean? Why?
4: Yeah.
5: Hello, state government. Are you paying attention? That thought
4: of course we're not.
5: But I guarantee it's cheaper than the lives of firefighters and all the water we're dumping and the chemicals you're putting everywhere with the fire retardants. And right? And if it saves the windows on your house, it's probably not going to kill all those animals either.
4: Right? Well, think about this. Think about putting that on the Boston Dynamic robot dogs and just sending a pack of 100 loose, right? Yeah.
5: I was thinking of all the different Boston Dynamics demos they have, right? Everything from soldiers to whatever. Yeah. Sandpaper. I don't know. Like I was telling you during the break, I don't really get angry. I just befuddled by the fact that we have so much capacity to solve so many issues now. And we just let the most costly, some of the most important things slide by. Nah, let's just worry about the crack in the sidewalk. Who cares if the roof caves in? What?
4: Right? Yeah, you're missing the entire point. And you would think that the insurance companies that are losing billions of dollars would all get together and go, hey, guys, it's cheaper for us to fund this, right?
5: Seriously, yeah.
4: To turn around and go, hey, we're going to spend $300 million. We're going to put...
5: Everybody chip in 50, we'll call it a day.
4: Exactly. You chip in and you send these things out there and you help the fire departments out there put these things around that are going after communities and stuff. Can you imagine if they just had big semi-trailers that rolled up that were on quick response and the robots jumped out and went to firefighting?
5: Seriously. And again, that would be community-oriented, people working together for the good of people. And unfortunately, that's one thing I'm always ranting about because we just don't have enough of it. Yeah.
4: Yeah. I don't know. This is great stuff.
5: I do my little part to make it a little bit better, but man, big stuff like that. Come on, guys. Somebody step up. Elon.
4: Somebody.
5: You know what I mean? Like, anybody? Yeah. Hello?
4: Yeah. It would be so much better because the cool thing is there's just no environmental damage. That's one of the problems you see out there with what they've been doing in the forests in years past is they would put fire retardant in that water. So if they were putting it in the helicopters or the planes, and of course, what's it got in it? It's got PFAS and everything else in those fire retardant chemicals. So now we're putting all that stuff in the forest. And of course, that water runs downstream usually and ends up in somebody's drinking water supply. So

0: Well, this the same water growing your food at some point, dummy. You know what I mean?
1: Let's not make it chemical.
0: All the fire garden crap that we're dumping, and just doesn't. That kind of it, right? When you say it out loud, it sounds archaic at this point. We do what? We just put water on it?
1: We have guys with shovels and rakes? Really?
0: Yeah.
1: Yeah. Doesn't make sense.
0: But we can make. Well, I won't get there.
1: Well, Elon can make a rocket come back and land on its own perch.
0: But we can't figure out how to get that figured out, right? But we can figure out how to have unmanned wars. Really? Enough said.
1: Even drones with the capacity to haul a hose around would be a better move. It's just what it is. Well, I wanted to talk to you today because there's so many people out there, and it's going to be the East Coast first. And if you're close to the fires here, which is a lot of our listening audience, about keeping that smoke under control. And kind of my first step, if you're in one of these wildfire smoke areas, there's a couple things I want you to do. One, keep your windows closed. Keep everything tightened up in the house as best you can. And the biggest mistake I see people do is they run their clothes dryer during this point. This is the worst time to do it because you've got a clothes dryer that's pushing out 150 CFM of air outside your house. Well, guess what? That's 150 CFM cubic feet per minute. So it's 150 basketballs of dirty, smoky air you bring in when you turn that dryer on, because it has to replace the stuff that's in the house. So kind of simple. You don't want to be using the fans unless you have to. Anything that's moving air out of the house, you're going to bring in outside air that normally would be fresh, but it's not. And that is one of the first things. I think that's the biggest mistake is do laundry when you're done, or drip dry it, or do something like that inside the house. Don't sit there and run the clothes dryer. It's bad.
0: What about the blow dryer? We good there?
1: Oh, yeah. Your hair can look amazing. There's no problem with that.
0: Just checking. That's important.
1: Oh, yeah. It's important. Now, the other thing, too, is make sure you always have an extra air filter sitting around. But this is where I actually change my HVAC filter and my fan settings and go from either the recirculate or the automatic. I turn it to on because I want that filter to be always running the air. Don't forget to turn it off, but set an alarm on your phone, a reminder alarm in 2 days or whatever, when you think the smoke is going to be better, to turn that off because your power bill is going to go up. It's not great for energy consumption, but it's going to filter the air 24/7, which I think is pretty smart to keep it as clean as you can. So, Johnny, I rolled our friend Caroline up the other day on Instagram. It was so funny. There is a company out there, speaking of bad air quality, this was kind of fun, little side note here. They are putting in this injection of essential oils into your HVAC system so your house can smell like a nice hotel room. So you drill a hole in your ductwork. This injects this essential oil smell. And I'm like, holy smoke.
0: Blade.
1: Yeah, but here's the thing. Any of those things that are putting something off, you're still vaping. I mean, you're vaping whatever's in that because you're going to breathe it.
0: Yeah.
1: And I set her off on a tangent on that one. She's like, are you kidding me? And I'm like,
0: really?
1: She said that was just so unhealthy, which I completely agree with because that's why I sent it to her. But anytime you're putting those oils out in your air, those end up in your lungs, and oil in your lungs is not an awesome place to be.
0: You're not supposed to smoke oil? Who knew?
1: Who knew?
0: No, I thought, no. I went, really? Because I thought you were going to say, she was like, oh, Eric, you're being paranoid or something. I thought she was going to say it was fine. I was like, no, you gotta be kidding me.
1: Yeah, that would have been crazy.
0: A healthy home gal. Come on.
1: Yeah. It's an Instagram ad that's going out now, and it's some injection. Then, of course, their model is we'll sell you the unit, but you got to buy our oils. So just
0: buy some incense, for God's sake. What's wrong with you people? Come on.
1: Clean your house. Not smell good.
0: Yeah, done.
1: Yeah.
0: Yeah, and quit living like you're 22. Maybe that'll help.
1: There we go. But you know what I mean? That's just the nutty

0: stuff that I see and I go, are you kidding me? Really? So that is not going to help you get better indoor air quality. That's the worst part. So it was kind of funny.
1: If you're vaping already, what's the difference? Go ahead, smoke the oil, kid.
0: Yeah, just get out the Marlboros. You're going to be fine. Just get out the Marlboros at that point.
1: Better for you. It's a plant, at least.
0: Yep. My gosh. I don't know about better for you, but it's not going to be worse. That's for dang sure.
1: Nah, come on. I'm 40 years in. Plus, look at me, healthy as an ox.
0: There we go. As you're coughing. Love you, brother.
1: From the coffee.
0: There we go. There we go. So when we come back here, Johnny, I want to talk a little bit, a couple things you can do here with the heat and the smoke that will help you keep your house clean and keep it so you can manage this, especially for people like in our apartments where you don't have too many choices. That's the worst part for people living in apartments or you're in a rental and you're kind of stuck with what you've got. We've got some tips here for you as well. Around the house, we'll be right back after these important messages. Don't change that dial.

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4: Welcome back to the Around the House show. Johnny, you got me laughing right off the bat with the bunny. I love it.
5: The magic bunny.
4: The magic bunny.
5: Heckle Bunny.
4: Heckle Bunny is back in the house. That is awesome. So, man, one of the things that I see people fighting this year, especially because all across the country, electricity has gotten, geez, it seems 10x more expensive. What was a $100 bill is at least a $400 bill. For electricity. Ouch. Yeah, it's gotten crazy. And
5: why is that? What happened to Hoover Dam? Come on.

0: You know what happened? Is our green push here got rid of all the cheap coal and natural gas fired power plants. And so they went across the country and said, we're going to be greener. And they've been trying to shut those all down. And now they're using solar wind that is,
1: which is so many more times.
0: Yeah. And a lot of them were doing it on government subsidies
1: 20 years ago. And they're still trying to pull that off. Like, come on, guys.
0: Oh, yeah, absolutely. So now our electricity bills are so much more expensive. And if you're an apartment or a house that doesn't have, I mean, I think it's 45% of the people like in my metro area here in Portland don't have AC. It just doesn't exist. It's kind of like in Seattle. We had that same thing up there. And I think it's, yeah, we got a, something's cut. There we go. We back.
1: Yeah.
0: Okay. I saw it said it was reestablishing, so I'll jump back in. Johnny, in Seattle, Portland, everything else like that in the Pacific Northwest, a lot of people don't have AC. I think it's 45% in Portland don't have AC, and almost none of the apartments do out there as well. So when it gets to be 100, 105, or like it was a handful of years ago, 117 degrees, it's pretty brutal. And for many of these people, their only answer is window air conditioners. And man, those things are so inefficient and so expensive to run. That can add $200 or $300 on your apartment electricity bill for a month, which really hurts people.
1: Yeah. But on that day, you really don't care. You're like, I don't care if it's $1,000. I'm going to die.
0: I'm going to die. Right. And some of the tricks that I do, and this is what you can do to really help. And I did this with my house before I had I had window air conditioners and that thing. And I had just the little portable ductless, the ducted ones that have the little round tube that goes out to the window, because I couldn't put a window air conditioner in because I had these different type windows that I couldn't, more casement stuff. So I had to build something in for that. But long story short, what I like to do is in the morning when it's maybe in the 60s outside, AC's off. I open up all the windows. I turn around, turn on all the bath fans, the kitchen fan, anything that's ducting outside. And I try to bring in that cool air in so I can do that. Once I get the temperature down and kind of equalize to outside, I shut it up. I close all my blinds. I go into hermit mode and trying to keep it as cool as I can. And then I crank the AC on and try to pre-cool it as much as I can. I don't care if at 10 a.m. I'm 62 degrees in the house. That usually means that, well, it'll be 74 at 6 o'clock in the evening. And that's kind of where I want it to be. Yeah. And that will kind of help you get there as best you can, is pre-cooling, plan ahead, and then shut all those blinds. And the thicker the blinds you got, the better, because that will help insulate that, because that's where all your heat gain and heat loss is through those windows.
1: Living in Arizona for 8 years, you learn that stuff pretty quick.
0: Right? You know? It's brutal. You
1: get up at 2 or 3, probably 3-ish, and open everything. Yep. And you better have it all shut by 8 or you're in trouble.
0: Absolutely. And these days, so you don't have to go in and add, let's say there's so many houses out there that have baseboard heaters and cadet electric heaters with the fan on them and that stuff in the wall. For those situations, I would take a look. If you're going to be there for a while, maybe you don't want to put on a whole ducted system, but man, the mini split systems are getting cheaper and cheaper and cheaper. And that's kind of cool.
1: The other day.
0: Yeah. See, you're pricing them with Instabit all the time now, right?
1: Yep.
0: And so super common, and it's saving a ton of money. And I know so many people, I've got a family member that has an AC unit that's sized incorrectly, but they still have 3 bedrooms upstairs with window air conditioners in them to supplement it to keep the bedrooms cool. And I'm like, man, seriously, you'll probably save enough electricity by replacing that and upgrading it that it's probably going to pay for itself in those summer months, especially when you've got that. And he's got oil heat as well, which these days isn't amazing.
1: Wow.
0: So I would be trying to get out of that and get into a heat pump situation. Now, one of the things, Johnny, I don't know, you haven't seen this because you're down there, but they just changed as of January this year. They changed the refrigerants again in our HVAC system
1: as well.
0: Yeah. Which is expensive out there.

0: Now, here's the problem I have. If you look on the label of these, you'll see a flammable label on the side because I believe the refrigerant they're using is propane based. Okay, I don't want a leak in my indoor system.
1: Yeah,
0: and be filling my house up with propane.
1: Yeah, especially if you're a smoker that smokes indoors. That stuff's all regulated, right?
0: Oh, it is. Yeah, no, that's
1: yeah,
0: yeah. They were forced to do that by the U.S. government. They had to. Everybody had to change. They could not, after January 1st, build the old systems. And that's unfortunate. I know the government has pushed back a little bit that with some EPA regulations where they can still service the other ones. So they said you can't make the parts, can't make the Freon. And I believe the EPA is in the middle of changing that back right now. So to save people some money, because I get that was probably bad for the environment. But if you've got to spend, if you're living paycheck to paycheck and you got to spend $10,000 to get in and retrofit to fix your AC system.
1: Yeah, that becomes bad foolish. For the environment as well, because now your neighbor's robbing you.
0: Right? Oh, it's insane. So, I mean, the one thing I got to say with that is we got to put some common sense into HVAC systems out there. And nowadays, to be able to meet these energy efficiency standards, now you've got a computer inside. You got a computer outside. You got all these electronics in hot exposed elements, and that's not the best place to put a whole CPU.
1: I won't rabbit hole, but
0: okay.
1: Well, you said common sense, and that just kind of negated anything that really ever happens. Common sense to HVAC and about everything else, right? And it's like the old car parts theory, right? They make it last only this long because, right, it's job security at some point. You're like, oh, I see where you're doing this. And this, you talk about common sense, same thing's going on with permitting, same thing's going on with what's the inspector going to pick on this week. It's just, there's so much nonsense.
0: Great example, man. Great example.
1: I'm a little tired and I'm a little grumpy, and I just have no tolerance for nonsense right now. I feel like my great grandma.
0: Oh, yeah. Older Dash. That, man. I get that. I mean, great example. But one last thing too, brother, with people out there, wildfire smoke, I've had to do this before. Make sure right now it's a great time to make sure that all the weather stripping around your doors, that entry door, the one going out to the garage, wherever else, are nicely sealed up. Make sure everything's adjusted. Make sure it's looking good. And then, of course, make sure all the caulking and stuff is good around the house, as well as clearing all that debris out there, making sure you got nothing flammable up against the house. And making sure that things are looking good in case you do get a fire in your area, that you're going to be ready for it when the time comes.
1: Two things, qualifiers. One, beach towels work as well if your weather stripping is not good.
0: A little damp beach towel.
1: As soon as you said, like, make sure nothing's up against the house. And we talked about this the other day. The absolute visual popped in my head, right? Of, especially in the Northwest, of just the spider web infested, like, sheet of plywood and some firewood and a spare tire and all. I got to go clean that.
0: The old wooden ladder that's leaning up against the house and been to take to the dump for the last four trips that you didn't.
1: And I guarantee there's 92 reasons why I'll do that tomorrow, right?
0: It's so true. It's so true. Johnny, thanks for having I love chatting with you on the show like this, man. I always appreciate all your hard work on the show, and it's always fun to have you on here, brother. I appreciate you.
1: Oh, it's always fun, man. We make it fun.
0: All right. We do. It's always a good time. Hey, guys, if you want to find out more about us, head to aroundthehouseonline.com. 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

0: 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I just want to warn you, traffic is tough out there.
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0: News. I'm Angelo Bavaro. President Trump is warning a new round of strikes on Iran could happen as soon as this weekend.
1: Yesterday, he was at Camp David, where he held the first ever televised cabinet meeting there, pointing to a renewal of heavy strikes, signaling that there is no off-ramp to this conflict yet.
2: We're in there for 5 months. You know, I know what people like to say, because we did a much bigger job, much more important job than we originally anticipated.
0: Fox's Alex Hogan. President Trump says Hamas is agreeing to give up their arms if Israel meets certain conditions.
3: The president acknowledged there will be ups and downs in what is expected to be weeks of intense negotiations to decide what weapons will be turned over to whom and which nations will be on the ground to enforce the peace.
0: That is Fox's Steve Harrigan reporting. 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
8: 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You

0: be more impressed with the joke when I said I made it up.
1: Well, I was verifying because I don't know. You know, I'm sure there's something like there's that.
0: Yeah, it's like I've seen jokes or like puns or memes or whatever with the similar "let us turn up the beat," but I just was like, I'm going to make up a cute little joke.
1: 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So there's some seeds in which are easy to save. There's some seeds in which you probably shouldn't save, and we'll go over the reasons why. So let's start with the easy seeds to save.
0: Beans.
1: Bush beans, pole beans, yeah.
0: Yeah, corn.
1: Corn, based on how, what other proximity right, the corn
0: is. Be careful with
1: the cross pollination.
0: If you should save the corn.
1: Right. Beans is easy. You just let the plant grow to full maturity. Don't harvest the beans. They'll get super big.
0: Well, you can harvest some, but you can save some for seeds.
1: Yeah. And if you're doing hard beans, like pinto or red kidney or northern white beans, you let the beans dry in the pod anyway. You don't harvest them prematurely. You wait to this because you're actually, that's the purpose of that particular variety. You're wanting the bean itself, not the pod.
0: Right. Exactly. Yes. So beans are one. Anything like squash, even cucumbers,
1: are difficult pumpkins. Because of the cross-pollination aspect.
0: Right. That's difficult. But if you're sure or pretty sure it's not cross-pollinated, you can get those seeds.
1: Well, if you buy a pumpkin from a pick-your-own farm, they're probably the same variety in 40 acres, so there's a lot less chance of you planting that seed next year and getting some kind of morphation of a variety.
0: Now, zucchini doesn't typically cross-pollinate.
1: It will, with spaghetti squash.
0: Oh, yeah, that's true.
1: Squash, or they're all in the same family there. So if you're only growing one variety of cucumbers and you know your neighbors aren't growing any, you could save the cucumber seeds. The zucchini, kind of the same thing. Watermelon, that's easy. You got to look at what you're wanting to save and what other like family varieties that can cross with
0: them. So another thing that is easy to save is peppers.
1: Right.
0: So if you have any, whatever kind of pepper you have, the pepper seeds are right inside and they're ready for saving. You want to make sure if you're growing a combination of hot and sweet peppers that you properly label the hot versus the sweet. And you're not like, oh, I'm pretty sure these are sweet banana peppers and then they turn out to be hot banana peppers.
1: Right.
0: Yes. And even a little bit more of a flower, but sunflower seeds, you can save those or you can eat those and roast those. But those are something that typically if you have a big enough sunflower, you will get the seeds, but you might need to get them before a lot of times squirrels do.
1: Like pumpkins can cross with zucchini, acorn squash, Delica squash, and Centrinia gourds. So there's a lot of cross in there. And then like we had, and it was from an old seed supplier, it wasn't from Jung's, we planted spaghetti squash, and it grew like, it grew differently. It wasn't the ribbed squash spaghetti like you would think. It had a cross between like a pumpkin and a squash, a pumpkin skin, and inside it was like a pumpkin, but it was a spaghetti squash. There was no fibrous strings like you would on a traditional spaghetti squash, and it was really like a pumpkin that had a really bad Saturday night. That's kind of what it tasted like. It was really, really bad.
0: Like earthy, woodsy.
1: Yeah, it was dense. Yeah, it had no flavor to it.
0: Right.
1: Tomato seeds, very easy to save. Very low probability of cross-pollination with big, hardy, mortgage lifter and a, let's say, black crim sitting next to one another. Almost no chance of cross-pollination. And what you do on those, you let your fruit on ripen on the vine until it's just about hanging off by a thread, and then there's a process in which you put the seeds and wash the seeds to get the glutinous slime off the seeds. You allow them to ferment. You can talk more about the fermentation process here. You put them in a jar.
0: Yeah, so you put them in a jar and you let for about a day or so with some water, not a lot of water, just a little bit of water, and it's going to kind of ferment to get the gelatinous slime.
1: Going to mold.
0: Yeah, it's going to mold. And then what you want to do is you just take the seeds and you put them in a strainer so that make sure the strainer is not big enough for the seeds.

0: to go through. And then you just rinse them off, and then you put them on like a ceramic plate, let them dry, make sure you label them, and then they're good to go.
1: And you can do this with cherry, you can do this with grape, you can do this with beefsteak, you can do this with all varieties except for hybrid varieties.
0: Right, not hybrid.
1: You're going to get a tomato if you save a hybrid tomato seed, okay?
0: You're just not going to get the hybrid that you think it would
1: because
0: be.
1: Because it's a cross between two parent plants to get the offspring of a specific type of characteristic. It's not a genetically modification at all, but that is something. And I've heard that you've got to save 7 varieties to get back to the original one that you wanted to save. So I don't know how accurate that is. But
0: they're trying
1: 7 years of tomatoes just to see if it comes back to the one.
0: Time's gonna pass anyway.
1: Yeah.
0: Another one that's simple to save would be peas.
1: Right.
0: You just have to let them grow and dry out the peas.
1: Yeah, and it takes a lot of peas to get any amount of material to eat. A lot of people never make the peas in the house. They eat them in the garden. Now, we had like 2 years of really, really good peas, but we would I don't know how many acres we would have to grow in order to have enough peas shelled in order to can.
0: Right.
1: That's a lot of peas.
0: So let's talk about things that are a little bit more difficult or I don't want to say difficult.
1: Not recommended.
0: Not recommended. Or they are, you could accidentally get seeds like lettuce and radishes.
1: Right.
0: So what happens is when summer gets upon us, because lettuce and radishes are cool weather crops, so that means that once it gets past solstice, they're naturally going to bolt, which means that they put out a seed pod, and then you can let those seed pods grow and dry out, and you will have a bajillion lettuce and radish seeds. So radish pods, seed pods, you can eat
1: in the green state.
0: You don't want to wait till they get like tough and woody. So you have those options for lettuce and radishes. And if you're like, I really want to, save my seeds for these plants, then let a few go to flower and bolt and do it.
1: Other ones that are more difficult to save, leeks, onions, beets, parsnips, all of these carrots, all of these are biennials, broccoli, cauliflower, kale. These are, you have them growing in your garden right now. And like the kale you eat, or the broccoli, you harvest your head off of it and you just let it set. Onions, you harvest what you want, you let two of them set. Leeks, you let one or two set. What is going to occur, carrots the same way. With the carrots, you want to mark these things because they kind of blend in the spring because it just looks like, trash in the garden. You will let them, not touch them this year. They will die off like they're not coming back. And then next year they will start regrowing, and then that is when the seed pods are going to develop. Now, if you are growing onions from seeds in which you got for your specific garden in a geographical area, south, short day, middle of the country in the United States, neutral day, or northern portion of the country, long day, then you can save those. If you've just got an onion sprouting in your cupboard and you bought it from the grocery store, you're not going to accomplish anything because it's not probably going to be from the same geographical area. And if you try to grow an onion that's a short day in the north or vice versa, you're going to get green tops, but almost no bulbing action because it is all based on the amount of sunlight during peak times of the year. In the northern portions of the country, you get about 16 hours of sunlight. That's when it starts to bulb. So you can do that and save those, but it's a time thing. You got to wait a little while. With the radishes that we talked about, with the parsnips, with the lettuce, we have let that just go to seed, and then the next year it naturally starts growing, and we'll harvest it early, and it's already started to grow when it needs to grow, and you get a non-planted volunteer harvest early in the spring.
0: Absolutely. So that is correct on those onions and those difficult to grow seeds.
1: And there's other ones that can be...
0: They're difficult to harvest.
1: They're difficult to harvest, yeah. So like potatoes, you can save the tubers. There's ways in which you can harvest now.
0: Garlic
1: is another one. We'll talk about garlic in the next segment here. But you can save those tubers. Yacons, which is a root crop from South America that it can be grown in the States. You're saving the rhizomes. We've got many videos on our parent website, thewisconsinvegetablegardener.com, that shows how to do that. And there's other varieties.

0: other seeds that are easy. But I would, you know, like you said when we started this segment, beans, bush beans or pole beans or hard shell beans, easiest things to save.
1: And that's the thing is, like, you kind of have to take your wins where you can. And saving things like beans, tomatoes, peppers, that's all really good and beneficial. And if you have to buy seeds every year and for other things, then do it. Make your life easier and you'll be fine.
0: Yeah, because it's not that expensive. It's more expensive to buy a plant start. Let's see here. Let's just go with some heirloom varieties. Tomato Amish paste, organic from Jung's, 30 seeds for $4.55. Mm-hmm. You can get one. I don't even think you can get one tomato plant in most garden centers for $4.55.
1: You can, but you have to find the deal. You have to go, you know, probably right before people are going to start planting. You can't really plan ahead. Sometimes if the prices are that cheap, you're just going to get what you get.
0: Or you get it right at the end of the season when they're trash and they're no good. Well, hang out with us. When we return, we're going to talk about planting fall garlic.
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0: Welcome back to the Gardening with Joey and Holly radio show. Happy to have you along. Want more information about those coupon codes that we've worked hard to get so you can save money on your garden products? Even this time of year, buy them now and you save them for next year because the coupon codes may not be available next year. 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Fall garlic. Garlic can be grown in a lot of portions of the country. It's not favorable in the South. There is methods in which you can grow it in the South, but we're going to give you the generalities of how to grow garlic and the difference between hardneck and softneck. And right. Elephant garlic. Let's talk about that too.
1: So elephant garlic is more, it's not true garlic. It's more related to leeks and onions. It's more of the allium family, but it is, and it's something that you would grow

0: beginning of the season.
1: Like an onion.
0: Like an onion. Right. Or shallot or leek or whatever. It's not like true garlic, but it does have a garlic flavor.
1: And it's very easy to peel if you don't want to peel. So hardneck garlic is...
0: So hardneck garlic is the garlic that if you like garlic scapes and you want to get garlic scapes, you would grow the hardneck garlic. And this is the type of garlic that... It does not store as long, and I don't think it produces as many cloves as softneck garlic, but it is worth it because you get the garlic scapes, and it's clear, typically pretty clear when you need to harvest it. Not that softneck isn't, but it's easier because it does kind of fall over, and it's usually about 3 weeks after you, 3 weeks to a month after you get the scapes. So hardneck garlic...
1: Is designed for more of a hardiness in the northern climates, because it needs a lot of cold hours to freeze. While softneck garlic is typically found in supermarkets, stored longer and great for braiding if you're going to do that type of thing.
0: It
1: struggles in harsh northern winters and is more suited for milder climates. Like we're on, or a lot of people are listening to us in the Atlanta, Georgia area, and you would want to grow a softneck variety down there and plant it in late October to mid November. And you can do the same in a lot of portions. You got to look at your area, when's the best time, because you want to get your garlic in the ground about 30 days before your first hard freeze. Now, some places don't have technically a hard freeze, so you want to get it in the ground before the coldest opportunity your soil is going to be given. The reason why, and I go with the hard freeze, is in the northern climates, you want that clove to have some roots on it to be established before it goes into dormancy. Now, we're getting way ahead of ourselves, but you're going to harvest your garlic now or in a couple of weeks based on some of us has already harvested our garlic, and you're going to select the cloves from, you're going to find the largest bulbs.
0: Yeah.
1: The largest bulbs is going to contain the largest cloves. So you're going to set those aside for seed that you're going to plant here in the fall. Now, there's many different varieties in which you could have. We have, we don't specifically save this row is this variety, this row is this variety, and we just get the biggest of the best and we save it and regrow. So we've grown Spanish Roja, German Hardy, Purple Galaxy, Georgia Crystal. I think there's one or two other ones that we've grown. But anyway, there's like five or six that we've grown. So we'll save five or six of the largest bulbs that will contain the largest cloves, set them aside, and then when it's time to plant for your area, you'll dig those out and break them apart to get the largest cloves. Now, you can plant a medium-sized clove or a small clove. It's still going to give you something, but the probability of a large clove developing into a large bulb is higher. So you're going to plant, let's pretend that you're going to plant tomorrow. You're going to pull those cloves out, the bulbs out, that's very large. You're going to break them apart. Find your largest cloves. And you're going to leave the skin on. You're not going to peel them off, the skin off, like you're going to cook with it. You're going to leave that outer skin on as a protective layer. You're going to find the area in which you're going to plant. Make sure the soil is loose. Garlic will really grow pretty much in really harsh conditions if the soil is poor. You're going to find an area in which you're going to plant. And you're going to plant your cloves about 2 inches deep. Sometimes 3 you can get away with if you're in a raised bed. Then you cover it up, mark it, walk away. Now, some people will mulch their garlic with straw or pine needles of something like that, leaves. We did that one time, which we did everything wrong the first time we grew garlic. We bought store-bought garlic, which was...
0: We buried it in hay, straw.
1: In straw. Yeah, we planted it deep and we covered it with straw. Store-bought garlic is, if you're not getting it from like a whole or like a specialty store,
0: right,
1: it's going to be generic. It's not going to have any flavor, and it's going to be a softneck.
0: You can probably get it from the farmer's market.
1: Right. That's going to be your best shot of getting something that you could grow in your own garden. Well, there's a lot of garlic growers, if you search for it on your favorite search engine, local garlic suppliers in my area. We've got 3 or 4 in our area within a half hour drive.

0: Five, and they'll ship all over the country. And you want to find garlic that is good for your area.
1: Right.
0: If you're in Boston, you don't want to buy garlic from a supplier that's out of Phoenix. It just, it's not going to work very well.
1: Right. So it's best to, like we'd mentioned, find a supplier that's local or just from your local farmer's market.
0: Back to the mulching thing.
1: Back to the mulching. So you don't have to mulch your garlic. It's not necessary. But if you do mulch it, you want to do a very, very thin layer.
0: Yeah. We over mulched the first year.

0: at this point, you can make sure you have plenty of water on it, which typically in the spring, you don't have to worry too much about it.
1: You could side dress it.
0: Right.
1: You could give it some sort of boost of compost, fertilizer, whatever you feel is necessary, but it's not necessary.
0: Not necessary. Right. And then for the soft neck garlic, you'll know when it's ready to harvest when the tops fall over like a bulbing onion will and crimps at the conjunction of the bulb and the stem. Hardneck garlic, as we spoke about earlier, will produce a upward growth out of the center portion of the stem that will turn into like a curlicue, and then if left unharvested will grow vertically about 3 foot, put a big flower on, and will have seeds in it. Now those seeds can be grown, however it is much more of a challenge to grow from true seed than it is from the clove in which the bulb is being grown in.
1: Now
0: you're going to harvest the garlic scape before it starts growing vertically, because at that point it's going to be way too woody, and if you get it when it's coming out, it's going to curlicue, and you're going to if you stretch it out to be like a foot long, it's going to be tender. So you want to cut it off the plant, and that creates energy going to the bulb development instead of seed production, much like when you top Brussels sprouts about 45 to 60 days before you want to harvest them, or when you start seeing the sprout come out of the conjunction of the stem and the stalk. So you have the energy and you can get the bulb a little bit bigger for the garlic. Now, I don't have any scientific proof going, if you harvest your garlic scape, you're going to get 17.345% more bulb growth in the next 3 weeks than what you would if you did. I don't have any of that information. This is just what everybody has said, university has said. So it makes sense that because it's going to take energy out of the bulb to feed the seed. If you don't remove that scape, you were going to say before we harvest, and then about 3 weeks later, as the plant begins to die from the ground up, you'll see the lower sets of leaves turn yellow, and you can harvest and dig up your garlic at that point. Curing the garlic.
1: So, yeah, go ahead. Garlic, as I always say, is stupid easy to grow.
0: Right.
1: And this probably sounds like a lot of steps, but it is a few steps, but it doesn't take a lot of work. You just have to plant it. And then if you're growing hardneck, you have to deal with the scapes, and then you harvest it. Now, you do want to harvest all of it. You don't want to leave it in the ground. Worms, rot, whatever could get to it. So when it's time to harvest, you want to make sure you are harvesting all of it. And it's better to use like a garden tine fork versus
0: hard
1: shovel.
0: Tine, yeah. Yeah. Uh-huh.
1: Yeah.
0: A hard tine garden fork, yeah. And then curing it, some people will take 8-10 stalks, tie them up and hang them in the eave of a porch, a patio, a shed, in order to get air circulation, hang them vertically to allow the plant to dry. And the understanding is the energy will, the flavor will pull from the top of the plant, the stalk, and drain into essentially the bulb and the cloves. That typically takes 4 to 6 weeks based on your environmental conditions. And then you can trim the stalk off once it's completely dry, and you can store your bulbs in a cool, dry place. And again, save the largest bulbs, which will contain the largest cloves, for planting the next year.
1: Right. So this is the...
0: And you don't have to cure. You can, if you dig it up, you can use it right away.
1: Right. You can use it right away. You don't have to cure it. But curing it is just best for, again, flavor
0: proper
1: and storage.
0: Yeah.
1: And then at that point, you can do, you know, keep it in a cool, dry place. We cut the tops off to about, I don't know, 2 inches, 3 inches off the top. And then you would cut the roots off so that it looks nice. And if you want to braid it, you could braid it. People love homemade garlic or homegrown garlic as like a little gift, and it is strong, so you don't tell people to use a little bit less than they normally would, but it does have really good flavor, especially if you know it's like an heirloom variety. You're going to have really good strong garlic flavor.
0: Use quarter of what you normally would use in a recipe.
1: I would say half, but I'm a garlic.
0: I know. Some people will put
1: user.
0: You would put garlic on a popsicle stick and eat it.
1: I would not do
0: okay,
1: that.
0: Okay, all right.
1: I would not do that.
0: With the scapes, real quick, you can do things with the scapes. You can saute them. You can make pesto out of them.
1: You can grill them.
0: You better love garlic flavor because they are intense.
1: Right. They have a very intense garlic flavor. They are good, like in stir fries. You can put them over the grill outside. You could put them over the campfire, warm them up, And then you can also make pesto. I did make garlic scape pesto, but I should have cut it a little bit with some basil because it was very strong.
0: Right. Well, one thing that you can...

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1: Pamela Hubbard has been a speaker, educator, writer, and author for over 20 years. She offers tips and advice for the home gardener on all garden and plant related issues. She is a sought after speaker for nationwide garden clubs, flower shows, and horticultural groups. Her talks, which are both fun and informative, are illustrated with beautiful photographs. Welcome to the program, Pamela.
5: Thank you for having me. I'm really excited.
0: Well, we want to thank you for taking time out of your day, not only to educate Holly and myself, but all of our listeners. And I'll start with this, so we have a background. How did you get involved in gardening? Was it something that was developed in yourself as a child, or did you find it later on in life?
5: Like a lot of gardeners, I learned at my grandmother's knee. I spent much of my childhood shadowing my grandmother as she worked in her garden. This was in England, of course, where I was born. As a result, I learned a great deal about planting, weeding, and other gardening tasks. And I was determined.

0: planning to grow a garden like hers one day. Unfortunately, life got in the way, as they say, and it wasn't until I retired from my job, I was a school principal, which was very demanding. It wasn't until I retired that I was able to fulfill my dream. That was 20 years ago. I began to install an English-style cottage garden on our small farm in the Pocono Mountains of Pennsylvania. While I soon learned that gardening here in this clay, rocky soil was very different from England, and some of the plants my grandmother grew were hard or impossible to grow here. I read a lot, joined gardening associations, went to conferences, and I still felt I needed more knowledge of how to garden in Pennsylvania. So I applied to Penn State's Master Gardening Program, and over the next 20 years, I became totally committed to gardening. Today, I'm a Master Gardener Emeritus. I love writing about gardening, teaching about gardening, and giving tours of my garden. Most of all, I love being in my garden, actually gardening.
1: Fantastic. So what are some of your best work smarter, not harder garden tips?
0: Well, as I age, I am an octogenarian. Working smarter, not harder, becomes more and more important. And I'm glad to have found some strategies that work for me. Early on, I read a book by a garden writer named Sydney Edison. And in the book, she said, look at every plant and ask the hard question, have I the time and energy to give this plant what it needs? And if not, do I love it enough to give it what it needs anyway? And I found that a great suggestion. Another thing she suggested was to let go of perfectionism. And this was a very hard one for me, although it does get easier as I get older. I found for myself that it was much smarter for me to make lists than just to go out in the garden with no goal in mind. So I make a master list at the beginning of the garden year that looks a bit daunting. I pick a few jobs each day from the master list, and prioritizing, of course, is very important when I do that. A couple of other things, raised beds, save bending, and finally, don't be afraid to downsize or ask for help as you age. I do have a helper now. I took me a long time to realize I needed to do that.
2: Well, a lot of people will, you hear the word, and you've mentioned a couple of times, cottage garden. What is a cottage garden? How does that compare differently to what just a normal garden is that we would be familiar with here in the States?
0: Well, my grandmother had a cottage garden, so that's what I wanted here. That's what I have here now. And a cottage garden has certain elements of design that the garden, a regular garden, doesn't have. First of all, there's dense planting. I just leave enough space between plants for air circulation. And I really like dense planting because it cuts down on weeds. I have a very informal plan and a mixture of plant types. So I grow perennials, annuals, shrubs, climbing plants, trees, all together in my cottage garden. Another element is to have wide, curvy borders. With your dense planting and informal style and all the different mixture of plants, you get a riot of color. However, I must say that although it's an informal plan, there's still a plan. And a riot of color can be very tiring on the eye.

0: eyes. So I always put a swath of white flowers, like Shasta daisies or something like that, through the colour. Cottage gardens include potted plants. I pop some up at the beginning of the season, and then when there's a space in the garden through a dead plant dying or something like that, I pop a potted plant in the space. The spaces, the garden itself is enclosed. I use a picket fence. There's usually a vertical feature, a plant growing up, a vine or something growing up a trellis. Meandering paths, and there is very little lawn in a cottage garden. So it is very different from a regular garden here.
1: That's very interesting and kind of something that maybe not a lot of people know. So let's talk about your book. It's The Contemporary Cottage Garden. When people go to pick up a copy of your book, what can they expect? And, you know, give us some information to pique their interest.
0: Well, I began writing the book soon after I began making my garden. And I wanted to show home gardeners that it's possible to create a beautiful space even in different growing conditions like those of the Poconos. But in more recent years, the conditions became not just different, but extremely difficult. We began and continue to experience very severe weather events, for example. We are getting pollution from wildfires and other sources. And then during COVID, we had food supply shortages and now high grocery prices. And I wanted to show how I dealt with these worldwide issues in my cottage garden. Somehow, I felt my garden provided solutions to these problems. So some of the things I did, I made a rain garden to deal with too much rainwater, a gravel garden for times of drought. I turned a lawn into a cottage garden-style meadow. I added an extra row of vegetables in my kitchen garden to donate to the hungry. And in the book, I provide very detailed instructions and on how the home gardener can do these things, not just in Pennsylvania. I have included issues and solutions from across the country.
2: Well, you enjoy speaking to gardening. You enjoy speaking about gardening with children. What is your favorite way to get children involved in gardening and make it educational but also fun as well?
0: I find gardening with children truly magical. And I believe it's crucial because they are our future. They need to learn how to take care of our precious environment. So I love getting them into the garden. And some of my favorite ways, first of all, start them young. Indulge their love of digging in the dirt. So I give them developmentally appropriate gardening activities. So very young children enjoy a play garden where they can dig, water, plant, and replant. I provide containers with rocks, not too small, garden-related items, and earth mover toys. And then I love to help older children grow various full-size plants. I find I have to be very flexible. They may not want to put the veggies in straight rows. And it's important to keep a child's first garden small. Maybe convert his or her old sandbox into a garden. One of the fun things I like to do is to incorporate living structures like a beanpole teepee or a sunflower house. That's so easy to do. Plant sunflower seeds in a circle, leaving a space for entry. When the plants have

0: grown and are flowering, tie the tops together loosely, place a piece of carpet inside, and that makes a great hideout. And children love to make miniature gardens, fairy gardens. I taught my grandson when he was young. He shattered me like I shattered my grandmother. You can buy little houses, garden furniture, and fairies or gnomes. And I describe numerous garden activities to get children to become stewards of the environment in my book. My book, The Contemporary Cottage Garden, is available online from Amazon, Barnes & Noble, and from Timber Press Publishers. 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I have a webpage at pamsenglishgarden.com. 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
1: Well, Pamela, we great.
0: So I hope to,
1: go ahead.
0: I hope to hear from some of your listeners.
1: Absolutely. We certainly appreciate your time, your information, educating Holly, myself, and all of our listeners. We thank you for that very much.
0: And thank you again for including me. Thank you.
1: Absolutely. And when we return, it's going to be your garden questions and our garden answers.
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0: 7 show. That's 1-800-927-7469. If you can't get through, leave a message and we will call you back with the answer to your question.
1: So for those of you who grow in buckets, what do you do with the dirt after the summer? Do you leave them in the buckets, replenish next year, store in a big container, etc.?
0: Okay, so it's going to be soil, not dirt. Soil's living, dirt is dead material. I don't know if it makes no difference to the question, but I'm just saying. So it depends on how big of a bucket or grow bag we're talking about. If it's a hanging basket, dump it in the garden or dump it in the compost bin. If it is a 5-gallon bucket, 6-gallon bucket, 10-gallon grow bag, 15, 20, 30, 45, or 60-gallon grow bag from rootmaker.com, which you can use coupon code, you can use coupon code radio26 to save 10% off your order at myrootmaker.com. And if it's a larger container, a 10, 12, 15, 25-gallon grow bag, very rarely, we never really take any soil out. It will kind of dissipate and disappear, and we'll add a couple of inches on top. Now, if it's a 5-gallon bucket, 5-gallon grow bag, 8-gallon grow bag, something like that, the goodie is already out of it. Dump the material from the bucket or the grow bag into your compost pile, or just dump it in your raised bed. And it will naturally work into the soil, and whenever you get your beds leveled, and then start over. The larger the bag or the larger the bucket, and buckets are 5 and 10 gallons. There's not really any larger buckets that I'm aware of that is of larger volumes. You're having a lot of soil material, let's say in a 25-gallon grow bag. It's just like a raised bed. And it's going to refurbish, right? Or you're going to add fertilizer, you're going to top it off. It's going to be good. So
1: I'm assuming this is like a five gallon
0: bucket. Yeah. Dump it, and start over the next year.
1: Right.
0: Okay. Based on where you are at, what are some good fall vegetables to plant? I know about lettuce,
1: radishes, carrots.
0: All determines where you're at.
1: Turnips.
0: Whenever you start these seeds.
1: Right, turnips, rutabagas.
0: If you're in Atlanta, you're going to start a lot later than if you're in Minneapolis.
1: Turnips, rutabagas, spinach.
0: Yeah.
1: Yeah.
0: Baby, you could get Swiss chard, baby Swiss chard. Mm-hmm. I mean, Swiss chard takes between 35 and 50 days, so you're going to get something out of that. And you can carry some of these plants over. Like if you've got Swiss chard growing, if you got kale growing, it will grow and handle a light frost. Peas, if you've got 70 days before your first hard freeze. Yeah. Brussels sprouts, no. Cabbage, no. Cauliflower, no. Now, if you're in the South, that's fine. But for us northern people, most of the time, in an average year, by December 1st, there's at least a couple inches of snow on the ground, or at least ice.
1: Oh, right. And yeah, exactly. That's very common, especially it seems to snow the first weekend of December
0: or it gets super, super cold. It gets, winter. Right. Winter has arrived.
1: But then it warms up again.
0: So kind of think of what you're planting in the spring and modify that for the fall. And the advantage of growing these crops in the fall is the days are getting shorter. The nights are getting cooler. That's what these plants thrive on. And they're going to do probably a little bit better than in the spring. Because in the spring, you're chasing that long day, the sun duration, and you're chasing that heat. And you're trying to get it to grow before those two things occur. In the fall, you're fighting at some point, it's going to freeze really hard and I'm going to lose everything. Hello, all. I have a question. Do you use pH meters to check your soil? If so, how do you keep it balanced? My readings stay in the low alkaline readings. However, how can I boost it, and does it really make a difference?
1: So pH meters aren't always accurate. Most of the time you can get them at the garden center for like $10, and they are not always accurate. But if you use something like Soil Savvy, which is a good trusted soil
0: testing
1: test kit.
0: Yeah.
1: If you go to mysoilsavvy.com, and you can send in your soil sample.
0: They'll email you back 16 points of annotation, tell you what you're doing wrong, or what's wrong with the soil, what's right with the soil, what to do to fix the wrong part, what to not do, or that type of thing.
1: So this way you are having like an accurate measure, not going off guessing.
0: If a pH meter that's supposed to tell you what the pH is, you put water on the soil, and then you make sure the soil is moist, and you stick the meter in, and whoop, it has a dial or a digital readout of what the alkaline or acidity level

0: is for, you know, I don't know how accurate it is for being $10. Now, if your soil test kit, your soil meter was $119,
1: right?
0: Maybe we're talking pretty good accuracy.
1: Maybe a professional, you know, told you to get it, whatever. But so anyway, for alkaline soils, you mix in sulfur.
0: Right.
1: And then for acidic soils, you mix in lime. So you generally will do this at the end of the season.
0: It's 2 to 3 months to get the soil pH to change. Well, we are out of time, and we thank you for yours. Miss any portion of the program, we would like to visit at our parent website, thewisconsinvegetablegardener.com, underneath the season 10 tab at the top of the page. Tune into the program next week, where we'll be discussing some things you want to be aware of and know before you go to that pick your pumpkin or apple picking farm, as well as simple meals from the garden. And our guest Sandra Katz, fermenting expert, will be with us and will answer your garden questions. So until next week, for
1: Holly Baird,
0: I'm Joy Baird, and we will see you in the garden.
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7: Here's your updated 570 WNAX forecast. SI pressure continues to dominate our weather pattern for this afternoon, expecting sunny and pleasant conditions and not overly hot or humid. Those high temperatures looking to range from the lower part of the 80s across much of eastern portions of South Dakota, upper 70s to around that 80-degree mark into southwestern Minnesota. Across western Iowa, looking at lower 80s for high temperatures, with some lower to middle 80s for highs into eastern Nebraska. Then for tonight, under clear to partly cloudy skies, those overnight low temperatures dropping back into the upper 50s to around that 60-degree mark across much of the region. Sunday, still looking to stay sunny and dry, not much warmer, low to mid 80s into eastern South Dakota, some middle to upper 80s into eastern Nebraska, and looking at lower 80s into South
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0: Do you know the basics of CPR? How these simple steps can save a life? Then,
2: when something increases, like your gas bill or your utilities, you've got nowhere to fall back on. There's no cushion in that budget. There's no savings.
3: The bills that don't bend and the families trying to make them fit. I'm Marty Peterson.
0: And I'm Gary Price. These stories in depth this week on your public affairs magazine, Viewpoints.
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0: The first time Kira Newbury did CPR on a real person, there was little time to think about whether she felt ready. She was just 20 years old and was still in training at a level 1 trauma hospital in Boston. EMS had brought an elderly woman with no pulse into the emergency room. A stool was pulled up to the side of the bed and Newbury was told to climb on top and start compressions.
1: I just got to work. I began acting and I put my hands on her chest and I started compressions. And as I was doing them, I was singing to myself, Staying Alive by the Bee Gees. Up until that point, I had known what was going to happen when I did compressions. I had known that the ribs were going to break, that her sternum was going to break. But what I never expected was the feeling of that.
0: Newbury is a licensed emergency medical technician in Massachusetts and co-author of the book, The Saved Effect. Emergency medicine's been a part of her life from an early age. Her dad is a veteran firefighter and paramedic, and by 8 years old, Newbury was already certified in CPR, which stands for cardiopulmonary resuscitation. But doing chest compressions on a mannequin is far different than the real thing.
1: And in that moment, I knew that I was doing good compressions, that what I was feeling meant that I was doing my best to save her life. And so in the emergency room, we do 2 minutes of continuous compressions before we stop everything to feel for a pulse. And after those 2 minutes, I was very sweaty and I was shaking, but the attending felt for a pulse and he found one. And in that moment, the entire room took a deep breath, especially me. And I got off the stool. And everybody else, the nurses and the doctors, got right back to work. But it was as if the whole world was closing in on itself, just at me in that situation. So I stepped out of the room and I was reflecting on what I had just done. My trainer came over to me and she was like, that was so amazing. Like, you did so great. And everybody just moved on. And the attending came over to me, who's kind of the big dog at the hospital, came over to me and said, those were really great compressions. And I knew in that moment that what I had done was what I had been trained to do at that point. Yet when I looked down at my hands, I was still shaking. I was still out of breath and I was still really sweaty.
0: Newbury had helped save the woman's life through effective CPR. One thing people rarely talk about is just how physical and exhausting CPR is if you're doing it the right way. In cardiac arrest, the heart isn't pumping blood the way it should, and strong chest compressions help keep blood moving to the brain and other vital organs. The American Heart Association says more than 350,000 cardiac arrests happen outside of hospitals each year in the U.S., and about 90% are fatal. Most happen at home or in a private space, which means the person who needs CPR probably won't be a stranger. It could be your partner, your parent, or someone else you love. If you're ever in this situation, she breaks down what to do in the seconds after.
1: The number one step is to call 911. That is the first and pretty much the only thing that you really need to know. Because in most places, in most areas, the dispatcher will be able to give CPR instructions over the phone. Now, we shouldn't rely on that, but it is comforting to know that if you call 911, then hopefully you will be able to have somebody guide you through what you should be doing. Besides that, you should interlock your fingers with one hand over the other, and then you should place your hands over the sternum or in between the nipple line, and you should press as hard as you can to compress the chest for up to 2 inches, and then you should decompress so that the chest kind of bounces back, and you should act in the sense that you should go for around 100 to 120 beats per minute. So we like to say Staying Alive. There's so many other songs that you can do it to, but now we teach continuous CPR. So pretty much just keep pressing and decompressing until help arrives.
0: The basics are simple, but they matter. Call 911, make sure the person is on their back on a firm, flat surface, and place your hands in the center of the chest. Push hard and fast, about 2 inches deep, and keep doing compressions until paramedics arrive. Stayin' Alive by the Bee Gees is the classic CPR rhythm, but it's not the only one. The point is the tempo and not the song. Newbury says that while dispatchers can talk a caller through CPR in the moment,

0: Formal training or even watching some YouTube videos and practicing can make all the difference between life or death.
1: It's not about a badge. It's not about having a certification. It's not about having a title. It's about being educated and having that willingness to act. And that education can come from 3 minutes or 3 hours.
0: This confidence in training matters because emergencies can do something strange to a room. People look around and hope someone else will jump into action. This is often known as the bystander effect. Newberry says that hesitation is human, but it's also something training can help dampen. Another reason some people hesitate is because they still picture CPR to include mouth-to-mouth breathing. She says that's a dated recommendation.
1: The new studies that have come out have shown that the efficacy of constant, continuous compressions is higher than administering 30 compressions and then 2 breaths. And a lot of that was being studied during a time where people didn't want to get communicable diseases and people were scared to do mouth-to-mouth, but a lot of the studies now and the science backing it up is showing that the higher rates of success come from continuous compressions.
0: Another tool listeners should know about is an AED, or automated external defibrillator. These are the devices often seen in the hallways of public buildings, airports, schools, and libraries.
1: If you do find an AED and somebody does need it, then it's so easy to use in the sense that you open it up and you turn it on and it will deliver instructions as soon as it's turned on. So it's better to have somebody else doing compressions and somebody run to get an AED if it's nearby and then follow the instructions that it says. But however, if you're by yourself and there's no AED available, then continuous compressions will be the way to go.
0: And timing matters because with every minute that passes without CPR, a person's chance of survival drops by 10%. It's a skill you hope you never need to use, but if that moment comes, you know what steps to take. CPR training doesn't make someone a paramedic, but it can give you enough confidence to make a difference. To learn more about CPR training, AED use, and our guest, Kira Newberry, head to viewpointsradio.org. You can also check out Newberry's book, The Saved Effect, by visiting the website savedeffect.com. This segment was written by our executive producer, Amira Zavari. Our studio manager is Jay Silvers. I'm Gary Price.
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0: Before a household budget breaks, it usually bends. A little less in the weekly grocery card or roll over a few bills to the next month. These are the continuous calculations millions of Americans are making before they find themselves in real trouble. United for Alice, a national research initiative, has a name for this group. Alice, which stands for Asset Limited, Income Constrained, and Employed. Its latest national data shows that about 41% of U.S. households are below the Alice threshold. That's more than 54 million households that earn too much to be considered in poverty, but still don't have enough to meet basic living costs. Stephanie Hoops is the national director of United for Alice. She says that Alice people are often the ones who make daily life work for everyone else.
1: Many of the workers that we interact with and keep our families running and our economy churning along are Alice. So the child care worker, the bank teller, the security guard, the delivery driver, the barista, folks that make our lives so much nicer and yet are struggling to support their own families. Many of us have been Alice. For me, I've got Alice children, young adults starting off in the work world, struggling to afford rent where their job is. So we all know Alice, and yet often folks who are struggling feel that they've been forgotten or they're invisible.
0: The federal poverty level is still the line many programs use to decide who qualifies for help in America. As of this year, that line is still around $15,000 for a solo household and $33,000 for a family of four. Hoops says the formula behind that number comes from a very different version of American life.
1: With the latest data available, 12.5% of households are below that federal poverty level, about 16 million households. And that's based on a measure that was developed back when Lyndon Johnson needed a measure for the war on poverty. And at the time, there was an acceptance that food should be a third of your budget. So they calculated what it costs to feed a family of four. They multiplied that by three. And literally that number has been increased by the Consumer Price Index ever since.
0: Today, this formula from the early 1960s still shapes who gets help and who doesn't. But a modern household budget includes costs that weren't built into that original calculation. Things like a working phone, internet access, childcare, basic health insurance, and a reliable way to get to work. And this year especially, gas and energy bills have become one of the clearest examples of how quickly a higher cost for a basic necessity can turn into a big problem. Federal inflation data from May 2026 show that energy costs are up more than 23% year over year. The price of gasoline has also risen by more than 40%. For a family with savings, that kind of jump is painful. For an Alice household, Hoops says it can lead to a domino effect with no easy solution.
1: So when something increases, like your gas bill or your utilities, you've got nowhere to fall back on. There's no cushion in that budget. There's no savings. And so something else, you have to make a really tough choice. Do you eat less? Do you work less so your childcare bill is less, but then you don't have the same income? Do you have to move somewhere further away from your job, but then your transportation costs increase? These are really tough positions for families to be in.
0: And the phrase household survival budget is intentional. It doesn't mean a comfortable life. It means rental housing, the most affordable childcare a person can find, food at home, basic transportation, bare bones healthcare coverage, and an old phone. There's no extra money for a vacation, new clothes, or an emergency savings fund. And that's where the conversation can get misleading. People often talk about financial struggle as if it's a personal failure. Spend less, work harder, find a better position. But Hoops says these are people doing the important, vital, full-time jobs we rely on.
1: We can see the job just doesn't pay enough to cover those costs. And it's important to see that that's across all industry sectors. Alice works in all parts of the economy. And so you might think, oh, there's no Alice workers in finance and insurance or professional services. And those rates are a little bit lower than, let's say, retail trade or accommodation and food service. But Alice is everywhere in the economy. And so it's a pervasive structural challenge that we're facing.
0: This means a childcare worker can be essential to another parent's job,

0: but still doesn't make enough to cover their own rent. A delivery driver can keep businesses moving, but can still struggle with the cost of gas to get to work. A healthcare aide can help someone else age safely while worrying about how to pay their own medical bill. The Federal Reserve's latest household survey found that nearly 6 in 10 adults had at least one major unexpected expense last year. The most common was a major vehicle repair or replacement. For a family that needs a car to get to work, that's not just a repair bill, but a threat to the income that pays every other bill. Hoops adds that older Americans are falling into this precarious position at an alarming rate. The most recent data show that seniors ages 65 and older are the fastest growing group in ALICE.
1: Today in the U.S., half of senior households are below the ALICE threshold. So this is across all states, all communities, and we are concerned about how this group is going to age, is going to need more health care, and where are they going to live? Not everybody can afford a nice retirement home. So what kind of housing units are going to be needed? What kind of health care and access to resources are going to be needed? And so again, to challenge your listeners to focus on this group that's worked hard their whole lives. Many of them are still working, but are going to need help aging with dignity.
0: For older adults, the easy answers can sound especially hollow. Many are on fixed incomes, yet are facing higher housing, health care, and caregiving costs. So how can the average person help? Hoops says donations and volunteering are always good ways to give back in your community. However, if you're someone who runs a business or are in a leadership position, she urges you to step up and make a difference.
1: Think about your ALICE employees. Think about the wages and benefits that you provide, but also think about things like scheduling and career development that can make a difference for ALICE workers, because you can improve productivity as well as reduce job turnover and increase employee engagement. So it can be a win-win. So employers have a role. We've seen community colleges can really make a difference. So think about if you are working at a community college, you probably have ALICE students. What can you do to help reduce the cost of that program? Can you make it shorter? Can you offer it on the weekend or after hours so that ALICE can work and attend? And then how can you connect those programs better to jobs that are going to pay more and have some career advancement?
0: She says other local systems can help too. She's worked with places like community colleges and local transit agencies that have built-in creative solutions to ease some of the burden.
1: We've worked with transit authorities and departments of transportation who are helping devise really local, not too expensive ways to get ALICE to work or school or healthcare. So things like that can really help reduce cost in an ALICE budget. And so I offer these examples to help folks think outside the box of ways that doing what you normally do, but keep ALICE in mind, and you might be able to make a huge difference.
0: None of these solutions erase the cost of living crisis overnight, but they do reduce some of the pressure for a budget that's already stretched too thin. To learn more about United for ALICE and our guest, Stephanie Hoops, head to viewpointsradio.org. You can also head to the website unitedforalice.org to find more information, helpful resources, and ways to get involved. This segment was written by our executive producer, Amira Zavery. Our studio manager is Jay Silvers. I'm Marty Peterson.
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2: This is Viewpoints Explained. I'm Ebony McMorris. When most of us think about corn, wheat, or soybeans, we think about food. Bread, cereal, or something stacked on a grocery store shelf, but before that grain becomes something we buy, it has to be stored, moved, and cleaned out, and that work can be more dangerous than it looks. Purdue University's Agricultural Safety and Health Program reported that in 2024, there were 51 agricultural confined space accidents. 34 of them were tied to grain-related entrapments, and out of them all, 22 of these cases were fatal. You've probably never heard of grain-related entrapment, but it can happen on farms, at grain elevators, or in other storage facilities. From the outside, a large silo full of corn or soybeans may look still and stable, but when grain is being unloaded, it can shift fast. OSHA warns that flowing grain can act like quicksand, pulling a person under and burying them in just seconds. This happens because grain often flows out through an opening at the bottom of the bin, creating a force that can drag someone down if they're standing on top. In other cases, grain can form a crust that looks solid but hides an empty space below, or it can cling to the walls and suddenly collapse like an avalanche. Once someone's trapped, escape is extremely difficult. The pressure of the grain can pin the body and restrict breathing, causing them to suffocate in just minutes. In some cases, past rescue attempts have turned deadly when people trying to assist get pulled into the collapsing grain themselves and become trapped. Grain bin work is physical, dusty, and easy to overlook if you live outside of farm country. It's another vital job that keeps grain moving from farms to the rest of us. A clean out or repair job can sound routine, but inside the bin, one wrong step can lead to a fatal outcome. That's Viewpoints Explained for this week. More in a moment.
3: Welcome to Culture Crash, where we examine what's new and old in entertainment. Olivia Wilde made her directorial debut in 2019 with Booksmart, a fun, Superbad-adjacent coming-of-age comedy about two girls looking for a little mischief before heading off to college. Wilde followed it up by directing Don't Worry, Darling, a 1950s-set suburban freakout that never quite pulled itself off despite a great leading performance from Florence Pugh. But with her third directorial effort, the new film The Invite, Olivia Wilde has put all the pieces together, delivering a hilarious, bewildering, wild ride of a film. The Invite stars Wilde herself, alongside Seth Rogen, Penelope Cruz, and Edward Norton, as two neighboring couples hanging out for the first time at a dinner party. What ensues is an awkward, tense, funny, and revealing look at love, sex, marriage, and what it means to age alongside someone else. The film is written by Will McCormick and Rashida Jones and is based on a 2020 Spanish film

0: and Rashida Jones and is based on a 2020 Spanish film called The People Upstairs. In her movie, Wilde expertly stages what is virtually the entire thing in one single apartment. Lighting her camera and blocking set the stage for four powerhouse performances from four seasoned vets. Norton uses his sly charisma and smarmy oddball magnetism to great effect. Cruz is composed, sexy, smart, and cool. Rogan is knocking every line delivery out of the park, and Wilde herself dials the screwball comedy all the way up, using her facial reactions and nervous energy to keep the audience hooked. What it all amounts to is one of the most interesting and emotionally engaging films of 2026 so far, and it's also the theater-going experience that made me laugh the most I have in years. The Invite is Wilde's most stripped-down and successful film yet. I'm Evan Rook.
1: Kylie, what's wrong?
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1: It's time to double dip on day games as your Minnesota Twins continue their series in Seattle with a chance to win the series this afternoon. We welcome you into the Menards pregame lineup card. I'm John Vitas. Chris and Glenn Perkins will join us in just a couple of minutes. Well, if you missed it on our broadcast last night, the Twins have now completed two more pitcher trades in the last 48 hours. Dean Kramer was acquired from Baltimore during last night's game in exchange for single-A outfielder Jomnardo Reyes. And prior to that, on Thursday night, lefty reliever A.J. Minter was acquired from the Mets for two minor league infielders. Minter has now made it to Seattle and will be active and available in the Twins' bullpen today. And of course, to make room for him, the Twins had to make some corresponding moves, and just a couple hours ago, it was announced that Zebby Matthews has been optioned to St. Paul. A bit of a surprise there, after Zebby struck out 10 last night, but it does give the Twins an extra bullpen arm today, and with Kramer a candidate to replace Zebby in the rotation, at least for now. The Twins also had to make some decisions on some AAA and IL arms, and so they also announced that Garrett Acton has been reinstated from the 60-day IL and optioned to St. Paul, and to make room for him on the 40-man, Cody Lorison was designated for assignment. And of course, more moves will be coming in the days ahead as Kramer gets activated and potentially some more trades on the horizon. Well, it was a fun one last night for the Minnesota Twins. Let's take a look back in our Twins Rewind. First of three in Seattle, Twin starter Zebby Matthews, though, was in trouble early. The Mariners loaded the bases with two outs in the bottom of the first, which is when Cal Raleigh drilled a ground rule double off the warning track in right, and Seattle had a 2-0 lead. In the top of the second, though, Josh Bell led off with a single for the Twins, and after M starter Bryce Miller retired the next two, Brooks Lee launched a two-run shot to right. Brooks is 16th of the year, and we were tied at two. The ball continued flying in the bottom of the inning. Cole Young had a line drive homer that scraped over the wall in right, and the Mariners took a 3-2 lead. That score held for quite a few innings as both starters settled in. Zebby had a stretch where he struck out 6 out of 11 hitters and did not allow a hit. He went 5 innings in total, allowing just those 3 runs. The Twins were still down a run in the 7th, and Seattle had lefty Jose Ferrer in the game. Ferrer served up a solo homer to Royce Lewis to begin the inning, 419 feet off of the bat of Royce, and the Twins tied the game at 3. Alan Rodon then beat out an infield chopper for a single, and that would be huge. After a fly out, the Mariners brought in Edward Bizzardo, who threw a 1-1 fastball to Luke Keyshaw.
2: And Keyshaw pulls one down the third base line. It is a fair ball, and it rolls down into the corner. Rodon will round to third. He's getting the windmill. Picked up by Arozarena, who flings it back to shortstop. No relay. Rodon scores, and it's a go-ahead double for Luke Keyshaw, and the Twins lead 4-3.
1: Yeah, their first lead of the night right there. Ryan Jeffers would add a solo homer for insurance in the 8th. Funderburk, Nance, Morris, and Gomez combined to go 4 scoreless innings, and the Twins come from behind to get above 500 for the first time since April with a 5-3 win over the Mariners. Tonight, the Twins will try and win the series with rookie lefty Connor Prelip on the bump. Connor is coming off an excellent return from a blister issue, having gone 5 2/3 innings while allowing just 2 hits and 1 run in his last start against the A's. For the season, Prelip is 3-5 with a 4.73 ERA. Meanwhile, Logan Gilbert gets the start for Seattle. Gilbert has been a model of durability over his time in Emerald City and is one of just 13 pitchers in MLB with at least 24 starts in each of the last 5 seasons. He's also had an ERA under 3.8 for 5 straight years when you include 2026. He is 8-6 with a 3.44 mark so far this year. This is his 7th career start against the Twins. He's given up 2 runs or less in 5 of the first 6. Well, as we get ready for first pitch, let's bring in the guys who will be on the call today from Seattle as we are at the park, courtesy of Treasure Island Resort and Casino, and we say hello to Chris Atterbury and Glenn Perkins.
2: To Mr. Vitas, it was an overcast morning here. In fact, the roof was closed as both teams went through their pregame work here today. They have gone ahead and hit the button, and the roof is now slid open, and we've got some partly cloudy skies and sunshine.

0: And here in Seattle, they will start this game with the roof open. Let's start with Connor Prelip. Glenn, I love to talk about Prelip because, as we've discussed, you can kind of see some of yourself in him, in the mix that he has, in the way that he works. He's a demonstrably better pitcher now than he was when he picked up his first major league win against these Mariners earlier this year. What's the most successful plan of attack in your mind for Connor Prelip against this lineup?
1: It's the same that it's always been for Connor, and is it, can he get the breaking balls in the strike zone early in the count and then expand late? The curveball slider combination that he pitches with, he spins the ball as well as anybody you'll see, that you'll come across in the game. And it's just a matter of being able to land it in the strike zone and then using those pitches to expand to get weak contact, swing and miss. He's done a really good job of that, and I think they just need to monitor him, and they have done a really good job monitoring him and his workload, pitch counts, innings limits, all of those things. I think that they just got to keep a close eye on him there and try to just keep moving him along. He's above his season high for innings, and so they just got to be careful there. Keep an eye on the velocity, all of those things, how his body feels. But it's been a really good season for him, and I just love watching him pitch. I love seeing him be able to spin the ball the way that he does and the way he goes about it. So hopefully he'll have another one here today and can locate like he needs to.
2: And Glenn, on the other side, the Twins bats get a look at one of the more consistent arms in baseball in Logan Gilbert. Interesting lineup today for Derek Shelton. You've got more righties in there than you would typically see against a right-handed starter. What's the reason for that, and why does Logan Gilbert have reverse lefty-righty split?
1: I think the reason for the righties in the lineup is just trying to stay away from the split finger. The best way to get to Logan Gilbert is to hit fastballs. And I think then the second one is try to limit how many split fingers you're going to see. He's got a 211 expected slugging against the split. The four-seamer's gotten hit hard, 472 slug, higher X slug there. And then the breaking ball, though they're good, I think it's probably a little bit more of an approachable pitch. At least you know what direction it's going to move when you pick up the spin. The tough part about his split finger, such a low spin pitch, it's almost like a forkball, which can be a little bit knuckleball-y at times, as far as sometimes they break to the down and to the left, sometimes they break down to the right, sometimes they stay on plane, and so it's a difficult pitch to square up, and he's got one of the best ones in the game. So I think you just see teams, by and large, put righties in there because he's less likely to throw splits to righties than he is to lefties. Maybe you'll get a few more fastballs, or if you can be on the slider sweeper, have a better chance against those pitches than you do against the split.
0: Yeah, one note in the lineup today, John, Ryan Jeffers is going to DH for exactly that reason. They like that right-handed stick in there as they'll sit Josh Bell. Bell would obviously be available to come off and try to help off the bench later in the ballgame. And as you've discussed and we'll discuss more of, A.J. Minter is here. Derek Shelton, no hesitation to use him today in a high leverage spot.
2: Yeah, it should be fun. Really looking forward to Minter getting into a game, see what he can do for the Twins. And a really good point by Perk there on the split finger. A spin rate of 702 RPMs. That's as close to a knuckleball as you're going to see from a non-knuckleball pitch. We have been at the park thanks to Treasure Island Resort and Casino, the exclusive casino partner of the Minnesota Twins. 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Well, Zebby Matthews getting sent down today might raise a few eyebrows, but Derek Shelton knows that Zebby will almost certainly be pitching in big games down the stretch at some point.
3: Zebby's going to be very important for us because over the next, 2 months, we're going to need a starter, and he's going to be that guy, and he's going to come and fill in. One of the things I told him is, this is a challenging, challenging for him. It's challenging for us because it's not an easy move, especially the way he threw the ball last night.
2: Yes, but of course, you can never have enough pitching depth, and great to have Zebby as an option for the Twins. Well, it is time for a break, but when we return, Derek Shelton chimes in on his improving bullpen, and we're going to hear from the newest member of that bullpen later on as well. And it's a Saturday, which means we are diving into a non-baseball topic with a Twins player. And today, Pablo Lopez tells us what national landmark he filmed with his drone during a road trip. That's all today on your home for Twins baseball.

0: 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Enjoy Minnesota Twins baseball on WNAX.
1: 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And gosh, is she happy today? 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
8: We are here with Derek Shelton, game two, three-game series, and again, the critical words here, chance to win a series. And I want to start right there because we've talked about it intermittently throughout the year, and you guys have proven again that if you chip away and you win series, you eventually get where you want to go. And I know that you don't necessarily chop up the season into series play, but when you have a chance to win a series like this, is that something you're cognizantly thinking about?
9: Yeah, 100%. I think you've put it right. I mean, it's more of a old school traditional thought process, but it's the right thought process. I mean, if you end up winning more series than not, you're going to put yourself in a really good position at the end of the year. And it is definitely something that we think about and we talk about.
8: One thing that you have to do to win the way you've done, which is in come from behind fashion, is pitch out of the bullpen and throw the Cole Sands outing out of it because he was obviously not himself. Your bullpen, no matter who it's been, has been absolutely locked down for the better part of this last 3 weeks.
9: Well, yeah, they've done a nice job. I think we've kind of solidified some roles with Gomi going in the ninth and Mo going in the eighth. Fundy was huge for us last night. I think there's big components. I mean, we added Tommy Nance, which, you know, a lot of people haven't really talked about being a deadline move because we did it right at the All-Star break, and he comes in and gets, you know, that bridge inning of where we need to be. And I think the deeper we can make our bullpen, the more options we can give are really important. And you're right, over the last month, take Cole's out of it because Cole was not in a good spot, and, you know, we needed that outing to realize that. But they've done a nice job.
8: And you're going to add another lefty in the bullpen today. AJ Minter is here. He's a seasoned professional. He's got a winning track record. What's the move to make room for AJ, and how do you visualize his usage?
9: Yeah, well, he's going to pitch in leverage for us as a left-hander, which we're going to have four left-handers in our bullpen. You know, a guy we like we talked about yesterday, a guy that's been standing at the end of the year, you know, has won a World Series, and I think that's important. And when you get guys like this in a trade, hopefully you get some energy and some revitalization from him, and looking forward to that. On the flip side, the move is challenging because of the fact Zebby is the move. He's going to be optioned. He pitched really well last night. We're in a situation with the fact that we acquired Kramer, and we're adding Minter today. We're going to have to make two moves over the course of 48 hours. You know, sometimes when you're the last guy to pitch, sometimes when you're the guy that has options, it ends up being the case. We really feel like Zebby's going to help us like he did last night over the course of, you know, the next 2 months. But right now, it's a situation where we had to make that move.
8: All right, good stuff.

0: That's Derek Shelton. We'll send it back to the studio.
1: And no matter what the sequence of the moves are, the important part is that the Twins pitching staff is getting better with some experienced veterans entering the fold. Pablo Lopez sits down to chat with us about his drone habits next on your home for Twins baseball.
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1: This is the Menards pregame lineup card as the Twins get set to take on the Mariners. Last week, our More Than a Jersey chat featured Pablo Lopez revealing his love for remote-controlled items and how that passion has developed into his off-field hobby of flying drones. This week, Pablo tells us where he's taken his drone, as well as memorable experiences he's had on road trips.
10: Yeah, so I've taken my drone to Puerto Rico on one off-season trip. That was really fun. I took it once during the All-Star break. I went to a cabin in Wisconsin, and I took it. That was remote enough that I just flew and flew and flew, and it was, like, super, super cool. But I would say my favorite one, we had an off day in San Francisco in 2024, and I planned, like, the whole off day. I went hiking. I actually brought it to the hike. I didn't use it then, but I found a really cool spot to watch the sunset in the San Francisco area. And then I was like in some kind of cliff, and I pulled up the app, and I was not that close to San Francisco Airport, SFO. So I pull out my drone, and I'm flying, and I'm like seeing nothing but ocean, nothing but the beach. And at one point, I do like a 180, and then there's the Golden Gate Bridge. So to me, that was like the coolest thing. So I got a lot of good videos of that. Took some really cool pictures of the bridge from the distance, of course. Turn around to see the cliff where I was at, and then did like a pan, like going like side to side. So I would say like those are probably like the best footage that I have gotten with my drone.
1: So it sounds like the fun of it for you is the live element. Like you're exploring and you're seeing things from a perspective that you obviously could not see on the ground.
10: Yeah, to me it's just like seeing it live. Like obviously like once I see something pretty or something cool, I'll take a picture or a video of it. But I like just flying, like looking at the remote, like, wow, that's so cool. That looks so big. Or like, look at the shape of that. Or like, man, like this is just so far. So the main thing is the fun of flying something. Like that's like the core principle or like what I mainly love is the flying, just like

0: how I started, just like flying little ones or just with cars, just like the playing of it. But then also, like, it's just like the element of like seeing something that I couldn't see from where I'm standing.
1: You went from shooting suction cups with a spider to flying heavy machinery over the Golden Gate Bridge. So you've come a long way with it. Obviously, here with the Twins, with Twins TV now, they have some amazing drone shots of Target Field and the surrounding Minneapolis area. What do you think of those shots? Because I know you haven't had the chance to fly your own drones over the Twin Cities here.
0: I nerd out over those shots. I think they're so cool. I wonder what drone they're using. I want to know about their angles. I want to know where the operator is. But I think those are so cool. And obviously, like, it just looks so pretty. You know, like, the same thing. Like, you're seeing something that you wouldn't see from here. So, like, when they're, like, panning out, like, up above, or, like, they like, move, and you see the skyline from way higher perspective. So I think those shots are super cool.
1: I'm sure there's Twins fans tuned in that have seen those shots this season watching Twins games, and maybe they've always had an interest in acquiring a drone or trying to shoot aerial footage, but they don't know how to do it or how to get started. What would you recommend to someone who's never done it before but really wants to be able to do something like that?
0: Yeah, I would say the first thing is, like, you want to know how to fly. Like I said, like, drones are very easy to maneuver because they're so stable. Like, you know, like, one of the things brings you up and down, one of the things helps you kind of like spin in your own axis and then like go forward and backward, and then you start to like toggle both of them at the same time to make sure that you're like moving in different directions simultaneously. But the main thing is, like, learn how to fly it. If you don't know yet, you know, you don't have to go for like the one that at some point you will use to like record videos and stuff. You can find one that is, like, you know, like relatively cheap, but that will give you some stability. And then once you have the flying figure out, then you can go for one that has a 4K resolution camera. It's still probably not the official DJI one, but you can go for ones like, okay, like, now I know how to fly and I'm shooting decent footage, and then go for the big boy, the big dog, far from an airport.
1: And Pablo went on to tell us that if you're feeling inspired and just want to go get a drone right now, Best Buy is the best place to find some quality, affordable options. And Pablo did show me that Golden Gate Bridge footage, and I can confirm it is cinema caliber stuff. Now we just have to get him hooked up with those Twins TV pilots. Maybe he can get some aerial shots during the game from the dugout. Well, we're just getting ready for Game 2 in Seattle, and it's almost time to meet the newest member of the Twins pitching staff. A.J. Minter shares his excitement to join a contender next on your home for Twins baseball.
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3: This is the Treasure Island Baseball Network. John Vita is with you as we dive into today's twin storyline, and there's really no topic more relevant today than getting to know the second of three veteran pitchers the Twins have traded for this month. Tommy Nance joined the team a couple of weeks ago from the Blue Jays, and today A.J. Minter was activated, a lefty acquired from the Mets. Minter spoke in the clubhouse this morning and was asked about his early impressions of being a Twin.
4: Yeah, I think the biggest part for me is to come in here and love on these guys and just kind of buy in this culture here. From the outside looking in, there's a lot of excitement going on right now, especially these last few days and past week, and these guys are playing really well baseball. So all I can ask for is I want to play on a contending team, and this team has shown that they can do that, and they're going in and they're making moves, and that just shows you from the front office all the way down to the coaching staff and these players that it's an exciting time to be a Twin, and I can't wait to meet these guys and, like I said, buy in this culture here.
3: The trade for Minter broke late Thursday night, and upon finding out about it, AJ immediately started looking ahead to who he'd be sharing the field with.
4: First thing I went to is look at the roster and look at the coaching staff and try to study up on, who I know and who I've played with in the past. And this has been a whirlwind the past 24 hours. So, but yes, absolutely. You people have reached out to me and said you're going to love it here. One thing I heard at this clubhouse is just unbelievable. The chemistry that these guys have, they take care of each other. So that's what I care about the most, and that's what I'm most excited for.
3: Yeah, definitely a different dynamic than what the Mets clubhouse is going through this year, that's for sure. Now, upon looking at Minter's stat line, a couple things would probably jump out to you. One is that he's only thrown 23 innings due to an IL stint, but the other is that he's been effective and throws strikes. So, is Minter proud about only issuing two walks this year in 23 innings?
4: Absolutely. I take pride in making hitters, earn it. I'm always going to attack the strike zone, and whether I give up hits that day, it's going to happen. But I'm going to be the same pitcher every day and just come in and not be scared and fill up the strike zone.
3: Yeah, gotta love that mentality. As for the other part, the injury, Minter underwent lat surgery last May and returned to the Mets after a full year on May 26th of this year.
4: Every outing, I feel better and better. My stuff has gotten sharper, and I feel like I have given up some home runs here lately, but I do feel like my stuff is trending in the right direction, and physically I feel great. I just want to help this team win, and there's no egos with me. Wherever Shelty wants me to come in the game, I'm more than happy to do that, and can't wait to get started.
3: Minter uses primarily three pitches, a fastball at 93, a cutter at 89, and a changeup at 86. So, post-surgery, how has he used his mix?
4: I would say definitely leaned on the cutter a lot more. Obviously, the fastball velocity is down, so I feel like I just have to pitch a little bit more than usual rather than throw. But again, when I'm out there on the mound, I still feel like the ball's coming out 97, 98 miles an hour. That's how I'm going to attack. I'm never going to be scared to throw the fastball. I do tend to get a little bit too cutter happy at some points, but I do need to, I know as a pitcher, I need to establish my fastball, and that's going to make everything better.
3: Yeah, AJ's fastball sat 96, 97 at its peak, but it's dropped to 93, and so he's started using his cutter as his primary pitch, and that cutter usage is up to 54% here in 2026. That was today's Twin Storyline as we bring the Menards pregame lineup card to a close. Chris and Perk have the call in Twins and M's next. Enjoy the game. This is your home for Twins baseball.
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0: This is manager Derek Shelton. The lineup card is completed, my guys are ready, and it's time for Twins baseball.
1: This ball crushed, face of the wall, and see you later, home run. Ryan Jeffers with a three-run shot to left center.
2: Back, track, out of here! Luke Keyshaw's first of the year.
1: Swung on a miss, he struck him out, that's number 10 for Taj Bradley. Bradley has been brilliant.
2: It's that ball high in the air, right field, might have a chance, get up, and out of here! Josh Bell's third of the year.
1: One on and pulled to the right side. Blue for a base hit. Brooks Lee, how about it? And it's 3-1 Minnesota Twins.
0: Twins baseball is brought to you by Target, proud partner of the Minnesota Twins. Now let's head live to the ballpark.
3: Welcome to the Emerald City of Seattle. A glorious afternoon for baseball here in the Pacific Northwest. The roof is open here at T-Mobile Park after being closed for the bulk of an overcast morning. The sky is now, beautiful blue dotted with white puffy cotton ball clouds. Temperature in the upper 70s, and it is a pristine afternoon for baseball between the Twins and the Mariners. The Twins trying to win three in a row. They've won 5 of 6 and 7 of their last 9. And a win today would not only give them a series victory over the Mariners, but would also push them 2 games over .500. Seattle, meanwhile, 53-58 as rumors continue to swirl around their vaunted pitching rotation as far as the trade deadline is concerned. The Mariners limping here post-break. They've lost 8 of their last 10. They'll send one of their best, Logan Gilbert, to the mound today. He'll be opposed by the young southpaw, Connor Prelip. Our southpaw, Glenn Perkins, has your starting lineups. We've got the national anthem from Seattle, and first pitch is on the way right here on your home for Twins baseball.

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8: Welcome back to T-Mobile Park in downtown Seattle, Washington. Game two, this three-game series, Twins and Mariners. The Mariners will send Logan Gilbert to the mound, the right-hander 8-6 with a 3.44 ERA. And the Twins counter with Connor Prelip, the left-hander, is 3-5 with a 4.73 ERA. We'll get you the rest of the lineups in just a moment. But here is Angelica Salem with today's national anthem.

at the lineups. First four visiting Minnesota Twins with a record of 56-55. Leading off, playing left field, is Trevor Larnach, designated hitting. And batting second is Ryan Jeffers. Cody Clemens bats third. He's at second base. At first base is Royce Lewis. He's the Twins' cleanup hitter, brought to you by Marsden, your hometown cleaning team, keeping Target Field a world-class facility for 17 years and running. Thank you, Marsden. Brooks Lee.

0: is at third base and batting fifth. Center field batting sixth is Luke Keyshaw. Doing the catching today and batting seventh is Victor Caratini. Ryan Kreider bats eighth. He's at shortstop. And rounding out the Twins lineup playing right field is Austin Martin again on the mound. For the Twins is Connor Prelup. And for the Seattle Mariners with a record of 53-58, leading off playing second base is Cole Young. Randy Arozarena is in left field batting second. Dominic Canzone bats third. He's in right field. Julio Rodriguez is the Mariners' cleanup hitter. He's in center field. Designated hitting for the Mariners batting fifth is Cal Raleigh. Josh Naylor is at first base and batting sixth. Doing the catching today for the Mariners batting seventh is Mitch Garber. Weston Wilson bats eighth. He's at third base and rounding out the Mariners lineup. Playing shortstop is Colt Emerson. And just taking the mound right now, throwing his first warm-up pitch, is the right-hander Logan Gilbert.
1: Logan Gilbert, 6 foot 6 inches tall, 100th percentile in extension. He's out of the recent pitching factory of Stetson University in DeLand, Florida. Corey Kluber, Jacob DeGrom, and Logan Gilbert. Pretty good trio out of there in recent years. This series between the Twins and the Mariners brought to you by Brewpub Lotsa Matsa Pizza. Reach for a Brewpub Lotsa Matsa Pizza loaded with award-winning Wisconsin mozzarella cheese today at Cub. Fitting sponsor because Connor Prelip going to be throwing some Wisconsin cheese a little bit later on this afternoon.
0: That's
1: here.
0: Right. Big Toma.
1: You like that? You like the way we link that in? Toma, Wisconsin guy. First, though, Twins hoping to jump on top early against Gilbert. It's easier said than done, and you talked about it a bit with John Vidas, but he's a very, very good pitcher, Glenn, and he's got a very special slider.
0: He does. He's got really good stuff. I think the biggest advantage that he has, though, is that extension, 7.5 feet. So he's letting the ball go 53 feet away from home plate, and he throws gas, averages 96 with the fastball. He's... If you're drawing up a prototype pitcher, 6'6", 215, that's it. He's a workhorse, and really, really good stuff. The breaking ball is good. The split is awesome. The fastball, it's got good velocity, but it gets hit. That's the one pitch in his arsenal that gets hit. And the Twins, they can hit fastballs. They did it last night, 3 home runs on fastballs. And so hopefully the boys will be ready here again day game to hit that velocity.
1: Roberto Ortiz calls balls and strikes today. The veteran Jim Wolf at first. Alex McKay is at second base. Alan Porter, crew chief, umpire at third. Again, the roof is open. All the pregame work was done with the roof closed. They slid it open here, and we've got a beautiful, partly cloudy, partly sunny afternoon here in Seattle. Larnick's going to lead off. He's won for his last 14, facing the big right-hander, Logan Gilbert. Dan, the first pitch is a breaking ball, and it spins down and in. And it's one ball and no strikes. That's the slider. And Larnick has seen a ton of that. Trevor Larnick, 299 on the road with an OPS over 830. Wearing the gray pinstripes in from the left side. And he swings and misses. Again, that's the fastball the Twins want to swing at. And Larnick got one to take a rip at, and he came up empty, and the count is 1-1.
0: Well, and I think the first pitch slider of the game kind of tells you a hint at what the Mariners are going to try to do today and what Logan Gilbert is going to try to do against this lineup.
1: The 1-1 swung through, and the count is 1-2. That's the slider. Now, you brought up an interesting point in terms of what the slider and the heater looked like. That slider ended up bottom of the zone, below the zone. The fastball that Larnick swung through was up and away, way out of the zone. But those two pitches come out of the hand, same spot.
0: Yeah, he tunnels them incredibly well. He doesn't have a ton of carry on the fastball. He's relying on velocity and extension with the fastball.
1: 1-2, swung on a miss. It's the splitter, so he goes with a fastball and a slider to get ahead, and then buries Larnick with the split, and there's one away for Jeffers.
0: And then that slider comes out of the same spot as the fastball and breaks straight down. Not a ton of arm side or glove side break to his slider. And it's a difficult combination. And then the split there, talked about it in the pregame show with Vidas. It's knuckleball-esque with the movement, kind of forkball-y.
1: Pitch on the way to Jeffers, and he takes a strike, 0-1. Yeah, we call it a slider. It is not your classic lateral moving tilted slider. Different movement pattern, and then you call it a split, but it really is more of a forkball because of that lack of spin. I would love to see his grip. I would think he buries that a little deeper, probably.

0: as this one fouled away down the right field line, and the count is 0-2.
1: Well, and I've never seen Logan Gilbert's hands, but he's long, lanky. I would imagine his fingers are the same, and so he's able to get basically right on the hemisphere of the baseball, right on the equator, if you will, of the baseball. And it kind of just squirts out of his hand, I think, is the best way to describe it.
0: 0-2. And it's taken just low, and that's a slider, and the count is 1-2.
1: And I think his goal with this split is to just start it in the strike zone. And I don't think he can really control which direction it's going to break, but just wants it over home plate.
0: Late time called here for Ortiz as he walks all the way out in front. Now he's talking to Jeffers. Jeffers DHing today. Clobbered a home run yesterday for an insurance run late. That off a sweeper. Ball and two strikes here to Ryan. Seven-game hitting streak. He's been on base in 21 straight games. Gilbert stands tall. Ramrod straight every bit of 6'6", and delivers. Swung on and lifted in the air left field for a Rosarena. Drifting back towards the warning track. Boy, that ball carried a little more than I thought. And he catches it drifting onto the track in front of the wall. Just kind of a little pop there off the bat, but the wind, as you look up now, is gusting pretty good out to left field.
1: And the breaking ball to Jeffers, he's backspun it. Accelerate the spin, little carry there. But yeah, I would imagine the way the wind works in this park too, when the roof is off, that it might come in and swirl back around and shoot out to left field.
0: Cody Clemens, the hitter. Batting from the left side. 0-2 career against Gilbert. Twins saw him earlier this year in a Mariners victory. Gilbert's first pitch, a swinging miss, and again, that's the slider. Gilbert went 5 innings, gave up just a single run on 6 hits, and struck out 4 against Minnesota. I think the earlier that bullpen door opens, the better off the Twins are against this Mariner rotation. 0-1 pitch. Swung on and missed again. Back-to-back sliders. With that funky movement profile of his particular slider, is that harder on the lefties or the righties or equally hard?
1: It's going to be difficult for both. And what happens is you see the spin, and I think Cody Clemens recognizes that spin, but the way it's going to break, to a hitter, it's going to feel like it's backing up on him because they're expecting that ball to come in toward the lefty away from the righty, and it doesn't. It goes straight down, and that perception feels like it's backing up. It just doesn't end up where it's supposed to.
0: Bounces this one in the dirt. That didn't end up where Gilbert wanted it at all. And Gilbert apologizing to Mitch Garver there, who comes out and is trying to dig away a big divot out in front of home plate. About 3 feet out in front of home plate. It's a ball and two strikes. Garver catching here today. Pinch hit late last night. Made the final out as the Twins were victorious in game one. Currently tied with Cleveland for a wild card spot. 3 games back of the White Sox. 2 quick outs in the first. And now a 2-strike pitch awaiting Clemens. He's seen nothing but sliders. And the pitch is taken in. That's another slider. And the count is 2-2. Cody started the game at second base. Who knows where he'll end it. Gilbert turns and fires. Swung on and pulled foul. You think about the dawn of the super utility guys. They started to call him a Ben Zobrist type. Really, Seattle. Mark McLemore was that guy on some really good teams here in Seattle, where he played every day, but he was in a different spot every day. And always an integral part of what they were doing. 2-2 pitch. Swung on and fouled away again. It's interesting because a week from today on this homestand, the Mariners are going to announce their top 50 Mariners of all time, the all-time Mariner team. This is the 50th anniversary of the franchise. And obviously, Ichiro and Griffey, Randy Johnson, Edgar, you know those guys are going to be there. But where will a Mark McLemore figure in that mix? I have to think he's on it. There's a pitch down and in, and the count is 3-2. I think our colleague Mark Langston will be a part of that conversation. Mm-hmm. Dan Wilson's going to be a part of that team.
1: Yep.
0: You spoke with today. We'll hear that conversation tomorrow. Jay Buhner, Alvin Davis, Phil Bradley, Kyle Seager, ground ball to the right side. Josh Naylor picks it up. His brother was traded earlier today. He flips to Gilbert covering. A 3-1 put out, and the Twins go in order against Gilbert here in the first. No runs, hits, or errors.

0: and nobody left on base, spreading the wealth of the strikeout, a fly ball out, and a ground ball out. We'll keep it right here at T-Mobile on a sunny Saturday afternoon. Let everybody know that you can't spell triple without trip. Today's contestant in Quick Trips Around the Bases, Kai Snyder from Kalamar, Iowa. If a twin hits a triple, Kai, you win $400, compliments of Hershey's. See your neighborhood Quick Trip for all the details.
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0: Max Clark is on target. The Tigers rookie outfielder, 3-for-4, 2 extra base hits in his major league debut last night. Detroit scored 11 runs in the final 2 innings, defeating the A's by a score of 13-1. It's brought to you by Target, proud partner of the Twins. I was watching some of the highlights, and I heard my good friend Dan Dickerson say, and here's Max Clark walking onto a big league field for the very first time. And I'm like, he's in West Sacramento, man. He's not on a big league field. He's not on a big field. But he's certainly a big league player. And it's
1: it
0: a name
1: counts.
0: You're going to hear a lot of. And you're going to hear Walker Jenkins' name every time you hear Max Clark's name. They were the two best high school outfielders in the same draft. They were drafted within 2 spots of each other. Clark third, Walker fifth. They've been on similar developmental patterns, though Clark has been a little healthier. Similar skill sets, 5-tool guys. Walker's bigger, stronger. But every time you hear Max Clark, you're going to hear Walker Jenkins. They're going to be linked for a long time.
1: Yeah, I think there's a lot of young talent in the Central Division, and it's going to be exciting to watch over the next few years. I think with McGonigal and Clark there, with Bizzana, the White Sox have a bunch of young guys, and I know that there's a bunch of guys in the Twins organization that are knocking on the door as well that we're going to see sooner than later.
0: Well, if you're in Tomah, Wisconsin today, make sure you get on I-90 West, not 94. That's where they converge or split, depending on how you look at it. You can just cruise on West and end up right here at T-Mobile Park to watch Tomah native Connor Prelip. Facing Cole Young, first pitch ripped into right field, and that's a base hit for another one of the bright young stars in the game, Cole Young, who spins around first and heads into second, and it's a first pitch double left on left for Cole Young. And Cole Young, all of 23 years of age in his first full big league season, stands at second base with nary an out recorded here in the home first.
1: And just jumping on the first fastball that he sees, I think we'll see the lefties, especially there's 4 of them in this Mariners lineup, going to be aggressive to Prelip's fastball.
0: Certainly makes sense. Here's Randy Arozarena, always aggressive. And the first pitch is high, 1 ball and no strikes. Cole Young has the best OPS among all second basemen since June 11th. And people here feel as if maybe he, as opposed to Travis Bazzana, should have been on the All-Star team. And you can certainly make the argument. Player selected Bazzana as the 1-0 is wide and the count is 2 balls and no strikes to Arozarena. Randy was in Philadelphia for the All-Star game, his second All-Star nod. He's been an ALCS MVP as well. Here's the pitch. High, ball 3, 3-0. It's a rough start here for Prelip, who picked up his first ever Major League win against these Mariners at Target Field. 5 innings, 2 runs on a single hit, 3 walks, 5 punchouts. Prelip holds the glove and the ball on his back hip, and he delivers inside, ball 4. So the first pitch double, and then maybe a little overcorrecting, and he scatters 4 pitches out of the zone to Arozarena. So 2 batters in, runners on at first and second, and here's Canzone. And Prelip will be looking to roll a double play ball. Caratini out from behind home plate, going through the signals. Mariners struck with 2 in the first yesterday, couldn't make it stand, but their record when they score first is considerably better than when they don't. They've got a really nice 37-24 mark scoring first. First pitch is in for a strike, and that's the good slider you talked about, 0-1. And the need to throw the breaking balls in the zone as opposed to get them to chase. Kind of what separates his slider from some others. as a pitch wide. Really two unique.

0: sliders between these two starting pitchers.
1: And what major league hitters do is eliminate pitches. What do I not have to worry about being in the strike zone? It's why it's so important for him to get the breaking balls in the zone early in the count, because then you can use them to expand.
0: 1-1. It's taken just off the plate. That's the curveball. And he pairs with the slider. It's 2-1. Dominic Canzone, one of 72 Ohio State Buckeyes to ever play in the big leagues. Look back to second, now the pitch, and it's wide again, and it's 3-1 now. And Prelip in danger of loading him up for Rodriguez with nobody out here in the opening inning. Again, Zebby Matthews was sent out today to make room for Minter. Dean Kramer will take Zebby's spot in the rotation. He'll show up tomorrow. Another move will be necessary. As the 3-1 is in for a strike 3-2. And a huge early pitch now at full count to Canzone. 2-1, nobody out.
1: I think he can just throw that same one. He just buckled Canzone with that breaking ball.
0: Huge pitch. On the way. And it's wide, ball 4, not close. And the bases are loaded. Going to get Pete Mackey out of the dugout in a hurry. And an early test for Connor Prelip here. Bases full of Mariners and nobody out for Julio Rodriguez.
1: It just inconsistent.

0: And he does have a couple of walks and one sack fly with the bases full. Rodriguez, though, he woke up this morning, and when the calendar flipped to August, he was the happiest man in the Pacific Northwest. Career OPS of 926 in the month of August. And the first pitch is ripped right towards short. Kragler dives, stop. Can't get it out of his glove. Everybody's safe. And it's 1-0 Mariners, and they're still full for Cal Raleigh. Kragler did well to stop it, and he was hoping to shuffle that ball from his belly to Clemens to at least get a force out at second. But instead, it goes as an infield hit for Julio Rodriguez. And the Mariners strike first for the second straight ball game. Four batters in, still nobody out. And the base is still loaded for Cal Raleigh.
1: Infield hit, RBI.
0: First pitch to Raleigh, checks his swing, and the count 0-1. Raleigh strikes out a lot. Boy, does Prelip need one now. Infielders back, Lee, Kreidler, Clemens, and Lewis. Prelip delivers, and the ball's popped up. Foul territory near first. Lewis near the wall. That one is going to be two rows deep. Just over the netting, the count 0-2. All right, Perky's got him 0-2, and is this one where you're hunting the punch out right here?
2: You have to. And you've got to trust Caratini behind the plate when you bounce a breaking ball here that he's going to keep it in front of him. But in this situation, you got to take at least two cracks at a strikeout and then maybe recalibrate after that. But for sure right now, you're 100% thinking strikeout.
0: And what's, in your mind, the best way to strike Cal Raleigh out?
2: It's bouncing a breaking ball off a home plate.
0: Here's the pitch. Swung on a pop sky high on the infield, now pushing towards the Mariners' dugout first base side. That ball bounces off the top of the dugout and Kangaroo hops up into the seats.
2: Don't mind that pitch either. Fastball up above the zone. If you can get the swing and a miss, best result. I think the second most likely scenario there is a pop-up. That one, unfortunately, just snuck out. But let's see if that high fastball now sets up the breaking ball down below the strike zone.
0: Do you like the slider or his curve here? Does it matter?
2: Yeah, pick one.
0: Bases are loaded. Nobody's out. The 0-2. Swung on a missed, and he struck him out. Let's pick the slider. He didn't bounce it, but boy, that was a nasty little pitch. And it was off the plate away, never came all the way back, and Raleigh waved feebly through it. So that's the first out, and now here's Naylor, a double play ends the inning. Raleigh and Naylor flip-flopped in the lineup today. Raleigh was none too pleased that they had pitched around Naylor to face him yesterday, and then he delivered the two-run double in the first. Naylor takes a first pitch strike. That's a sinker in the count 0-1. But that sinker is such a nice pairing with the slider.
2: And that's the pitch I think he'll throw to the lefties. You try to get in on him a little bit. I think he'd take a ground ball to the right side from Naylor here.
0: 0-1, further in and off the plate. One ball, one strike. Prelip, again, we've talked about his innings. I think the way the Twins have handled and the way Connor has handled the arm health this year has been fantastic. But it will require careful handling the rest of the way, as there's your ground ball foul at the first base line. It's 1-2. Prelip has been masterful, in my opinion, of when given extra days or extended breaks, never losing his rhythm.
2: Yeah, and remaining sharp.
0: Yeah, it's really hard to do. And he's done a nice job of it. And again, the stuff still plays. One ball, two strikes. If you can handle Naylor here, you got a strikeout guy, Garver, on deck. Bases are loaded. If you get out of this with just one run, that's a win. You are a long way from having that accomplished still with Naylor in the box and just one out. Infield's deep. Prelip's 1-2. Swung on a missed. He struck him out, and there's the curveball down and away. So back-to-back strikeouts. You talked about Prelip's elite ability to spin the ball. And that's what can get you out of a sticky situation.
2: And tying Naylor up early with the sinkers in, then he expanded away, and that's in the zone for a long time, late break, and all Naylor could do there was just try to fight it off. He had already committed to the swing.
0: First pitch to Garver popped up. And that one's back at home. Caratini takes a peek, but that'll be amongst the masses. And the count is 0-1 on Garver. Garver has seen Prelip just once.

0: Mitch Garver had the only hit off of Connor Prelip in that five-inning start that led to his first win. It was an RBI base knock at Target Field. Garver struck out as the winning run at home plate in last night's game. The 0-1 swung through, and the count is 0-2. So after loading the bases on two hits and two walks, an infield hit allowed a run to score. That was the second hit. Back-to-back strikeouts, and if Prelip can extract himself from this considerable pickle in the opening inning with just a single run across, that's a win. Not there yet. One pitch away. No balls, two strikes. Here it comes. It's high and wide. One ball, two strikes to the righty Mitch Garver. Twins begin the day game over. They've won 7 of 9, 5 of 6. Seattle 53-58. They're five games under. They've lost 8 out of 10. Here's the pitch. Swung on and pulled foul. Boy, Mitch was way out in front of that slider. Stays 1-2. That's Mitch Garver offensively. He wants to do one thing, pull the ball in the air.
1: Trying to pull the ball in the air. And that's why they started him out with three straight fastballs. That slider didn't get down underneath the strike zone where Prelip wanted it.
0: The 1-2. Swung on and fouled right back towards us. And that was a fastball that Mitch was on. Will Prelip throw that sinker much to the right? He started away.
1: The first two pitches were sinkers to Garver.
0: 1-2. Swung on a tap towards third. It's foul when Lee grabs it. Mitch hanging in there. That was the slider. Mitch Garver, part of the Bomba Squad. Career year in 2019. Five Twins with 30 or more home runs. Huge part of that club. The 1-2. Down and away. Curveball. 2-2. One thing we haven't seen from Prelip that we saw in his first couple of starts, even that game he won against the Mariners, the changeup. Haven't seen many.
1: I don't know if 2-2, this situation in the inning, is the right time to throw it, but
0: 2-2 popped up again, foul. That was the four seam in 97. And Garver won't go quietly into the good night. It'll be the ninth pitch of the at bat. It'll be the 29th pitch of the inning for Prelip. So Zebby threw 31 first inning pitches yesterday. And now Prelip has already gone deep into the well as he preps his 29th. Bases still loaded. One run in, two outs. The pitch swung on and popped up again back at home. And again, Caratini watches this one into the seats. Where they gave away a bunch of these funky Mariners Hawaiian-style shirts before the ballgame. And now they're just giving away baseballs off the bat of Mitch Garver. So Scott Baker at bat, 5 2-strike foul balls. His pitch 30, the magic pitch. Here it comes, and it's down low. And a full count to Garver, who has just battled as he was down 0-2 in the blink of an eye.
1: That was a good take by Garver there. Breaking ball slider just underneath the strike zone.
0: The 11th pitch of the at-bat, the 31st pitch of the inning. Runners will be moving, and the pitch is high, and Prelip walks in a run. What an at-bat for Mitch Garver. 5 2-strike foul balls, and Garver earns an RBI walk. So just as we saw yesterday, it's a two-run Mariner first. That was a 31-pitch inning for Zebby, and Prelip has already thrown 31 pitches, and the Twins have activity in their bullpen here in the first inning. Jack Anderson is already up. Here's Weston Wilson, eighth man to bat in the inning. Swings and misses, and the count is 0-1. Anderson's like, hey, I know you just saw 11 pitches. Let me get in there and hack. Swung right over the slider. He's like, wait, Garver made it look easy. He fouled off 5 of those. Here's the 0-1. Swung on and missed again.
1: There's your changeup.
0: Yeah, pulled it out. Well, Prelip had Garver 0-2.

0: and eventually walks him on 11 pitches to force in the second run. Now he's 0-2 to former Clemson Tiger Weston Wilson. Philly with Baltimore, now a Mariner, and he swings and fouls up the third base line. And we talk all the time about the arm care for Prelip, and one of those elements is pitches in an inning.
1: Yep.
0: The bulk pitches in an inning, and at 34 pitches here in the inning.
1: Pitches under duress.
0: Yeah. 0-2. Swung and a miss. He eventually strikes him out, but it comes at a cost, and not just the two runs, more so the 35 pitches. So a three-strikeout inning, but two runs on two hits, three walks, three strikeouts, and the fielders never had a chance to touch the ball. It's 2-0 Mariners after one on your home for Twins baseball.
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0: Bryce Lewis leads things off for the Twins against Logan Gilbert. Twins down 2-0, just as they were in this spot yesterday. And Lewis takes a strike, and the count is 0-1. Yesterday, the Twins answered by getting a 2-on-2-on homer from Brooks Lee in the second. Royce also homered yesterday. His hitting streak is now at 6 games. Gilbert, high leg kick in the pitch, and he misses low. 1-1. Lewis, Lee, Keyshaw. Trio of California kids here in the 4-5-6 spot. Royce holds the bat high. A little bit of a waggle as Gilbert delivers. And this ball hit high in the air but foul down the third base line. Boy, he took a mighty hack at that fastball. And the count is 1-2.
7: Stay aggressive to the fastball. He was out front of that one, but that's okay. If you're committed to hitting the fastball and you get one, I don't mind being early on it. You don't want to get beat. If you're on a fastball, you don't want to get beat by the velocity.
0: Velocity is good, right? He throws 98. Any more, that seems average for these guys. But it is the one pitch that he's been hurt on this year.
7: Yeah.
0: Big league hitters can hit velocity. One ball and two strikes. I don't know how they do it, but they do. And that's the breaking ball. And again, that's a good take from Royce Lewis, because that's the pitch that teams want to get him out with. They want him to chase spin down and away. Again, more down than away with the slider movement pattern for Logan Gilbert. Rocks into a 2-2. Breaking ball pulled foul up the third baseline. And the count stays 2-2. And the reality is, once you get to two strikes with Gilbert, Perk, you may not see another heater. So you've got to change your approach a little bit.
7: Still gets enough strikeouts with his fastball, but slider split.
0: Yeah, hadn't seen the split yet either.
7: Are going to be what he goes to get most of his strikeouts.
0: The 2-2. Swung on and bounced towards third. Point eats up the third baseman, Wilson. Bounces into shallow left center field. Royce is turning for second. He'll get there as Arozarena strolls in to pick it up. Two big bases for the Twins, and wow, did that one eat up Weston Wilson at third base.
7: It was 105 off the bat. And that second hop, top spin, no chance.
0: Yeah, it was like it was coming off concrete down there at third base, and he's lucky he didn't break his thumb.
7: Yeah, and they scored that a double, which...
0: I agree with
7: that. That was a rocket.
0: Again, Wilson, that's self-preservation down there. He tried to get in front of it, did everything he could. And Royce hustling is at second base. Here's Brooks. Can he do it for the second straight day? Hits this ball in the air to right center field. Canzone going to chase it down, though. Runs it down right in front of the wall in right center. Lewis, a nice job to tag up and advance to third. Again, Brooks Lee's hunting heaters. And he got a slider, but he was in front of it a little bit. It was away from his body, and he was able to pull it into that deep gap, and the catch was made right in front of the 380 sign. Good base running by Royce. And now Keyshaw with a chance to cash in a comeback run here. But Brooks hit that ball hard. Back-to-back balls over 100 off the bat. Keyshaw in from the right side. Infield stays back, and a giant swing and miss 0-1. What a month of July for Keyshaw. 323, 909 OPS, was hit by seven pitches. He has been much better on the road this year than he has been at home. 100 points better in terms of average, and for 200 points better in OPS. Watches a pitch down and away, 1-1. 596 on base plus slugging at home. 806 over league average, goodly sum away from Target Field. Chance to pick up a big runner down there at third. Twins need to get this run home. They're giving it to him. And this one's swinging foul tip. And that one caught the umpire as Keyshaw lost his helmet. It's a second swing Luke has lost his helmet on. I know the hair's grown out for Luke. He's got some serious flow going. He might need to get a new helmet. And he's got a little bounce going off of the hair.
7: You'd think that his helmet would be fitting tighter.
0: You would think, yeah. I don't know if he's greasing that up or what. He's got the great flow going, and the helmet ends up coming down and bonking him on the bridge of the nose. An homage to Eduardo Nunez. No strikeouts here. Runner at third, one out, down 2-0. One ball, two strikes. And the pitch is down and away. Good take. 2-2. That's a big run down there at third. Gave up the two. High pitch inning for Connor. Let's pull one back here.
7: Need to get him in, and especially because the Mariners are giving the Twins a run up the middle.
0: Young infield of Emerson and Young. Colton Cole. There's the pitch. Swung and missed. Struck him out. A splitter. Gets Keyshaw chasing, and that's a big strikeout for Gilbert. And it'll be up to Caratini to try to pick up Royce with two outs now here in the second. 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Caratini watches down and in. One ball, no strikes. Caratini is seen.

0: Shane Gilbert more than any other twin. 2 for 16 against Gilbert. Royce wandering down the line, unchecked. Wilson's way off the bag. Gilbert ignores him, and a big swing and miss, and the count is 1-1. That's the slider. Lewis doubled to open the second. Now a 7-game hitting streak. Went to third on a hard liner by Lee. But then a strikeout of Keyshaw. It's up to Caratini. Victor bounces this one foul down the end of the Mariners dugout. A Rosarena made a play for it. I mean, that's not a Rosarena because he's on left field. It's a 56, not a 53. Or 53, not a 56.
1: 0-2, 1-2 counts for Gilbert. He's almost 50% split. More sliders than fastballs in those counts.
0: A swinging miss at a split right there. And the splitter nets a strikeout of Keyshaw and a strikeout of Caratini and allows Gilbert to get out of a jam. Still 2-0 Mariners after 1.5 on the home for Twins baseball.
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0: Welcome back to Seattle. The Twins let a golden opportunity slip through their fingertips there in the top of the second. And now Prelip will try to get back on track here after a 35-pitch opening frame. He'll face 9-1-2 Colt Emerson, Cole Young, and Randy Arozarena. Emerson, the young lefty, swings and misses the first pitch, strikeout prone. Struck out 3 times yesterday, and the count is 0-1. Emerson hitting 191 in his rookie year with 69 strikeouts in 58 games. Watches up and away. 1-1. They do some fun things here at T-Mobile Park between innings. Of course, threw the hot dogs from heaven yesterday. As a check swing didn't go, and they count 2-1. They do a match game where they pick out a couple of contestants in various disparate parts of the ballpark, and they have to answer, like, Mariner-related questions, yes or no. They have it on a paddle. And if they match up all their answers, they get offered to get sent on a date. As a pop-up into shallow left field, Kreidler back out there, waves off Larnach, makes the catch, one away. And then the last question is, do you want to go on another date? And there was a little hesitancy on the woman's part. The dude popped up a yes right away. She kind of waited a half beat, and then she asked.
1: I was trying to figure out if she was waiting her turn or how that worked.
0: I think she just wanted to see what he was going to say.
1: She didn't want to answer before he did.
0: No.
1: Yeah, that'd be embarrassing.
0: Yeah. Here's Cole Young. He doubled to kick off that big first inning and scored a run. It was first pitch hacking. He takes this one tight, push him off the plate 1-0.

0: They haven't done it yet this series, but last year they did a thing with Cal Raleigh where you could send in messages to break up with somebody, and since his nickname's the Big Dumper, it would be like you would get dumped by the Big Dumper. Genius. It's a pitch fouled straight back.
1: So that they should combine the two.
0: Yeah, they should.
1: If the guy says yes and the girl says no,
0: have Cal pop up
1: and say you got dumped.
0: Hey, Paul, Kelsey just doesn't think it's working out.
1: Yeah, tough break.
0: He wants to go a different direction.
1: The Big Dumper says you're out.
0: Getting dumped by Cal Raleigh. Just beautiful. Pitch wide, 2-1. Another big crowd here today. Mariner Moose was out with his antics before the ballgame. No more rollerblades for Mariner Moose after the broken leg incident, and no more four-wheeler. Took away his keys. The 2-1, fouled away off the hands, 2-2. The old Kingdome, he used to drive around all over the place. He'd water ski behind it, kind of on rollerblades. In the same way that TC used to zip around the Metrodome on a four-wheeler.
1: I don't think the grounds crews would love four-wheelers out on the outfield grass.
0: Do not think that would work. Two balls and two strikes. Prelip comes set and delivers. Swung on, bouncing ball towards Kreidler. Good place to hit it if you're a Twins fan. He picks it up and throws out a hustling Cole Young, and there are two outs for Arozarena. So nice job by Prelip after that laborious first inning, the 35 pitches, trying to be efficient here in the second. He walked a Arozarena on four pitches, none of which were especially close. In that first inning that saw two hits, three walks, and three strikeouts. Kreidler's the only defender to touch the ball. The ball fouled straight back over our heads. The count is 0-1.
1: I sensed a little rise in your voice there.
0: It had some carry to it, though. I figured if it had the height to spin up over the net, it had a chance to come back in here. Like the ball sitting literally right behind your chair.
1: Right over my head.
0: The 0-1 is down, 1-1. I've gone back and done the tape study on excitement in my voice on foul balls anywhere near the booth, trying to keep it low, calm, slow the game down. One ball and one strike to Randy Arozarena. Here's the 1-1. A little check swing foul, first base line behind Eric Young Jr., the first base coach. Eric Young Jr., his dad's got a big day today. He is the manager of the Los Angeles Queens, one of four teams opening up the Women's Professional Baseball League today in Rockford, Illinois.
1: EY.
0: The original EY.
1: Yep.
0: The 1-2. Hit high in the air to deep left field. Larnach chasing after it. Larnach's at the base of the wall looking up. Larnach leaps, but it's gone. It's into the Revelers over the left field fence for an Arozarena home run. Fourteenth of the year for Randy Arozarena. He got a heater and he didn't miss.
1: That ball looked like it was going to go a lot further than maybe the third row of those seats behind left field. It got in on him a little bit. He hit it really high in the air.
0: Larnach thought he had a beat on it there for a while. He chased it all the way to the wall, but had just enough to spin over into that standing room only section. A 3-0 lead for the Mariners, and here's Canzone, the team home run leader. And Dominic fouls straight back 0-1. Okay, so yesterday, a two-run first, and then a two-out solo home run for the Mariners. And today, a two-run first, and a two-out solo home run. Pitch on the way, and it's taken for a strike. Now, after the solo home run in the second inning with two outs yesterday, the Mariners only had one other hit the rest of the way. They went 1 for their last 23, 0 for their last 12. Pitch down, it's 1-2. And we'll see if Connor Prelip can make whatever adjustment Zebby Matthews was able to make after the second inning to finish strong yesterday before handing things over to the bullpen. The pitch, wide, 2-2. Don't want to let the Mariners leak out too far in front. They lead 3-0 here. Prelip

0: Rivers, and this one fouled away. Canzone and Dylan Dingler, teammates at Ohio State. And both of them have turned into very productive major leaguers. Two-two pitch. Fouled off again. This is where we saw Prelip get in trouble with Garver. He had him 0-2.
1: Couldn't put him away.
0: Yeah, couldn't put him away. 5 2-strike foul balls. And it was he threw everything at him but his glove. And Garver was able to, you know, just defend the wicket enough to stay alive. Eventually drew a bases-loaded walk to make it 2-0. Here's the pitch. Swung on and bounced towards second base. Clemens has this one off the dirt, throws out Canzone, and the inning is over. Hopefully the start of a long stretch of hitless baseball for the Mariners as it was yesterday. But it's a two-out solo homer for Randy Arozarena, a 3-0 Mariner lead. Let's check in with John Vitas from your home for Twins Baseball.
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4: 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Lefty A.J. Minter is active and available to make his Twins debut today after being acquired via a trade with the Mets. And while he did miss most of last year after having lat surgery, A.J. is happy with how he feels right now.
5: Every outing I feel better and better. My stuff, has gotten sharper, and I feel like I have given up some home runs here lately, but I do feel like my stuff is trending in the right direction, and physically I feel great. You know, I just want to help this team win, and there's no egos with me. Wherever, you know, Shelty wants me to come in the game, I'm more than happy to do that, and can't wait to get started.
4: Yeah, and Derek Shelton did say Minter will pitch in leverage, which could be huge today, with Morris and Gomez having pitched in each of the last two games, guys.
0: All right, thank you, John. It's Kreidler, Martin, Larnick for the Twins, trying to chip away at a 3-0 deficit. Ryan leads things off from the right side, and the first pitch from Gilbert is away. That was the slider. It's 1-0. Chance to talk with A.J. Minter before the ball game today. He's excited to be here, and nothing but good things to say about reports he's getting on the energy, the vibes, the clubhouse culture here. Kreidler hits this ball high in the air to right center field. Rodriguez racing back at the wall, jumps up and makes the catch as he slams into the barrier right in front of the J-Rod squad. Rodriguez still down. Kreidler gave it a ride, a healthy ride to right center field, but he's out number one. And what they call the no-fly zone here. And the J-Rod squad fans on the feet to salute their hero and namesake.
1: Another ball that carried further than you'd expect.
0: I think Kreidler just hits the ball a lot harder than you realize.
1: He might.
0: That was 1-0 off the bat.
1: But that drifted on Rodriguez as well. Kind of turned that into a highlight-ish play.
0: Highlight-ish. I like that. Here's Austin Martin. Robbed of a hit by Cole Young at second base yesterday, trying to go the other way. He takes a strike. We mentioned Minter, and for people who dig around on the interwebs, they probably know the story, but hopefully nobody has the bullpen phone number here in Seattle. And I haven't had a chance to ask AJ about it, but he was part of a famous practical joke as a ground ball to third. Boy, Martin's been pulling a lot of balls left side of the diamond on the ground. Picked up by Wilson, throws it out. When Minter was at Texas A&M, a couple of students got a hold of the bullpen phone number, and they called down to the bullpen.

0: middle of a game that they were watching on TV from the dorm. He said, get Minter up. And whoever answers it, he's in the dugout. And get him up. What is it? Get him up and moving around? Was that what they wanted?
1: Get him up and get him moving around, yeah.
0: And the next thing you know, Minter's sprinting out to the bullpen. I don't know when they figured out the joke was up.
1: Incredible prank.
0: Here's Larnick. Breaking ball misses down and in. One ball, no strike.
1: There was the one year, it was somewhere 2014 to 17, where MLB cut a deal with a some mobile carrier, and the phone communication was going to be something along those lines of not your standard bullpen phone. And I wonder if they scrapped it because they were worried about something like that happening.
0: Pitch for a strike, and the count is 1-1. Yeah, who possibly could imagine something going wrong? One ball, one strike. I like to imagine if Stelly picked up the phone on a prank call. As the 1-1 pitch is down, 2-1.
1: Well, in Stelly's last year or two, he would get tired during some day games, and his eyes would shut. I don't know if he was actually sleeping or not, but then we would grab the bullpen phone and call down to the clubhouse, and then tell the clubhouse to call the bullpen, and we would go hide in the bathroom. And then the phone would ring, Stelly would answer it, and then look around, and there's nobody in there with him.
0: Swinging bunt out in front of home plate. Picked up by Gilbert. He throws out Larnick, hustling up the line, and it's a 1-2-3 inning. Six straight Twins retired by Logan Gilbert. I'm going to laugh through the break thinking about the very surprised Rich Domazik finding himself in an empty bullpen. It's 3-0 Mariners in your home for Twins baseball.
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1: This is Jim Remler. Enjoy the game.
2: Julio Rodriguez leads things off. Pitch on the way, and Rodriguez takes wide. One ball, no strikes. Rodriguez, Raleigh, and Naylor. Connor Prelip, 55 pitches through his first two frames, 35 of them in the opening frame. Pitch on the way, and Rodriguez takes a strike in the count 1-1. Julio, an infield hit to force in a run. We mentioned notoriously a slow starter. Seems like by the end of the year, he always has amazing numbers. Such a gifted player. He rolls this one left side of the diamond. Lee cuts it off on the move and flings to first for the out. But how about this? His career June numbers, 250 average, 694 OPS. His career July numbers, 270, 837. Okay, that's a good player. His career August numbers, 320, 926. That's an MVP player.
3: That's a superstar.
2: Yeah. They're hoping for that sort of August from Julio Rodriguez as Cal Raleigh is now the hitter. Raleigh struck out first time up, and he rips one to Kreidler. Big hop, he stays with it, flags it, stands up, throws to first. Boy, does Ryan Kreidler have wonderful hands. That shortstop. But we saw the big hop that led to a double for Royce Lewis. That ball was smoked off the bat of Raleigh and took a giant old kangaroo hop up the left shoulder of Kreidler, and he just stayed with it. It carried him to the ground.
3: The difference between that one and Royce Lewis's double is Kreidler was able to get that on one hop.
2: As opposed to that second hop.
3: The second hop always has that top spin where it makes it jump.
2: Josh Naylor, first pitch, hacking, skies one to left. Larnick is there, and boy, did Prelip need this sort of inning. A five-pitch inning for Connor Prelip. He pumps his fist as he sets him down in order. We're back for the fourth in a moment. Down 3-0 on your home for Twins baseball. 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
2: 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Here in the fourth, Jeffers, Clemens, Lewis trying to make a move on Logan Gilbert. 3-0 in favor of the Mariners. They've outhit the Twins 3-1. Jeffers awaits, and the first pitch is up and in. One ball, no strikes. seven games.

0: Game hitting streak for Jeffers. He's reached in 21 in a row. And Perk, I think he's handled all these trade rumors beautifully.
1: He's never seemed like a guy that's going to shy away from the limelight or attention or big moments, anything like that.
0: 1-0, swung on a missed.
1: I think he's really focused on just trying to be the best that he can be, regardless of the situation that he's in.
0: Yeah, he's done a great job of it. He awaits a one ball, one strike pitch. And a big home run for the Twins last night. He's had a great offensive year, and he takes a strike. It's 1-2. Get you an ID after Jeffers at bat. He'll be followed by Clemens and Lewis. Hopefully, Brooks Lee. Twins down 3-0 here as we enter the middle phase of this ballgame. Gilbert, a big sigh, taps the rubber, and here it comes. Swung on and back up the middle off the hands. Young on the charge, picks it up in front of the bag and goes to first to retire Jeffers. And what a nice play by Cole Young. 10 seconds now for station identification on your home for Twins baseball.
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0: Cody Clemens is now the hitter. Cody pulled the ball to the first baseman, Naylor, first time up. Up on that familiar front toe. Kirby delivers. And the pitch is wide, one ball, no strikes. The clouds have moved out from above T-Mobile Park. Completely overcast this morning, threats of rain. The roof was closed, and now it's blue sky as far as you can see. Big concert next door tonight. As the 1-0 is wide, Ed Sheeran will fill Lumen Stadium. Lumen is home of the Super Bowl champion Seahawks. Also hosted big World Cup matches and home of the Seattle MLS club. Literally right over the left field wall, side of the Old Kingdom. As a pitch down and the count 3-0.
1: They're the Sounders, right?
0: Yes.
1: Yeah. We were talking about that yesterday. Plouf was asking us, What's the water out here? Is it a lake, a river, the ocean?
0: Puget Sound.
1: I said it's a sound.
0: Yeah, it's a sound.
1: They said the soccer team is the Sounders.
0: Pitch for a strike. Puget Sound.
1: Yeah.
0: Is right outside. And then you've got Lake Washington over by like the University of Washington. That's kind of an intercoastal waterway that kind of linked up with some of the other lakes in the area. They tailgate for football games on the water at the University of Washington in the boats. And Lake Washington is hosting.
1: Well, that's not a tailgate, though.
0: It's a boat gate. It's the 3-1. Fouled away. But Lake Washington is hosting.
1: No, boat gate was the Vikings thing back in the day.
0: Lake Washington is hosting Seafarer Weekend, which, again, is what some people might have referred to at the Viking situation, too.
1: Seafarer Weekend.
0: Seafarer Weekend includes the Blue Angels and some flyovers, and it's kind of a cool deal. There's a pitch fouled straight back. So, busy weekend here in Seattle. Will Ed Sheeran make a Jimothy joke or sing the Jimothy song? That's the question.
1: He might have Jimothy on stage.
0: Oh, if Jimothy shows up on stage, it's going to be amazing. 3-2 to Cody Clemens. The pitch. It's taken for ball 4. They're going to challenge.
3: What's called ball? Pressure challenging.
1: He going.
0: Yeah, that's going to be a seat on the bench for Cody Clemens. He tried to sell it. I feel like almost Cody knew that he was trying to get away with something there. 2 quick outs, and here's Royce, who has the Twins' only hit. Seven-game hitting streak now for Royce Lewis. Gilbert sets right at the belt and delivers. Cue shot off of Gilbert. It's right over to Naylor. Naylor's going to take the out, but Gilbert is down in a heap on the pitcher's mound. It's officially going to be a 1-3 putout on a liner right off the body of Logan Gilbert. Hope he's okay. We'll take a break. Back for the home 4, 3-0 Mariners on your home for Twins baseball.
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2: 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Gilbert okay. 107 off the bat. Got him in the side of the calf. I'm up here going, ouch. And Perk, you're saying, he'll be fine.
3: He'll be just fine. It looked in real time like it got him on the outside of his knee. Hit him on the outside of his calf. And looked like it caught muscle. But you never know. I mean, that's a one hop. 107. That's not going to feel good.
2: Mitch Garber is the batter, and Garber had an epic at-bat to drive in the second Mariners run. He takes a strike here. He was down 0-2, bases loaded, two out. After two straight strikeouts in that scenario, and Prelip was almost out of the inning with just the one run allowed as he nibbles the outside corner for strike two, so back to an 0-2 count. Nine pitches later, Garber walked to force in a run. Prelip ended up throwing an additional 13 pitches in a 35-pitch first. A 20-pitch second, but just five pitches in the third. So he's back on track and delivers. And Garver hits one high in the air, shallow left. Kreidler out, Larnach over. Larnach looking up into the sunny sky, and he makes the catch. Garver retired for out number one. Weston Wilson will bat. We're talking about Lumen Field right next door. And boy, they get after it. The Seahawks fans, the way the stadium is built, it's just to funnel noise down onto the playing surface. And I'd extended the invite to Seahawks safety and Woodbury, Minnesota product Ty Okada to come on out to a ball game while the Twins were in town. He's a big Twins fan. There's a pitch I want to know. But unfortunately, practice has begun, and he's a little busy with his day job, so he couldn't catch the Twins and the Mariners because of the day game here today. Kind of wanted to see his Super Bowl ring as a pitch popped up right side over the first base dugout. And the count is 1-1. Caratini gave a look, but that one was down in the seats.
3: Did the Seahawks win the Super Bowl this year? Like the most recent Super Bowl?
2: Yeah.
3: Huh. I honestly didn't know.
2: Easy to lose track. 1-1 swung on a miss, and the count is 1-2. One ball, two strikes to Weston Wilson. And the 1-2 on the way, and it's down and in. The count is 2-2. They had their big party, the parade, here in Seattle, and it was sponsored by a beer company, and they had kegs. And the problem was that they had the keg, and they wanted the players to tap the keg there at the end, and nobody knew how to tap it.
3: Mm.
2: That's where a Minnesota boy comes in. It's a swinging miss by Weston Wilson, and that's the fourth strikeout for Prelip. Ty Okada, he's from Woodbury, went to college at Montana State, and if there's one thing you graduate from Montana State with the knowledge of, it's how to open a keg. And so here he is, a special teams guy, a safety, and he elbows his way to the front.
3: I got it, guys.
2: I got it. Yeah. Hey, don't worry about it. I'll take care of this, Sam Darnold.
3: Slam it down, you twist it. You're good to go.
2: Hero, hole number 39. Here's Colt Emerson. Emerson popped up to short first time up. And again, right now, Prelip is kind of on that Zebby Matthews plan. Three runs in the first inning and two-thirds, and now kind of put the wall up. There's a strike called 0-1. After that two-out solo homer in the second yesterday, and again, Zebby's pitch count through two innings yesterday was 54. Prelip's was 55 today. The Mariners went one for their next 23 to finish the night. This ball shot fouled on the third baseline, 0-2.
3: Well, and this is where you want to finish him. Ten pitches in this inning.
2: And then you can have a 16-pitch, two-inning span.
3: And you got a chance to get through five win the

0: Marlins had a reliever warming up in the first inning.
1: Oh, two check swing. Did he go? He did not. One and two. Dan Wilson lamenting the fact that he felt the Mariners let the game get away in the middle innings yesterday when they couldn't add on, couldn't put any pressure on. Prelip hoping that that is again the formula. The 1-2 pitch, swung on and rolled towards second base, nicely done. Picked up by Clemens, throws him out. It's a 12-pitch fourth inning, and that's now seven in a row retired by Connor Prelip. We've played four 3-0 Mariners. Time to get that Twins offense revving. We're going for Twins baseball.
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6: 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Only three other games around the league going on this afternoon, including the Cardinals and the Blue Jays. Quinn Matthews, a lefty, making his major league debut for St. Louis. First Cardinal to debut in the country of Canada since Ricky Ankiel in 1999. He's been pretty good, but this was one of two blemishes.
7: 2-1. Springer hits a sharp grounder up the middle. Off the glove of the shortstop, went into left. Coming around third, Snyder. He's going to race home. Guerrero slides into third. Around the tag, he's safe. And Springer into second. 1-0 Blue Jays on a very rare misplay from Mason Winn up the middle.
6: Springer just added another RBI hit in the seventh inning. It's 3-1 Toronto. Kevin Gausman allowed just one run over 5 2/3. Got a standing ovation from the Blue Jays fans as he left the field. Very likely to be traded in the next couple of days, guys.
1: Get you spinning more rumors out there, John Vitas. Here's Brooks Lee in the fifth, and the first pitch is wide. Now, Gausman at least pitched. It's the guys who aren't pitching. Freddy Peralta got pushed. Casey Mize got pushed. We don't know George Kirby's status, but I already stepped on my own tongue with that one here as a pitch down and in. I asked the Mariners radio guys, hey, is Kirby really not pitching tomorrow? They're like, we hadn't heard anything. What happened? Turns out it was a bad game of telephone that started with our interns to John Vitas to Drew Halverson to me.
0: It also is on the internet.
1: The what? 2-0. That's a strike call. Boy, Brooks doesn't like that. That's a 98-mile-an-hour heater, and it's down and in, just painting the bottom corner, 2-1. Nothing you can do with that. Brooks wants fastballs, but he wants them out away from his body. 2-1. Gets a breaking ball, and he tomahawks it into the ground towards Naylor. A couple of hops. Josh has it. Flips it underground to Gilbert covering. No ill effects of that liner off the calf. And it's a 3-1 put out for out number one, Keyshaw will bat. 3-0 in favor of the Mariners. They about hit the Twins 3-1. Keyshaw digging in. His at bat and his eventual strikeout in the second. Biggest at bat for Gilbert today. Runner at third base, one out, 2-0 game. They played back, giving up the run, and Keyshaw couldn't make contact. He struck out on a wicked splitter. Which is a much more fun phrase to listen to if you imagine me saying it with a Boston accent.
0: It's thinking the same
1: thing.
0: This
1: ball hit high in the air to deep left field for Keyshaw. That ball is going to sail away for a home run into the Twins bullpen. Luke Keyshaw, not known for his power, tees one up and liftoff. Twins are on the board. It's 3-1.
0: Is that a first pitch fastball?
1: Boy, I don't know if it was a fastball. Yeah, it was.
0: First pitch, four-seamer right down the middle.
1: We were talking earlier today.

0: about Keyshaw and his improved numbers, but just not a ton of exit velocity, not really part of his profile. But he clobbered that one for his fifth home run of the year. Keyshaw continues to be so good away from target field as Caratini takes his strike 0-1. Snaps a run of 10 in a row retired. That's a pretty swing from Luke. Got a little Samson and Delilah thing going. Don't cut that hair. Power is in the hair. Pitch to Caratini. Down low and the count 1-1. I mentioned it earlier. OPS over 800 on the road. Batting average over 300 on the road. At home, he's 212, 596. Room service doing him well. Here's the 1-1. Pitch wide, 2-1. Well, you talked about the need to hunt the fastball and whether that's the first pitch or the sixth pitch, right? If you get the one you can drive.
1: You can't get off the fastball.
0: Yeah. 2-1 to Caratini. It's taken for a fastball on the inner half strike. It's 2-2. 3-1 now in favor of the Mariners. Again, the Twins are a patient team. They'll keep grinding, relentless as the waves pounding on your favorite beach. Erased a couple of deficits yesterday to eventually win 5-3. Prelip has settled in. Now the offense paying him back. Pitch 2-2.

0: hat with his own name on it, and I wouldn't think, why are you wearing a hat with your own name on
1: it? It would look totally fine.
0: It would look awesome. Yeah. Like, I think he could pull it off.
1: Strike one to Kreidler, and the pitch is taken low. What would a Perkins hat look like?
0: I don't know.
1: Something to think about, right? Get the designers to work
0: on
1: that.
0: I'll give it some thought.
1: Here's the 1-1. Swung on and foul tipped. The Provis hat would be a bucket hat.
0: Maybe for sure.
1: One of those like terry cloth bucket hats like LL Cool J wears.
0: Yours would have a Hereford cow on it.
1: It'd just look like a flare hair.
0: Yeah.
1: Like a visor with the fake hair.
0: Yeah.
1: That would be Danny's. Danny's would have the flow out the back. Here's the 1-2. So we're going to bounce foul up the third baseline. Still 1-2 to Kreidler. Kreidler always has a different hat on. He wears a series of them with big W's. And finally, I was like, what is the W? We were going to Wrigley, and it looked a lot like the Wrigley Field, like the raise the W win
0: flag.
1: It's like
0: a buddy of his, right?
1: A buddy of his has a very successful company with just a slew of hats. Kreidler has a massive hat collection, and he's a walking billboard. Good-looking lids. And the 1-2 pitch. Swung on him, missed. He struck him out. That's going to be the fifth strikeout for Gilbert. Gilbert gives up the home run to Luke Keyshaw, but nothing more. After 4.5, it's 3-1 in favor of Seattle. Back for more Connor Prelip on your home for Twins baseball.
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6: This is the Treasure Island Baseball Network.
1: Well, the Twins pull a run back on the Keyshaw homer, and now Prelip trying to toe the line here. He's retired 7 in a row, facing Cole Young, Randy Arozarena, Dominic Canzone. First pitch to Young is in for a strike, 0-1. Young doubled. The first pitch Prelip threw today, start of a rough first inning, but Prelip has really settled in. 0-1, ripped to the air, right field, base hit. Well, there's nothing fancy when you look at Cole Young, Perk. He's not the biggest guy. He doesn't swing the hardest. He doesn't overwhelm you with the eye test, with his athleticism. He's just a really, really good baseball player.
0: I was thinking about that when you mentioned him not making the All-Star game, and there was an argument that it could have been him versus Bizana. Bizana, much flashier player, stands out a little bit more. Cole Young just hits. You don't notice him, which is not a bad thing.
1: Yeah, I would buy stock in his future. He's a good player. Arozarena, towering fly ball to center field. Keyshaw fighting the sun out there. He's under it. He makes the catch. And on one pitch, Arozarena retired. Canzone.

0: Yeah, Bazzano, when you look at him, you are wowed by his physical tools.
1: Yeah.
0: The muscles, the quick twitch.
1: Yep, flashy.
0: Everything about him. And you can see he's going to be a really good player, too. Take nothing away from Travis Bazzano. But Cole Young, he's a baseball player. He can get to different pitches. He can change his swing. He makes all the plays. Big fan. There's Canzel in the lefty. And the first pitch is just up, one ball, no strikes. Well, another test today for Connor Prelip, Perk, and, you know, how do you deal with in-game adversity? How do you weather a storm? And like Zebby yesterday, he's made some really nice adjustments.
1: I think he's settled in. Kind of found his rhythm a little bit better.
0: Swinging miss there on a slider, 1-1.
1: And sometimes for young pitchers, you just have to realize that you can get positive results in the strike zone. And so you have to convince yourself that you can be in the zone. You'll get swing and miss. You'll get weak contact.
0: Check swing is down.
1: It doesn't always have to be the perfect pitch. And I think a lot of times that's why you see younger guys struggle early in outings, first inning struggles, because you're so amped up and you want to be so good that you're trying to make every pitch perfect, and that never happens.
0: 2-1 pitch. Catches the zone for a sinker strike, 2-2.
1: And sometimes you make a mistake and you get a swing and a miss on it. You say, okay, didn't throw it where I wanted to, but my stuff is good. The movement was good. Let's just be a little bit closer to the strike zone and see what happens. And I feel like that's what Zebby did yesterday. That's what Connor's kind of doing here today.
0: And when you think about the great starters, theory has always been if you don't get them early, you're not going to get them, because even if they're not, you know, in a disaster early, they make adjustments to get better as the game goes on. In-game adjustments are a big deal.
1: And you think about this outing for Connor, and the Garver at bat, he walked in a run, yes, not what you want to do. Garver put together a really good at bat. Connor made a bunch of good pitches, but where it turned around for him was the breaking ball to Cal Raleigh that he didn't get where he wanted to. He missed his location, Raleigh swung and missed, and I think that probably gave him a little bit of confidence.
0: Misses to Canzone, down and in, and that's ball four to Dominic Canzone. So he was rolling, gave up the hit, got the one-pitch fly ball, and then Canzone works his way aboard, and that's the fourth walk for Prelip. Pitch count is north of 80 now, and I would expect the bullpen to start humming again for the Twins. Anderson was up in the first. Here's Julio Rodriguez, infield hit to drive in the first run. He bounced out in the third. Young at second, Canzone at first. First pitch bounces. Nice job by Caratini to block it. Twins just got one back. Can't afford to give the Mariners any more offensive life here.
1: He's gotten two ground balls today from Julio Rodriguez, both on sliders, first pitch slider there. Love another ground ball to the left side and get out of this thing with one pitch.
0: Looks back, checks Young, now the pitch. Swung on and drilled in the air to deep right. Martin going back, sets up, makes the catch. Young wisely goes back to second. He's going to try and advance and will as Kreidler cuts the throw on one hop. Good hard contact the other way for Rodriguez. Nice throw by Martin to his cutoff man. Play catch with that cutoff man. Doesn't allow the trail runner to advance as Cole Young, some good base running, ends up at third. So they're on at first and third for Cal Raleigh. In what could well be the last man for Connor Prelip if he can get the out. Jack Anderson up again for Minnesota.
1: Anderson just got up. Raleigh here, but Naylor on deck, the lefty.
0: Yeah.
1: That they're probably targeting Anderson for Garver.
0: 83 pitches now. Two outs. Twins trail 3-1. Pitch. It's taken for a strike, 0-1. Fans behind home plate furiously smashing their hands on their heads, wanting the pitcher to challenge, or the hitter to challenge. Which cracks me up. There's a pitch wide, one ball, one strike. So just to put it in the line of sight, the hitter, Raleigh, who, by the way, hit 60 home runs last year and is a catcher, is standing right at home plate. He didn't challenge. But the fan in the third row, who is blocked by the umpire and the catcher and the hitter, was convinced

0: emphatically that that should have been called a ball. Pop-up foul to our right, and we count one and two. ABS, if he challenged, he would have lost it.
1: Right at the top of the zone.
0: Yeah. It's one and two to Raleigh. Big pitch here. One ball, two strikes for Connor Prelick. He can sit down Raleigh, get his hitters back in the box, see what they can do in the sixth. It's 3-1 Mariners. And the pitch. Swung on a miss, Daniel. Struck him out. Raleigh's miserable 2026 continues. Two strikeouts today. We've played five. Twins trail 3-1, trying to flip that script when we return.
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7: Mariners bullpen quiet as we go to the sixth. 66 pitches for Logan Gilbert. He'll face 9-1-2. Twins trail 3-1. Austin Martin fouls the first pitch breaking ball into his own dugout. Nearly lands on Royce Lewis's head. As it bounces off the net, the count is 0-1. Last time out, 5 2/3. Prior to that, 6 6/2, 7 1/3. Gilbert's a horse. 6-6 righty delivers, and Martin rolls another ball left side of the diamond. Picked up by Weston Wilson. He throws him out of first base. Anybody named Weston, you know he's going to get the job done. Right, Glenn Weston?
8: That is correct.
7: That is correct, right? I mean, that's a big-time name. Which we learned in the famous Glenn Perkins, he's the closer commercial jingle years ago.
8: Huh?
7: Remember the song? It was like a promotional song. Who's the closer?
8: I don't.
7: One of the lines was, and his middle name is Weston. And that was one of the lines of the song.
8: Where was that played?
7: Oh, it was played everywhere. On the radio.
8: Yeah, see, I was slamming doors. I wasn't listening to commercials.
7: No balls in a strike to Larnick. Trevor's just one for his last 16. Give one a ride here, Trevor. Pitch on the way. And he hits this ball high in the air to right field and deep. Canzona's back. He's at the base of the wall. And give it a ride indeed. Home run, Trevor Larnick. And it's a one-run ball game. All we had to do was ask.
8: I think that's the third home run that you willed into existence in this series.
7: Guess I should be doing it more. Ninth of the year for Larnick. Loves hitting in this ballpark.
8: You were all over the West Coast thing yesterday, and Brooks had a big day. Royce had a big day. Keyshaw had a big day.
7: Now Keyshaw.

0: Atlantic have gone deep. I'm telling you, there's something in this Pacific air. Bottle it up, bring it back to Target Field.
1: Guess it applies to broadcasters, too.
0: Larnick, another guy with great road numbers. And now it's a one-run ball game, and here's Jeffers. He had a big home run yesterday. It was a swing and miss here, and it's 0-1. Now a couple more arms are up and loosening for the Twins. After Prelip kind of steered the car back onto the road after a rough early start, you'd love to pick him up here, tie this game, get him off the hook, hit the reset button. There's a pitch wide, 1-1, or better yet, surge in front and hand him a W. Twins hit one home run on the last homestand in six games. They've hit five of them now in a game and a half of this road trip. Swing and miss by Jeffers on the count 1-2. Is that still Anderson?
1: One of them is Anderson. I don't know who.
0: T. Adams is up.
1: I thought that there was another guy.
0: Here's the 1-2 pitch. Down and away, and the count is 2-2. Keyshaw and Larnick chatted up in the dugout with how easy it is to hit home runs in this ballpark. One guy with no hair, one guy with all the hair. Two balls and two strikes. Jeffers awaits and extend that on base streak. He watches wide. Good take from Ryan in the count 3-2. Hasn't caught back-to-back days since the handmaid, but he's DHing a day after catching. Again, Josh Bell available off the bench today if needed late. Twins trail by a run. We're in the sixth. Pitch is bounced towards shortstop. Good charge for Emerson. He gets the good hop as the result, and he throws him out there, two down. Where the footwork, we always talk about footwork, and it makes or breaks infield play, and Colt Emerson, Perk, got the type of jump that allowed him to get a really easy hop.
1: Kind of moved to his right a little bit, and then when I think he read where that ball was going to end up, that's when he charged in toward the ball, got it right at the peak of that second hop. Makes that play a lot easier. Momentum going toward first base. Easy throw. Nice play.
0: These guys make these plays look so routine, but there's so many little things that go into the positioning, the timing to make that seem as easy as they make it look. There's nothing easy about any of it. As the ball bounces up and glances off the catcher, Raleigh, it's one ball, no strikes to Clemens. 3 runs on 4 hits for the Mariners. 2 runs on 3 hits for the Twins. We're in the sixth inning. Adams continues to warm for Minnesota. Gilbert delivers to Clemens, and Clemens watches low. 2 balls, no strikes. Advantageous count here for Cody. And if you can get ahead 2-0, it doesn't guarantee that he's going to stay off the split and the slider, but it sure increases your odds of getting a heater.
1: That's exactly it. And it's going to be fastball, slider, maybe a changeup. He's thrown a few more changeups here in the last inning and change.
0: 2-0 smoked deep into the right field corner for Clemens. If it's fair, we're tied. It is a foul ball. Oh, did he whistle that ball out of here? And it wasn't foul by much.
1: He got his 2-0 fastball that he was looking for. Put a good swing on it, and he was just a split second early. That ball fouled by maybe just a couple of feet.
0: I don't think he's going to see that heater again. There's the 2-1. There's a breaking ball down and in off the plate, 3-1. Interesting pitch selection here now for Gilbert. Getting missed with 3 sliders in this at-bat. The 1 fastball was pulled foul. 2 outs, nobody on. There's the 3-1. It swung on a missed. He went to the slider, and he threw his best one of the at-bat, 3-2. What we haven't seen yet is that split. Well, that slider just dropped right on the bottom of the zone.
1: Cody's seen 15, 20 pitches today. He's seen 1 split, and it was a 2-2 in his first at-bat.
0: Must be something they see in the scouting report not to throw that pitch to Cody Clemens. Here's the 3-2. Breaking ball pulled foul. It was another slider.

0: So Clemens, again, as you point out, he saw a ton of pitches, eight of them in his first at bat. He's gone full count now for the third time in the ballgame. And here's the payoff. And it's wide, ball four. Cody Clemens takes his base. Nice at bat. And here comes Royce. And now some activity in the Mariners' bullpen. And we're going to get a visit from the pitching coach. We're making a long walk out there.
1: This series versus the Mariners is brought to you by Brew Pub Lotsa Matsa Pizza. 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
0: Pete Woodworth is the pitching coach. Young, but boy, highly regarded around all of baseball. They also have a director of pitching strategy, Trent Blank, that people rave about. And Woodworth was with a lot of these starters at the AA level and was instrumental in their development and kind of came to the big leagues with this group. Kirby, Gilbert, Brian Wu was part of that, Emerson Hancock.
1: Find a guy that they trust and just keep him with them. Continue that development. The Mariners, they're high up on the list of organizations that can develop pitching.
0: They know what they want to be,
1: yep.
0: And they know how to identify guys that fit that mold. Here's Royce Lewis, one for two with a double. First pitch is off the plate away. Four-seam fastball at 97. Gilbert kind of fell off the mound towards his own dugout. Big hole right side. Royce with a homer yesterday. He's hitting seven in a row. The 1-0. It's the breaking ball that flinched him. That's the slider, and Royce was backing out of the batter's box as he took it. 1-1. Roberto Ortiz called that strike like he was shaking his fist to get a kid off his lawn. One ball, one strike. Go ahead, run at the plate. Breaking ball, foul tip. No, he missed it, and it cleanly got away from the catcher, and Clemens goes to second. But the way the ball reacted, like a foul tip, but it was a clean miss by Lewis, and it glanced off the glove of Raleigh, and now Clemens into scoring position.
1: It's a sweeper.
0: We haven't seen many of those, have
1: Not
0: we?
1: Not many at all. And I think Garver just missed it. Royce swung right over the top of it.
0: Yeah, pass ball. I said Raleigh, it's Garver catching today. Sorry, Mitch. Pass ball to Garver. Base hit ties it. Pitch off the plate, down and away, 2-2. Big spot here for Royce. Remember, the Twins had a golden opportunity in the second with a runner at third, Lewis. And one out, Keyshaw struck out. Now you've got the tying run at second. If Royce can find some grass, the way Cody runs the bases, chance to tie this game up at three runs apiece, and that would just take the air out of the balloon in this building. The way things have gone lately for the Mariners. Here's the pitch. And it's down, and the count is 3-2. We could sense it last night. Mariners led 2-0. Place was euphoric. Twins tied it. Place was dead silent. Then the Mariners took the lead. And then as the Twins rallied, it was just a here-we-go-again vibe in the building, 43,000 strong. It was 3-0 Mariners, and the party was in full flight. And then Keyshaw is homered, Larnach is homered. And now Clemens at second base, and a payoff pitch to Royce Lewis. It's on the way, and it's taken for a called strike three. Royce doesn't like it. He hits his head. And I believe Ortiz is telling him it was too late to challenge, and Royce is lucky because that pitch was indeed a strike. So Lewis strikes out looking, the sixth punch out on the 90th pitch of the afternoon for Logan Gilbert. Twins pull one back on the Larnach long ball. It's 3-2, Seattle, after 5.5 on your home for Twins baseball.
2: Let's step back in time with this date in Twins history, narrated by Dick Bramer.
3: August 1st, 1986, Burt Blyleven took the ball against the Oakland Athletics, needing 8 strikeouts to reach 3,000 strikeouts in his career.
4: There's the pitch on the way. A breaking ball, he struck him out. And there's number 3,000 for Burt Blyleven, the 10th pitcher ever to record 3,000 strikeouts in a major league career. Burt Blyleven.

0: Levin finished the day going all nine innings, giving up one run on two hits and striking out 15, a new club record for strikeouts in a game. Center fielder Kirby Puckett also hit for the cycle as the Twins romped the A's 10-1 on a memorable night at the Dome.
1: Well, it's really amazing, a chance to hit for the cycle in two out of three games.
2: Oh! There it goes! Oh! A long drive to left and a cycle for Kirby Puckett.
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9: Connor Prelip back out to face the lefty Naylor, who bounces the first pitch down to Royce Lewis. Royce grabs it, runs to the bag, one pitch for out number one, and I would guess that may well get Derek Shelton up out of the dugout. Well, it does. Here comes Shelty. He'll come to find Connor Prelip. The righty is ready with the righty Garver ready to bat. That was the 88th pitch of the day for Connor Prelip, and after a 35-pitch two-run first that included three walks, a homer in the second, since that home run by Arozarena, he has held the Mariners to a 1-for-12 at the plate, and Connor Prelip giving the Twins 5 1/3 today. 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
12: 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Twins three games back of the White Sox for first place in the Central. They're in Tampa Bay to take on the Rays today. Noah Schultz and Drew Rasmussen exchanging zeros until Tampa finally broke through in the fifth.
13: They set up inside. Schultz in 0-1. Swinging a little jam shot, loop back of short. It's going to fall into left. A base hit for Nick Fortes. And he comes through with two out. Johnny DeLuca trots home with the first run of the game for the Rays.
12: And that is where they sit right now. 1-0 Rays in the seventh. Drew Rasmussen is done for the day. Six scoreless innings, only four hits. He struck out 10. Guys?
9: Thank you, John. Connor Prelip done for the day, and after a rough start, boy, did he level things out beautifully. 5 1/3, three runs on four hits. Did walk four, struck out five. He has held the Mariners to one for their last 12. And he gives way now to Travis Adams. Adams, a right-hander out of Sac State, will face the righty Garver, the righty Weston Wilson, here in the sixth inning to try to keep it a one-run game. Twins bullpen has been stellar of late. They have been the backbone, providing the structure to allow the offense to come from behind and win these late games in walk-off fashion or in come-from-behind fashion last night. It's a pitch high, one ball, no strikes. Talked about it with Derek Shelton on our pregame conversation. As the pitch is wide here and it's 2-0, you throw out the Cole Sands game. He obviously was not healthy. And I want to say it's like two runs over the last almost 30 innings of the Twins bullpen. Adams goes 2-0 to Garver. Now delivers. And it's high, ball three. And again, this has been an issue. First batter faced, walks have just been awful for the Twins bullpen.
14: Something that they kind of cure.

0: in a way in July, and a big part of their success was not handing out free passes.
1: 3-0 is high ball four. Four-pitch walk to a guy hitting a .160. That's not what you're looking for coming out of the bullpen.
0: And part of what Travis Adams has done well as he's kind of gained a little bit more of a prominent role in the bullpen is been in the strike zone and challenge hitters, use the defense, but working ahead, don't want to put that first guy on. Now, there is one out. You're still one pitch away now.
1: Infield plays for two, and ball five is upstairs to Weston Wilson. What Adams has done well is missed bats and soft contact, and he's looking for a little soft contact ground ball right here. Don't want to get into the two lefties, Colt and Cole. Pitch swung through, and the count is 1-1. We talked about the Pacific time zone for all the California-born hitters. Well, Adams, a California-born and bred pitcher. Off the third base side of the rubber. He delivers and good looking pitch. Just missed. Caratini challenged.
2: Three with speed, what's the ball? Catcher is challenging you.
1: Roberto Ortiz with the call. I think that's a good challenge. I think it flipped it.
0: Yep.
1: And Glenn, I can't even imagine the mindset as a pitcher to go from 2-1 to 1-2. I mean, that's a huge difference.
0: It's something that I would have loved to have experienced on the mound, because there are times where I thought I threw good pitches, and they were, and you've got to come back from that. And now you do have that opportunity to get it back, reset the count.
1: 1-2 is down and away, 2-2.
0: I think ultimately I wouldn't have wanted the pitch challenge system, but it's moments like that where if I threw a 1-1 pitch, I'm like, that was a good pitch. It's right where I wanted to throw it. Didn't get the call to be able to have it swing back in your direction.
1: Wilson is fanned twice, and the 2-2 nearly hit and pushed him up off the plate, 3-2. So Adams out of the bullpen, walked Garver on four pitches. And now it's Weston Wilson, who was fanned twice today, 31-year-old veteran out of Clemson. And the count has gone full to him. A.J. Minter is up for the first time as a Twin, wearing number 33 for the Minnesota Twins on his traveling gray jersey. Pitch. Swung on a foul tip. Did Caratini catch it? He did. That's a strikeout. That's the third for Wilson. Big out there for Adams to bounce back. And here's Emerson. And one of the great qualities that Travis Adams has that will serve him well, like he gives up a four-pitch walk or a hit, boy, he flushes it right away.
0: I think he flushes his memory from pitch to pitch, not even batter to batter, but instantly. Works quick.
1: Pitch on the way. This ball in the air, shallow center field. Keyshaw on the charge. Keyshaw slides, and he makes the catch in center field. Or did it skip up into his glove? Skipped into his glove. Keyshaw showed the ball. He thought he caught it. He wants him to challenge. I think the Twins are going to challenge. The call came from the second base umpire, Alex Mackey, and he said it was a base hit. Alan Porter at third now, as Derek Shelton is coming out to chat with the crew chief, and I think he's asking the umpires to confer before he uses his challenge, because I think what Derek Shelton saw was one umpire said out, one said safe.
0: And Keyshaw got a fantastic jump on that ball. This is really close.
1: I think he got the leather under it, but again, it's as close as it can be, and I think the Twins have not officially challenged yet. Because I think Derek Shelton is saying, I don't think you all have the same call. While they discuss, let's take 10 seconds for station ID on your home for Twins baseball.
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1: Boy, this is one where the umpires are conferring, and Glenn, it's within the powers of this crew to just institute an umpire review. They could just review it without the Twins having to challenge it. Here comes Alan Porter. Alan Porter is talking to Derek Shelton. Now, is this a challengeable play? I believe it is.
0: Yeah, and I think that Shelty is

0: wanted to get out on the field and make sure if I have to challenge this, I don't want that clock to run.
1: Yeah. I mean, he was saying that one guy called it out and one guy called it safe. Now
0: Al's
1: the challenge.
0: Tell us something here.
2: The call on the field is no catch. Runners are at first and second. Minnesota is challenging.
1: I have to tell you, Glenn, I have no idea how they're going to rule this.
0: I don't either.
1: We have limited options. Obviously, they have the great looks in New York. Keyshaw got a great jump. And it's as close as can be. I think they're going to say no catch. I think part of that ball might have hit the grass.
0: But when Keyshaw, it hits the fingertips of his glove.
1: And kind of spins up into the leg.
0: Yeah. And then his glove, the pocket of his glove is facing the ground. But when he comes up, the ball is in the palm of his hand. So the ball wasn't trapped against the ground. This is going to be really interesting.
1: Yeah, he didn't trap it. Did any part of the ball as it was hitting the fingertips also hit the grass? This is as close as we've seen on a play like this. And it's either going to be first and second for Cole Young or the Twins are going to be hitting down a run. Yeah, we do not have the ability to make the call from here. It's a great jump by Keyshaw. And this giant crowd, boy, we had 43,000 here last night. Certainly not that many today, but it's got to be north of 40, I would guess. Or at least approaching that. Wonder how many are going to go doubleheader and watch this game and then go over to the concert next door for the nightcap. The longer they go in New York, again, they're able to timestamp the different angles and stitch it all together. Slow everything down to the microseconds. He didn't smother it to the grass. It's just a matter of when the ball hit that front lip and spun into the glove. Did any part of it also hit the blades of grass in center field? Here we go.
2: After review, the call on the field stands. It is no catch. Minnesota will lose their challenge.
1: So it's going to go as a base hit for Colt Emerson. And again, a lot of things at play here as the Twins lose a challenge. Stands not confirmed, so they did not validate that it was a catch.
0: Yeah.
1: Had it been ruled a catch,
0: I think it stays
1: it
0: out.
1: Stands as an out.
0: Yeah.
1: And that's why Derek Shelton wanted to know why one umpire said out and one umpire said safe and which one was going to count. We're going to see A.J. Minter here in his Twins debut as Travis Adams will leave two on with two out for the Twins' newest relief pitcher. 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
4: 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The Mets at home against the Marlins. Huge pregame ceremony honoring the anniversary of the 1986 World Champion Mets. They're wearing the home jerseys from back in 86, but the Marlins, as they've done so many times against New York, spoiling the party.
5: Sanoha lifts one out to left field. That's pretty deep. Taylor is back at the track, and it's gone! When he gets a pitch to drive, he can absolutely do it. Javier Sanoha smokes a two-run homer, and the Fish jump in front on the lefty Thornton. It's 3-0 in the top of the second.
4: At Tyler Phillips threw five solid innings. Marlins lead the Mets 4-2 in the sixth. Guys?
1: Well, Derek Shelton made the change for Minter, and he and Alan Porter are still having a long back and forth, a lot of gesticulating here, and I think it's what we were talking about. I think Shelton's saying, look, your confusion on the field led to me losing a challenge and us having a base runner.
0: Yeah.
1: Half of you said he was out. Half of you said it was a catch. Then when you got together, you decided, oh, let's go with no catch. instead of an out, and I had to challenge.

0: engine. They couldn't confirm it. It just stood, and that put us in a pickle. And Alan Porter back out to third now, and Shelty back to the dugout. Here's Minter, acquired from the Mets. Left-hander out of Texas A&M. Told us pregame he's been a little cutter-happy. As he's lost some velo, he's added that cut fastball. And his first pitch has popped up. Back to third base for Brooks Lee. Kreidler's over as well. Gives way to Brooks. Brooks makes the catch, and that's a heck of a debut from the new number 33, A.J. Minter. He pops up a man on one pitch and strands two runners. We'll go to the seventh inning. Twins down just 3-2 on your home for Twins baseball.
1: What can you get with a ticket to the fair? 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The Minnesota State Fair, August 27th through Labor Day.
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0: Brooks Lee leads things off. Twins are down 3-2. First pitch to Brooks. Pulled fair into the right field corner for Brooks Lee. It hits off that little jutting wall in right field, forcing Canzone to come in and fetch it. And it's a leadoff double for Brooks Lee here in the seventh inning. And the Twins have the tying run in scoring position with nobody out as he pulls a slider up the first baseline. Attaboy, Brooks. Here's Luke Kishore. Right-hander Rucker is up in the pen for the Mariners. That was pitch number 91, and Brooks was first pitch ready for it. And now Keyshaw, who is homeward and struck out. Tying run at second for Minnesota. This place has gone fairly quiet. Keyshaw jumped on a first pitch heater back in the fifth for a home run. His fifth of the year. Shows bunt here, and he drops one down towards third. Wilson picks it up, only plays to first, and he just does get Keyshaw by a half a step as Lee goes to third. Scored a sacrifice, and now it's Caratini. It's a sacrifice, but Keyshaw with a better than a puncher's chance to try to beat that thing out as he tried to split the difference between the mound and third base.
6: Kid just came off his bat a little too hot. Otherwise, I do think he would have gotten in there.
0: Now Garver's out to the mound. Dan Wilson hovering near the bottom of the steps in the first base dugout. Caratini, the batter, is 0-2 today. Rucker, who was warming, came on last night and blitzed through the three men that he faced, Martin, Lee, and Keyshaw. He's now been joined by a lefty out in the pen. Discussion on how to deal with Caratini. So, again, moving Brooks to third. Now you're forcing the Mariners to make some decisions about how you want to play things. And they're going to bring the infield in, which now opens up some holes for a spray hitter in Caratini, who as a lefty really wears out that shortstop hole in spots like this. And they're giving him

0: that little fillet to left side of the diamond, if he can make it work. First pitch, instead of big pull swing, and he swings over the top of a slider, 0-1. Twins had Lewis at third with one out in the second, didn't score him. And now down a run, a critical at bat for Victor Caratini. Twins trailed 2-0 after one, 3-0 after two. Couple of solo home runs, and they're down just a run now. Gilbert delivers. Caratini watches low. One ball, one strike to Victor Caratini.
1: Watching Brooks Lee at third base. He's leading off in fair territory. We saw this early in the season. Kevin McGonigal in Detroit with a lefty at the plate leading off. In case that ball gets hit to third, just trying to create an angle where he can block out the third baseman.
0: Little number towards third. Here comes Brooks. The pickup by Wilson. Only play is to first. He'll get Caratini, but the Twins tie the game. Just a little jam job swinging bunt, and it does the job as Lee's double turns into the tying run. Hit the reset button in the seventh. It's 3-3.
1: Little cue shot from Caratini, and if that ball was hit a little bit harder, Brooks Lee running in fair territory there would have been the difference. Wilson didn't have an angle at all at the play at home plate. He didn't have time because the ball wasn't hit hard enough. But off on contact, Brooks Lee outran the play, only play to third base, or to first base.
0: Now it's Kreidler. He shoots one past a diving nailer and into the right field corner. Kreidler, thinking about two, takes a hard turn. He's going to test Canzone. The throw from Canzone is on target, but a great slide by Kreidler. He slides to the back of the bag, and he's going to be safe, at least for the time being. Boy, the throw from Canzone beat Kreidler, and the Mariners are definitely going to challenge. Kreidler tried to swim around the tag attempt of Emerson. Boy, the naked eye he looked at.
2: Seattle is challenging the safe call at second base.
0: It's either going to be a two-out double, or it's going to be the end of the inning. Again, to the naked eye, he looked out. But the umpires called him safe. As Kreidler tried to swim around the tag attempt that eventually got him on the chest. What do you think, Perk?
1: I think he got him right before Kreidler snuck his left hand into second base.
0: Well, he was swimming with the right hand. His left one was up in the air. Yeah, Mariners are starting to walk off the field. Rosarena is already in from left field, and he's almost to the first base bag. Everybody else is standing out there. Randy Arozarena, the left field, is so confident in this.
1: Do they have a camera angle that shows a tag on Kreidler, though?
0: I'm sure they will. Arozarena literally is at first base. And Colt Emerson had to stop him and say, yo, Randy, this is not fait accompli, not to go all Latin on you, but Arozarena is going to have to wait for the warning. And again, here's where it becomes critical, the stands versus confirmed. The fact that he was called safe, they will have to prove that he was out beyond the shadow of a doubt. Here we go. Here's Alan Porter.
2: After review, the call in the field is overturned. The runner is out. Seattle will retain their challenge.
0: When in doubt, trust Randy Arozarena. It's going to be a single and an out at second base. Twins tie the game. 3-3 our score. We stretch in Seattle on your home for Twins baseball.
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0: When you play Pilot Games, your community wins. Twins going for the series win in Seattle today. Connor Prelip walked three in the first through 35 pitches, but somehow escaped with only two runs of damage. Randy Arozarena, a solo homer in the second, made it 3-0, and the Twins were shut down by Logan Gilbert early, but Luke Keyshaw got the bats going.
1: This ball hit high in the air to deep left field for Keyshaw. That ball is going to sail away for a home run into the Twins bullpen. Luke Keyshaw, not known for his power, tees one up and liftoff. Twins are on the board. It's 3-1.
0: Trevor Larnach, a solo homer in the sixth, made it 3-2. Brooks Lee, a leadoff double in the seventh, came around to score. We are now deadlocked at three at the stretch, and the Twins have their new guy on the mound, or maybe not.
1: Well, their second newest bullpen member, Mr. Venus, after throwing one pitch, A.J. Minter is done for the day. And he'll hand it over to Tommy Nance. Nance to face Arozarena, Canzone, and Rodriguez. Bottom of the seventh. Twins have battled all the way back to tie this game at three runs apiece. Nance scored two-thirds of an inning last night. And he'll be right back on the bump here tonight. Did not face Arozarena. And the first pitch fouled straight back, and the count is 0-1. And you get the sense that Randy decided to swing at that pitch as he was walking in from left field during the video review of the play at second base.
2: Can't imagine that he actually thought he was going to get a fastball.
1: He has walked and scored, and he has homered. Scored two of the three runs. And he bounces this one foul. Got a chunk of Caratini, I think, and the count is 0-2. Nance has been a nice addition. When the Twins signed him, it was Buxton and Lewis in particular who were very vocal about the fact that they did not like facing Tommy Nance when we saw him in Toronto. His arm angle, the slider, curveball, spin combination. It was a look the Twins just didn't have in their bullpen. Pitch on the way, and there's a big curveball for a called strike three. Wow, that locked up Arozarena. He's got some words for Roberto Ortiz.
2: He can challenge.
3: Don't need to argue with the ump.
1: I think that's what Ortiz tells him. He's like, what are you doing to me? Hit yourself in the head.
2: I mean, and to be honest with you, it's the best ammo that umpires have now. Hey, man. It's on you. You don't like my call. Tap the top of your head. That was a curveball top of the strike zone. It was a strike.
1: Here's Canzone. Seattle got the first three. The Twins the next three. Canzone takes a strike 0-1. He's walked twice today, both against Prelip. Just in the way that the Twins have been able to utilize their pitching today, gives you an indication of how this roster has already been bolstered as a pitch down and it's 1-1. There were four pitchers in. You can use Travis Adams to get one out. You can use A.J. Minter to get just one out. You still have multiple lefties. He's got
2: more guys that he can trust down in the bullpen now. And some of that is the additions they've made. Some of that is guys taking a step forward.
1: 1-1 swung through and the count 1-2. And I go back to the Nance example and Minter as well. Also guys with different types of stuff, different ways to get hitters out.
2: And you want different looks, different arm angles, different sides, lefty, righty, different pitch mixes. All of those things matter, and it matters especially over the course of a series, the way you can play matchups.
1: Here's the 1-2 pitch. It's downstairs and it squirts away on a check swing. It didn't go. It's 2-2. Boy, Canzone would almost have been better off if he had gone because the ball squirted away. And if he just took off running, he would have been safe at first base. The rare case of a catcher challenging to third to make sure he didn't swing. Swing and foul ball here. And the count stays 2-2. Bottom of the seventh. You see a confidence in this Twins club too, Perk. And part of it is recent results. I think a lot of it is just kind of the culture in that room that starts with Derek Shelton. But this is a confident team in a close game late. That wasn't always the case earlier this year when the bullpen did have trouble holding on to some leads. There's a ground ball back to the mound, and Nance just snags it. Pulls it out of his glove, jogs it to first, and they're two away. This is a team that's willing and ready to play a close game late now.
2: They've all bought in. And you have to give the coaching staff, you have to give Derek Shelton credit for that. that they've embraced their roles. There's guys that aren't playing every day. There's guys that are moving all over the field from one game to the next, from one inning to the next.

0: relievers being used in all kinds of different situations, but they've all bought in and have a common goal.
1: Rodriguez now the hitter, and the pitch is down, one ball, no strikes.
0: So often you ask about where does chemistry come from, or where does a winning ball club, when does that chemistry develop? Do you have good chemistry and then you start winning, or do you start winning and then you have good chemistry?
1: 1-0 foul.
0: This team has had good chemistry all year long, but I feel like the chemistry has got stronger as they perform better, and I think they go hand in hand when you see results.
1: The validation.
0: When you're moving around, playing different positions, pitching in different spots in the game, but you're getting your team is getting results. It's easy to buy in that way.
1: 1-1 misses in, 2-1.
0: But I think that's trust in the coaching staff, trust in the manager, trust in the organization, and then I don't think it hurts that the organization goes out and gets help for the guys that have been here grinding all year to get to this point.
1: Pitch fouled away, pushed down the right field line, 2-2. You know, early in the year, April, May, if the Twins were up one late, there was a sense of, oh gosh, we need more. We need more.
0: Yep.
1: And it was giving up tons of runs late in games and losing some of those games. Now I feel like the Twins are like, just keep us close. We're good. If we have a one-run lead,
0: we'll find a way.
1: Think we're going to win. And it's worth noting that today, Yoenis Gomez, who has been such a big part of that, probably down. He's pitched in consecutive games and thrown quite a few pitches. Andrew Morris has pitched in consecutive games. So how these last nine outs come together is going to be very much up in the air. Check swing. I think he went. Appeal the first. He did not. My opinion matters not. To first base umpire Jim Wolf.
0: Yeah, Yoenis Gomez, 46 pitches in the last two games. Andrew Morris, only 18 pitches, so I don't know. I wonder if we would see him in today's game. Gomez certainly down.
1: Funderburk up now as Rodriguez fouls one down the right field line. Fundy went an inning in a third, but efficient last night. So Anderson up early.
0: This is also the time of year, too, though, where you can look at it and say, well, a lot of these guys, they haven't thrown back-to-back games. They're not throwing three games in a row. At some point, you flip to that part of the season where you're going to start doing things that you haven't done before, because each game, the further we get towards the end of the season, there's more meaning in each of those games and getting a win. And so guys are going to start to extend themselves. They're going to be put in situations that they haven't been in before. And that could be in a game like today. The Twins get a lead. We might see Andrew Morris out there today because he's been efficient the last 2 days. It's going to be the first time he would throw 3 days in a row. But when else are you going to do it? That's what you've been building for. All of these guys have been grinding all season long to get to the point now where they have a chance, where they're a team that added at the deadline.
1: Three balls and two strikes. Six pitches, five sliders, one sinker. Nance delivers, and it's inside, ball four. They lost Rodriguez. So Julio, who is a threat to run, will be to first base. Stolen the first pitch yesterday, and it's going to be Cal Raleigh. And the question here is, do you want him lefty or righty? Typically, teams have wanted him from the right side, and I think it's going to be Funderburk to face Raleigh. Funderburk yesterday popped Raleigh up with Rodriguez in scoring position, and indeed that's going to be the job for Cody today. This pitching change is brought to you by Upanor, a GF brand. Count on Upanor for plumbing that performs. A scoreboard update with John Vitas is next on your home for Twins baseball.
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4: Out-of-town scoreboard update. Well, we've updated you on all the games taking place today, so let's go back to late last night, a game we didn't cover on the post-game download. Red Sox visiting the Dodgers. L.A. with a lead at home into the later innings, but the Red Sox just so hot right now.
5: Here's Saint Don, drives one, deep to left field, gone at

0: Rodriguez at first to face Naylor, and Rodriguez stole second base easily on the very first pitch that Funderburk threw. Funderburk eventually bounced out Naylor, which moved Rodriguez down to third base, and then with him at third and one out, he popped up Cal Raleigh, got out of the inning with a strikeout. So keep an eye on Julio at first base. Funderburk looks at him as Raleigh digs in right-handed, another look to first, and a throw to first. And again, there's something we see maybe added to the mix based on yesterday's results.
1: Well, and Julio Rodriguez was headed back to first before Funderburk made any move to first.
0: Raleigh's 0 for 3 with a couple of strikeouts. Another throw over, and again Rodriguez back. So Cody Funderburk has yet to throw a pitch to Cal Raleigh, and he's already disengaged twice. Caratini behind the plate, not known for his arm necessarily. Pitch on the way, and Raleigh pulls one deep down the third base line and foul. There was no way to keep that ball fair. And the count is 0-1. Good way to steal a strike in off the plate. Three our score, bottom of the seventh. The pitch off the plate. No, that's a called strike. Boy, Raleigh didn't like it. Again, you've got recourse, but he won't tap his helmet. That clipped the corner.
1: It's a breaking ball. Caratini was set up inside, reached all the way back across, but down and away.
0: Scrapes the edge, and it's 0-2. Put him away. Swung on a missed. He struck him out, and Rodriguez never moved from first. Attaboy, Cody Funderburk. We've played seven. 3-3 on our score. The Twins have never led. No time like the present. Back to the top of the eighth next on your home for Twins baseball.
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5: Let's head down to the farm with our minor league update. The Wichita Wind Surge won their game yesterday against Springfield by a score of 6-1. Garrett Spain and Merrick Houston both homered. Spain now has 16 homers this year, while Houston is batting .336 through 29 games in AA.
6: Merrick Houston having a very nice first full season of pro ball. Gabe Spire is having a really nice year. Spire is 2-2 as the lefty from Central California comes out of the bullpen. And he has pitched to a sparkling ERA of .188 in 34 outings.
5: Four-seam sinker slider, mid-90s velocity.
6: He knows how to pitch, and he is in the zone. And he'll face Austin Martin here in the eighth. 3-3 our score. Martin, Larnick, Jeffers, and the pitch for a strike. Tell you the confidence that they have in him, that it's not like it's a righty-lefty thing. They're like, hey, we're bringing him up to face two out of three guys right-handed, and we're very pleased to do it. Has been really a bear on lefties. As a foul back up the middle, backhand pickup by Cole Young. Long throw, one hop. Naylor scoops it out of the dirt. Martin is out. Cole Young's made plays left, right, front, center. He went a long way to fetch that one.
5: Back behind second base. That was actually on the shortstop side of second base.
6: Kind of lobbed the throw, knowing that it would get the true hop over there for Naylor, and Naylor a nice job to scoop it on the back side.
5: And I think you just want to get that ball headed toward first base. With Martin running, he knew he didn't have a ton of time.
6: Now here's Larnick. And Larnick rips one down the right field line, and that is a foul ball. Spire against lefties this year, they're hitting just .143. On base is .189, and the slugging's .204. OPS plus for left-handed hitters is 24 against Gabe Spire. That's a fancy numerical way of saying that he's really tough to hit for left-handers. The pitch. Check that. Down. One ball, one strike. Here's a chance for Let's Go Mariners from the upper reaches of T-Mobile. Seattle led 3-0 after two. It's now 3-3 here in the eighth. Larnick, a homer in the sixth. Checks the swing and a ball low in the count 2-1. Jeffers is on deck. Gilbert, seven innings. Charged with all three runs on five hits. He walked one and struck out six. He threw 96 pitches today. 2-1 pitch. That's down and in. That's a good take. And now 3-1 to Trevor Larnick. Spire's not a guy who walks a ton of hitters, but boy, if Larnick can find his way on, what a boon that would be to the Twins in this left-on-left matchup. Here's a 3-1. And he takes it low. Ball four. Attaboy, Trevor Larnick. And Perk, when the Mariners were looking at how they wanted this inning to kind of script out, losing Trevor Larnick was not part of the equation.
5: No, I think they were okay with him facing Martin. They probably were hoping that he was going to get Larnick. And then if Jeffers finds his way on, you got another lefty, Clemens, batting next.
6: And Jeffers versus Spire is the matchup the Twins like right now.
5: Yep.
6: Ryan's 0-3, homered in the eighth yesterday. Takes a strike in the outside corner, 0-1.

0: at-bat, I guess not officially an at-bat, a plate appearance for Trevor Larnach. That was a confident plate appearance. Jeffers awaits. Pitch is fouled away. That's off to our right, just towards the third level and into the front row, and the count is 0-2. Bruins no strangers to these late and close situations. Spire's been nails all year for Seattle. He throws over to first. Larnach is going nowhere. Naylor's about 2 feet out in front of the bag. Naylor, of course, tricked Altuve earlier this year with that play where he was way out in front. And they caught Altuve napping. Pitch on the way. Jeffers shoots it into right field, and that's going to be a base hit. Larnach checks up at second, and the go-ahead run now in scoring position. The hitting streak is at 8. Jeffers has reached now in 22 consecutive games. He has matched Josh Naylor's streak. Naylor is currently 0-3 due to lead off the bottom of the 8th. Only Gabriel Moreno with 27 straight is a longer active stretch. And now Cody Clemens, who certainly doesn't shy away from these left-on-left matchups, is into swing. And the big closer, Andres Munoz, is up, which tells you how important this game is to Dan Wilson and the Mariners. Taylor Rogers up for the Twins. And the pitch. Little number foul, third baseline. Cody's 0-2 with a walk. 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Do it today at Cub. Two on for Cody. The pitch. That slides away from him for a ball. It's 1-1. That ultimate grand slam came off the lefty Strom. In fact, I want to say 5 of his 19 homers off lefties this year. Larnach, the go-ahead run at second. Pitch, a big swing and miss. Had a good whack at it. 1-2.
1: That was the pitch that I thought he would be able to get on top of. It's that left on left, the fastball that they're trying to get up, that they don't quite get up enough. That one caught a lot of strike zone, but Clemens just underneath, maybe a little behind.
0: Two on for Cody. One out, and the pitch. That's wide, and the count is 2-2. Royce is on deck, and I think if Cody reaches, certainly, but perhaps even if he doesn't, I think Munoz is going to come on here in the 8th. The dominating closer to face Royce Lewis.
1: Saw what happened last night when they left the lefty in to face Royce Lewis. I don't think they'll make that same mistake again.
0: 2-2. So we're going to foul the way. Stays 2-2. And Munoz, as good as he has been. Remember, he hadn't given up a run all year until the Twins got him last year. But he's on another tear right now. 19 saves. 13 innings scoreless equals snapped, but in his last 14 games, his ERA is .64. Let's go ahead and plate Larnach right here. A 2-2 pitch. Swung on, a little dribbler foul. Again, Clemens just staying alive against that slider. Part of what makes him so good against the lefties, he stays in well with that front shoulder, but the swing is flat. Bat stays in the zone a ton.
1: And that's why he can meet that fastball in the upper half of the strike zone. So he keeps his swing, he matches the plane. And then when he can keep his front side in like he does, that's where he'll clip it, get underneath it, and give it a ride.
0: One out, two on, tie game. Cody awaits, and Spire delivers. Swung on a miss, and he struck him out. He couldn't catch up with that heater at 96. And Clemens strikes out, and we'll take a look down at the dugout. Here comes Dan Wilson, and indeed it's going to be Munoz on to face Lewis. It's a 3-3 ball game, and Dan Wilson knows that he can't let the Twins cash in this opportunity. He does not have the luxury of waiting for the ninth inning to go to his closer. This pitching change is brought to you by Upanor, GF brand. Count on Upanor for plumbing that performs. A scoreboard update with John Vitas next on your home for Twins baseball.
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2: Going back to Tampa Bay for this out-of-town scoreboard update. We played the Nick Fortes RBI single for you earlier, and we're checking in on what became the final score in this game. White Sox down a run, ninth inning, Randall Grichuk at the plate with two outs.
3: Here comes Baker down the hill. Swing and a miss. He struck him out. He's got another save, and the Rays have defeated the White Sox. Their fourth shutout on the homestand. And the second one that ends up a 1-0 Rays win.
2: Five-hit shutout for the Rays pitching staff. Brian Baker, save number 31 on the year. Twins can gain a game in the division if they can win in Seattle. 2.5 games the margin as we speak, fellas.
4: Well, to do that, they're going to have to solve one of the top closers in the league, Andrés Muñoz. He was an all-star the last couple of years. Not this year, but he does have 19 saves, and as we mentioned, has given up a run in just one of his last 14 appearances. And what makes him so good, Glenn?
5: He throws hard, generates a ton of strikeouts, ton of swing and miss, 38 innings, 59 punchouts. He averages just under 100 with the fastball. He's got a nasty slider with a 50% whiff rate.
4: Now, 59 strikeouts in 38 and a third innings. Now, he's facing Royce Lewis, and to me, based on how other teams pitch him and knowing Munoz's strength, I mean, this is slider city, isn't it?
5: It's sinker slider. Guessing that he's going to start him with a slider, but they're going to try to run in on Royce's hands, try to open up that outer half of the plate with the breaking ball.
4: Onyx at second to go ahead and run. Trail runner is Jeffers, and the first pitch is a slider swung on a missed, and the count is 0-1. Royce maybe a little overzealous there. That ball ended up down and out of the zone. This isn't the Gilbert slider. This is that lateral heavy tilt slider at about 86. There's another one he nearly threw to the backstop. One ball, one strike.
5: Part of what makes him so tough to make contact against is the difference between his fastball velocity and that slider. 100 miles an hour with the fastball. The slider only averages 87, so there's a huge gap there.
4: Crouches down to take the sign with the ball only inches above the dirt, and then really falls down off the mound. Here's the 1-1. That's off the outside corner. That's that fastball at 100. And a good take there for Royce, 2-1. Burks on deck if the inning continues. Larnick walked, Jeffers singled. 3-3 game, two Twins on in the top of the eighth. There's the pitch. Swung on and pulled into the left field corner for Royce, but foul. Royce knew it right off the bat. Kind of lunged out after that slider. Didn't quite have the lateral run, so it ended up on the inner half.
5: Well, and Royce's bat stays in the zone for so long. He tried to keep it there, tried to will that ball fair, but just too far out front.
4: 2-2. See if he goes outside away off the plate. The set, the pitch. Swung on and ripped, and that is a foul ball again up the third baseline. He came in with a 100-mile-an-hour fastball. And Royce was so quick through the zone that he pulled that 100-mile-an-hour fastball down the third base line.
5: He wants the ball in. He doesn't think that anybody is going to be able to beat him on the inner half, no matter how hard you throw. And Royce beat Munoz to that spot.
4: Munoz ends up being the beneficiary. He got away with it. See if he goes back away now, the 2-2. There it is. And it gets away, and it goes all the way to the backstop. Larnick gets to third. Jeffers goes to second. Well, pitch one was a swing and miss. Pitch two was nearly to the backstop, and Garver saved it. And that pitch all the way to the backstop, a wild pitch. So now you're at second and third with two out and a full count on Lewis. And you play the guessing game. Does he throw that slider out there again? Or does he try to beat him with triple-digit heat? Three balls, two strikes. Go ahead, run at third. Here's the pitch.

0: swung on a miss. He swung through a slider, and the inning is over. Munoz fans Lewis and the Twins strand runners at second and third. We go to the home eighth. Still tied at three on your home for Twins baseball.
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0: Taylor Rogers is on. It'll be the fourth lefty to throw in this ballgame. He'll face Naylor, Garver, and Weston Wilson. Just getting some information here. The four lefties in a game, the last time it happened was Keuchel, Thunderbird, Thielbar, and who? And Brent Hedrick. Well, he's having a great year, isn't he, in New York? Is Thielbar, pardon me, Rogers with a strike to Naylor, and the count is 1-0. So Prelip, Minter, Thunderbird, Rogers today is a pitch down and away, 2-0. And who knows, maybe Rojas gets into this ballgame eventually. And we get five southpaws in the same game. But first, you got to get Naylor. Two balls, no strikes. Come on, Raj. This ball in the air, right center field. That's going to drop for a base hit. Go ahead, runs aboard. Josh Naylor with a base hit off Taylor Rogers. That's the sixth hit for Seattle. And their first hit since Cole Emerson in the sixth inning off of Adams. And here's Garver. Rogers and Garver, former battery mates. And Raj looking at that baseball, looking for answers. And Naylor will run.
12: Got to keep an eye on Naylor. 30 stolen bases last year. He's already got 21 this year.
0: Amongst the slowest foot speeds in the league, and it doesn't matter. He still steals bags almost at will as the ball down in here.
12: Third percentile sprint speed, 24.6 feet per second.
0: Very intelligent base runner. One ball, no strikes to Garver. 3-3 here in the eighth. Rogers delivers. There's a strike. Floats that sweeper in 1-1. Mentioned yesterday, the Mariners have been pretty good at winning games in their last at bat. They're 12 overall this year. There goes Naylor, and the pitch is taken for a strike, and the throw down to second is not in time. He stole it. Another bag for Naylor on strike two to Garver.
12: You know, he kind of just stands there over at first base. It's not a big lead. He doesn't look intimidating. He looks like he's just going to stand there, and then he gets a little bit of a walking lead. Got a great jump off of Rogers. It's remarkable.
0: He studies, and he picks up on the nuances, and that's a big 90 feet. And now the 1-2 to Garver, and that's taken in, and the count is 2-2. And Taylor Rogers is going to have to get out a couple of right-handers here with the go-ahead run at second base.

0: Rodgers looks back at Naylor's dirty uniform and delivers. And that's a called strike three. Garver wants to challenge.
1: Previous speed was close, Fried Batteries coming in.
0: That's not even close to a strike.
2: No.
0: It's going to be a full count. Garver was challenging. He was challenging before Ortiz finished ripping the paper. Three balls and two strikes.
2: It's about a ball in and a ball down.
0: Garber's already walked twice today. Runner at second, nobody's out. The pitch is swung on and pulled foul, third baseline. Rodgers just struggled to find that pitch for right-handers. You know, he added that little cutter. That hasn't been the answer, so it's sweepers and sinkers, and he's occasionally been able to freeze these righties with sinkers, but righties have been a tough go of it for Taylor. Here's the pitch. Swung on and bounced towards third. Big hop for Lee. Had to back up. His long throw to first. Scooped out of the dirt by Lewis for the out. But Naylor's able to advance to third base. And I think Eric Young at first base, he's got his arms held wide out there. Is he want to challenge that play at first? The Mariners are considering challenging. They won't. So it's a 5-3 put out. And because of the stolen base, the infield now comes in as Rodgers faces Weston Wilson. First pitch right back to the mound. Rodgers looks back the runner, throws to first, and that's a huge one pitch out of Weston Wilson. Wow! And when you've lost 8 out of 10 and your offense is struggling, those are the kind of at-bats you have where you just wish you'd missed the ball altogether.
2: Would have been better off. A little number right back to Raj. He gave Naylor like a triple check at third base. You're not going anywhere before he got the out at first.
0: And now they go to the bench for Rob Refsnyder. Refsnyder, former Twin, he came over from Boston, and he was brought in to be a right-handed specialist, kind of like Lane Thomas in Kansas City. And Refsnyder has hit a .140 this year, but he is dangerous against left-handed pitching. And Pete Mackey's going to come out and have a chat with Taylor Rodgers. Hey, game day tastes better with $2 beers at Target Field. 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So they're going to walk Refsnyder. Somehow they managed to do it before Mackey got to the mound.
2: When Pete Mackey was running out to the mound, Rob Refsnyder was running to first base. I think Pete Mackey might have just told the home plate umpire, hey, send him to first. I'm going to go out here. You send him over there.
0: So it'll be Cole Young. And that's a gamble. And I know Refsnyder's reputation. I also know that, frankly, Refsnyder hasn't been very good this year. And Cole Young, left, right, he's a tough out. And now Rivas is going to run for Refsnyder. Good day at the office for Refsnyder. Leo Rivas is going to replace him. Refsnyder came in the game, walked to home plate, and then walked to first base. And now he can shower up. He did his job.
2: So, and I think just playing the percentages here, you're going to take the left on left, even though Cole Young had a great series, a great year, hits off of lefties in this series, but you've got to take your chances with Rodgers on the mound to get the lefty out versus the righty coming off the bench.
0: Here's the matchup, and again, Young, he's got good bat control. He can get the bat to the ball. Left, right, up, down, in, out. Huge spot for Rodgers. They're on the corners, and the pitch floats in there, that good sweeper for a strike. 3-3 our score, bottom of the eighth inning. Naylor singled, stole second, third on a ground out. The big comebacker from Wilson, intentional walk, and now it's Young. Young watches down and away, and it's one ball, one strike. Like a righty, a Rosa Ray.

0: death. Jack Anderson is ready if it gets that far. If it gets that far, Twins have problems. Here's the pitch. Swung on and pulled towards first. Diving stop by Royce. Picks it up. Rolls to the bag. And Taylor Rogers is out of the inning. And he's the first guy over to high-five Royce Lewis. So the gambit pays dividends. Let's go to the ninth. We're all tied at three on your home for Twins baseball.
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0: Top of the ninth in sunny Seattle, 3-3 our score. Twins with a win. They win the series. They go two games over 500. They pull within two games of the White Sox for the division. Brooks Lee leads off against the closer, Andrés Muñoz. Lee is one for three with a double. He scored the tying run, and he shoots one to the left side of the diamond. Under the glove of the new shortstop, Leo Rivas, and the Twins have a base runner. Rivas came on to pinch run after Refsnyder hit for Emerson, and Rivas shaded up the middle. Couldn't make a play on that ball to his right. It's going to go as a base hit.
6: He just never got all the way down there to field it. I don't know if he would have had a play. Brooks going inside out. He just never got his glove down on the ground.
0: I think you've shown me the data that when a guy comes in to play defense, the ball finds him right away.
6: It does. It certainly feels like it. How often do you see it?
0: Recency bias. So Brooks Lee is at first base, and a big meeting on the mound to discuss what's going to happen if Luke Kuechel tries to bunt here. Munoz is just so hard to get base runners of any sort off of. The Twins have had the door opened here with that base hit by Lee. Kuechel has a sacrifice that led to Lee score the tying run in the seventh. Not squaring here, and he takes a strike, and the count is 0-1. Continue to follow, then Kreidler. You've got Josh Bell available, Tristan Gray, Allen Roden off the bench, in addition to the righty Alex Jackson. Morris is up for the Twins. Check swing, and it's down 1-1. I think Burke Morris is coming this game if the Twins score. That would be when he uses, but if he gets lathered up, he may be coming in anyway.
6: I think that he might just be up and going in. I think he's going to pitch the ninth.
0: 1-1, swung on a miss, and it's 1-2.
6: I think if you're going to get him up, my impression was that maybe the only way that Morris would end up in the game is if the Twins had the lead. It's tough to do, tough to predict, and so maybe it's just a case of, hey, we're going to throw him 3 days in a row, we're going to get him warmed up, he's going in the ninth no matter the score.
0: Here's the 1-2. Pulled foul, stays 1-2 to Kuechel.
6: Because there's nobody else warming up.
0: No, Anderson has been up two or three times.
6: I don't think they're going to run Rogers back out for a second inning.

0: a righty, a lefty, and then another righty, 2-3-4.
1: No chance. Be nice if they could have a lead for Morris. Here's the pitch to Keyshaw, a little ground ball towards third. And they picked up, they go to second base, they'll get the out there, and that's it. As Lee slides right into the bag and pops up. And I think they're going to challenge at second base to see if Brooks Lee violated the slide rule. Dan Wilson has his hand up. Brooks Lee slid and he popped up. And there's no way they were going to get a double play. They're not going to challenge this. Brooks got called for this once before earlier this year. But they won't challenge it. And Caratini will be the batter. That has to kill a guy like Dan Wilson, the era and the way he played, to even think about trying to take advantage of such a terrible rule.
0: Yep.
1: Here's Caratini. 0 for 3 with an RBI. Keyshaw can run. He's at first. The pitch is there for the strike. As tough as Munoz is, you have to think about running Keyshaw just to try to get what you can?
0: Yeah, I think you want to try to get him to second base and see if one of your next couple of guys, either Caratini or Kreidler, can find a way to get a ball in play, maybe score.
1: Throw over and head first dive back in.
0: But also the wild pitches in play.
1: Yeah.
0: I think with the stuff that Munoz has, with Garver behind the plate, it's not out of the realm of possibility that he's going to throw a ball to the backstop.
1: Pitch down and in, and the count is 1-1. Munoz this year has not gone more than an inning. So this is the first time this season that he's gotten an out, sat in the dugout for 3 outs, and then gotten back up and gone out to the mound.
0: Uncharted waters, that's his time of year.
1: There's the pitch, and it's down. 2-1. Looking ahead, brought to you by James Hardy. This series wraps up tomorrow at 3:10. Taj Bradley and George Kirby, allegedly, are scheduled to start. When you look ahead to home improvements, look to James Hardy. Hardy Siding, America's number one brand of siding. The pitch. Down and in again. 3-1 to Victor Caratini. Caratini can reach. Twins will have the go-ahead run in scoring position. They had second and third, 2 out of the 8th, and couldn't score as Munoz came on to fan Lewis. Here's the pitch. And it's taken for a strike and the count 4. Four-seamer at 101.
0: And it was down.
1: No challenge, though. It sounded like a strike. Briefly time call. He's throwing him just one slider in the at-bat. Change up and then heat. There goes Keyshaw. And the pitch is taken for a called strike 3. The throw from Garver is a good one. And it's a strike him out, throw him out, double play. Boy, Keyshaw left in the dust at second base as Garver threw a dart. We'll go to the bottom of the ninth. Still tied at 3 on your home for Twins Baseball.

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4: Well, after the strike him out, throw him out, the Twins, who had lost their challenge earlier, had asked for a crew chief review, and they got one. An extended delay, and finally the call announced as stands. So Keyshaw is out on the back end of the strike him out, throw him out double play. So the Twins are turned aside in their half of the ninth inning. And we now go to the bottom of the ninth, and Andrew Morris is indeed on to pitch. Seventh pitcher of the day for the Minnesota Twins, and Morris will face the heart of the order, Randy Arozarena, Dominic Canzone, and Julio Rodriguez, as the Mariners are searching for their eighth walk-off win of the year. Andrew Morris going through his warm-ups, and as he does, why don't we pause 10 seconds for station identification right here on your home for Twins baseball.
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4: Well, the Twins' bullpen has been stout, 15 and two-thirds consecutive scoreless innings, and they'll be tested again here in the ninth inning. Prelip went 5 1/3. Then it was Travis Adams, A.J. Minter, Tommy Nance, Cody Funderburk, Taylor Rogers worked the scoreless eighth inning, and now it's Andrew Morris hoping to push this thing to extras.
6: And in a game where it looked like the bullpen might be used early, Jack Anderson warming up in the first inning, Connor Prelip was able to get an out in the sixth. And so you're thinking, okay, they're going to be able to save some guys. But the way it's worked out, Minter only facing one guy, Adams faced three, Nance faced three, and then Funderburk, he only faced one guy. I think Shelty's going with minimum length from these guys and just trying to get outs where he can, pick his situations. But Andrew Morris in the game here for the third day in a row.
4: First time he's ever done that. Arozarena home run in the second. Last time Seattle scored, and Arozarena takes a strike, and the count is 0-1. It's a heater at 97. Arozarena, Canzone, and Julio Rodriguez, heart of the order. Morris sets and delivers. And the pitch is inside, and I think they're going to challenge him.
7: Previous speed, follow ball catcher, Shannon Yu.
4: I think they clipped it. Just did nick the zone. I think Caratini stole strike two. He did.
7: Oh, it's overturned. Minnesota has to Shannon Yu line.
4: Mariner Moose steaming down the aisles towards the Mariners' dugout. Nearly fell off the end of the dugout. All fun and games, but he did rollerblade off the end of the dugout once and broke his leg. The pitch is down and away, and it's 1-2.
8: That actually happened.
4: Yeah, he rollerbladed right off the end of the dugout and broke his leg.
8: Oh, jeez.
4: One ball, two strikes. You know what they do to a moose who breaks his leg? It's not pretty. Don't have a mobile vet clinic for that. One ball and two strikes to Randy Arozarena. Morris delivers. Swung on a foul straight back. Came at him with a changeup. Twins still with Larnick in left, Keyshaw in center, Martin in right. Lee, Kreidler, Clemens, Lewis. He made a really nice play to end the previous half inning. The crowd chanting Arozarena's name. Entire ballpark bathed in afternoon sunlight here in Seattle. 3-3 our score, bottom nine. The pitch swung on and ripped foul back into the net behind home plate. Arozarena, salty, walked and scored in the two-run, 35-pitch first. Homered off Prelip in the second. He's seen cutter, changeup, four-seam in this at-bat. Morris offers, and it's just off the outside corner. The count 2-2. Again, third consecutive day that Morris has worked. He hasn't thrown a ton of pitches.
6: It was 12 2 days ago, six last night.
4: And those are the game pitches. Obviously, there's the warm-ups and all of that that goes into it as well. As this ball hit well, deep into the left field corner for Arozarena, and that ball is off the wall. Bounces back to Larnick, who scoops it up. Rosen.

0: headed for second base. The throw from Monica to Hopper, and Randy Arozarena at second base with a leadoff double. He gallops into scoring position. He's the winning run now at second with nobody out here in the ninth inning.
1: And Trevor Larnach just assumed that that was going to be a double. When Randy Arozarena hit that ball, I don't think he knew where it went, so he didn't run right away. He was standing at home plate. That ball bounced off the angled corner of the wall right to Larnach, but he came up easy and went to throw the ball in, and I think they would have had a play if he came up throwing.
0: Arozarena, I think, thought he hit it out. He was standing there posing, and then he slides into second and pumps his fist. Here's Canzone. He has walked twice. First pitch down and in. One ball, no strikes. Arozarena is such a wild card on the bases. He can steal you a run, and he can run himself out of an inning. Much of this crowd is on his feet. Mariners scored the first three. Twins the next three. This one bounces in the dirt. Caratini, a great job not only to knock it down, but to shepherd it out into the grass in front of home plate and keep Arozarena at bay, almost baiting Randy to try to run. It's 2-0. You'd rather walk Canzone than throw him a cookie. Infield is back. Morris delivers. That's a strike, and the count is 2-1. Again, the White Sox have already lost. Cleveland, Arizona just underway. 3-3 score, middle game of a three-game series. 2-1. Swung on, popped in the air, deep left field. Larnach going back, still going back. He's under it. He makes the catch. Rosarena's going to tag. He's headed for third. The throw to Kreidler. No play at third. And a deep fly ball to left allows Arozarena to advance to third base. And here's Julio Rodriguez with Raleigh on deck. So how do you want to play it? You try to strike out Julio, dare him to beat you with the infield in. You walk him, set up a double play scenario with Raleigh.
1: Go to the five-man infield.
0: Here comes Shelty, and he's carrying the glove. That's going to bring Martin in from right. Or will it be Keyshaw? It's going to be Martin.
1: Did I just see Shelty point at the home plate umpire? It looked like he gave a sign like he wanted to send Rodriguez to first.
0: So Martin comes in. He's going to swap gloves. Remember, we saw this twice in one game in Cleveland earlier. And remember that if Martin, let's say they get an out here and they want to send Martin back to the outfield for the next hitter, he has to wear that same glove, that infield glove, for at least one batter. So Austin Martin, they're going to go to the five-man infield here. Are we having fun yet?
1: And I think they are going to walk Rodriguez. Yeah.
0: So Rodriguez is going to go to first base, and Raleigh will face the five-man infield. Yesterday, they pitched around Naylor to get to Raleigh, and Cal was furious. He ended up doubling in two runs, but he was a bit insulted that Twins would rather face him. Fact is, he's not had a good year. He's 0-4 today, 3 strikeouts, but he's a dangerous man. Five-man infield, 3 infielders on the right side. Lewis at first, then Martin, then Clemens, then Kreidler. Lee is at third, huge hole left side of the infield. Ground ball right to Lewis. He steps on first. Now he's coming home. The throw, the tag. Arozarena beat the throw, and the Mariners walk it off. More accurately, the Mariners slide it off. Randy Arozarena, who rose to fame with some derring do on the base paths as a Ray, scores the winning run on a 3 unassisted out of Raleigh at first base. Lewis hesitated and looked to second.
1: He was going to take the out at second, and then he realized that there was going to be a rundown, and he wasn't going to, and Arozarena was going to score.
0: He looked to second after stepping on the bag, and that gave Randy Perk just enough time to break into the home plate area and slide to the back of the plate and get his hand on it. And the Mariners, with their 8th walk-off win of the year, a 4-3 final here at T-Mobile. What a ball game. Boy,

0: tell you what, that five-man infield almost worked to perfection. But you had a guy, again, who's still learning to play first base.
1: Yeah, and it's a situation.
0: Who had a critical error there.
1: Yeah, nowhere you're going to go if the ball comes to you. And
2: first base, an assistant, RBI.
1: You got to know you're going to step on first and throw that ball home. They had a Rosarena dead to rights, but that hesitation was all it took.
0: Yeah, that was all it took. He squared his shoulders back to look at second, and that gave a Rosarena the sliver of daylight he needed to send the Mariners to the winner's circle. So Seattle improves to 54-58. The Twins back at 500 at 56-56, and we'll play a rubber match tomorrow. Wow, a lot to discuss. We'll check in with John Vitas for a preview of what's to come on the postgame download.
3: Thank you, guys. Yeah, really weird play there to end the game. Of course, Royce Lewis new to first base this season. Probably a play you don't practice at all. We are going to break that play down along with lots of other little minutiae in the late innings in what was a tie game for a while with Glenn Perkins coming up on the Affinity Plus Federal Credit Union postgame download. Still some good fight from the Twins today, who erased a 3-0 deficit but cannot complete the comeback. And for Andrew Morris, the Twins had won the last 7 games in which he had pitched, and 13 of the last 14. It's also Morris's first decision in the losing column since May 15th. A couple of homers we'll get to for the Twins in the highlights, and of course, should be some really interesting postgame thoughts from Derek Shelton. We'll get some reaction from the Twins clubhouse on such a tight, unusual game in the later innings that the Mariners are able to win and even up this series at a game apiece. But before we get to the show, we've got to send it back out to Seattle to Chris to wrap it up with the final totals. Chris?
0: Yeah, you're just sitting here thinking that five-man infield should have worked for the third time this year. They had the guy right where he was supposed to be. You step on the plate, you look home. But instead, that hesitation of Rosarena, again, we mentioned his daring do, and the base paths, and he scores a winning run. Let's get to your final lines first. For every double play the Twins turn this season, Innovative will donate $100 to Simon Says Give at the end of the year. That's for every double play the Twins turn in 2026, courtesy of Innovative. It was a double play not turned that cost them tonight. They did not turn a double play. Final lines, 4 runs on 7 hits for the Mariners, no errors, 11 left. 3 runs on 7 hits for the Twins, no errors, 4 runners left on base. The winning pitcher is Munoz. He's 4-4. First time he goes over 3 outs this year. Morris takes the loss. He falls to 4-3, working in 3 straight days for the first time as a professional. The Twins 56-56 with a loss. They're still 3 back of Chicago, who also lost in the American League Central. Seattle improves to 54-58. 3 hours, 2 minutes to play. 41,423 paid to watch it. So the Twins don't clinch a series victory, but they've got a chance to do that tomorrow. It's going to be tired bullpens for both clubs, which means the focus on the starters. Taj Bradley's been a workhorse. He gets the ball for the Twins. George Kirby is scheduled to pitch for the Seattle Mariners. Now, our ball game will start at 3:10 Central Time, which means working backwards, 2:30 is your pregame lineup card. You're going to want to listen in. Glenn Perkins went behind the batting cage with fellow Gopher Dan Wilson to talk about the late, great 14. You're going to want to be a part of that conversation. And, of course, we start the day with Inside Twins. That's at 2 o'clock, and I believe that's Corey Provis with Derek Shelton. So start your day with us at 2. And we'll carry you all through a Sunday afternoon to hopefully yet another series victory for the Twins in their final game before the trade deadline. Again, the Twins fall by the final score of 4-3, walked off by the Seattle Mariners on a funky ground ball play at first. We'll hear all about it with John Vitas and Glenn Perkins on the postgame download. That starts now on your home for Twins baseball.
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6: Lee is at third, huge hole left side of the infield, ground ball right to Lewis, he steps on first, now he's coming home, the throw, the tag, a Rosarena beat the throw, and the Mariners walk it off. More accurately, the Mariners slide it off.
7: Yeah, the final play of the ball game right there as the Twins erase a three-run deficit, but then ultimately fall in 9, 4-3 the final as the Mariners level the series. Lots to get to here on the Affinity Plus Federal Credit Union postgame download. John Vitas here inside our Target Field studios. Glenn Perkins joining us live from Seattle, and Perk, nowhere else to start but that final play. Royce Lewis at first base, runners at first and third with one out, a grounder right to him. He elects to step on the bag, which allows a Rosarena to beat the tag play at home to win the game. The other options there are either try and turn the double play or just come home from the get-go, right? What did you think of that play?
8: I think that he had two good options and then a couple of options that weren't ideal. The not ideal options would be field that ball and check a Rosarena and throw it home or keep him from scoring. He didn't do that. I think the other not good option was what he did, which is step on first, look at second, and then realize that guy's going to score and the game is going to be over. That's what the route that he went didn't work out. I think if he had the chance to do it over again, if he would have anticipated that ball coming to him, you're either going to throw that ball right to second base and then get the double play coming back, like a 3-6-3 type of double play with Raleigh running, who's not fast, and then the inning is over, or you're going to step on first base and immediately throw that ball home. I think either one of those two you can live with, whether it works out or not. Just that the options that he had and the option that he took, unfortunate way for the game to end. They did a good job climbing back from a 3-0 deficit early in the game, getting back into this one, and they had their chances, they just couldn't take advantage today.
7: So it sounds like, based on how close the play was at home, it sounds like the real mistake was just looking at second. If he tags for, he steps on first and immediately throws home, the Twins might be out of that inning.
8: Yeah, they might be. And if nothing else, a Rosarena, maybe he read that play. I mean, I'm watching Royce at first base to see what he's going to do. I didn't see what a Rosarena did as far as a jump or if he went on contact. And so who knows, but if Royce steps on first base and then just turns and throws that ball home and a Rosarena standing on third base, who cares? You're still in the game. You got second and third with two outs. That's fine. And they can figure out a way to get out of it. But the hesitation is what allowed a Rosarena to score. Whether he went immediately or not, I don't know. But that hesitation where he looked at second, and I'm guessing replay

0: must have been Kreidler and Clemens were kind of standing at second base. I'm guessing one of them, if not both of them, were pointing at home, which is why Royce, then once he looked at second, realized, oh, crap, I got to go to first base and then, or go home, and then threw it home. I don't know. It was it just one of those plays where you have to anticipate what you're going to do with the ball when it comes to you, and I'm not sure if Royce did that. He's still learning that position. It's a situation where there's chaos all over the field. You've got two guys standing next to you with Martin and Clemens, so it's a tough situation. It just wasn't anticipated and planned out well.
1: Yeah, and Royce has made some great plays over at first. He's adapted about as well as you can, but it's hard to replicate situations like he saw today. And two other small things there in the ninth inning. I thought Caratini kind of lost his balance when he fielded the throw from first base. If he was a little further back and snapped the glove over sooner, I thought maybe they could have gotten a Rosarena. And then you pointed out the Trevor Larnach play and left on the Rosarena ball off the wall, just assuming that Randy was hustling. Instead, yep. He was trying to pose for a walk-off home run, which never happened. That's a pretty costly play in the grand scheme of things, too, no?
0: Yeah, and that's why you always play it out hard. You play the play out hard. Larnach's got no idea what's going on behind him, and so the best thing to do is go get that ball, try to get it into second base as quick as you can. If they would have done that, either a Rosarena stops at first or he's out at second base. I think there would have been a play there at a minimum. But again... 99 times out of 100, the guy's hustling out of the box and it's a double, so you just go through the motions on that play. But it was a case where that ball bounced, deflected off the angled wall down there in the third base or the left field foul pole corner. Larnach picked that ball up quick, could have gotten it in, and I think held him to first base, but assumed that it was going to be a double, and you don't want to assume anything. I think that one there. I don't know. Frustrating way to lose when you came back the way they did.
1: Yeah, and to put the ninth inning aside, last question I have for you is the innings prior. There was a lot of mixing and matching from both managers in this game, and maybe we should be ready for this on a night-in, night-out basis if the Twins are going to be in the race, and now you've got a better bullpen with guys that can match up. Twins used 6 of their 8 relievers in this game, and most of them, really all of them, were able to wiggle out of trouble. And then, of course, the Twins trying to get runs against a couple of different really good Mariners relievers. Anything stand out to you, maybe the 6th through the 8th, where maybe the Twins could have pushed something across or matched up a little bit better or maybe aligned the bullpen a little bit differently?
0: I don't know if the Twins, they had Cody Clemens on second base with 2 outs in the 6th inning. Royce Lewis struck out there, but they didn't have

0: The Mariners today.
1: Yeah, and you could drive yourself crazy thinking about all the little details at the end of this game that if it had gone differently, maybe you win the game. But the Twins obviously have to be happy with their fight today. And
2: that's the case of every one-run game. You can look back and say it was this moment or that moment. There's a whole bunch of them in a close-fought game. It was a great baseball game, and the Mariners, they just had more base runners on, so they were able to put more pressure on the Twins' defense, and it finally caved in the ninth.
1: There you go. Well said, Glenn. We appreciate it. Enjoy the night in Seattle, and we'll see you guys tomorrow for a rubber game.
2: Talk to you tomorrow.
1: Glenn Perkins starting us off on the Affinity Plus Federal Credit Union postgame download as the Mariners are able to even this series in Seattle, a series brought to you by Brewpub Lotsa Matza Pizza. 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We're going to get to the highlights when we come back and, of course, name a Treasure Island Diamond player of home for Twins baseball.
3: This is a WNEX Trips update. We still have room on our getaway to San Francisco in early September. Or perhaps you would rather go to Niagara Falls. And don't take your eyes off our fall foliage trips. There are two of them. The first one to New England, and the other one takes us to Georgia and the Carolinas.
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3: 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It's time to get to the highlights between the Twins and the Mariners. They're brought to you by the Sheboygan Sausage Company. Twins with a chance to win the series against a team that went to the ALCS last year in the Mariners. Connor Prelip, though, struggled pretty mightily early on. Gave up a double on the first pitch of the outing to Cole Young. Then he walked two Mariners in a row to load the bases. Julio Rodriguez, a sharp grounder to short. Kreidler makes a diving stop, but could not get an out, and it was 1-0 Mariners. Prelip, though, would bear down, struck out the next two to maybe wiggle out of it with just one run, but he walked Mitch Garver, and what was a great at-bat from Garver, it was 2-0 Mariners. Prelip did avoid any further trouble. Still 2-0 Seattle in the bottom of the second. Prelip retired the first two opposing hitters, but then threw one inside to Randy Arozarena.
4: The 1-2. Hit high in the air to deep left field. Larnach chasing after it. Larnach at the base of the wall looking up. Larnach leaps, but it's gone. It's into the Revelers over the left field fence for an Arozarena home run. 14th of the year for Randy Arozarena. He got a heater and he didn't miss.
3: And pitch was up and in, and he turned on it and hit it at a 38-degree launch angle, so basically straight up in the air, and it had just enough legs to get out. 3-0 Mariners at the end of two, and at that point, Logan Gilbert was cruising on the other side. A 1-2-3 third, a 1-2-3 fourth, and you're wondering if the Twins are going to get anywhere near a win today. Twins started 1-for-14 against Logan Gilbert, but they started to pick it up after that. With one out in the fifth, Luke Keyshaw turned around a fastball from Gilbert and got the Twins on the board with a solo home run, Luke's fifth homer of the year. Into the sixth inning, Twins still down 3-1. Martin grounded out, but the next man up was Trevor Larnach.
4: He hits this ball high in the air to right field and deep. Canzone's back. He's at the base of the wall, and give it a ride indeed. Home run, Trevor Larnach, and it's a one-run ball game.
3: Yeah, big swing there from Trevor, who has 9 homers now on the year. Twins bullpen would mix and match their way through the rest of this game. Prelip went 5 1/3. Adams and Minter combined to get the final two outs in the sixth, despite a couple of base runners. Then in the top of the seventh inning, Twins got a leadoff double from Brooks Lee. That was against the starter, Gilbert, who had come out for the seventh up over 90 pitches. Keyshaw would bunt Lee to third base, and then Caratini a slow roller to third. No chance for Weston Wilson to get the tag play at the plate, so he throws to first. It's an RBI groundout for Caratini, and the game was tied at 3. In the bottom of the seventh, the Twins combined to use Tommy Nance and Cody Funderburk to put up a 0 there. And then in the bottom of the eighth, they bring in Taylor Rogers. He gives up a leadoff single, and then a stolen base from that batter, Josh Naylor, puts the winning run in scoring position. Rogers gets the next two guys to ground out. The Twins then decide to intentionally walk the pinch hitter, Rob Refsnyder, who has had just an awful year, but they let him go to first and instead deal with

0: Cole Young. That would work out for Derek Shelton as Rodgers got Young to bounce out to first and end the threat, game tied going into the ninth inning. Twins got a leadoff single from Brooks Lee in the top of the ninth, and then Keyshaw would replace him at first on a fielder's choice. Caratini worked the count to 3-2, but there were two pitches he could have challenged that would have led to a walk. He did not challenge them. Then he takes a 3-2 fastball right down the middle. Keyshaw gets thrown out at second, and it was a strike him out, throw him out double play to end the top of the ninth. Andres Munoz, an inning and a third, scoreless. Twins go to Andrew Morris for the third day in a row in the ninth inning, and Randy Arozarena bangs a line drive off the left field wall. He was not running. He was instead getting ready to celebrate a walk off homer, but it hit off the wall. He ends up getting to second base just because of a little hesitation by Larnick in left. Canzone then flies out to the warning track in left. That allows Arozarena to tag and go to third. Twins elect to intentionally walk Julio Rodriguez. That would set up the double play with the struggling Cal Raleigh at the plate, but the Mariners were able to push across that big run.
1: Lee is at third, huge hole left side of the infield, ground ball right to Lewis, he steps on first, now he's coming home, the throw, the tag, Arozarena beat the throw, and the Mariners walk it off. More accurately, the Mariners slide it off.
0: Yeah, the second walk-off victory against the Twins this season. It goes in the books as an RBI groundout for Cal Raleigh, and Morris gets credit for the second out of the inning, but Royce, for whatever reason, after touching first base, looked at second before deciding to throw home, and that little split-second hesitation lost him the play as Arozarena beats out a pretty close play at home plate to end the ball game. Your final lines, the Twins, 3 runs on 7 hits, no errors. Mariners, 4 runs, 7 hits, and no errors. Game took 3 hours and 2 minutes in front of 41,423 at T-Mobile Park today. 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Pretty balanced effort on both sides of the ball for the Twins today, but we are going to give our player of the game honor to one of the men who left the building.
1: This ball hit high in the air to deep left field for Keyshaw. That ball is going to sail away for a home run into the Twins bullpen. Luke Keyshaw, not known for his power, tees one up and liftoff. Twins are on the board. It's 3-1.
0: And really, the tiebreaker in this one was the sack bunt he laid down that he almost beat out. We appreciated that as well. Keyshaw home run number 5 is our Treasure Island Diamond player of the game. 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We're going to get to some out-of-town scores when we come back, and then the clubhouse reaction to this tight loss in Seattle next on your home for Twins baseball.
2: It's time for a Twins player profile.
3: Hello, this is Matt Wallner. What game show do you think you could win and why? I don't know. I actually couldn't win it, but I've been big into Jeopardy lately. And if they gave me some flashcards to study, just random categories, I think I could do okay. Biggest irrational fear? I hate snakes. If there's one thing I hate, it's snakes. What's the most embarrassing moment from your baseball career? There's way too many to count. I mean, just, there's been times just like either getting picked off or falling, running the bases, just numerous times. That's never fun. Highlight of the off season for me has been, we have a 5-month-old girl, so just being able to see her every day and take care of her. Me and my wife enjoyed every second of that. And everyone, this has been Matt Wallner. Appreciate it.
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5: 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It's probably nothing, right? 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
11: Quick checkup on the out-of-town scores. They're brought to you by Jeff Belzer Chevrolet. We'll start in the Twins' minor league system. AAA St. Paul in the third inning tonight in Omaha. No score there. Ricky Castro pitching well so far for the Saints. AA Wichita just underway in Springfield. One of the top pitching prospects for the Twins, Riley Quick, on the mound tonight for the Wind Surge. High A Cedar Rapids playing a modified doubleheader. They had a suspended game, which was in the bottom of the third inning from last night. That game is still going. They're in the eighth inning, tied at five against Peoria. Miguel Briseño just hit a game-tying single to get that game knotted up. They'll play a second game later on tonight. Low A Fort Myers currently in the fourth inning. They have a 5-4 lead on Palm Beach. Came back to take the lead there. Vaughn Lackey, the Twins' number one pick, picked up his first professional hit moments ago. It was followed up by a three-run triple from Isaiah Lane, one of the other 2026 draft picks, giving the Mighty Muscles the lead there. Here is the call, though, of that Vaughn Lackey hit again just moments ago.
12: 1-0 pitch. Lackey, broken bat, shot into center. That drops down. It's the first pro hit for Vaughn Lackey, and it's his first RBI. The Muscles are on the board, and it's 3-1. As the number three overall pick is in the books as a pro, there's knock number one.
11: It took him three games, but Lackey's got his first hit. He also picked up his first assist from the catcher's position, throwing out a would-be base dealer tonight as well. Looking at the Major League scoreboard, we told you about a couple of the early games running with us. Want to update you on that game in New York. Marlins did hang on to beat the Mets 6-2, and some other National League games just getting going as well. The Nationals in Atlanta to play the Braves.
13: Here's the 0-1 pitch on the way to Olsen. Olsen wrecks one to deep right. Will it stay fair? And that is a home run! Just branded his mark on that one. Sent it blazing in the fast lane down the right field line. And it's 2-0 Braves.
11: Yeah, that capped back-to-back homers. Acuna had one as well. Braves with Reynaldo Lopez on the mound have a 3-0 lead in the third inning against the Nationals. Twins miss an opportunity today to gain a game on first place Chicago. White Sox lost earlier at Tampa Bay. Guardians can get past the Twins once again for the final wild card spot. They are very early in their ball game at home against the Diamondbacks. Cleveland has jumped out to a 2-0 lead against Cole Drake. 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We are going to hear from Derek Shelton. Certainly going to be an interesting post-game presser with him when we return on your home for Twins baseball.
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5: You're listening to the Affinity Plus Federal Credit Union postgame download as the Mariners defeat the Twins 4-3 on a walk-off groundout. And that is where we start with today's postgame reaction. Our ears on the clubhouse brought to you by Minnesota Corn. Of course, the final play, the Mariners with runners at first and third and one out. Sharp one hopper right to Royce Lewis. He steps on first, looks at second, then throws home, and Arozarena beats the play at the plate. Here's the manager, Derek Shelton, on what he saw on that play.
6: Once he tags first, then, you know, then it's a situation, even if Julio gets in a rundown, then Randy's going to score. So it's got to be one of those ones that goes to second. We got to get the force first to come back. You know, one of the reasons we walked Julio there was because, you know, we thought we had a chance to double up Cal if he put the ball on the ground, and we just were not able to finish the play.
5: Yeah, fair analysis there. And as Perk said earlier, the two proper plays there, either come home immediately and make sure the run doesn't score, or go to second base, roll the dice a little bit, and hope you can turn two with a catcher running. Connor Prelip started this game for the Minnesota Twins. Really rough first inning. Threw 35 pitches, but got out of it with just two runs of damage and was really solid, just like Zebby Matthews last night, put up zeros in the third, fourth, and fifth. Here's Shelty on Prelip.
6: He settled down. He gave us a chance to win. I mean, early on, he really struggled with his command. He was kind of all over the place. I mean, he threw, 35, 36 in the first and was able to get us into the sixth. He did a nice job settling down.
5: Yeah, he and Zebby did give the Twins a chance to win despite slow starts in this Seattle series. Now, we mentioned 5 1/3 for Prelip. That meant the bullpen still had to cover 3 2/3, and Derek Shelton used 6 different relievers to get there, and after a couple of trades, there's some fresh faces out there, and Shelty likes the way he's able to structure the arms, especially today.
6: Well, yeah, I mean, anytime, I mean, you'd rather start or go 7, and, you know, you go to 2 different guys. I mean, we got matchups we wanted. I mean, Fundy we knew was only going to throw, you know, half an inning or one inning, and with Mentor, he came in and got out young, and then we ran into the right, left, right. If he stays out, we're going to run into 3 right-handers there because they're going to, you know, they're going to hit for Canzone with Ref Snyder on the bench, like they did later for Emerson. You know, it's just one of those things that, it's a tough loss.
5: Yeah, as he runs through all those names, you can just hear the wheels turning in Shelty's head during a game like this. And, of course, the front office making moves to give him more options in close games late. A.J. Minter made his Twins debut today. Tommy Nance now has been on the team for a couple of weeks, acquired from the Blue Jays. And who knows, the Twins may even do more, but Shelty feels like he can manage the team to wins with this group.
6: Yeah, I mean, I think depending on what the opponent is and where they're at and where they're going to pinch hit and, you know, where their best hitter's at, I think we have the ability to match up. I mean, Gomez wasn't available today, and we ran Mo out for the third day in a row just because of the fact that he only threw 6 yesterday. So I think we're going to have the ability to match up.
5: Yeah, Derek Shelton moving forward with an improved bullpen hopefully will yield more close wins, unlike today. Our ears have been on the clubhouse, brought to you by Minnesota Corn, continuously working to promote sustainable practices, develop new uses, and maintain thriving rural economies for Minnesota's 24,000 corn farmers. There were some interesting statistical notes on this

0: game. We'll share them with you when we round the bases next on your home for Twins baseball.
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0: Twins erase a three-run deficit, but ultimately fall on a walk-off Cal Raleigh fielder's choice as the Mariners even up the series. It is time to circle the bases. They're brought to you by Toyota. At first base, Connor Prelip started off the game uniquely, walking three batters and striking out three batters, all in the first inning. The last Twin starter who walked and struck out three in the same inning, or same first inning, was another rookie southpaw, Lewis Thorpe. He did it on September 14th, 2019, in Cleveland. The Twins won that game 9-6 as Bruzdar Gratterall notched his first career win. At second base, lefties Connor Prelip, AJ Minter, Cody Funderburk, and Taylor Rogers all pitched for the Twins today. The last time the Twins had four lefty pitchers appearing in the same game was September 2nd, 2023. That was a 9-7 win over the Texas Rangers in extra innings. The game featured Funderburk, Brent Hedrick, Dallas Keuchel, and Caleb Thielbar. The club record for lefties is six, set all the way back in 1964. That one may keep going for a while. Twins can only do a max of five lefties at the moment. At third base, one of the lefties, AJ Minter, made his Twins debut. Minter got Cole Young on just one pitch. He's the first Twin to make their debut and throw just one pitch since Scott Watkins on August 1st, 1995. August 1st, that's today. So that was 31 years ago to the day. Scott came on and got Cleveland's Sandy Alomar to get the hold in a 6-5 Twins win. And at home plate, the Twins were tied with the Dodgers for the fewest walk-off losses in the major leagues this year. It's just their second walk-off loss. For the Mariners, though, it's their eighth walk-off win, tied for the third most in the majors. Cal Raleigh had the walk-off fielder's choice, of course, today. It's his second walk-off against the Twins. And how about this? Both of them were ruled fielder's choices. The only other player to have multiple walk-off fielder's choices against the is the only player ever to have multiple walk-off outfielder's choices against the Twins. The other one was on June 28th, 2024, against Cole Sands. That's what you find when circling the bases

0: brought to you by your local Toyota dealers. Toyota, let's go places. We've got a heck of a rubber game tomorrow with an excellent pitching matchup. It's a 3-10 first pitch as Taj Bradley goes for the Twins opposite George Kirby. The 3-10 start means that we'll be on the air for the pregame lineup card beginning at 2:30. We have a full broadcast day for you tomorrow. Of course, the pregame lineup card starts at 2:30, but Inside Twins gets going at 2 o'clock. Derek Shelton, the guest tomorrow. We're going to hear from both managers, though, because Dan Wilson, the Seattle manager, will join Glenn Perkins on Behind the Batting Cage as well. We want to thank our team working hard in studio today for Brock Aker, Cameron Green, and studio captain Lucas Kirshner. I'm John Vitas saying so long from Target Field. This is your home for Twins baseball.
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2: Hit through the right side, RBI base hit Ryan Jeffers. Twins take the lead 2-1.
3: They had a pitch lined to the left center field. That's going to tie it up. As Bell around first base, ground ball weakly hit should be 2. Keisho to Lee back to first in time for the TaylorMade double play. Nicely turned.
2: Byron smashes this ball deep into the left field corner. That one's back towards the fence and it's off the base of the wall. Byron looping around first, loping towards second. He slides in with a crisp leadoff double.
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